0: willing to do what I did.
1: Donald J. Trump is the only head of state in the entire world who is sympathetic to the nation of Israel at this moment in time. If I was in the cabinet of the Israeli government, I might not be attacking the only powerful ally that I have anywhere left in the entire world.
2: Now look, that's tough talk. I don't think the president knew what he was saying, but he just described a war crime. I'm not saying he intended it, right? I mean, he says things without really understanding what it could mean to people, apparently, right? Because we see it again and again. And I'm not excusing it. I'm just saying, did he really mean to accuse them of targeting civilian populations or apartment buildings that are known to be housed by majority innocents? Because that would be a war crime. So you've never heard a U.S. president, even when Obama was with Rahm Emanuel and they were going after Bibi for the settlements. And that's a real issue. And that was a real provocation. It's just a real part of the problem. But even then, they didn't talk like this. And it's interesting. Point one of the MOU states, right? Point one, okay? Not stop killing your own people, not give us back our people, not stop exporting terror, not you can never have a nuke. Point one is what? That hostilities end in Lebanon. Okay? So what's going to happen? And what does this mean going forward? That's where we begin tonight, okay? And I have two great guests. Former NATO Supreme Allied Commander General Wes Clark and a major in the IDF reserves, Shraga Stern. Mr. Stern, thank you for joining me and the general. Appreciate you being here. From your perspective, was what just happened about Israel responding to Hezbollah, or do you believe there was a political message in this from Bibi Netanyahu as well?
3: I don't know about the intentions of the political messaging, but I could clearly tell you that since October 7th, Israel has to pay very close attention not to declarations and not to not to declarations, but to abilities. And Hezbollah still maintains the abilities and clearly states that they want a total annihilation of Israel. And that is something that is not political. That is Israel fighting for its very survival.
2: Now, we heard the president general say things in a way we've never heard him talk about Israel. People wanted him to say these things about Gaza. He didn't, but he's saying them now. Do you believe that this situation, if not the regime itself, has succeeded in causing a rift between the United States and its best ally in the region?
3: Well, I really hope not. And I would
2: say
3: that.
2: Hold on, not you, Stern. Hold on a second. I mean, we all hope not. But let me bring in the general. General, go ahead.
4: So I don't think there's a rift. I think this is the kind of thing that the president says from time to time. He sometimes overstates things. But look, I think all of the responsible people in the United States, including the people around the president, most of the senators and so forth, understand you can't tell a country it can't defend itself. I mean, it's in the United Nations. You have a right to self-defense. And So if that's what it takes, that's what it takes. You may argue that your margins for collateral damage should be tighter. You should only go after and kill a terrorist if you can be sure you won't kill any children. That's one of the ways we restricted our activities. We tried to in Afghanistan. We still killed some family members, but we tried not to. But we were not. At the time, all we were doing was trying to eliminate a terrorist organization. Israel is fighting for its very survival. And this war has not made that easier. Instead, we found, and the United States understands this now, Iran has a large missile inventory that, despite what the president said, it was not obliterated. It's there. Right. And
2: that's what I want to ask you about. I want to ask you something about that, Major. Something general, something very specific to that, and a Major, I'm coming to you about something as well. But one at a point, one leads to the other. What you're talking about right now, you can't tell a nation that it can't defend itself.

0: Okay. I feel differently when we're talking about the regime. I can't believe that the president of the United States said the regime, I can't tell them they can't have interballistic missiles. What are you talking about? It's a terror regime. Well, if Saudi Arabia can have them, how can I tell them they can't? Does Saudi Arabia want to annihilate you? You could argue yes, but not in the instant circumstance. The president doesn't believe that. General, what's your perspective as an American commander of hearing the president of the United States say, yeah, I can't tell the terrorists they can't have what they need to kill people?
1: Well, my perspective is A, the war was inevitable. B, that they have no right to have any ballistic missiles, or we should have been able to take them all out. That we didn't follow through, that the air campaign wasn't as effective as we thought it was going to be. And we failed to open the Strait of Hormuz, which we should have done. So we've let the Iranians, they're winning on this. And while all of this negotiations gone on and the ceasefire and so forth, Russia and China, they're still supporting Iran. They're still shipping in propellant. Right. Technology, technologists are there. I'm sure there's work going on a nuclear program. And the regime has not changed its spots. If it had changed its spots, there's someone out there saying, you know what? We learned our lesson. Thank God we've escaped. Look, we don't any longer want to do anything to Israel.
0: Right.
1: We'll
0: tell Hezbollah. But it's not where we are.
1: Stop that stuff. But that hasn't happened.
0: That's not where we are. I read in Haaretz the other day an interesting, or at least it was part of their thread. I don't know who wrote it, but they made an interesting point, Major, which was, you know, with the JCPOA, Israel wasn't happy with that deal either. But Russia and China were signatories and had responsibilities and they had skin in the game. And now they're working both sides at best. That's real. Let me ask you this, Major, from your perspective of your experience. Is it a fair argument to say, look, the U.S. and Israel are not going to divide anytime soon? And Trump has a real relationship with Bibi that he values. But not in this instance. Trump needs to get out. Bibi knew he was not going to be a long-timer in the region. This situation may be motivating Bibi's power base, but it is killing Trump's. And there is now a conflict of interest. They are not in lockstep. Is that a fair argument?
2: Well, I would say to that from my perspective on being on ground, I understand that Israel still has a big threat. And since Israel still has a big threat, Israel has to maintain its sovereignty and to totally take care of all the threats coming from Hezbollah. And another point is that if Tehran could turn on and off missiles from Hezbollah, doesn't that just state that Hezbollah is a proxy and not a Lebanese power as they try claiming? So if that's the case, and it's very clear that Tehran wants to totally annihilate Israel, then that's what Israel should be focused on. And I think the ties between the U.S. and Israel are stronger than that. And we have to see how we overcome this time and the different political interests. But to me, as someone that was on ground, as an Israeli, I was there fighting for our sovereignty, but I was also there as an American fighting in the front lines of Western civilization and values. And I hope that that is stronger than political interests.
0: Listen, Major, we've been covering it here from day one. And I will tell you, I have never seen a state of play like this thus far. The president of the United States arguably accused Bibi Netanyahu of a war crime. That's what targeting an apartment building that's mostly filled with civilians is. Now, does the president know that? I don't know, but that's what he said. So we'll see how this plays out, and we'll keep talking the whole way through. Major, thank you very much for joining me. General, thank you very much for joining me. Happy Father's Day to all the daddies in your life. All right, thank you very much.
2: Chris, thank you for this segment and also for all your honest reporting and for your commitment to the truth. Thank you.
0: Thank you. Major, I appreciate your high praise. Thank you very much. All right, now let's look at the political byplay on this. All right. First, the organic experience of the Jews of Israel and Bibi's politics is relevant. However, on the other side, there is no balance of what the regime doing as a reflection of the wants and needs of its people, you see? And they have been hurt the most. And we said they were one of the two real motivations for us, right? Never have a nuke. And what was it? Every time the president said it, we have to have their backs. Help is on the way. Let's bring in former Iranian political prisoner, now an NYU professor of international relations, Kian Tajbakhsh. Now, look, Kian, you and I could have a great argument. I would lose because you're much more intelligent, but I would have a very saleable position that the United States has no bid on helping the Iranian people. No, no, no, no. MAGA's about us, brother. We got plenty to deal with right here. That would have been a legit MAGA argument. The president of the United States, the head of the MAGA movement, is the one who said, we have their backs, help is on the way. What did it mean to you that there is zero mention of the plight of the people in Iran in this MOU? Zero mention.
3: Well, Chris, it was gut-wrenching. What can I tell you? It was just gut-wrenching. You've had plenty of good shows now on going through this MOU, which every single of the 14 points was gut-wrenching for me because it gave my former jailers, the oppressors of the majority of Iranian people, incredible amounts of benefits which just seemed to be unnecessary, even under the terms that President Trump wanted to, achieve, which was just a minimal 60-day discussion over the nuclear issue. About this issue, about help is on the way, Chris, you know, there's a bitter joke which is circulating amongst Iranians and many inside Iran, and it goes like this. Said, we heard President Trump when he said help was on its way. We just didn't realize he was talking to the Iranian regime.
0: Oh,
3: so
0: I hate that. Not because I'm some big imperialist, okay, because I'm not. People don't know the history here, okay? And I think there's a good reason that President Trump picked the Persian people, the Iranian people, to help when he knows what he ran on. He knows what he ran on. He knows why he calls these things shithole countries. He knows why he codes the messaging that he does, okay? He's not a big, hey, let's go run out and help some Muslims. So, you know, like, that's not a big thing for him. But he did it here because he knows or has been told, you know, we really kind of screwed these people. We really kind of screwed them. We threw out the leader that they had. The Shah came in, and then we got rid of the Shah when he wasn't our friend anymore. And the mullahocracy got in there. And we kind of owe them. And I think that's true. And now, instead of having their back, we seem to have turned our back.
3: Yeah. I want to just make a couple of points on this. First of all, you know, the Iranian people.
0: But wait, Kian.
3: Yeah.
0: I want Aaron David Miller to hear your points. Let's bring him in, and then Kian can make his answer. Aaron was making a little Shabbos dinner. He was a little busy, but now Aaron is here, so we're very happy to help him. You know, you still got a little dessert right here on the side, Aaron. All right. So Kian was just about to make a point about this. What was supposed to be one of the two motivations, can never have a nuke, help is on the way, we've got you back, to the people. Kian, continue.
3: Yeah, I just wanted to say, you know, Iranians, like many people around the world, they're sophisticated people, they're realists. When they hear an American president and, any foreign leader say, you know, onto the streets, you know, we have your back, it's not as if they're going to 100%, count on that. In terms of, what's going to happen if they go out onto the street. So it's not as if 100% the Iranians were duped. But at the same time, they didn't, what I said once to one of the one of the leaders of the Western foundations that, really patted themselves on the back over the original Obama deal. I said, look, it's okay to engage with the leaders of the Islamic Republic of Iran, but you don't have to hug them. So in these 14 points go way beyond.
0: Or a wet kiss.
3: Go a wet way kiss. Beyond.
0: They call
3: Trump
0: him a sovereign.
3: Needed.
0: They call him a sovereign and say there has to be respect for mutual sovereignty. I was blown away by that. You would fail a political science exam in any United States university by giving that answer. Aaron, do you believe that we have passed

0: the worst. And that now, sure, Israel and Hezbollah got their last licks in, but now there is a good chance that there will be a comprehensive agreement. Do you think that we're over that hump?
1: No, I don't. I mean, I don't know how anyway. Again, I worked and voted for Republicans and Democrats, independents. I don't understand how anyone, knowing how wide the Grand Canyon-like gaps are between the administration's position on just every issue and this regime's positions, how could anybody argue that we're on the verge of a comprehensive anything? There are no transformational agreements with the Islamic Republic until the Islamic Republic changes. The best you can do, and that's what the JCPOA tried to do, is transaction. And what Trump stepped into is not a smart transaction. He has created a situation where a flawed war produced a flawed MOU, leaving the Iranians with more leverage than they had for sure on February 27th. So no, there's some hard negotiating. Maybe the grand bargain the administration wants, we'll give them a lot of money and they'll accept diluting the HEU and a moratorium, but that will not change the reality that it's a brutal repressive regime that will continue, it seems to me, to deny the Iranian people what they deserve most, security and real prosperity.
0: I know that is the real shame in this from the perspective of one. Look, again, he put us into this. OK, this wasn't like the people and the mandate and in Congress and everybody said you have to. And he got dragged in to be the commander of it. This was his choice. And it just seems that the message it sounds about what we're willing to fight for. We all know the famous expression, if you stand for nothing, then you'll fall for anything. And it is a very troubling time in terms of what the messaging is. You know, they're in a game of cat and mouse. In that game, we both know who you want to be. Not the cat, right? That's not who America is right now. They're not the cat, and that's a problem. They're the MOUSE, Aaron David Miller. Keon Tajbakhsh, thank you both right now. Have a very good weekend and happy Father's Day. 4 minutes and 35 seconds. Coming up, the rise. Let me say this a different way. Do we now see the real Democratic response to MAGA? And that they're not going to get beat by disruption again. They are the out party. They are the ones with the populist outrage on their hands. And they are coming with their own form of disruption, which is social democracy or the socialists or any kind of term you want to make for Zohran Mamdani, who has still maintained his popularity in New York City. He just got in. But he won and beat my brother twice. Now we're seeing more Mamdani-type candidates win. Is this the winning way? Next.
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25: Rich. 5 days till everyone we know there's a Democratic Socialist on the ballot who will fight like hell for them in Congress.
26: Democratic Socialist candidates all over this country have been winning major victories.
27: People often ask me what I think of the state of the Democratic Party. This slate here today is our answer.
0: I think Mayor Mamdani is right. I think that this is what the Democrats believe is the right approach to capturing the populist affordability outrage that is absolutely dominant in the American mainstream, the Democratic Socialists of America. Now, the question is the perception of what that means, democratic socialist, not that anybody really knows what it means, but just the word socialist, is that going to compromise the strength of the message behind the label? So, why? Because the Democrats say, you're not beating us again on populist outrage. You don't do anything for these people. We're in there. But is the style going to belie the substance? All right? That's what I want to talk about. And I have perfect guests for this. I have the national co-chair of the Democratic Socialists of America, Ashiq Sadiq. And I have a Democratic mega donor, but more importantly, a lifelong, strong, traditional Democrat in the culture of my father, Mario Cuomo, and a big donor for Democrats as the head of the biggest law firm in America, John Morgan. So good to have you both. Let's flip it. And I'll start with John talking to Ashiq. When you hear this as a Democrat and somebody who wants to see Democrats do well, how does it make you feel, this approach?
28: Well, first of all, I understand.
1: I understand why. And the same reason that the Democratic Socialists are upset is the same reason that MAGA was upset. They're falling further and further and further behind, and they see no mm-hmm. hope. And when you become hopeless, mm-hmm. you become desperate. You'll try anything. Look, 43% of Americans don't have $400 in the bank. 60% of America live paycheck to paycheck. So I understand where they're coming from. The problem for me is we have seen this tried before. I think there's better ways to fix it with the old Bill Clinton Democrats. What we've seen in the past is this. It starts out as socialism in Cuba, and everybody's upset, rightfully so. And then a guy gets in like Castro, and then Venezuela, and South Korea. The problem is it's a Trojan horse that could lead to very, very bad okay. consequences for the American people.
0: I get what your concern is. Ashiq is smiling. I've watched a lot of his content, and you are not new to this concern, but you meet it full on. Explain.
2: Yeah, well, thanks so much for having me. It's great to be on and talk to your audience. So, you know, part of what John said is true. People are feeling like they have to work way harder mm-hmm. to get by in the United States today. People can't pay rent.
0: Because
2: they can't afford groceries. They see the billionaires getting richer, and they know that their lives are only getting worse. Just in the past yep. week, Elon Musk became the world's first trillionaire. It would take yep. the median American family 12 million years to accrue that much wealth. So people feel that disparity mm-hmm. day to day. They're feeling like they have to yes. work harder, work multiple jobs or longer hours. They see what the Trump administration is doing, administering policies that make people's lives tangibly worse, while there's a $1 trillion military budget, trillions of dollars in tax cuts to the already wealthiest. So there's this massive disparity. More and more people across the country are seeing and really feeling that neither political party is serving them. Republicans are becoming outright mm-hmm. fascists, and Democrats are beholden to special interests too, either enabling these mm-hmm. trends or just turning a blind eye. So people mm-hmm. all over the country want people in office who will put up a serious challenge to this, who will be fighters.
0: So, Ashiq, yeah. I totally get it. And I think when you say fight, that winds up being the bridge thought between John and you, which is, what is fighting? What is the muscularity and the aggression of the resistance demanded by the masses? And John's problem is there's a pragmatism to his approach, okay, which is this is how it works. And you're saying, I don't want to hear how it works because it hasn't worked. So I want to disrupt it, and I don't want to hear any establishment ideas. I get it. Do you think the label, Ashiq, how do you deal with the label? I talked to Bernie about this so much. You know, mm-hmm. I was one of the early ones to encourage him to run for president. Not because I was going to vote for him, but I thought his ideas were really important for the national dialogue. And I said, do you think socialism kills it? That as soon as you say that, because of the ignorance and the cultural conditioning, Ashiq, you can't get past it.
2: Well, what most DSA members would say, we just passed 100,000 members across the entire United mm-hmm. States. Over the past yep. decade, we've grown from 5,000. So that's exponential growth yep. over the past decade.
0: Huge.
2: Because especially younger people are not falling for the propaganda, to put it bluntly, from
0: yeah.
2: the Cold
0: we
2: War.
0: We just had the Gallup
2: Red
0: poll
2: scares.
0: Up, John. Did you see that poll I just had
2: yeah.
0: up?
2: Mm-hmm.
0: That right yeah. now, 65% of the Democratic Party says socialism's not a bad term. Socialism can be better than capitalism. 65%
2: what,
0: of the
2: what
0: party.
2: I would just say is that what many of us are recovering, like I'm a millennial. Most of us grew up mm-hmm. not knowing anything or being taught about socialism in school, except that the Soviet Union fell and that was it. But many of us have learned about the deep American history of socialism, the history of the sewer socialists a century ago who
0: right.
2: expanded the quality of life for working people in Milwaukee, expanding
0: Listen,
2: basic public
0: services.
2: Listen, I
0: hear it. And, yeah. and Ashiq, I've said this to members of the party and guys who are running and women who are running. You got a part of the platform here, and you're always welcome here to make the case. John, I mean, we talk about this a lot on and offline. The Democratic Party has to make a choice. These are the people who are winning in urban centers, and I think we know why. We'll see what the next step is. I got to jump. Hey, John, you're a great father on the list of many things. Ashiq, I don't know you as well, but I wish you a very happy Father's Day, and I look forward to your perspective
1: I like
0: every time I can
1: like
0: get
1: Ashiq's
0: it.
1: Shirts. I want to buy a shirt.
0: He's good. Ashiq is young and hip. He's not like us. We can't wear patterns like that. It hurts our eyes.
1: No.
0: Ashiq Siddiq, thank you very much. I appreciate you making the case. We'll do it again.
2: All right, thank you.
0: 4 minutes and 30 seconds.

0: This Father's Day, Rewind TV delivers dueling dads for a mega main event. Joey, the abstract Harris. This ladies' man whoops his opponents with a radical sense of style.
1: Kill!
0: Versus Michael, the miser Taylor, dominating the ring with his epic knowledge of mutual funds.
2: You're on, fool.
0: The My Two Dads Father's Day main event, June 21st on Rewind TV.
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17: Todd Lyons was the acting ICE director up until just a few weeks ago. The job is hard. Everybody knows it. He says, no, you don't know. It was so stressful. It sent him to the hospital a couple of times. Now, he was in the position during the fiasco that we saw in Minnesota. He was in a key role in carrying out some of the administration's most aggressive and controversial immigration policies, including mass deportations, which, by the way, have not been achieved to this point. What is his perspective now? Okay. So, this is a good night to have him. One, I'll take him any night, but also because the birthright citizenship, I want to get his take on it. So former acting ICE director Todd Lyons joins me now. Todd, it's good to see you, and it's good to see

0: You're looking well. How are you doing?
1: Good, Chris. Thanks for having me again. It's good to talk to you again. I really appreciate it when we used to talk before.
0: Well, I'm glad you're here and I'm glad you're well. When you look at what's happening now, where are you on the plus minus of how ICE has been putting in executing policy?
1: You know, Chris, I think it's a good thing when ICE isn't leading the news every night, right? When ICE can just go out there and do their law enforcement mission, go out there, get the bad guys off the street, go get those public safety threats, that's what we should be doing. ICE shouldn't be leading the national news every day. You shouldn't be out there seeing riots in the street, right? You should be out there just executing a law enforcement mission. The men and women should be out there just doing their job. I think Secretary Mullen's right. We shouldn't be leading the news every night. He kind of said to me when we first got out there, hey, I don't want to see ICE out there the first 6 months. I think that's what we need to do. You know, I think now, in retrospect, you got to look back. And like every law enforcement mission, you got to, you know, look at what was good, what was bad, what worked, what didn't. You know, I think the new director is going to take a step, look what we did, what worked, what didn't. But I think, you know, men and women of ICE are out there doing a law enforcement mission. You look at, you know, the special agents from Homeland Security investigations. Look at those fraud investigations they're out there doing now, right? You look at what the Homeland Security Task Force have done. You know, record seizures in fentanyl, right? You have record arrests when it comes to the gang members that are out there. The great work right. They're doing with our host nation partners.
0: Well, I totally understand your point. As long as the reason they're not leading the news is because they're doing the job the right way. You know, right. The protests... you know, riots are riots. You know, as soon as you're rioting, you're no better than what you oppose. But protests make sense if we get bad data about what's happening in the detention facilities and we see them grabbing the wrong people the wrong way again and again. Then I don't want them out of the news. I want them in the spotlight. When you say what worked and what didn't, what do you make now of the criticism that there were too many incidents of ICE doing the job against American citizens the wrong way?
1: You know, one thing, Chris, when you look back at it, you just made a good point, right? Every law enforcement officer will tell you first thing that protecting First Amendment right needs to be up there front and center, right? You know, I was a civilian law enforcement officer before I became a federal agent. Mm-hmm. You know, you're always going to have protesters, right? You're going to have people out there questioning law enforcement, out there videotaping. You know, body camera is your best friend. Any law enforcement officer will tell you that. Mm-hmm. But I think what you saw was... when these people are getting out there like the ones you're seeing right now, where people are out there.
0: Yeah, those are rioters.
1: Not exercise. Those are rioters, right? That's what committed
0: those
1: really
0: are rioters,
1: hard for the ICE agents.
0: But look, everybody knows the rioting is the problem. The question is a problem. Right. The question is, why were they out there? And I'm saying, have you learned anything with the power of hindsight that... Yeah, we can't do things this way. You can't see ICE officers do something a cop would never do and not get scrutiny, like smash a window, dislocate a woman's shoulder who happens to be a citizen. You know, you see one of those, it's too many.
1: No, yeah, I agree with you. You know, one thing, though, I kind of wish during my tenure that I was able to make a little bit more headway with is, you know, from elected officials all the time, right? One thing we always, every ICE director would say, right, it's always hard to do immigration enforcement, when every 4 to 8 years, it ebb and flows when you do it by executive order, right?
0: Right.
1: You know, the Immigration Nationality Act's been around since 1965. I really wish the abolish ICE crowd would focus on the, hey, let's have some really good immigration reform. Let's have elected officials get in there and change the law.
0: Yes.
1: So we don't have to have this, right?
0: I'm with you.
1: Let's have
0: asylum laws.
1: Let's get out there.
0: Debate the asylum laws. Figure out economic asylum. Figure out who can adjudicate and how fast. Give them better resources. Give you guys the ability to adjudicate and remove people faster with due process. I'm with you 100%. That's where we first met. Was you want to help ICE, we're not a wall away. We're not a wall away from a fixed system. Todd, I wish you well. We'll keep talking as we learn more.
1: Thanks, Chris. Happy Father's Day.
0: All right. Yeah, you too. Happy Father's Day. 4 minutes and 15 seconds. Yeah, I remember talking to him when they were in the build the wall. And he was like, look, physical barriers have their place, but it's the legal barriers. What asylum is, what isn't, how many, when, why, what's due process, what isn't it, how do we adjudicate? Those are what they were asking for. They've never gotten it. Never. Why? The problem works better than the solution for the two sides. That's why. Now, I have a story that has meant more to me than anything I've seen. You know, want to know why I'm happy that the Knicks won? Because it's a great moment for New York to show

0: It's pride in itself. And we saw something play out at the parade that grabbed my heart. It was everything that we need to see. The problem of drugs, the problem of alienation, the problem of someone daring to care, and what we can do when we decide to do the right thing. Wait until you see why you're about to meet this young woman and her family and a couple, a country full of fans. Why? Did you see this video? Look online in the break. Look up woman who saved Knicks fan. Look at what people did. Well, they're going to play it, but I mean, it's longer than what I'm going to play. Come back and meet Simone Kelly, the woman we've all been watching. Next.
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0: So, we all know about the Knicks parade and what a big deal it was, right? Here's the story of the moment for me. Because this was all about pride in people achieving what matters, right? The Knicks are nothing compared to something we saw during their parade. A video that's been seen by millions and for good reason this time. 24-year-old volunteer EMT Simone Kelly showed what we're really aspiring to be. Watch what she does. There's a young man, he's passed out up on top. I don't even know how he got up there, on like some roof. And he's dealing with what looks to be a fentanyl situation. He's out. And one brave guy goes up there, and all the cops, everybody's yelling at him, but he climbs all the way up anyway, and he's shaking the guy. And then, watch this.
7: Hey, man. You gotta get up, bro. Hey, man, you gotta get up, bro. Come on.
13: If anybody can actually help, get him off.
7: Okay. Can you hand this phone down there?
13: Hold on.
7: He's got it.
14: He's getting the phone. He's getting the phone. He's still on the poster.
7: Hey, you got it, bro. You got it, bro. Thank you. We're good. Thank you. You got it, bro. You got it, bro. Gonna get him down. Hold on. Hold on. Thank you.
0: She showed up at the parade with a Narcan bag and saved that guy. Simone Kelly joins us now. And I love that we were able to connect on this. I hope you understand why the moment matters. I know you're just doing what you train to do and what you want to do. I know. I'm around first responders all the time. But you have to understand why this is resonating. Somebody all alone and people going out of their way to do what they could. Tell us what you're learning about what this meant to people.
15: This is New York City. This is New York City at its finest. We're showing up for our neighbors. We are coming together as a community to save another man's life. I don't credit myself with this. I credit us with it because, you know, I was up there. So were a few other people, but someone had to throw me the Narcan. Someone had to call 911. Someone had to get it on video, and now it's going viral for good reason. And I hope that more awareness comes for the substance abuse addiction community, because I think that's really what this should be about.
0: So you're going to have a platform. You're going to have to think about what to do it. But I love how you put together the components there, right? You saw someone else go up. They called for people to help. You kind of assessed what it might be. And then someone threw you a Narcan kit. Who threw it to you?
15: I have no idea. I have only connected with one person in this entire situation on Instagram. But everyone else in my mind is just kind of a mirage. It happened so quickly. Someone threw something up. I really just acted how I knew to act. I responded in the way I've been trained. But also, nothing I did was a skill that is specific to being an EMT. Everything you would learn in a basic BLS class. Like, anyone can learn this.
0: Well, Narcan has become a new part of our reality. It's the only drug we have to disconnect fentanyl from nerve receptors in the medulla, which you learn as a first responder. I had to learn in the class also. You're a volunteer. What do you do when you're not volunteering?
15: So I volunteer at the South Orange Rescue Squad, but I am a full-time student at Drew University studying neuroscience, and I'm pre-med, so I really want to go to med school. That is, not really want to, I'm going to med school, and that's where I want to end up as a doctor working in emergency psychiatry.
0: Well, let me tell you something. When you are looking for letters of recommendation, please come back to us, because I want to thank you so much for showing not just what the beauty is of being a first responder, but what the beauty, as you put it even better than I ever could, of just being a human being and showing up for somebody, even if it means putting yourself out there. I'm so happy this went viral. And I hope it means good things for you. And I'm glad you brought your family with you tonight. You should be proud.
15: Thank you.
0: I'm glad you're here with us. I mean it. I hope you get to appreciate this moment. I know you're just doing what you trained to do. But not just everybody would have done it the way you did it. And in that circumstance. You didn't have to. You chose to. I thought it was beautiful. I really did. Simone, thank you. At 24 years old, you've meant so much. I can't wait to see what you do next.
15: Thank you.
0: Simone Kelly, thank you. Oh, please. What a great... Isn't that great? I told you it was great. We'll be right back. That's what...
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1: We're heading into Father's Day. Hey, all of you out there. I know this is different than Mother's Day, and a lot of us don't even remember that it's this weekend, that it's Father's Day, right? I get it, but that's part of being a dad. And I just want to say, from one who struggles with it and understands the struggle of it, thank you for putting in the work. Thank you for doing what's hard and choosing to try to make things better for the people around you, known as your children. Happy Father's Day to all of you. Lauren Wright is in for Mr. Leland Vittert tonight. Lauren, how you doing? Small
2: hey.
1: World. I live in the same building as your aunt and uncle.
2: You do. You know, you help my aunt carry packages and groceries, and it's very, very nice.
1: Yeah,
2: and my
1: right.
2: whole family has heard about this now, so thank you. And happy Father's Day to you,
1: everybody
2: Chris.
1: Everybody thinks I'm a jerk, but nobody's all one way.
2: Well,
1: when they first told me who they were.
2: Yes, the fact
1: thank
2: that
1: you, thank you for
2: is
1: corroborating.
2: A very nice person, and happy Father's Day.
1: When they first told me about, you know, that this is Doc's, you know, that's what I call your uncle, I thought they said you were their grandchild. And I was like,
2: oh, I wish.
1: Really? How old am I? Anyway, aunt and uncle's much better. But it's great seeing you here. And this is well deserved. I look forward to watching the show tonight.
2: Thank you. Great show. And happy Father's Day, Chris.
1: Welcome
2: to the program, everybody. I'm Lauren Wright. I am in for my friend Leland this evening. And coming up, special reaction to the U.S. huge win over Australia in soccer. It's the first time the Americans have won back-to-back World Cup matches since, get this, 1930. But first, President Trump's deal with Iran has fractured the Republican Party. He's asking lawmakers to defend a flawed deal to end an unpopular war. So far, they're having a pretty tough time.
3: We have to give peace an opportunity, and the American people support it. This deal is very popular with the American people. Almost 70% of Americans support this.
4: Much like Winston Churchill said, I would rather jaw-jaw than war-war, which means talking is way better than being at war.
5: This agreement offers a long-term solution, and at the same time, it's bringing down again the cost of gas and groceries back home.
2: Trump is desperately ready to change the conversation. He showed off a new paint job on Air Force One today. Trump did tout the deal, saying he's confident this will all be worked out in 60 days.
6: And now we have an agreement that was signed last night, and it's 60 days. I have to make a deal, otherwise we will do things that won't make them happy, but I don't think it's going to get to that. I think it's going to be very good.
2: The president may be optimistic about the deal, but that's far from the case for others in his party.
7: Giving billions of dollars to theocratic lunatics who want to murder us is a very, very bad idea.
8: This will go down as a tremendous foreign policy blunder. Iran ends up stronger. Our allies in the region are weaker.
9: And we know that this terrorist revolutionary regime is not going to spend that money on daycares or on hospital. They're going to use it to rebuild their drone stockpiles, their missiles.
2: So Trump's stuck in between a rock and a hard place. For every Republican willing to shill the deal, another is there waiting in the wings to point out all the things wrong with it. Those defending it can already point to the benefits. The price of gas is now below $4 nationally. If those prices keep dropping, more Republicans might sound like Senator John Kennedy.
10: I trust Iran like I trust gas station sushi, but it's only 60 days, and I think we ought to give peace a chance.
2: President Trump's in Camp David for the weekend. So for the latest, let's turn to News Nation Washington correspondent Kelly Meyer. Hey, Kelly.
11: Hey there. So President Trump notoriously hates going to Camp David. During his first term, he referred to the presidential escape as, quote, rustic. Roosevelt established it when cruises aboard the presidential yacht became too risky during World War II, while President Trump prefers the presidential aircraft you just mentioned today, which was described as a yacht. by the reporters here that got an off-camera tour. So it seems curious he is going to Camp David this weekend as the U.S.-Iran peace deal remains on shaky ground here. A White House official tells me the president is going there for, quote, policy and political meetings and for Father's Day. His family is expected to meet him there. But it comes as Vice President Vance's trip to Switzerland was abruptly postponed last night. We spotted the vice president walking into the West Wing today. Now, he could be at the presidential retreat this weekend. The guest list remains unknown. And the last time President Trump went there was around this time last year, and weeks later, he carried out Operation Midnight Hammer when the U.S. took out Iranian nuclear facilities, joining Israel in that fight. And this time, the U.S. isn't in lockstep with our ally Israel. Israel wants total victory over Iran, and President Trump wants the war over and considers it won. Listen to this.
12: You only wanted unconditional surrender. And
13: well,
12: the MOU doesn't look like unconditional surrender.
13: Well, it really probably is unconditional surrender.
12: It is?
13: I think so. Look, they have no military. They're all at the bottom of the sea.
11: So nothing on the president's schedule tomorrow and Sunday besides 8 a.m. executive time. He is set to return here back to the White House on Sunday.
2: Thanks, Kelly Meyer. Let's bring in now Brookings Institution Senior Fellow Michael O'Hanlon and Vice President for Defense Programs at the Lexington Institute, Dr. Rebecca Grant. Thank you so much for being here. Dr. Grant, let's start with you. Where do we stand with the deal right now? You know, while Trump was showing off the new paint job on Air Force One, a top Iranian security official wrote this on X. Take a look. The U.S. failure to implement the first article of the MOU proves it lacks the will to earn the trust of the Iranian people. Let it be clear, we remain steadfast. If this situation continues, the price will be high, beginning with our smart and deterrent response. What do you make of that, Rebecca?
14: I'm so tired of reading the Iranians on X. I can't believe it, because here's the situation.
2: Sure, I know.
14: The situation is that the U.S. has complete air and sea dominance over this region, and nobody came home from Central Command. The U.S.'s Delbert Black is a guided missile destroyer. She's been out since January when she left her home port. You've got F-16s, Apaches, aircraft carriers, and Admiral Cooper watching Iran very closely. So it really is behave or be bombed for Iran. Big issues to resolve with the nuclear dust and increasing traffic in the strait. But we have all that military pressure there backing up this negotiation process.
2: All right, Michael. Trump's already touting the impact of the deal. Here he is earlier discussing the strait. I want to get your reaction on the other side.
13: Those ships are flowing out of the Hormuz Strait like nobody's ever seen before, actually. There were a lot of them, about 700 of them, and they're pouring out. And the oil is all over the place. You're going to see oil drop so low. I hope the companies are happy about it.
2: What do you think, Michael?
15: Well, it's a bit much, but I'm still myself supportive of the effort to make a ceasefire. You know, I don't think President Trump's had his finest hour with this war, and I think a lot of people will assess it as, on balance, a mistake, but you still have to go forward from where you are. And at this moment, the most important thing is to make sure Iran does not resume a nuclear enrichment program and that the Straits of Hormuz reopen. If those two things can be achieved, we may take a few hits. This may not look so good in historical perspective, but at least President Trump has sort of limited his losses. And I think that's the best way to look at this. I'm still hopeful that we wind up in an okay place. I don't believe his bravado. I don't quite go as far as my good friend Rebecca in believing that we have the military upper hand, but I'd still rather see this thing wind down now.
2: Yeah, there's some very difficult aspects of this going forward. Here's one of them, the president, on how he'll deal with Israel while negotiating with Iran. Let's take a listen.
12: Are you going to be able to control Israel from attacking Lebanon?
13: Yeah, I will be. I mean,
12: how?
13: I wonder. They have a lot of respect for me, and they do as I say.
2: Rebecca, can you give us some color on the president's relationship with Bibi Netanyahu right now?
14: Well, we know the U.S.-Israel relationship is ironclad. That's 100%. But what I see here is President Trump putting some pretty clear pressure on Netanyahu and on Israel to hold tight. We do not want Hezbollah to be able to derail or be a factor in this process or be an excuse for Iran not to talk. And, you know, Michael made some great points about remaining hopeful, but there's just some good rhetoric here that we have to have. And we really need Israel to hold tight and Hezbollah to stay out of it. Let's hope so.
2: Yeah, President Trump onto a different different feud, if you will, or a different disagreement. And Italian Prime Minister, I'm sure you've both been following this, Giorgia Meloni, are clashing somewhat after the G7 summit. And Meloni, in particular, if you've been following it, is slamming Trump's claim that

0: She begged him to take a picture, insisting Trump totally invented the story, also writing on X, "Neither I nor Italy ever beg." So, Michael, your thoughts on this feud between Trump and Maloney, and I don't mean to push it aside. I mean, this is someone, Maloney, who was at Trump's inauguration. It was, you know, arguably his closest working partner in Europe. What do you make of it?
1: I guess I have two reactions. One is that, you know, President Trump is a disruptive president and a disruptive personality, and he offends a lot of people. And we sort of get used to it in our news cycle because it's been going on for a decade, but it doesn't make it right. And I have some sympathy for the Italian prime minister just coming to her wit's end. On the other hand, in a broader strategic sense, NATO's had a better week than I would have predicted. And on balance, we have the alliance coming together, willing, I think, to cooperate in trying to reopen the Strait of Hormuz, trying to restore global oil shipping. And so when push comes to shove on the actual cooperation, I think we're probably going to be okay if we can get beyond this Hezbollah issue you've been discussing and get back to the 60-day deal and try to resume oil shipments through the Gulf.
0: Really quickly, Rebecca, your thoughts on this?
2: Oh, good for Georgia Maloney setting a boundary, but Michael's right. We have really close military cooperation between the U.S. and Italy. They have F-35s. They've used their carrier over in the Pacific. And this is just a little spat between actually really good allies.
0: Thank you so much to both of you for the insight, Michael O'Hanlon and Rebecca Grant.
2: Thank you.
0: When we come back, another day, another defense for Luigi Mangione. We'll tell you why the psychiatric defense strategy quickly disappeared.
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0: Abrupt legal reversal. Luigi Mangione's defense team is ditching the psychiatric defense strategy that they just this week told the world they'd pursue. On Wednesday, Mangione's attorneys indicated they would seek a, quote, extreme emotional disturbance defense, arguing their client was acting in the heat of the moment when he shot an unarmed insurance executive in the back. Apparently, they thought better of it. The sudden change spares the defense from a risky legal strategy that could have shifted the focus from who committed the crime to why it was committed. Had they moved forward, defense attorneys likely would have faced pressure to acknowledge Mangione's role in the shooting of United Healthcare CEO Brian Thompson in New York City back in December 2024. But the damage may already be done. So let's bring in former Assistant U.S. Attorney Gene Rossi. Gene, I'm very happy you're here. So explain this to me. Could switching the psychological defense itself come back to haunt the team? Could prosecutors use it against them?
21: Lauren, that's a fantastic question, and the answer is a resounding no.
0: Okay.
21: They put their foot in the water, and they took it out, but they didn't jump in the pool and swim. So they made a very good decision, in my book, to withdraw the notice. And I got to say that Mr. Mangione has a fantastic legal team. But I wanted to just, if you don't mind, just describe what that defense was.
0: Yes.
21: What it is not, Lauren, it's not insanity. And at the state and federal level, if you plead insanity, you're saying that my client, the defendant, when he pulled the trigger and murdered somebody, he didn't know the quality and the wrongfulness of what he was doing. He didn't know right from wrong. That's a high bar, and the burden of proof is on the defense by the partners. This emotional disturbance defense, it's allowed under New York law, and it's what I call insanity light. It's like light beer. Insanity light, it just says to the jury that he had a diminished capacity to form the intent, the second degree intent to commit the murder. And it's something that the jury can consider, and if they prove it by preponderance, 51%, then he will be found not guilty. At the federal level, they don't have this defense. They do
0: not.
21: That's
0: right. There's also, for viewers, there's the federal charge, right? That's different.
21: Yes, Lauren. And I want to get into why they withdrew that notice. I have various thoughts on it. There's probably about three or four. One, Lauren, they had to find an expert that would support the notice that he had a severe emotional disturbance. And it's hard to get an expert to find that when you look at the video and you go through some of the evidence that's alleged. It's hard to say that it was all because of an emotional disturbance if I'm the prosecution. So they may have had a problem getting an expert. Number two, if you plead that or assert that, Lauren, you get an expert examine your defendant, but the government gets to have an expert examine a defendant. And that's always a bad thing if you're a defendant to have the government's expert interview your client. They can't use any inculpatory statements. And the third thing is this. His records, his medical records, his psychiatric records, they probably don't support this defense. So those are at least three reasons why. And I guess the fourth reason is maybe he didn't want to be seen or considered to be someone with a mental health defect. He may, from what I read and observe, I think he's somewhat relishing being the center of attention. He's getting letters into jail. He's becoming a celebrity.
0: I want to ask you about that. Yeah.
21: Okay, go ahead. Sure.
0: Well, it just makes me think about it, Gene, because, you know, I don't know how much Netflix you consume, but the hottest doc right now is this Michael Jackson trial with the army of fans. It looks like they might have helped the defense. And what you're saying about how Mangione wants to be seen is a huge part of this, right? I mean, could the this army of supporters that he has his own fans, help? Do they hurt? How does that factor in?
21: Let me tell you something. Lauren, in jail, I would be shocked if he didn't have what they call a tablet, a little computer, where he can email his attorneys under protected privilege communications. He also is probably getting email that can be monitored. He probably is getting a ton of people writing him and saying he's a god. He killed the CEO, Brian Thompson, of this Darth Vader corporation. To many people, he's a hero.
0: Oh, I know. I've seen it. So just very quickly, where do you expect the defense to go now? You know, aside from the problems they've stepped in so far, what do you think the plan is?
21: First off, I'd buy a set of rosaries and pray. That's option one. Second one is they just have to attack the circumstantial evidence. The video is devastating, but they have to attack the circumstantial evidence and maybe argue that there's an identity problem or he wasn't there. It's going to be tough. It's going to be tough based on the allegations.
0: Thanks, Gene. Very nice talking to you. Hope you come back soon. Coming right
21: Thank
0: up.
21: You.
0: Celebrations at the Obama Library were fun, but they were missing the side of the party that, well, is the party. How progressives have left the old guard behind when we come back.
1: Come on, Liam, let's go. Get open. Come on, go for it. Wake up. Wake up, Liam. Oh, come on, use your head. Gotta want it. Dominate!
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22: That's what Liam wants.
2: That's what we all want.
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12: Where does your generosity to Mercy Ships go? 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To the hopes of a boy. To his dreams of playing soccer. To the hands of a surgeon. The long recovery. Until one day. The joy of finally being part of the team. 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Wherever Mercy does.
13: This week, the divide between the old-timers and the new progressive wing was on full display. Thursday, the establishment Clinton and Obama wing gathered in Chicago to celebrate their glory days at the new Obama Presidential Center. But this morning, yet another establishment-backed candidate officially lost to an upstart ultra-progressive rival. That's the second time this month that happened. And in D.C., another Democratic Socialists of America member clinched the nomination for mayor, besting the more moderate candidate. So is this just where the party is now? Moderates are so 2008 and progressives are the future. Not that Republicans have much better cards to play. Now let's bring in our super panel to discuss former Bernie Sanders campaign strategist Corbin Trent, Democratic strategist Julian Epstein, and founder of Endeavor PAC, Republican strategist Tiffany Smiley. Thank you all for being here. Corbin, I'll start with you. There's no doubt this has been the year of the progressive, at least, you know, when it comes to primary races with your former boss, Bernie-backed candidates winning coast to coast. Here's what former Democratic strategist turned Trump voter Evan Barker said, quote, "The progressive insurgency is no longer an insurgency. It's increasingly become the Democratic Party itself. But winning primaries and winning general elections are not the same thing. The question is no longer whether progressives can take over the party. It's whether they can build a coalition broad enough to win back the voters Democrats have been losing for years." So, Corbin, is it a mirage, the success so far? Can they sell the socialism message statewide and nationwide?
14: I think it's not about selling it. It's about proving it, proving the things that that these ideas work, putting these ideas into place. And to do that, you've got to build governing power. You know, like this reminds me of like the 2930s, you know, 1929, 1930s. Trump was alluding to that. Maybe he's going to be Hoover. Yeah, he's like, I don't want to be Hoover. But the thing is, what happened then is we had a very similar trajectory, a trifecta for Republicans, very minimal, leads in that. And then within three cycles, the Democrats had supermajorities in the House and in the Senate. And I think that this country is desperate for change. That's why they went for Barack Obama in 08. That's why they were excited about Bernie Sanders in 2015. That's why they were excited about Trump in 2016 and 2024 again. Americans are not liking the deal they're getting. They're not liking the way the economy's working. They're not liking the way our international policy's working. So I think that they're looking for change. The question is, can a movement galvanize the resources of this country? Can we put it back to work? Can we start building again? Instead of just doing subsidies, can we actually put, you know, rubber to the road and make people's lives better? The Biden administration spent a lot of money. Right. But then it didn't transform a lot of lives. They did this bipartisan infrastructure law. And I tell you, I drove to Asheville the other day and it's still two lanes instead of four on I-40 headed into Asheville.
13: Yeah, I mean, the rest of it's sitting in the Pigeon River. Is the tremendous issue. I mean, I think you hit the nail on the head. And sometimes Democrats on the progressive side find trouble searching for successful examples of these policies. But point taken. Julian, I want to play a quick soundbite of the Mamdani endorsed candidate in a New York congressional race. Let's listen to this.
0: I still believe that all deportations are wrong.
8: If we're saying all deportation is wrong, though, that would seem to also include people who were convicted of breaking U.S. criminal law. Is the deportation of those people wrong?
0: Yes. And the reason I say that is because we have a criminal system. We need to make sure that it is one that isn't also discriminatory on the basis of where people were born.
13: So all politics is local. Yes, we know the rule, but expand on that. What do you think of this?
15: Well, you know, I think what the progressives have done is they have figured out in this internet era that the politics of rage, the vocabulary of rage works well.
13: Yeah.
15: And I think that's what they have capitalized on. And what I think they've also sold to voters is this notion, if you're unhappy, the way to fix it is not by improving your individual agency, but big government bureaucracy will bail you out. And those are opiates. Those satisfy maybe a sugar high in the case of freebies, and it may satisfy a cortisol high in the sense of rage. But I don't think they're governing plans. What's happening with the Democratic Party, I think, today, Lauren, is that the party is shrinking. About 25% of voters actually identify with the party, and most voters think the party is too extreme. And so what you're seeing is increasingly a move towards the socialist left. And most of the socialists, with due respect to your guest's former boss, have never really built anything. They've never built a business. They've never discovered anything. They've never innovated anything. And what they're really good at is deconstructionism. Let's tear down the democratic free market. Let's tear down gender categories. Let's tear down a colorblind society, which the left is now against, apparently. Let's open the borders. These are ideas that may stir the passions of people in the inner city enclaves, but they are bad brands. David Shore has done an enormous amount of work on this, a Democratic pollster. They're very bad brands nationally. So I think ultimately this is a siren song for Democrats.
13: So I take it you would not recommend this strategy as a strategist, and I want to get Tiffany on this.
15: Yeah, sure.
13: Yeah. Okay. Going back to the Republicans, though, Tiffany, do you see this as sort of an open opportunity? Is the socialism great for Republicans, or do you think there are some weaknesses there that, you know, Corbyn's pointed to where Republicans need to have their own message?
16: Yeah, look, this is a unique opportunity in American politics. I think we're in a unique space where, I have to ask, are there any moderate Democrats even around? You know, it used to be, it was one or two socialists on the left and like, okay, they were kind of quiet and did their thing. But now it seems like this is the whole party and it's not going away. I remember talking about this, you know, when Mamdani won mayor of New York, like we were talking about this and the Dems were kind of like, no, this is just sort of an outlier. And it's not. Yeah. Mamdani now is appearing to be the leader of the party. He's making congressional endorsements that carry a lot of weight. And they're really just playing on people's emotions. And they're selling false promises. So eventually the American people are going to realize like, this is not going to work. So yes, the Republicans have this unique opportunity to speak to the issues that Americans are facing. the cost of living, address it, address how their lives are going to be better because of your policies. I think.
13: But what about President Trump? Yeah. I mean, what about President Trump? Is he helping Republicans' message? Is he hurting Republicans' message right now?
16: I mean, I think he's doing a good job. We are seeing gas prices coming down. He's addressing the issues that were so far off track when he took office from the Biden.

0: both the Republican Party and the Democratic Party are less popular than even Trump is. So, you know, this isn't like we need more moderate Democrats. The idea that, you know, more moderates like Bill Clinton are what we need. The American people have been hurting for a long time through Democratic administrations, through Republican administrations, democratically held Congresses and Republican held Congresses. It's the system that we have. And the idea, that was what I think drew people to Donald Trump originally, is that he was going to dismantle the system. He did not. He became part of the system. You say, oh, it takes time.
1: I got to jump in. I got to jump in, Corbin. It was really nice talking to you. And I'm gonna also cut off my friends Julian and Tiffany here. Please come back. But we got to talk about soccer. There's other very exciting stuff happening in the news. They call it the most dangerous lead in soccer, being ahead 2-0. But the U.S. men's team didn't flinch, shutting out Australia in a historic 2-0 win to advance to the knockout round. It's the U.S. team Americans have been waiting to see for decades, and they finally look the part. So with us now, Kylan Mills, sports broadcaster covering the World Cup and former college soccer player herself, and sports anchor and analyst Andrew Brill. Welcome to you both. Kylan, how is this young U.S. team suddenly thriving after decades of inconsistency?
2: So great to be with you. First of all, I think that we've seen a major shift in the play style for the Americans. This is a team that is better combination play, just more quality in the attack than we've seen in my lifetime in 35 years. I think you have to give a lot of credit to head coach Mauricio Pochettino for bringing in his Argentinian flair, the creativity. He is a coach who historically has leaned into his teams being pretty high pressing style in terms of playing very high up the field, trying to win the ball back. And then when they are in possession, playing with some flexibility offensively, and then just being very good in possession and creative and being able to create quality chances. And we've seen him bring that in with this U.S. team. It's just been incredible to watch the sharpness in possession. The way the Americans came out in this game on the front foot was so impressive to watch. They did the same thing against Paraguay. After some early sloppiness in possession, they were able to really just get the ball high up the field and take advantage of the quality that this team has in the attack. I just have been blown away by these first two matches in the World Cup. Again, I think this is the best U.S. team we have seen in decades, and the results are showing it. Two wins in the first two matches in group play for the first time since 1930, Lauren. I mean, it's just been incredible.
1: It's pretty amazing. Andrew Brill is here. Andrew knows me and knows I don't know soccer. So, Andrew, back-to-back World Cup wins. What does that tell us? Like, what is the team's maturity and identity heading into the knockouts? Like, what does this tell you, this win today?
3: I think it tells you exactly what Kylan said, is that this team is playing together as a team. I think that they believe. I think they have a chip on their shoulder. They weren't supposed to get this far. They weren't supposed to do this well. They are playing as a team. I think you have a bunch of players. Look, their best player sat out today with a little bit of an injury, looking to get to the knockout round, and they go out and win anyway. So that's what you're seeing now. You're seeing their coach, get their manager, get them together, put them in spots where they can succeed, and they're succeeding. You saw it with Flo Balogun's been playing out of his mind. He almost had another goal today. It was an own goal, so you know you could credit them with giving us a little bit of a boost. But you know, Alex Freeman had a goal. It was just a beautiful thing to see. They played a really good game. Got a little chippy at the end. I think that cooler heads prevailed. But I think that you know, in the grand scheme of things, when you look at these guys, they believe. And they believe they belong here.
1: How far can they go, Kylan?
2: This is a U.S. team that I believe will make the quarterfinals, which would match the farthest this team has gone in the modern era. 1930 was the last time and the only time the Americans made it past the quarterfinals. I believe this is a team that has the quality to do that. Dependent on the result of the match tonight that Paraguay is playing, and they could potentially win the group today, if not when they play Turkey next week. But again, I think this is the most talented American team that, I think individually we're seeing players who are a little bit more talented on the ball than what we've seen historically. The U.S. has relied on pure athleticism to try to like outrun teams, lean into physicality. We're seeing a much more technically skilled team with the group that we have here playing in 2026. And then I also think that, as we just heard, the team is together. I completely agree that that's what we're seeing. And I think a lot of credit goes to the manager for the way the team is really bought into the system that he wants to play. Well, my last thought on that is going to be the fact that this team was without Christian Pulisic, their best player today. They also switched formations. That needs to be said. The U.S. had been playing in a 4-3-3. They came came out in a 4-4-2 today with two strikers, a new starter.

0: Ricardo Pepe, and just a totally different tactical look, and they were still able to execute what their manager wanted them to execute.
1: All right, I
0: want to
1: get Andrew lightning fast. Thank you, Kylan. Lightning fast, how far, Andrew? How far can they go?
2: I believe that I think quarterfinals is a
1: okay.
2: You know, that's spot on.
1: Two people for the quarterfinals. Very nice. Thank you both, Andrew Brill and Kylan Mills. When we come back, fathers and sons, specifically Mike Rowe and Leland, on the superpowers of their dads on this Father's Day weekend.
3: This Father's Day, Rewind TV delivers dueling dads for a mega main event. 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
3: Father's Day is this weekend, and I want to wish my dad and my husband the happiest of Father's Days. There they are. I'm so grateful for all they do for me and my kids. Sunday morning at 11 Eastern, 10 Central, you can also watch Leland's News Nation special with Bill O'Reilly about his book, Born Lucky. The book is hope for every parent of a kid having a hard time, and it's about the impact Leland's father had on his life growing up with autism. Here's a quick preview with Leland with more.
4: So they said to my parents, we don't know what's going on. My dad goes, is there anything we can do? Think about that. You're a father, the desperation. Is there anything we can do? And the woman goes, generally not.
5: How did your folks react?
4: My dad said, we'll see about that.
5: Really? He was defiant.
4: He was defiant. And the woman says, the kid has to have two things. They have to be intelligent, which I kind of was, or they thought I was, and that I had to want it, which means my dad had to teach me and tell me and show me that everything I knew about the social construct in the world was wrong, and he had to figure out how to fix it.
6: To a son, his father is larger than life, the man with all the answers, the hero, although my dad disputes when I use that word. Mine certainly is. But while writing a book about my father, I learned the truth. The hero at the time was scared. Starting when I was young, my father felt alone, and he will tell you unsure of what to do, certain that the world had turned against his son, and that he was the only thing standing between his little boy and ruin. Since Born Lucky came out, my story about growing up with autism, we've heard from hundreds, if not thousands of parents, mostly fathers, that no longer feel alone. Born Lucky is a love letter to my dad. But what came back in letters, emails, social media posts, is a silent army of fathers, each fighting for their own children. Our friend Mike Rowe chronicles his own life with his father and joins us now. Mike, it is good to see you. Thank you. 10 years ago, I don't want to say fatherhood was demonized, but it was certainly underappreciated. There was the discussion of toxic masculinity that everybody needed to deal with, and fathers needed to take a step back so their sons could become more in touch with different parts of their lives. That's changed, which I think you and I agree is unquestionably a good thing. Why has it changed?
7: Well, I think even before things got toxic, Leland, something else happened. And maybe it's just because of the industry I'm in, but everything I saw on sitcoms always made the dad the brunt of the joke. It was the dad who couldn't fix the thing. It was the dad who, you know, everybody loves Raymond. It's a great example. I love Ray Romano, but that show was just a love letter to incompetence in fatherhood. And when you start to look for a thing, you can find it everywhere. And so I started seeing a lot of portrayals of dads as something lesser than. Then it got to the toxic thing. And now today, I think, I don't know, history is a wheel. And so sociology and social anthropology, and everybody gets their moment as a goat or a hero. And it's high time we started to see our dads as heroes again, in my view. Great book, by the way.
6: No, well, thank you very much. Been honored by so many who've been writing and talking about it. There's so much to unpack in what you just said. The dad is the dunce, I think, is sort of how sitcoms portrayed it. And you go back, right, and when my father grew up, it was Leave It to Beaver and Father Knows Best and everything else. And that's how he sort of ran our house. You don't think, though, that as the world looked or America looked at what was happening, happening to kids without fathers. And I know you've talked about this. 85% of youth in prison come from fatherless homes. 71% of high school dropouts, fatherless homes. And people said, okay, we have to stop demonizing dads and we have to start making not being a father shameful rather than being a strong father shameful.
7: It's a pendulum. And you're right. With Father Knows Best and Leave It to Beaver, we were all the way in that direction. And then we came all the way back in the other direction. And that's just what we do. It's the fault in our stars, I think. But look, man, you hit the father lottery. Yeah. So did I. Yeah. I hit the double lottery. You know, I had a dad who was very, very specific in the way he raised his three sons. But right next door, I had a grandfather who was different. But between the two of them, they checked every box. There's the old man right there. I actually wrote him a poem on that day when he turned 90. Because nothing rhymes with 90. It's a very difficult thing to do. But we were at the home where he and my mom still live. He's 93 now. And I swear, man, it chokes me up when I think of what dads do for their kids that no one ever, ever knows. And my dad was a school teacher. He taught public school for most of his life. And, you know, it didn't come easy. His kids loved him because he worked at it so hard. But I just remember my old man staying up all night grading papers and evaluating essays and taking it so seriously, you know. And when he retired, I didn't really appreciate it till my mom pulled me aside and said, Michael, you just don't understand how hard he worked for you boys at a job that was never his dream job, never his wish fulfillment. So, you know, being out of your comfort zone, doing the hard thing, those are extraordinarily valuable lessons to pass on to a kid. But you can't do it in a lecture. You can't do it in a sermon. You can only live a life that makes your sons and daughters look at you and go, later, usually, yeah, he knew. He knew.
6: Yeah, and you got to live it by example. And in terms of your father and my father set such a high bar for what that meant and how seriously they took that. I could only think about how many kids were so lucky to have your father as their teacher to look after them as well. But I want to bring this back to how many fathers feel so alone. And I think that it's one of the very few things that you can feel that you can be so successful at. And I'm not a father, so I can't speak from firsthand experience, but be so successful at and yet be so scared and feel as though you are failing.
7: I talk about this all the time. Look at what happened with college. Look at what parents do, dads in particular, but all parents. What's the single-minded proposition? Don't screw it up. Don't screw your kids up, for crying out loud. And so there's a giant desire to get your hands on an instruction manual, right? You know, Fatherhood for Dummies. Like they just don't want to mess us up, but they don't know. All they can do is refer back to the lessons they may or maybe didn't learn from their own dad. Like there's really no playbook for this. And yet there are books everywhere trying to articulate the very thing you grapple with in your own book. Shameless plug, my mom wrote a book called About Your Father. She wanted me to know about my dad in a series of letters that she kept and then wrote to me over the years. And she published this 4 or 5 years ago when she turned 80 on Father's Day. And, you know, here's my mom trying to instill in her boys a sense of gratitude and wonder and appreciation for the difficulty of doing what her husband did. So I take great comfort, Leland, in seeing people try to figure out how to venerate, how to celebrate. That's what it is. It's a celebration.
6: Interestingly enough, Born Lucky, the book, started just as about 700 or 800 words I was going to publish on Father's Day, and I was

0: end it by saying, for me, every day is Father's Day. He's still my best friend. I know your dad is to you as well. Mike, happy Father's Day to your old man and to mine as well, who's watching. Thank you.
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8: Federal regulators are taking steps to make sure higher utility costs from data centers don't get passed on to you. I'm Vinay Simlat, News Nation Washington correspondent. On Thursday, the Federal Energy Regulatory Commission ordered grid operators to connect tech companies and data centers quickly, and under that order, those companies would need to provide, quote, safeguards so costs won't shift to consumers. Energy Secretary Chris Wright says the move will allow the U.S. to compete with China. And state and regional operators will still have some authority over the construction process. Now, across the country, people have protested data center construction at state and local governments. Increased costs are not the only thing on their mind.
9: Everyone that lives around these are having issues. They're having noise pollutants, air pollutants, quality of life.
8: Multiple states have introduced legislation to study and curb the impacts of data centers. It has stalled in some states. Despite the efforts, data center construction is at record highs and is expected to continue to grow. I'm Vinay Simlat, and this is the News Nation Political Minute.
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2: The dads out there, a very happy Father's Day, including my dad and my husband. Have a great weekend. It's time now for Katie Pavlich tonight.
17: Great to see you, Lauren. And yes, happy Father's Day to all the dads. Love them. 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

0: Tonight, we have major breaking news to start with tonight. Just moments ago, we obtained new evidence from the Carmelo Anthony trial, including body camera video and a 911 call audio from the moments after Anthony stabbed 17-year-old Austin Metcalf to death. In the 911 call, you can hear bystanders trying to revive Metcalf. We want to warn you, this audio may be difficult to hear. Here's a portion.
1: He is laying here. How old is he? Starting to go unconscious.
2: How old is he?
1: High school age, so maybe 15, 16, 17.
2: Okay. Is he awake?
1: No, he's going unconscious.
2: Okay. Is he breathing?
1: Not right now.
2: Breathing?
1: No, he's not.
2: He's not breathing at all?
1: No.
2: Okay. Where was he stabbed at?
1: In his chest.
2: Okay. I've got them coming, okay? Stay on the phone with me, all
1: okay.
2: right?
1: Okay.
2: Is the assailant still nearby?
3: Stay with me. Stay with me, Austin.
1: Okay. I'm here.
2: Is the assailant still nearby?
3: Stay with me, Austin.
2: Hey,
1: sir. Hey, is he breathing? Yes, ma'am.
2: Is the assailant still nearby?
0: This is the first time the public is seeing these images on your screen since cameras were not allowed in the courtroom during trial. Carmelo Anthony, who is convicted of murder and sentenced to 35 years in prison, can be seen running from the tent where him and Metcalf struggled. The knife that was used to strike Metcalf once in the heart is a lot larger than many of Anthony's defenders made us believe. Later, during Anthony's arrest, he was very cooperative with police and can be heard crying as he admits to stabbing Metcalf.
4: He put his hands on me. I told him not to. He put his hands on me.
0: Joining us now is Randy Zelin, criminal defense attorney and former prosecutor, and Jesse Weber, host of Jesse Weber Live. Great to see both of you. So, Jesse, let's start with you. Hearing the audio, looking at the body camera footage, gives you a new perspective, given that we haven't seen this before.
5: Yeah, I think it just highlights how incredibly sad this is, how incredibly tragic this is, the chaotic nature of it. I also saw outlets publishing some of the more gruesome photos in the aftermath of this. I don't think it changes the legal case. I don't look at this and say, oh my gosh, I don't understand how Anthony was convicted, but it definitely humanizes this. It puts a face on this. And even hearing the body cam footage where you do hear Anthony say, I'm not alleged, I did it. That was a key piece of evidence for the prosecution, but you also hear him crying there. This was an incident that should not have happened, and it's a tragedy that should not have happened. But, you know, I do look at this from a legal perspective, and when I think about the jury seeing all this, I do wonder, and I'm curious Randy's perspective on this as well, is the defense going to say this was too prejudicial, that there were certain aspects of this the jury shouldn't have seen, that it was, seeing this amount of blood or seeing, the stab wounds, is that necessary? Did that inflame them? Did that influence their decision anyway? I don't know if that's going to be a winning argument, but that's just something from a legal perspective. But I just see this more from a human perspective.
0: Yeah, it seems like they could make that case, but it is part of the crime. Randy, what to Jesse's question, what stands out to you the most in this released body camera footage?
6: At the risk of sounding like a Monday morning quarterback, which, quite frankly, after 38 years, I think I have earned the right to do. The question for me is, what the hell were you thinking when you chose to take this case to trial? And don't tell me it was because you were playing the race card. In the O.J. Simpson case, O.J. Simpson's defense was, the real killer is still out there. In this case, you have the killer admitting, I'm the killer. You have the killer admitting, I was not justified because I met undeadly force. With deadly force. He put his hands on me. Putting your hands on me doesn't give me the right to stab you. That is meeting undeadly force with deadly force. When you see the video of this man running away, this young man running away, that is consciousness of guilt. When you hear him saying, no, I'm not the alleged killer, I am the killer. It just leaves you thinking, yes. The human tragedy, how this was so unnecessary, but from a legal standpoint, my God, whether it was $6 million or $600,000 in a GoFundMe account, this case should have never gone to trial.
0: Yeah, Jesse, I mean, there's been a lot of narrative building around this case when we haven't seen all the evidence that was presented to the jury. Some of that is coming out now, which, of course, we were just showing and listening to. But the size of the knife that Carmelo Anthony used has been downplayed in the media by Anthony's supporters. People said that it was a tool or a Swiss Army knife. That's not the kind of knife that it is. It's a much larger knife than that. We even have members of Congress like Jasmine Crockett weighing in and saying that Anthony is innocent, despite him saying that he did this. What about the narrative around this when people don't have, in any case, the same information that the jury does, but they think that they know what happened?
5: 2 points to that. This is why you need cameras in every courtroom. Let me say that again. This is why you need cameras in every courtroom. You don't have to see every single crime scene photo, but transparency is the key. Transparency is the cure to misinformation. Look, that knife became a key issue in this case. You heard the defense really talk about the size of it and saying it wasn't necessarily legal for him to have. He had a right to have it. But the problem for the defense is it was never articulated why he had it at that moment in time. That is clearly a deadly weapon. As Randy has said and has been said countless times during the course of this case, when you use self-defense, when you use deadly force, it has to be proportional. And using that weapon, considering what he was up against, and he claimed, you know, his defense claimed that it was people that were larger than him and that they were surrounding him, and then you couple that with the wound, and people can go on online and now see it, I think that proved to be very difficult to argue that this was a case of valid and reasonable self-defense.
0: But, Randy, I mean, doesn't reasonable self-defense vary from state to state?
6: Well, not really, because from state to state, and I think what you might be touching upon is stand your ground laws, where do you have an obligation to retreat? But from state to state, it's pretty much proportionality, as Jesse mentioned, which means you meet force with force, you meet deadly force with deadly force. That's proportionality. There's a reasonable person standard, which is what would a reasonable person do in this situation from a justification standpoint. So no, I think across the board, this case would not have had a different result in a different state. You might have had a different result in a different state with a different defense attorney who might have seen the wisdom to negotiating either a reduced plea with the prosecution or negotiating a reduced sentence with a judge.
0: So, Jesse, you know, on the sentencing aspect of it, of course, they asked for, the family asked for some mercy, given how young he is, going to prison for 35 years. That was, you know, applicable in terms of what the jury was listening to. He was also cooperative, Carmelo Anthony, with police. He was clearly shaken up by what had just occurred, despite him admitting that he stabbed Metcalf and it died as a result of that. So in terms of what we see moving forward and the issue of potential parole, does that aspect come into it at all?
5: First of all, he's going to be in prison for a very long time. I think if you speak to attorneys in that jurisdiction, they don't see him getting out before 20 years. Now, I think there was a number of considerations the jury had here. One, the circumstances surrounding the stabbing, his age. But at the end of the day, this was a murder. And while there were those who thought that it should be less, there were others who thought that this should be more. There's no concrete test. There's no scientific test by which the jury has to go when you look at up to 99 years. I think that this is going to be a really difficult moment for him. I think this is going to be a very difficult life for him behind bars. I mean, let's be clear. He took someone else's life. That family's never going to have Austin there. But his life is also gone. I mean, his life is never going to be the same. And it's interesting. The one thing I'll add is, and I don't know if we have time to talk about it, but hearing his voice, I've never heard him speak before, and I've never heard him cry before. I don't know if that would have had an effect if he took the stand and tried to make his case and tried to say what he was feeling. But this is why you see people, you know, in self-defense cases, take the stand and try to explain it.
0: Randy, final word to you.
6: His voice should have been heard as part of a mitigation package presented to a prosecutor and presented to a judge. And a plea disposition, a plea deal, should have been made in this case. This case should have never gone to trial.
0: All right. Well, as more of the evidence comes out, I'm sure we'll be covering it. Randy Zellin and Jesse Weber, thank you both for joining me.
5: You got it.
6: Thank you.
0: Well, now to another massive story that isn't getting nearly enough attention tonight. On her last day as Director of National Intelligence, Tulsi Gabbard, Director Gabbard, released new information on the COVID-19 pandemic and Dr. Anthony Fauci. Here's some of what she had to say.
7: I'm releasing never-before-seen communications

0: and documents that expose exactly how Fauci worked with politicized career leadership in the intelligence community to suppress the truth about his actions, the virus's lab leak origins, and his role in directing U.S. funding for this dangerous research that caused immeasurable harm and countless lost lives.
1: Disclosures like this are critical to understanding how senior officials weaponized the government against truth, but we still need accountability for those within our government who were involved in funding gain-of-function research, covering up the truth about the pandemic, or lying to protect themselves. Unfortunately, Dr. Fauci was granted a pardon by President Biden's auto pen during the 46th president's final days in office, shielding him from any consequences. But others who work for Fauci, however, are now being prosecuted. A former senior official who worked under Fauci at the NIH, AID, faces decades in prison after being indicted in April for concealing federal records during the COVID-19 pandemic as part of an alleged scheme to evade FOIA requests in order to suppress alternative theories on COVID origins. This is the accountability Americans expect and demand, of course. Joining us now is Brad Wenstrup, former chair of the House Subcommittee on COVID Origins and current member of President Trump's Intelligence Advisory Board, along with former State Department official and international lawyer David Tafuri and former senior Trump advisor Steve Cortez. Gentlemen, great to see you tonight. Thank you so much for being here. So, Brad, first, your reaction to these documents being released by outgoing DNI Gabbard. We knew that Anthony Fauci was involved in some shady dealings to cover his own reputation and his job, didn't want to go to prison, but a lot of these documents shed more light on that.
2: They absolutely do. You know, when we did this select subcommittee on the pandemic, that was an unclassified version of everything that was going on. We didn't have any classified information in there. On the intelligence committee where I served, we did have more intelligence, and certainly what Director Gabbard has put out lends credence to what we've suspected all along, that there were so many within the agencies that were going to go along with this cover-up of the origins of COVID. So we not only were looking at the origins of COVID, then we started looking at the cover-ups. And you mentioned David Morin's, and he likely will go to jail, and there's others that will follow him. And it's really about time, and it's really sad that this has taken place, because the idea of truth and justice seems to have evaded so many within our intelligence community, and this is proof throughout it. And fortunately, she has taken this effort, and I will tell you that these documents and others are coming over to the President's Intelligence Advisory Board, where we will dig into so many of these things that we were denied getting. We really were being put off time and time again in getting the documents. So there'll be much to be revealed. There's more to follow for sure.
1: Yeah, Steve, it's been 6 years, which is crazy to believe, since the pandemic. And when these documents started coming out, there were emails showing Dr. Fauci trying to basically bully or intimidate scientists who were floating the lab leak theory early on by threatening to pull their funding, or if they changed their opinion that this didn't come from a lab, that it was coming from natural origins, that they would then get millions of dollars in grant money, because, of course, he was in charge of all of that for research in institutions across the country. So he was basically bribing people to steer away from the lab leak theory because he was funding this in the Wuhan lab and other labs all around the world.
3: You know, Katie, no exaggeration, Fauci is the most monstrous and malicious figure in all of American history. Think of the damage wrought by him. So he lied, he criminally lied, perjured himself under oath to cover up the fact that he was secretly using our money to fund the very lab that created this epidemiological dirty bomb that was unleashed upon the world. And think about the further sequence. What did Fauci then do? Rather than trying to confront this concocted virus as a medical professional, instead, he launched a massive propaganda campaign to use fear and panic to compel the American people into submission to his ludicrous edicts, so that he could become effectively a dictator, at least for a time, over the United States. It's hard to think of a worst series of actions from a single individual in all of U.S. history. Dr. Fauci did more damage to this country. He caused more misery, more death, more financial catastrophe than any foreign adversary of this country has ever dreamed of inflicting upon the United States.
1: Well, and then he went out of his way to censor writers, reporters, and whistleblowers who dared to put accurate facts that were coming from the intelligence community about this being a lab theory, a lab leak on the internet. I mean, he worked with Facebook on the censorship industrial complex when it came to the truth about COVID, and a lot of that happened for years and years. But David, of course, this virus came from the Wuhan Institute of Virology, which is in China. The Chinese Communist Party immediately covered this up, along with the World Health Organization. There's still been little to no accountability for China, and it's hard to know if they are still conducting this dangerous Frankensteining of viruses, because it's hard to know what the truth is, given how they cover things up.
4: I'm glad you asked me this. I think where we all have common ground is there's almost nothing more important than figuring out what were the origins of the COVID-19 virus, how did it pass into humans, and we have to know that and learn that and have certainty about it to avoid the next pandemic. Now, there's a big debate among scientists about where it came from. I know that the intelligence community is still not in agreement over whether it came from, you know, an animal or it came from this lab. It did come from Wuhan. It did come from China. And the biggest party to blame for us not knowing more about the origins is China, because they obfuscated from the very beginning and they tried to hide where it came from, and they didn't allow any interviews of the people who were responsible in this lab, and they made it very difficult for anyone to figure this out. And unfortunately, that continues to this day. And so what I hope is that we can put more pressure on China to cooperate with us on an investigation that would allow us to get to the answer. And if China does not cooperate, there should be consequences for China.
1: So, David, just to follow up on that, go ahead.
3: This is a really important point, though. Is China culpable? Of course, massively so. I mean, you know, they unleashed really a biological Pearl Harbor upon America and the world. However, we can't get past the fact that China was facilitated by Anthony Fauci, both in originating the virus itself and in then covering up that very cooperation. So we can't escape the fact that a very senior, very powerful American was hand in glove with the Chinese Communist Party in creating this havoc for the world. And then even worse, I believe, even worse than that, Fauci helped create a panic, a massive overreaction to that virus, which brought the global economy to its knees, which still has lasting damage until this day, for example, for children and their educational attainment. I mean, the ancillary effects just go on and on. The terrible, malicious ripples from these acts of treachery from Tony Fauci. So are the Chinese culpable? Of course they are. But I put Fauci on the exact same plane of guilt as the Chinese Communist Party.
1: Well, especially given he had a vested interest in making sure that it didn't come from a lab. And there's plenty of evidence in these documents to show that he, again, was pushing people around to change their opinion about it coming from a lab for the sake of maintaining their research dollars. And he controlled all of that. And people didn't want to lose their funding for what they were working on in institutions across the country. But Brad, in terms of what's in the future, you know, David talks about preventing this from happening again. You also had DNI Gabbard talking about how they know there's 120 similar labs around the world with very little oversight, potentially doing this kind of dangerous gain of function research. So how can we be confident, and what can we do as the federal government in America to make sure there's oversight of these labs?
2: Well, that's just exactly right. It's what is the oversight? And so when you see a pause on research, a lot of people are having fits out of NIH. But it was at NIH, not under Jay Bhattacharya, but previously, it was at NIH that gave them this grant that Fauci signed and then told us that he just signs them. He doesn't decide whether they get the money or not. And so the process is obviously incredibly flawed. They went to DARPA, Defense Advanced Research Projects Agency, to try and get this funding. And they were denied because they said it was too risky. To what was said before, they were not only doing it, it was not only our taxpayers, we were doing this with the Chinese in the same city where they have their noted bioweapons lab, and they have been writing about coronaviruses as bioweapons for years. So we have to continue on our own because we can't count on the WHO as long as it's part of the United Nations and China has control over it. We can't count on them. We have to do our own surveillance. We have to be out there willing to protect ourselves and maybe do that work with our allies.
1: Yeah.
2: It's a dangerous world out there, and we have got to be on top of the game, and we have to behave better and be honest and truthful. And I think what you see right now,

0: with the way NIH
1: Yeah.
0: and Jay Bhattacharya is handling, for example, the Ebola virus,
1: Right.
0: this is the way it's supposed to be done.
1: So, David, quick final word to you.
2: Well, I would just say Steve made a lot of allegations about Fauci. Steve seems to know more than anyone about where the coronavirus came from. I read the documents that Tulsi released, and I think it's really important that she release them. We tend to overclassify, and for transparency purposes, they should be out there. But I'm a lawyer. I didn't see a smoking gun in there that proves what Steve is saying. And there can be more investigations, even though you can't prosecute Fauci. We can have investigations, and we can show the evidence. So far, no one's been able to come up with conclusive evidence for any of the things that he accused Fauci
3: Paul,
2: of. And I think it's, I think it's more, I think it's
3: are
2: more
3: you
2: important.
3: Trying to tell me that it's a, that, are you trying to tell me that it is a coincidence that the very virology lab, which Fauci funded, is literally hundreds of yards away from where the wet market, from where the virus originates? We're
2: that's not
3: to
2: what I,
3: that
2: I'm not arguing with, I'm not arguing with you about whether it came from the lab. I think that's an enormous coincidence, and it probably did come from the lab. But what you're doing is you're saying that Fauci committed crimes. And I think he had, he may have disagreed with other scientists. They may have had reasonable disagreements. He may have been pushy and persuasive, but I don't see any evidence that he committed crimes.
1: Lying under oath in front of Congress is one crime, but I'm glad that, as you said, David, that we are getting this information. There is an overclassification problem, and the future of the country and the world, quite frankly, depends on this biolab work not getting out of control. Brad Winstrup, David Tefferi, and Steve Cortez, thank you for joining me. Great to see you.
0: Thank you.
1: Now to the latest with Iran. White House envoy Steve Witkoff is reportedly on his way to Switzerland, where he's expected to join Jared Kushner for the first round of direct talks with the regime on a potential nuclear deal. This news comes after Israel and Hezbollah agreed to a ceasefire, a bid to preserve talks between the U.S. and Iran, which were originally set to begin today. Vice President J.D. Vance was also supposed to leave for Switzerland last night, but delayed his trip. No word on when or if the vice president will be headed there. These talks were part of the MOU between Iran and the U.S., which was finalized earlier this week. Well, coming up, Seattle's socialist mayor prepared for the World Cup by creating a homeless hut village to hide the open-air drug users. But our sources tell us those huts are empty and Seattle is still in shambles. A community activist joins us next. And on a lighter note, Team USA is red hot and undefeated after beating Australia today, and fans are feeling proud to be American. So are we. We'll take you inside the DC fan zone right after this.
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1: Recently, we told you about the 16,000 homeless people on the streets of Seattle. Fentanyl is rampant, and the situation is so bad that Good Samaritans leave home with Narcan to save random people from overdosing. And it's not just a national embarrassment. It's an international one, too. Seattle is hosting major World Cup games, and around 10,000 Australians just poured into the city for today's soccer match against the U.S. So what do all these tourists think of Seattle's dystopian nightmare? Well, fortunately for them, the city's socialist mayor did a little spring cleaning before their arrival, and thousands of drug addicts were herded away from tourist spots and into residential neighborhoods. How charming. Someone who has been watching this up close is Andrea Suarez. She is the founder of We Heart Seattle, which is an organization that cleans up public spaces and offers resources to people in need. Great to see you. So how are residential neighborhoods reacting to drug addicts being herded into their streets?
20: They are upset. We had an RV ambush right before Juneteenth on MLK Way. We have these encampments in residential areas. We're calling them containment zones. We have, as you said, you know, thousands of people homeless in Seattle. The issue is just too big to really sweep under the rug. But what you're seeing here, you know, are encampments in the outskirts of our downtown core. And people are upset, small businesses, and also tourists are encouraged to not go into these areas. So the businesses that are in those areas don't get to take advantage of this awesome opportunity to bring revenue into these underserved communities.
1: Right. I mean, it's clear that the city knows there's a problem if they're moving all these people and shuffling them around for the sake of putting on a show, right? It reminds me of when Gavin Newsom cleaned up downtown San Francisco when the Chinese president showed up for a visit. They convinced these people to move, and then they pushed them away into places where people don't want them. So how is the local government planning on fixing this overall, or do they not have any plans?
20: Well, if we look at the data, Washington State is ranking number one in the country for homelessness. We're up 420% We're number one in the country for hospital overdoses. We're number four in the country for overdose deaths. We're probably number one in radically understaffed policing. And then we try to build our way out of it with these accelerated shelter programs. Until we start calling this the fentanyl crisis it is, we're never going to get ahead of this crisis. Bodies are piling up. Babies are dying. Katie, we've lost 11 babies since the beginning of the year to fentanyl overdose, and we still think this is a housing crisis.
1: Yeah, I mean, tell us about this homeless hut village that they built. Is it empty? Are people using it? I mean, it's just crazy to see these photos of Seattle.
20: Yeah, so these are pallet shelters, and the mayor took a victory lap that she opened it in time for June 15th, but the reality is you don't move 75 people in overnight, and so it's a phased process, and every time I've driven by, I see nobody in there. We've heard from other outreach workers that there's a few people that have moved in, but that it will be fully occupied over the summer. Mm-hmm. It just sends a misleading message that we're solving problems when we're just continuing to Band-Aid this incredible crisis with cheap drugs, deadly drugs, and free crime. And the consequences are lenient. And so people know that it's just a free ride to come to Freeattle. And people are sick of it. People are starting to snap. I know, yeah. I'm personally getting upset more and more. I've been on the ground 6 years, Katie. Again, bodies are piling up. We need help from the federal administration. Most people at this point, the issue's so big, bring in federal law enforcement, as San Francisco did under Mayor London Breed, and they mm-hmm. arrested hundreds of dealers. This is where we're at. We must involve the federal administration.
1: Well, I'm sure they would be willing to go, but I'm not sure the mayor is willing to ask for that help, unfortunately. Mm-hmm. Andrea Suarez, always love having you to give us the details of what's happening in Seattle. Thank you very much, and stay safe. Sounds crazy.
20: Thanks, Katie. Have a
1: Thanks.
20: Good Friday.
1: You too. Well, meanwhile, at the stadium, fans broke into a USA chant after Team USA shut out Australia for their second win of the World Cup. Check it out. So much fun. So we were feeling a little FOMO, fear of missing out. So we sent producer Spencer Brown to go check out the FIFA Fan Zone on the National Mall in Washington, D.C., and here's how it went.
10: What does it mean to you to be out here? It's the 250th anniversary of America's independence. It looks like you like America. Do you like America?
21: Just a little bit. You know, cut me open, I believe, red, white, and blue.
10: The 250th anniversary of America's independence. What does it mean to you to be out here at a time like this?
22: Oh, you know, just being a proud American and celebrating our nation's 250 year, this means a lot. Not only because it's the sport, it's also because it's in our capital nation, and it brings all Americans together. And what a better place to just celebrate together and come together and celebrate our country. 250 years.
10: So here we're ahead of the match. We're about to see the U.S. play Australia. Who's going to win?
23: U.S.
10: Yeah. Feel pretty confident of that?
23: 100%.
10: What's your favorite museum or thing you've seen so far?
23: Probably the Natural Museum.
10: Yeah, what was your favorite thing you saw in there?
23: Probably a big old elephant.
10: Elephants are cool. It makes sense with the hat. You'd like the elephant. Okay, so who's going to win the match today?
24: I think USA.
10: Yeah, why do you think that?
24: Because last game they won 4-0.
10: That was a pretty good game. I believe the other team scored on themselves. Is that right?
24: I think so.
10: Hopefully Australia does that today. You seem like a very patriotic fellow. Yes. You've got the USA hat, the American flag here. What is it that you love about America so much that you're this patriotic?
25: Oh, it's just the best country, man. The sky's the limit here, you know? Not in any other country you can say that, you know? You can start from zero and then make it to where you want to make it, you know? You can start with nothing and then become a billionaire or be a doctor, be a lawyer, you know?
26: It is so electric, you know? When they scored the goal, everybody was on their feet, you know? They cheered USA, USA. I mean, that's all I got to say, you know? We're all united here, and we all want USA to win.
10: And why are you so proud of America?
27: First, this is a country that gave us freedom. You have freedom of religion, right? I'm Christian. I'm not scared. I can speak whatever God told me to say. And this country, another thing, this country gave us a lot of opportunity. As long as I want to work hard, I am able to prosper.
28: I'm young Thomas Jefferson.
29: I'm George Washington.
10: Yes. Did you take your horse over from Mount Vernon, or how'd you get here?
0: The horse.
2: Yeah, yeah.
10: We're going to stay in character. Very good. Are you rooting for Team USA, I assume?
2: The 13 colonies.
10: So what does it mean to you? I don't know if you're ghosts that I'm seeing or if you've just come back from the dead. But what does it mean to you to see America 250 years after you've created?

0: Ed Wright. We're not sure about that, and the gloves are coming off up next.
1: This Father's Day.
2: Do you love me?
3: You watch your mouth.
1: When choosing a gift for Dad.
2: I got you something extra special, Pop.
1: Remember, one man's trash is another man's treasure.
4: Hey, look at this trash.
2: Trash? This is good, Pop.
1: Or a surprise is always nice.
4: Oh, I'm coming to join you, honey.
1: Don't be a big dummy. Watch Sanford and Son all day.
4: Well, it's up to you, dummy.
1: Sanford and Son, Father's Day at the Junkyard, June 21st on Antenna TV.
5: Federal regulators are taking steps to make sure higher utility costs from data centers don't get passed on to you. I'm Vinay Simlot, News Nation Washington correspondent. On Thursday, the Federal Energy Regulatory Commission ordered grid operators to connect tech companies and data centers quickly, and under that order, those companies would need to provide, quote, safeguards so costs won't shift to consumers. Energy Secretary Chris Wright says the move will allow the U.S. to compete with China. And state and regional operators will still have some authority over the construction process. Now, across the country, people have protested data center construction at state and local governments. Increased costs are not the only thing on their mind.
6: Everyone that lives around these are having issues. They're having noise pollutants, air pollutants, quality of life.
5: Multiple states have introduced legislation to study and curb the impacts of data centers. It has stalled in some states. Despite the efforts, data center construction is at record highs and is expected to continue to grow. I'm Vinay Simlot, and this is the News Nation Political Minute.
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0: It's been 20 years, can you believe it, since climate change, global warming, alarmist, and former Vice President Al Gore released his documentary, An Inconvenient Truth. And he believes the film still rings true after all these years. Watch.
1: When you see the film, do you feel like it still holds up?
2: Unfortunately, yes. And the scientists were dead right on all the important elements of it.
0: In 2007, a British judge ruled that there were at least 9 factual errors presented in the film and that it was not suitable for school children. Let's take a look at some of the claims and if they still hold up. First, the devastation caused by Hurricane Katrina in 2005, it was one of the stars of Gore's movie, warning that hurricanes would only get stronger due to human-caused climate change. But an update from the National Oceanic and Atmospheric Administration tells a different story. They say there is no data that greenhouse warming has caused an increase in the frequency or intensity of tropical storms and hurricanes. As for Hurricane Katrina, New Orleans didn't suffer because of a uniquely warm water in the Gulf of America. It was because of poor leadership and damaged infrastructure sitting just above sea level. Another claim that has not come to fruition is that all the glaciers in Glacier National Park would be dried up by now. The park even had signs displayed across the park that all of the glaciers would be gone by 2020, 6 years ago. Further, Antarctic sea ice is growing, not completely melted in a frying pan, as Gore claims. And there will be no more snow at the top of Kilimanjaro was also something the film proclaimed. But just in November and December, the upper peaks still got an average of 14 feet of snow. For perspective, Syracuse, New York, which has been crowned America's snowiest city, gets a little over 10 feet of snow for the entire year. And lastly, just after losing the election, we saw that the Biden administration declared that in 2021, nuclear energy was equal to the combined output of wind, solar, and hydroelectric dams. And yet the film declared that solar and wind would come out as victorious and helpful to clean up the environment. So why continue to perpetuate these falsehoods? Well, why else? Money. In 2004, Gore built an investment firm that pushes big corporations to prioritize left-wing social and environmental policies. As of 2025, Gore's company has racked up $30 billion. And in 2013, Al Gore sold his TV network, Current TV, to Al Jazeera for nearly $500 million. And who owns Al Jazeera again? Oh, Qatar. And how does Qatar make their money? Selling oil. Gore is rich thanks to fossil fuels he wants to limit for the rest of us and claims are killing the planet. This, of course, was never about climate change or saving the earth. It was simply about the cash, which, to be fair, is green. Now to another inconvenient truth that time is fleeting and just like sand through the hourglass. Believe it or not, tonight marks 5 whole months since the start of Katie Pavlish Tonight. And here are some of our favorite moments from the past month.
3: The operations that attack our seniors from thousands of miles away and fleece them of their life savings, right, of their pensions, and rob their kids the opportunity of going to college. So I think $8 billion is a good start. But again, we're not going to stop until we wipe out all the fraud.
4: Ford, can you tell us what's going on now with the mounted police? Are they state police there?
5: Yeah, it's mostly been state police that have been doing all of the various shooting and pushing. The mounted police are indeed state police. However, there are still ICE agents at the gate. So what you have here is state police here, and it's a little hard to see, but ICE basically over there.
6: When you are placed in a position that, like, a judge is placed in, like Judge Rawls, you are holding in your hands a family's life, their freedom. And when you're going to judge these people that's coming in front of you, you should certainly hold yourself to a higher standard than what she has.
4: For years, we've heard rumors that Justin Trudeau, the former Prime Minister of Canada, could be your half-brother. What do you think of that?
7: The only thing I can say is that his mother used to visit the country very often.
8: I'm here with News Nation, and we're just doing a little survey about the upcoming mayor's election, and I wanted to see what you think.
9: I've never been more hopeful for anything in my entire life. Spencer Pratt is the only way the city will survive.
10: California was a paradise. It was probably one of the most beautiful say was the it is the most beautiful state, and I've watched it deteriorate tremendously.
4: Frank Stallone, thank you so much for joining us. I hope to have you back soon, and thank you for going out in L.A. and talking to voters. Maybe I'll join you sometime.
11: Risking my life for
4: Indeed. It's one of those questions, are you running for president?
12: They did. They asked me about the presidential race, and I said, you know, I was honest with them. You're asking me what if a lot of people enter the field, and I think they're goobers. And I think I can do a better job. Would I consider running? And I said, well, sure.
13: They go to children with a variety of disabilities, and they go to a lot of veterans.
4: Yes, yes, veterans. We do a lot of coverage of the veteran community and honor the military often, of course. We love seeing them getting dogs that can help them with their lives to make them easier. Yeah.
14: And I think that's the beauty of the World Cup, right? It brings people together from different parts of the world. People here from the States who might not have really come in contact with people from Scotland before. So, yeah, it's been absolutely fantastic. We've just had such a fantastic time getting to know Americans, getting to know the different cities.
4: By climbing 2,226 steps up to the top, where you can see all around New York City. There are lots of people here this morning. The energy is great. So let's get ready to climb. See you guys at the top.
15: Yeah.
4: Underneath it all, though, there's been an area that's been sealed off for 100 years.
16: Right now, we're actually underneath the steps of the memorial.
4: Okay.
16: And the water comes through the granite and creates these salt deposits that are stalactites.
4: Wow.
16: Look a lot like something we'd see at Mammoth Cave National Park, not the Lincoln Memorial.
17: Well, it's always special just to, you know, the camaraderie, being able to play in the big league ballpark. This place is going to be packed with raucous fans on both sides. More on our side of things. But it's also, look, we love competing. We want to beat these guys, but we're raising over $3 million for local youth charities, too, and that's special.
4: Hey, great to see you both.
12: Eddie, you're the prime minister of cool. I love your show.
4: Thank you very much. I appreciate that.
12: Thank you for having me.
4: Thank you for coming. You're welcome anytime. On to month six. A big thank you to all of you for watching, and now to this. A New York City woman is breaking the internet, and so is her pet pigeon. They join us next.
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12: It's true that a dog is man's best friend, but a new pet trend is grabbing headlines and our attention. So-called pigeon girls who are adopting pigeons and turning them into household pets. Joining us now is Bimini Wright and her feathered friend, Smidgen the Pigeon. I love that name. That's amazing. And he has a little bow tie on. So tell us about how you found Smidgen and making her your pet.
13: Hi. So I was on my way to work one day and was about to step onto the Q train in Brooklyn, and a tiny ball of feathers ran into my foot. And it was Smidge, who at the time I wasn't sure of age. After some research, I think was probably about 2.5, 3 weeks old. And she was 1,000% going to be stepped on or trampled. And so I picked her up and took her home.
12: So she obviously loves you. She's sitting on your shoulder, giving you little kisses. Does she sleep with you? Does she have her own little area in your apartment? I mean, where's the living quarters situation like?
13: She does have her own little area. She has taken over the shelf, the box that I keep my winter gloves and hats in, and that is her favorite nesting spot. But for about 3 days out of the month, when she's getting ready to lay eggs, she wants to sleep with me. She does not. She's not allowed to, but she will wake me up cooing because she wants attention.
12: Well, boundaries are good. She's not a parrot, so she doesn't say words, but are there other training that you've had to do with her to make sure that she doesn't fly away and not come home?
13: I would really like to spend some time training her. She's very smart, but I haven't really gotten the chance to. She spends 3 weeks out of the month sitting on her eggs, and that's all she wants to do. It's good to have a hobby.
12: Yeah, she does have a hobby. So what do people say when they find out that you have a pet pigeon?
13: A lot of the time it's, wow, what? definitely surprises people. All pigeons are actually feral. They're not wild. They are all descended from domesticated animals. So they make great pets.
12: Okay. Well, we look forward to seeing the future with your pigeon, Bimini Wright, and Smidgen the Pigeon. Smidge, thank you for joining us.
13: Thanks
12: Love
13: for having
12: her.
13: Us.
12: More News Nation after this.
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0: evening, everybody, and welcome to Jesse Weber Live. Happy Juneteenth. I hope many of you got to commemorate the holiday by spending time with your families. Great start to a long weekend, but we got a lot to get to. So first of all, there is a major development in this story that we've been covering this whole week, this mystery surrounding the disappearance of a South Carolina personal trainer. We have the latest on the Elena Moore investigation, a look at what comes next, plus more than six decades after the mysterious death of Marilyn Monroe, there is this revolutionary virtual recreation that is rebuilding the 1962 scene. And what is uncovered could change everything. We have legendary cold case investigator Paul Holes, who's leading that search for answers. He's going to join me, talk about more about what they're seeing. Also, this body cam was just released moments ago. It's the moments immediately following the stabbing death of Austin Metcalf at a Texas high school track meet. We're going to bring you the latest, why it's important, what you need to know about it. Does it affect our understanding of the case? And it's what everybody is talking about. Yep, there you go. The crowd goes wild as Team USA beats Australia in the World Cup. Our favorite sports anchor, Simone Eli, here with me with all the excitement. And of course, we're also going to get into the latest questions surrounding the Iran peace deal. What's happening with the Strait of Hormuz? What's happening with Israel and Lebanon? Are we on shaky ground? We'll get into that. But I got to start right now with big news coming out of the murder case against Tyler Robinson. So he, again, of course, the man accused of assassinating conservative activist and Turning Point USA founder Charlie Kirk. Now, LA Magazine is reporting that new court filings reveal that prosecutors have locked in a potentially devastating witness. This is Robinson's former roommate and alleged lover, Lance Twiggs. So the documents reveal that prosecutors have given limited, quote, use immunity to Twiggs in exchange for a recorded statement under oath. And earlier this week, we learned that Twiggs was given limited use immunity for statements that he made to investigators about text messages between the two, including that Robinson allegedly admitted to shooting Kirk, that he hid the gun, that he got rid of his clothes, that he told Twiggs not to talk to police. Those are all the allegations. And prosecutors seem to want to use that recorded statement in a preliminary hearing next month, along with those text messages. But Robinson's attorneys, unsurprisingly, are saying, wait, hold on a second. If Twiggs is going to have testimony that's recorded, how's that fair? How can we cross-examine him? Don't we have a right to that? And they're asking the judge to require Twiggs to testify in person. So join me to help break all this down. I'm joined by trial attorney, legal analyst, my friend Richard Schoenstein in his best Knicks gear. Actually went to the Knicks parade. It was pretty amazing.
1: World champion.
0: That's right.
1: New York Knicks.
0: That's right. That's right. Use immunity. Why does he need immunity?
1: Well, use immunity is limited to the information he's providing, the statements he's making. Now, as I read this, what he's doing is authenticating these text messages that Tyler Robinson allegedly sent. He's just getting immunity for the statements that he gives there. He's not getting blanket immunity for any involvement he may have had in the crime. It's different.
0: But why even need that? People testify about things all the time, unless he had some sort of liability.
1: Well, he could take the Fifth, right? I mean, anybody.
0: What did he do wrong?
1: I don't know that he did anything wrong, but if you want him, you need him to get these text messages into evidence. The prosecution wants to use the text messages. They have to prove they're real text messages
0: right
1: between Robinson and this other guy. And they can't get Robinson's testimony, so they have to get his testimony.
0: Is it interesting to have a recorded interview at a preliminary hearing? Don't we usually see people testify at preliminary hearings?
1: Not at a preliminary hearing. The evidentiary rules are a little more lax than at trial. This would never in a million years work at trial.
0: Right.
1: You can't just lob in a recorded statement. You have to be testify live. You have to be there for cross-examination. But at a preliminary hearing where you're just trying to establish probable cause, you can let in hearsay sometimes. I think the judge has some discretion in that regard. But so it's not out of the ordinary.
0: So, yes, again, it's the prosecution's burden. It's their attempt to say, hey, judge, it's in front of the court. We have sufficient evidence to establish probable cause to support these charges. It should go to trial. But what makes a preliminary hearing different than a grand jury, the defense does have an opportunity to challenge the prosecution's evidence. Shouldn't he be required to testify, and the defense have an opportunity to cross-examine.
1: They do. They do have an opportunity to challenge it, and I think they're making the correct argument. I think the defense is right to make that argument that we're entitled to cross-examine him. Now, if the only purpose of this testimony is to establish the authenticity of the text messages, there may not be that much to cross-examine about. I don't know if they're going to have him say anything else in the statement that's inculpatory.
0: Unless what he's allegedly told investigators about. Well, if it's just about

0: already told investigators about the text messages, sure, but if there's something more...
1: If there's something more, they really ought to have an opportunity to cross-examine him.
0: So you think there's a chance the judge will say, defense, sorry, this recorded statement is enough?
1: Yeah, the judge will look at the recorded statement probably and make a determination as to whether they should have a right to cross-examine.
0: Big picture here. Twiggs testifying in an upcoming trial. Let's say this goes past a preliminary hearing, there's enough evidence, goes to a trial. This is the key witness, right?
1: Yeah, I mean, I think there's a lot of other evidence in this case, right? That I don't know that you need this witness to get a conviction, given everything else that we know and is available. But he is an important witness. He helps establish motive. He could theoretically testify that there was a confession of sorts. So that obviously would be very valuable if the testimony went that far. Right now, we don't know if it goes any further than authenticating these text messages.
0: It's an interesting case because you're seeing this attempt by the defense trying to strike at the evidence. They talk about the forensic material on the rifle, but, you know, the surveillance footage, too, the messages, the Discord. I mean, there's a lot here against Tyler Robinson. I do want to switch gears with you. I want to talk about what broke a little bit earlier today. So this is Carmelo Anthony, okay? The trial exhibits from the Carmelo Anthony murder case were just released. And what the jury saw before convicting him and sending him to prison for 35 years for stabbing 17-year-old Austin Metcalf during a high school track meet in Frisco, Texas, we now have. We have these two videos back to back, and they show Carmelo in the gray hoodie walking through the stadium, and then after he stabbed Metcalf, running away. Okay, we're going to play this as we talk about it, and then I'm going to play you another video. When you look at this video, I know you've seen it before we came on here. Does this affect your understanding of how the jury reached their verdict?
1: Well, you said the key words, running away.
0: Right.
1: And I think if the jury interpreted it the same way that I do, and I think you did, then that shows flight, that shows consciousness of guilt, that looks bad. If that's what they saw and how they interpreted it.
0: See, I look at also, I agree with you, and I also think about the images that were shown. I mean, we saw images now of the knife, how big the knife was.
1: Yep.
0: We saw the graphic photos of the stab wound. And I think that goes to the proportionality argument, right, which is why he lost this case. It was you're allowed to use self-defense, you're allowed to argue self-defense, you're allowed to use deadly force, but it has to be proportional. There's two ways to look at it from my perspective. I'm curious your perspective. One saying, okay, obviously, it doesn't make sense. He used in response to what he perceived to be a threat. But then the other way I think about it is, like, does the defense look at that and say, look at these graphic images that were shown to the jury. This was too prejudicial. This was too much. An appellate court will look at this and say, it was too prejudicial for the jury to see he should get a new trial. Am I stretching when you look at these photos?
1: So I'm sure the defense would argue it, but I don't buy it. You have to be able to show pictures of the crime scene. You have to be able to show pictures of the murder. And by the way, one other thing about this video, the tent itself is open.
0: Yes.
1: Right? It doesn't have sides.
0: Right.
1: So the argument that he thought he was under danger and couldn't have simply fled... On the face of the video, that is a bad argument because it appears pretty easy to get out of that tent and not stab someone.
0: And how big the knife was, too, I think it defeats the argument. Like, it's still not clear why he brought it. Okay, I got to show you this. This body cam video of his arrest. So you can hear Anthony saying Metcalf put hands on him. And Anthony also breaks down crying, asks the arresting officer if Metcalf is going to be okay. And then at the very end admits that he did it. Just watch this.
2: Hold on.
3: And I'm just protecting myself.
2: If somebody is shooting the victim, they need to be over there.
4: Under a memorial tent.
2: Don't reach for anything, all right, man? Stop right there for me.
3: Right there.
2: Dispatch 443, I got the suspects. And they're currently treating the victim. Again, he's on the north end of the stadium. All right. Any weapons on you like that? Go ahead. I'll look here.
5: How long? He put his hand
3: over
5: there. I know I'm
2: not. 4-4,
3: copy. I'll be
2: in. Y'all back up a little bit. Come over here for me. Go over here.
3: 4-4-7.
2: I'm going to put your handcuffs for now, okay?
3: Thank you.
2: Dispatch 443. Everybody can slow down. I got the alleged suspect in handcuffs right now, detained.
5: He put his hands on me. I told him not to. He put his hands on me.
2: All right, see a little bit of blood on your hands there, okay?
3: All right. 4-2, I won't see.

0: First name is Carmelo?
1: Yes, A-R-M-E-L-O.
0: Let's see, hold on one second.
1: Is he gonna be okay?
0: I don't know yet, man. Carmelo, C-A-R-A.
1: K-A-R.
0: K-A-R.
1: M-E-L-O.
0: M-E-L-O, Carmelo, what's your last name?
1: Anthony.
0: A-N-T-H. O-N-Y. O-N-Y, what grade are you in?
1: I'm in 12th grade.
0: 10th grade? You go to Emerson?
1: No, sir.
0: Where do you go? Centennial, okay.
1: I'm in 12th grade.
0: 12th grade?
1: Yes, sir.
0: Okay, no, Centennial. It's the alleged suspect.
2: Okay. I am. No, I'm not. Well, I know how it goes. I'm not alleged.
3: Not alleged. I did it. What do you take away from the video?
4: So I think there are parts of that video that arguably would have helped Anthony. He seems cooperative. He seems sort of remorseful. He seems upset. That arguably could have helped him. But I assume that video was played for the jury, along with the other video, along with all the other evidence. And that jury of 12 people that were impaneled considered the case and 3 hours later came back with a guilty verdict. Right, you have to consider it in context of everything. That video itself, that clip itself, I thought was more helpful to him than some of
3: the things. See, I look at that, I'm saying, I haven't heard him speak before, I haven't heard him cry. That makes me wonder, if he took the stand, and we see this in self-defense cases, and he acted like that and explained why he did what he did, I don't know if it would have helped him, because you still have all the other problems, but it does make me wonder if he took the stand and he spoke that way would have made a difference.
4: Yeah, I wasn't surprised that he didn't take the stand. And remember, he has lawyers. They consider putting him on the stand. They practice. They see how it would have gone. And they make a decision based on everything, whether or not he should testify. So I'm sure they thought all in it wouldn't have helped him. And
3: Right. It's
4: not strange that they kept him off.
3: Look, at the end of the day, he committed a murder and he took a young man away from his family. Rich Schoenstein, thanks so much for coming on. Really appreciate it. Go Knicks. Good seeing you. All right. Turning now to the Middle East. There are a lot of questions and there's a lot of uncertainty. So everybody's watching and waiting anxiously to see if the latest ceasefire between Israel and Hezbollah is going to hold up. The fate of the U.S.-Iran peace deal is going to depend on it. There is intense fighting in southern Lebanon that is already delaying the next stage of peace talks, with Iranian negotiators and Vice President Vance postponing a summit in Switzerland last night. The clock is now ticking on the 60-day negotiating period that's designed to resolve any differences on Iran's nuclear program and the sanctions relief. But with Israeli Prime Minister Benjamin Netanyahu vowing to keep forces in Lebanon essentially until the Hezbollah threat is eliminated, and Iran insisting an Israeli withdrawal is a condition for a deal with the United States, the interim agreement is in danger of unraveling. And on his way to Camp David today, President Trump speaking about the MOU, the Memorandum of Understanding with Iran.
5: And now we have an agreement that was signed last night. And it's 60 days. I have to make a deal. Otherwise, we will do things that won't make them happy. But I don't think it's going to get to that.
3: And as for Israel, President Trump striking a very different tone than yesterday, praising the U.S. relationship with Israel.
5: And obviously, we fought very well with Israel. And we've had a great relationship with Israel. We're very formidable. And Bibi Netanyahu, he's a warrior prime minister. And he should be acknowledged as that.
3: Also tonight, reports that Tehran has updated its plan for the Strait of Hormuz, declaring the strait is open for passage, but with certain conditions. I want to talk about that. So to sort all this out, I'm joined by retired Marine Corps Intelligence Officer Hal Kempfer. Thank you so much for taking the time. I haven't had a chance to talk to you about the MOU. Look, it's received a lot of criticism, right? There's questions about how similar it is and different from the JCPOA, whether or not Iran is just getting a lot of benefits to this deal, financially, territorially. And the big question is Iran going to stick to it? Is Iran really not going to develop a nuclear program? Your initial thoughts.
6: Jesse, I see a lot of ways this thing could really go off the rails. It's going to be tough. The fact that this thing is linked to what's happening in Lebanon is really difficult, because now you're dealing with the Hezbollah-Israeli conflict. And then the other side is the government of Lebanon is kind of sitting on the side saying, hey, everybody's making decisions about what happens in our country. It's Lebanon. And so there's a lot of issues that they have to work through on that. So I don't know if it's going to stick for the next 60 days, but it could. And I kind of think the way it's going, and part of it's because Steve Witkoff and Jared Kushner went over there, I think this is setting itself up for we get 60 days and then it goes another 60 days beyond that. I think there's a very high likelihood of an extension pushing it out, well, past the midterms, but also giving a lot more time to work out those details. Tough to work out.
3: I mean, the president, you know, basically said that deadline is not the hardest of deadlines or the strictest of deadlines. What ways could President Trump, I don't know what the best word is, you know, put a restraint on Netanyahu or incentivize Netanyahu not to go after Hezbollah? Because I think we can all agree Hezbollah is a danger and they are a terrorist organization. But at the same time, what can they do to what can he really do to put restraints on Israel? Oh, I think Hal might have froze. Okay, so while we work to get Hal back, it is a fair question, right? Because that does become the key. That's one of the points in this whole situation that is out of control. We know that Israel was not a part of these negotiations. But remember, there's a lot of things that can keep this whole agreement up. There's a lot of things that can keep this whole deal in kind of in jeopardy, right? It's not just that. There's also questions about the Strait of Hormuz and whether or not tolls are going to be imposed or any kind of restrictions on that as well. And then there's a question if you can even trust this Iranian regime. And we all know that there's a difference between, you know, this regime versus what was there before. There are some who would say it's much worse here than what it was before. So there are remaining questions here. Unfortunately, we couldn't get Hal back. We'll have to continue this conversation for another day. But obviously, this story is not going anywhere. And we will see what happens in the next 60 days. Okay. Going forward, there is a breaking news right now in a story that we've been following very closely here. I mentioned it from the beginning. The office of the Lexington County Coroner in South Carolina has confirmed that the body that was found near Old Cherokee Road in North Lake Drive is, in fact, that of 39-year-old Elena Catherine Moore. Moore disappeared last Thursday after visiting a Planet Fitness, and her last known whereabouts were caught on a security footage in a public supermarket parking lot after leaving her gym. Authorities found a body in clothes that they found a body that were in clothes matching Moore's description on Wednesday, but they've only been able to make that positive identification today. So South Carolina Law Enforcement Division, it's SLED. They are now actively conducting a death investigation. The coroner is going to begin an autopsy reportedly tomorrow. They expect to have more information regarding the cause and manner of Moore's death on Monday. Though, to be clear, they do warn that a final determination could take days or weeks. You know, we're going to continue to cover this. We're going to be covering it on Monday. We will continue it as it develops because there's a lot of strange details about this, and there's a lot of aspects of it that don't make 100% sense. We've had on the private investigator who has been covering this. We're hopefully going to have more people to talk about it as well. When we come back, for more than six decades, the world has been asking the same question. What really happened to Marilyn Monroe? Well, now, a new investigation using cutting-edge technology has recreated the scene of her death. And what it reveals could rewrite history. The man leading the search for answers, legendary cold case investigator Paul Holtz, joins me next.

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18: This is a Hollywood mystery that refuses to go anywhere. Nearly 64 years after the death of Marilyn Monroe, there are a lot of questions that still linger about what really happened inside her Los Angeles home on that August night in 1962. We know the official finding, probable suicide, But for decades, conspiracy theories have swirled around the case. Was Marilyn's death connected to powerful men? Did she know too much? Were the Kennedys somehow involved? Was evidence missed? Was it altered? Was it never fully explained? Now, there is a new special from TMZ. It's called Celebrity Crime Scene, Marilyn Monroe, and it takes a fresh look at one of the most famous deaths in American history. Using this revolutionary virtual recreation of the scene, investigators are rebuilding Marilyn Monroe's bedroom with unprecedented detail, allowing them to re-examine the physical evidence, the timeline, the official narrative like never before. And what they say they could find may challenge what the public has been told for more than six decades. Take a look.
13: What stands out to me, the bed sheets are pristine. They're clean. And you've done a lot of overdose cases. I mean, death is ugly. Often when you see overdoses, you'll see vomit, you'll see purging coming out of the mouth. Doesn't appear that that's what's happening to Marilyn.
19: We're talking about 50 pills and no vomit.
13: To me, it's obvious that the sheets have been replaced. The laundry is being done at 4:30.

0: 8:30 in the morning because they are cleaning the sheets that Marilyn actually died on. These are not the original sheets. The scene has been altered. Could Eunice Murray, housekeeper, by herself, be removing Marilyn's dead body off the bed? I've picked up dead bodies. I mean, they are hard to manipulate as a single person.
1: Yes.
2: So earlier today, I spoke with the man leading this new investigation, one of the most respected investigators in the country, retired cold case investigator, forensic expert, Paul Holes. All right, Paul, thanks so much for coming on. So if I understand it correctly, you have said that this virtual recreation has allowed you to see this scene in an entirely different way. How? What has been revealed that hasn't been in the past?
3: Well, in particular with the Marilyn Monroe case, it was so poorly documented from the outset. There's only one photograph that exists showing Marilyn dead in her bed. And this is not how you document a death scene, let alone potentially a homicide scene. So the virtual reality aspect, incorporating AI, where now you have witnesses who had been inside that room after she was found dead, making statements about what they saw. Well, those witness statements get put into this three-dimensional creation of this crime scene. And now I, having 30 years experience working these types of cases, I can walk through this space and see things that the original investigators saw back in 1962.
2: So is there a discrepancy? Is there something that stands out to you now and you say, wait a minute, this is a problem?
3: Oh, there's huge discrepancies. You know, this is what was shocking to me, is walking into a scene like this, which is, you know, on the superficial level is an overdose. We know what overdose scenes look like when you're in law enforcement. This is too pristine. Death is ugly. People who overdose, they vomit, they purge out of their mouth, out of their nose. Incontinence. There's all sorts of things that are going on. Yet she's laying, she's clean. She's laying on pristine sheets. It looked like the bed had just almost been made. The pill bottles on the nightstand are perfectly arranged where all the labels are facing outward, you know, and when LAPD arrives at 4:30 a.m. in the morning, the washing machine is going, you know, and so this is where the original investigation, they should have seen these inconsistencies. And in fact, one officer did, Jack Clemens, and he goes, this doesn't look right. At that moment, that's when you kick everybody out of the house, you put up crime scene tape, and you gets homicide and CSI rolling, and you right. handle it like a homicide until you prove it's not a homicide. So they did not do that in this case.
2: Paul, just to be clear, are you saying through this new recreation, there's evidence that it was staged, that this is now pointing more to foul play, or could this really still be suicide? And maybe it's just one of those examples where there isn't a messy scene like you see in other examples.
3: Well, you mentioned the term staged crime scene. This is definitively a staged crime scene. And nobody stages a suicide to look like a better suicide. They stage a homicide to look like a suicide. So that's the first red flag. The second red flag is the autopsy results. You know, she has a bottle of Nembutal, this very fast-acting pentobarbital, and she had a fatal level of this Nembutal in her system. Yet 50 capsules were gone out of prescription that had just been filled 2 days before. At autopsy, there's no evidence of those capsules in her stomach or even in the upper part of the small intestine. You know, so I don't have any confidence at all that she orally ingested a fatal level of this Nembutal. And so now it begs the question, well, how did that get into her system? Mm-hmm. So that's another red flag. And so now this is where things start to stack up from an investigative side. And early on, if they had called homicide out, homicide would be going, well, you can't prove, coroners, that she actually orally ingested the actual substance that killed her. How did it get into her system? This is where a homicide investigation needs to kick off.
2: So I guess the big question now is, do you have a sense about what happened to Marilyn Monroe? In the sense, do you, after doing this, does it point in a certain direction? Does it point to a particular set of individuals that you would have loved to question? I mean, and it also becomes a question, what are you going to do with this information now?
3: No, well, absolutely. You know, the original investigation, they just presumed suicide. The coroner's office just looked at her mental health issues, her, you know, addiction to the pills and alcohol, and concluded suicide. They did not look at the other part of her life. What was going on in her life at that time? Just within a few weeks of her death, she was out this at this Cal Neva Lodge up in Lake Tahoe, owned by Frank Sinatra, and she's seen with Sam Giancana, the head of the Chicago mob. What is Marilyn Monroe doing associating with the mob? And then it turns out, and I had no idea about this going into this case, she had had a long-term relationship with John F. Kennedy starting in the mid-50s. She had developed a relationship with his brother, Bobby Kennedy, the U.S. Attorney General, and J. Edgar Hoover had her house wiretapped and was listening to the President of the United States and the U.S. Attorney General telling her national security secrets.
2: All right. A lot of things to think about there. My thanks again to Paul Hose. I think that's a fascinating technology, to say the least, and maybe can be used in other cases. Now, Celebrity Crime Scene Marilyn Monroe premieres this Sunday, June 21st at 8 p.m. Eastern on Fox, and it'll be on Hulu the following day. Coming up, U.S. men's national soccer team is advancing to the knockout round after a wild defeat against Australia that is no doubt broke some Aussie hearts. We're going to give you all the details, what to look out for, next.
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17: Everyone faces problems, and us veterans are no exception. 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

0: This Father's Day, Rewind TV delivers dueling dads for a mega main event. Joey, the abstract Harris. This ladies' man whoops his opponents with a radical sense of style.
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0: Versus Michael, the miser Taylor, dominating the ring with his epic knowledge of mutual funds.
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0: The My Two Dads Father's Day main event, June 21st on Rewind TV.
3: A sellout crowd showed up at the Seattle Stadium today to watch the U.S. men's national soccer team take on Australia in the group stage of the World Cup. And it will be the Americans moving on to the knockout round after beating Australia 2-0 out in Seattle, winning their second straight game. And in the knockout round, the stakes go up, right? Because the teams, they have to win to stay alive. If they lose, it's all over. Today, the Americans scored their first goal when Australia accidentally put the ball into its own net. The second goal was thanks to a header by Alex Freeman. The U.S. was able to keep Australia off the scoreboard for the rest of the match, securing its second win in the tournament. And the victory came, by the way, this is pretty big, without the star player, Christian Pulisic, who is still recovering from a calf injury. And after beating Paraguay last week, the U.S. now has a chance to finish first in Group D if Paraguay ties or defeats Turkey later today. So I want to bring in WPIX sports anchor, co-host of New York Nightcap, friend of the show, friend of mine, Simone Eli, to break it all down. Hi, Simone. Good to see you.
4: What's up, Jesse?
3: This is a big win over Australia because it sends them now into the knockout stage. They were without their star player, who hasn't played since, I believe, the first half of the U.S. First game, right? How are they getting it done without him?
4: Yeah, it's the next man up mentality. This team has, everyone's talking about their maturity and what they've been able to do to come together, right? And you need that in times of not knowing, hey, if you're going to have your leader available or not. So Pulisic hasn't been on the field since early in that first game. And it's the next man up mentality. Again, it wasn't like it was a perfect second half of this game that we saw earlier today against Australia, Jesse, but them being able to stick in there, to take an early lead to nothing, certainly set the tone for this game there in Seattle. Now they'll go back to LA to play Turkey later on next week on Thursday. And so no question right now, it's been really, really fun to watch all of the energy around Team USA, around what it is that they're bringing to the table right now. But yeah, even without their star, getting it done. And this is the first time in almost 100 years, Jesse, that this team has won consecutive games.
3: I don't know. History. You got the Knicks. Who knows what's going to happen here? But he's coming back, right? He's coming back, Pulisic. And if he is, well, that changes the whole game, right?
4: Yeah, I mean, this is a guy who has one-on-one capability, right? And doing that in soccer is incredible. Of course, we see it in basketball all the time, but Pulisic has a remarkable speed. He has scoring ability. He creates scoring ability for the people around him. It's like a point guard, right? So without him, there's no question that what they're trying to do offensively changes, right? They don't have their centerpiece in Pulisic. The hope is that he's back. There was no timetable that I've seen for his return, of course, from that calf injury that he suffered last week. But yeah, without him, though, this team has the mentality. All you saw in the post-game interviews today, Jesse, was positivity. Alex Freeman, I watched an interview with him. Of course, he scored that second goal today. And there was a lot of, hey, like, there's no option, right? There's no option other than to show up. We're, you know, we're in the United States. We're in one of the host nations here. Of course, everything happened in North America. And so, it's the United States, it's Mexico. They're in the knockout round. And like you said, it's do or die at this point.
3: Yeah, just to go back to history, right? So this is the second time in the U.S. has won two World Cup games in a row since 1930. How can the Americans make it three in a row when they go up against Turkey and guarantee their win in the group? I'm not familiar with the Turkey team, but you tell me.
4: Yeah, listen, sticking to their identity, right? Sticking to what they do. They have great speed. They have great width. And right now, when you have the crowd behind you like they have had, Jesse, they're going to go back to L.A. and play in front of 70,000 fans, okay? And these folks are loud. Like, when you watch these broadcasts, it is unbelievably impressive. Look at that stadium. It's just unbelievably impressive. You watch the watch parties. It's like we saw in New York the last week or so, right, with the Knicks. We've loved it, right? Watch parties all throughout the entire city. This is happening around the entire country. And with that, of course, comes a lot of pressure for this Team USA team, but also what an opportunity. And these guys, they keep saying this mentality of why not us, right? They've come into this entire World Cup saying, why can't it be us? Now they go to the knockout round and certainly, you know, listen, a lot of pressure, no question, but a lot of opportunity, like I mentioned.
3: 30 seconds. What are the games to watch out for this weekend?
4: Yeah, okay. I listed a couple of these for you because, of course, there's so much to kind of keep track of. There's so much happening everywhere. Netherlands and Sweden, Germany and

0: Ivory Coast. Those are four teams that a lot of folks are talking about being possible contenders, possibly who we will see come make the trip to New York and maybe win a World Cup. We'll see. That'll be next month. But, man, it would be really, really special if Team USA were to be here in New York, no question.
1: Wouldn't that be great? Who knows? Talk about a home team advantage. All right, Simone Eli, good seeing you. Thanks so much.
0: Appreciate it, Jesse.
1: All right, up next. We have new information in an alleged double murder mystery that has grabbed national headlines. An Ohio dentist and his wife shot to death in their home as their young children slept. We're going to take you back to the scene of the killings of Monique and Spencer Tepe to uncover the new clues as we head towards the trial of Monique's ex-husband.

0: this Father's Day.
1: Do you love me?
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0: When choosing a gift for Dad,
1: I got you something extra special, Pop.
0: Remember, one man's trash is another man's treasure.
3: Hey, look at this trash.
1: Trash? This is good, Pop.
0: Or a surprise is always nice.
3: Ah! I'm coming to join you, honey.
0: Don't be a big dummy. Watch Sanford and Son all day.
3: Well, it's up to you, dummy.
0: Sanford and Son, Father's Day at the Junkyard, June 21st on Antenna TV.
4: Federal regulators are taking steps to make sure higher utility costs from data centers don't get passed on to you. I'm Vinay Simlat, News Nation Washington correspondent. On Thursday, the Federal Energy Regulatory Commission ordered grid operators to connect tech companies and data centers quickly. And under that order, those companies would need to provide, quote, safeguards so costs won't shift to consumers. Energy Secretary Chris Wright says the move will allow the U.S. to compete with China. And state and regional operators will still have some authority over the construction process. Now, across the country, people have protested data center construction at state and local governments. Increased costs are not the only thing on their mind.
5: Everyone that lives around these are having issues. They're having noise pollutants, air pollutants, quality of life.
4: Multiple states have introduced legislation to study and curb the impacts of data centers. It has stalled in some states. Despite the efforts, data center construction is at record highs and is expected to continue to grow. I'm Vinay Simlat, and this is the News Nation Political Minute.
0: Want to catch some catchphrases?
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0: Here's Johnny. 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
9: New developments tonight in a double murder mystery that we have been following since the very beginning. You're going to remember that Monique and Spencer Tepe were shot to death in their Ohio home last December. This was just before New Year's Eve. And their two children were found safe in the house, thankfully. Monique's ex-husband, Illinois surgeon Michael McKee, is now charged with aggravated murder in their deaths. Monique and McKee, they had been divorced since 2017, and it does become a question if he did this, why now out of all times? Their reported history, troubled history, was seemingly well known to family and friends. But tonight, we are learning what happened at McKee's latest court appearance. We're also getting a new up-close look at the Tepe's house, their neighborhood, as the search for all of these clues in this case continues. Join me now with that brand new video and the latest from the courtroom and more information on the case. News Nation senior investigative producer Allison Weiner. Thank you so much. She's also the author of Murder and the Media, behind the scenes of four high profile murder cases. Does great work. Again, thank you for taking the time. So tell us more about what happened in court at Michael McKee's latest hearing, and when can we expect him back in court?
10: Well, thanks for having me on, Jesse. Nothing really happened at this hearing. It was postponed. We didn't even see the judge. There were a number of people waiting there from the media. Didn't see any family. Nobody else was there. And I had checked just the day before, like, to be sure that the hearing was going forward, but they decided to continue it. It was only a status hearing, and the next hearing is not going to be until mid-August in the case. So I think it's just pushing along. I think this is going to be a long haul. I think we're looking at a pretty tough battle here between the prosecution and between the defense. I think that everybody needs to keep in mind, however, that all we've heard so far is really from the prosecution and the affidavit, the arrest warrant we've just had, and the autopsy report. So yeah, we still have a lot of information to find out.
9: And by the way, he's represented by Diane Menashe, who is an acclaimed criminal defense attorney. She has gotten a number of significant acquittals in cases. Now, while you were in Ohio, you went back to the scene. You went back to the crime scene. What did you find? And this video that you shot around the Tepe house, what did that reveal?
10: Well, it was kind of interesting because we had seen video before of a suspect in a hoodie in an alleyway. And I decided to just film around the house from the outside off of the grounds. And I realized that there is an alleyway behind the house where there are different garages. They're detached garages. So you can walk down that alleyway. You can climb over a fence like that is next to the garage, the detached garage, and then you're in the backyard. Then you go into the back entryway. There is a back door there. And I saw also in the front of the house something that I had realized, because there's a lot of windows, and a lot of the windows in the front of the house are ground level. I mean, there's like at least three windows on one side that are on ground level. And the windows, you know, when we first saw the house, it looked like the only window to the bedroom was way up high and that you'd have to put a ladder there. I don't know if you remember that conversation of like, how could he have gotten in right into the bedroom area? Yeah. So, I mean, I have to say, my feeling was that the easiest way to access that house, and there are no cameras on the where the Tepes used to live on their garage. There is one I saw in the garage next door. I don't know if that's a new addition since the horrific crime that occurred at the Tepes house. I know that there were cameras in that alleyway because we've seen pictures of the suspect. Or the alleged suspect. They say it's him, and that they have other footage that we haven't seen. Right. There are also cameras across the street from the Tepes home. But when I went around the front, I realized that, you know, it would be much easier to just come in that alley. It was snowy. Yeah. You hop over this fence that's next to the detached garage, and that's not a hard thing to do at all. I actually could put a foot up if I wanted to and go right over, and then you are in the backyard. And this is the fence that we're looking it right now. You know, and that's my foot. No, I mean, and you can just showing you, giving you a sense of that beautiful backyard. It's a beautiful house. And it kind of brings home the tragedy of everything that happened there because there must have been little kids playing in that backyard, the Tepes kids.
6: It's horrible to be thinking about, but it does give us an idea about possible entry. We have about a minute left. What'd you learn about, by the way, Monique and McKee, their relationship, their struggles?
10: Well, you know, I had heard initially, too, that, you know, maybe she was keeping it to herself, that she'd had this horrific marriage and that he was stalking her. But what I heard from friends and family is, and from different sources, is that she often mentioned McKee. She didn't use his name. She called him her ex. But she would talk about that trauma of that relationship. And I don't know the specifics of what she told people yet, but I do know that it's something that still was with her and something that she mentioned quite frequently to people that she trusted. And oftentimes she would say, this is, you know, you can blame my ex for this. If something had happened that she had behaved in a certain way, it had been a traumatizing relationship. And even 8 years later, apparently she was still traumatized enough so that she would confide and talk about that trauma to people that she trusted.
6: And we know there's the allegation that he had gone to their home when they weren't there. They were at a Big Ten football game, so just weeks before the killing. So a lot of unanswered questions. Allison Weiner, thank you so much for coming on. Really appreciate it.
10: Thanks, Jesse. It's good to see you.
6: Good seeing you. So every year, millions of American men undergo this dramatic change to their brains. Scientists say it's real, that it's measurable, it can last for years. What's causing it? Should you be concerned? Those details next.

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19: Have you ever heard the expression baby brain? It's the very real phenomenon where new mothers experience forgetfulness and brain fog and scattered focus. Well, it turns out when a man becomes a father, his brain changes too, but in a completely different way. A researcher at the University of Southern California found that new dads experience changes in areas of the brain that are linked to empathy, attention, emotional bonding, nurturing behavior. Some regions even show this reduction in volume, which scientists believe may actually make the brain more efficient at focusing on what matters most. A good thing? In other words, fatherhood rewires you. And as a dad, I can tell you, feels about right. Suddenly your priorities change. You worry about things you never worried about before. You find yourself staring at your child for no reason. Maybe that's also because you're just kind of like falling asleep with your eyes open from exhaustion. But the truth is, you become more patient some days, more terrified others days, and also more hopeful. There's another change that study doesn't even talk about. Here's my two cents. I feel like becoming a father makes you appreciate your own dad more, right? Because for the first time, you start understanding what he was carrying. The sacrifices, the worry, the responsibility, the countless little things you never noticed when you were a kid. And maybe, for many of you, you can agree he never let you see it. It puts pressure on you to do the same, by the way. Actually, I just honored my father and my brother at the Father's Day Council lunch here in New York City. And you know what the number one thing that everybody said? Everybody was honored. The biggest thing for a father? Just showing up. Just being there. Just being present. That's it. It has a huge impact on a child. So on this Father's Day, we now show up for the dads. We recognize them. We appreciate them. And also, yeah, appreciate what they go through because their brain chemistry is changing. So happy Father's Day. Hope everybody enjoys it. Have a safe weekend. I'll see you on Monday. Cuomo's up next.
20: Chris Cuomo here. Tonight, major developments in the Middle East. Crisis averted, or is getting away from this regime going to be harder? I'll give you one part of the answer. I don't see how the Strait of Hormuz goes back to where it was before Trump attacked. Every time the regime talks, they talk about a fee structure that was not in place before, as if that's definitely going to happen. That's part of the answer, but what's the rest? Well, the fear was that talks between Vance and the Iranian regime, and again, I don't know why they're having Vance do this. If they want to, I don't get it. I really don't. But the talks were canceled late last night because Israel and Hezbollah picked up in a very big way. Look, that was obviously sending a message, okay? They did it now for a reason. And as a result, today is the second deadliest day of attacks since this latest phase of aggression began in Lebanon, okay? Now, is it Hezbollah getting last licks? Or is it a message from Bibi to Trump that he's no longer his boy? Either way, it seems, for now, crisis averted. Whatever message wanted to be sent was sent, but rebuffed. And now both sides are saying, hey, let's get back on schedule. Let's have talks. So whatever this was, wasn't enough, okay? But we do have a new problem. We do. And here's my question. Has the regime succeeded in one of its biggest wishes, driving a wedge between Israel and the U.S.? Now, to be clear, we've never heard President Trump or Vice President Vance talk like this about Israel's prime minister.
21: Fighting Hezbollah too long and too many people are being killed. And you don't have to knock down an apartment house every time you're looking for somebody. Without me, there would be no Israel because no other president was willing to do what I did.
22: Donald J. Trump is the only head of state in the entire world who is sympathetic to the nation of Israel at this moment in time. If I was in the cabinet of the Israeli government, I might not be attacking the only powerful ally that I have anywhere left in the entire world.
20: Now look, that's tough talk. I don't think the president knew what he was saying, but he just described a war crime. I'm not saying he intended it, right? I mean, he says things without really understanding what it could mean to people, apparently, right? Because we see it again and again. And I'm not excusing it. I'm just saying, did he really mean to accuse them of targeting civilian populations or apartment buildings that are known to be housed by majority innocents? Because that would be a war crime. So you've never heard a U.S. president, even when Obama was with Rahm Emanuel and they were going after Bibi for the settlements. And that's a real issue. And that was a real provocation. It's just a real part of the problem. But even then, they didn't talk like this. And it's interesting. Point one of the MOU states, right? Point one, okay? Not stop killing your own people, not give us back our people, not stop exporting terror, not you can never have a nuke. Point one is what? That hostilities end in Lebanon. Okay? So, what's going to happen? And what does this mean going forward? That's where we begin tonight. Okay? And I have two great guests. Former NATO Supreme Allied Commander General Wes Clark. And a major in the IDF reserves, Shraga Stern. Mr. Stern, thank you for joining me and the general. Appreciate you being here. From your perspective, was what just happened about Israel responding to Hezbollah, or do you believe there was a political message in this from Bibi Netanyahu as well?
0: I don't know about the intentions of the political messaging, but I could clearly tell you that since October 7th, Israel has to pay very close attention, not to declarations and not to not to declarations, but to abilities. And Hezbollah still maintains the abilities and clearly states that they want a total annihilation of Israel. And that is something that is not political. That is Israel fighting for its very survival.
20: Now, we heard the president, general, say things in a way we've never heard him talk about Israel. People wanted him to say these things about Gaza. He didn't, but he's saying them now. Do you believe that this situation, if not the regime itself, has succeeded in causing a rift between the United States and its best ally in the region?
0: Well, I really hope not. And I would
20: well, hold
0: say
20: on,
0: that
20: not you, Stern. Hold on okay. a second. I mean, we all hope not. But let me bring in the general. General, go ahead.
1: So I don't think there's a rift. I think this is the kind of thing that the president says from time to time. He sometimes overstates things. But look, I think all of the responsible people in the United States, including the people around the president, most of the senators and so forth, understand you can't tell a country it can't defend itself. I mean, it's in the United Nations. You have a right to self-defense. And so if that's what it takes, that's what it takes. You may argue that your margins for collateral damage should be tighter. You should only go after and kill a terrorist if you can be sure you won't kill any children. That's one of the ways we restricted our activities. We tried to in Afghanistan. We still killed some family members, but we tried not to. But we were not. At the time, all we were doing was trying to eliminate a terrorist organization. Israel is fighting for its very survival. And this war has not made that easier. Instead, we found, and the United States understands this now, Iran has a large missile inventory that, despite what the president said, it was not obliterated. It's there. Right. And
20: that's what I want to ask you about. I want to ask you something about that, Major. Something, General, something very specific to that. And, Major, I'm coming to you about something as well. But one at a point, one leads to the other. What you're talking about right now, you can't tell a nation that it can't defend itself. Okay. I feel differently when we're talking about the regime. I can't believe that the president of the United States said the regime, I can't tell them they can't have interballistic missiles. What are you talking about? It's a terror regime. Well, if Saudi Arabia can have them, how can I tell them they can't? Does Saudi Arabia want to annihilate you? You could argue yes, but not in the instant circumstance. The president doesn't believe that. General, what's your perspective as an American commander of hearing the president of the United States say, yeah, I can't tell the terrorists they can't have what they need to kill people?
1: Well, my perspective is A, the war was inevitable. B, that they have no right to have any ballistic missiles, that we should have been able to take them all out, that we didn't follow through, that the air campaign wasn't as effective as we thought it was going to be. And, and we failed to open the Strait of Hormuz, which we should have done. So we've let the Iranians, they're winning on this. And while all of this negotiations gone on the ceasefire and so forth, Russia and China, they're still supporting Iran. They're still shipping in propellant. Right. Technologists are there. I'm sure there's work going on a nuclear program. And the regime has not changed its spots. If it had changed its spots, there's someone out there saying, you know what? We learned our lesson. Thank God we've escaped. Look, we don't any longer want to do anything to Israel.
20: Right.
1: We'll
20: tell Israel. But that's not where we are.
1: Stop that stuff. But that hasn't happened.
20: That's not where we are. And I read in Haaretz. I read in Haaretz the other day an interesting, or at least it was part of their thread. I don't know who wrote it, but they made an interesting point, Major, which was, you know, with the JCPOA, Israel wasn't happy with that deal either. But Russia and China were signatories and had responsibilities, and they had skin in the game. And now they're working both sides at best. That's real. Let me ask you this, Major, from your perspective of your experience. Is it a fair argument to say, look, the U.S. and Israel are not going to divide anytime soon, and Trump has a real relationship with Bibi that he values, but not in this instance. Trump needs to get out. Bibi knew he was not going to be a long timer in the region. This situation may be motivating Bibi's power base, but it is killing Trump's. And there is now a conflict of interest. They are not in lockstep. Is that a fair argument?
0: Well, I would say to that, that from my perspective on being on ground, I understand that Israel still has a big threat. And since Israel still has a big threat, Israel has to maintain its sovereignty and to totally take care of all the threats coming from Hezbollah. And another point is that if Tehran could turn on and off missiles from Hezbollah, doesn't that just state that Hezbollah is a proxy and not a Lebanese power, as they try claiming? So if that's the case, and it's very clear that Tehran wants to totally annihilate Israel, then that's what Israel should be focused on. And I think the ties between the U.S. and Israel are stronger than that. And we have to see how we overcome this time and the different political interests. But to me, as someone that was on ground, as an Israeli, I was there fighting for our sovereignty, but I was also there in the as an American fighting in the front lines of Western civilization and values. And I hope that that is stronger than political interests.
20: Listen, Major, we've been covering it here from day one. And I will tell you, I have never seen a state of play like this thus far. The president of the United States arguably accused Bibi Netanyahu of a war crime. That's what targeting an apartment building that's mostly filled with civilians is. Now, does the president know that? I don't know, but that's what he said. So we'll see how this plays out, and we'll keep talking the whole way through. Major, thank you very much for joining me. General, thank you very much for joining me. Happy Father's Day to all the daddies in your life. All right. Thank you very much.
0: Chris, thank you for this segment and also for all your honest reporting and for your commitment to the truth. Thank you.
20: Thank you, Major. I appreciate your high praise. Thank you very much. All right. Now, let's look at the political byplay on this. All right. First, the organic experience of the Jews of Israel and Bibi's politics is relevant. However, on the other side, there is no balance of what the regime doing as a reflection of the wants and needs of its people, you see? And they have been hurt the most. And we said they were one of the two real motivations for us, right? Never have a nuke. And what was it? Every time the president said it, we have to have their backs. Help is on the way. Let's bring in former Iranian political prisoner, now an NYU professor of international relations, Kian Tajbakhsh. Now, look, Kian, you and I could have a great argument. I would lose because you're much more intelligent, but I would have a very saleable position that the United States has no bid on helping the Iranian people. No, no, no, no. MAGA's about us, brother. We got plenty to deal with right here. That would have been a legit MAGA argument. The president of the United States, the head of the MAGA movement, is the one who said, we have their backs. Help is on the way. What did it mean to you that there is zero mention of the plight of the people in Iran in this MOU? Zero mention.
2: Well, Chris, it was gut-wrenching. What can I tell you? It was just gut-wrenching. You've had plenty of good shows now on going through this MOU, which every single of the 14 points was gut-wrenching for me because it gave my former jailers, the oppressors of the majority of Iranian people, incredible amounts of benefits which just seemed to be unnecessary, even under the terms that President Trump wanted to, achieve, which was just a minimal 60-day discussion over the nuclear issue. About this issue, about help is on the way, Chris, you know, there's a bitter joke which is circulating amongst Iranians and many inside Iran. And it goes like this. Said, we heard President Trump when he said help was on its way. We just didn't realize he was talking to the Iranian regime.
4: Oh,
2: so
4: I hate that. I hate that. Not because I'm some big imperialist, okay, because I'm not. People don't know the history here, okay? And I think there's a good reason that President Trump picked the Persian people, the Iranian people, to help when he knows what he ran on. He knows what he ran on. He knows why he calls these things shithole countries. He knows why he codes the messaging that he does. Okay? He's not a big, hey, let's go run out and help some Muslims. So, you know, like, that's not a big thing for him. But he did it here because he knows, or has been told, you know, we really kind of screwed these people. We really kind of screwed them. We threw out the leader that they had. The Shah came in, and then we got rid of the Shah when he wasn't our friend anymore, and the mullocracy got in there. And we kind of owe him. And I think that's true. And now, instead of having their back, we seem to have turned our back.
2: Yeah. Look, I want to just make a couple of points on this. First of all, you know, the Iranian people.
4: But wait, Keon.
2: Yeah.
4: I want Aaron David Miller to hear your points. Let's bring him in, and then Keon can make his answer. Aaron was making a little Shabbos dinner. He was a little busy, but now Aaron is here, so we're very happy to help him. You know, you still got a little dessert right here on the side, Aaron. All right. So Keon was just about to make a point about this. What was supposed to be one of the two motivations. Can never have a nuke. Help is on the way. We've got your back to the people. Keon, continue.
2: Yeah, I just wanted to say, you know, Iranians, like many people around the world, they're sophisticated people. They're realists. When they hear an American president and, any foreign leader say, you know, go For out sure. onto the streets, you know, we have your back. It's not as if they're going to 100%, count on that. In terms of, what's going to happen if they go out onto the street. So it's not as if 100% the Iranians were duped. But at the same time, they didn't, what I said once to one of the leaders of the Western foundations that, really patted themselves on the back over the original Obama deal. I said, look, it's okay to engage with the leaders of the Islamic Republic of Iran, but you don't have to hug them. So in these 14 points go way beyond.
4: Or a wet kiss.
2: They call him a sovereign.
4: They call him a sovereign and say there has to be respect for mutual sovereignty. I was blown away by that. You would fail a political science exam in any United States university by giving that answer. Aaron, do you believe that we have passed the worst, and that now, sure, Israel and Hezbollah got their last licks in, but now there is a good chance that there will be a comprehensive agreement. Do you think that we're over that hump?
5: No, I don't. I mean, I don't know how anyway. Again, I worked and voted for Republicans and Democrats, independents. I don't understand how anyone, knowing how wide the Grand Canyon-like gaps are between the administration's position on just every issue and this regime's positions, how could anybody argue that we're on the verge of a comprehensive anything? There are no transformational agreements with the Islamic Republic until the Islamic Republic changes. The best you can do, and that's what the JCPOA tried to do, is transaction. And what Trump stepped into is not a smart transaction. He has created a situation where a flawed war produced a flawed MOU, leaving the Iranians with more leverage than they had for sure on February 27th. So no, there's some hard negotiating. Maybe the grand bargain the administration wants, we'll give them a lot of money and they'll accept diluting the HEU and a moratorium, but that will not change the reality that it's a brutal, repressive regime that will continue, it seems to me, to deny the Iranian people what they deserve most, security and real prosperity.
4: I know. That is the real shame in this.
20: from the perspective of one. Look, again, he put us into this. Okay, this wasn't like the people and the mandate and in Congress and everybody said you have to and he got dragged in to be the commander of it. This was his choice. And it just seems that the message it sounds about what we're willing to fight for, we all know the famous expression, if you stand for nothing, then you'll fall for anything. And it is a very troubling time in terms of what the messaging is. You know, they're in a game of cat and mouse. In that game, we both know who you want to be, not the cat, right? That's not who America is right now. They're not the cat, and that's a problem. They're the MOUSE, Aaron David Miller. Keon Tajbakhsh, thank you both right now. Have a very good weekend and happy Father's Day. 4 minutes and 35 seconds. Coming up, the rise. Let me say this a different way. Do we now see the real Democratic response to MAGA and that they're not going to get beat by disruption again? They are the out party. They are the ones with the populist outrage on their hands. And they are coming with their own form of disruption, which is social democracy or the socialists or any kind of term you want to make for Zohran Mamdani, who has still maintained his popularity in New York City. He just got in. But he won and beat my brother twice. Now we're seeing more Mamdani-type candidates win. Is this the winning way? Next.

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20: 5 days till everyone we know there's a Democratic Socialist on the ballot who will fight like hell for them in Congress.
21: Democratic Socialist candidates all over this country have been winning major victories.
22: People often ask me what I think of the state of the Democratic Party. This slate here today is our answer.
23: I think Mayor Mamdani is right. I think that this is what the Democrats believe is the right approach to capturing the populist affordability outrage that is absolutely dominant in the American mainstream, the Democratic Socialists of America. Now, the question is the perception of what that means, democratic socialist, not that anybody really knows what it means, but just the word socialist, is that going to compromise the strength of the message behind the label? So, why? Because the Democrats say, you're not beating us again on populist outrage. You don't do anything for these people. We're in there. But is the style going to belie the substance? All right? That's what I want to talk about. And I have perfect guests for this. I have the national co-chair of the Democratic Socialists of America, Ashiq Sadiq, and I have a Democratic mega donor, but more importantly, a lifelong strong traditional Democrat in the culture of my father, Mario Cuomo, and a big donor for Democrats as the head of the biggest law firm in America, John Morgan. So good to have you both. Let's flip it. And I'll start with John talking to Ashiq. When you hear this as a Democrat and somebody who wants to see Democrats do well, how does it make you feel, this approach?
24: Well, first of all, I understand. I understand why. And the same reason that the Democratic Socialists are upset is the same reason that MAGA was upset. They're falling further and further and further behind, and they see no hope. And when you become hopeless, you become desperate. You'll try anything. Look, 43% of Americans don't have $400 in the bank. 60% of America live paycheck to paycheck. So I understand where they're coming from. The problem for me is, we have seen this tried before. I think there's better ways to fix it with the old Bill Clinton Democrats. What we've seen in the past is this. It starts out as socialism in Cuba, and everybody's upset, rightfully so. And then a guy gets in like Castro, and then Venezuela, and South Korea. The problem is it's a Trojan horse that could lead to very, very bad consequences for the American people.
23: I get what your concern is. Ashiq is smiling. I've watched a lot of his content, and you are not new to this concern, but you meet it full on. Explain.
25: Yeah, well, thanks so much for having me. It's great to be on and talk to your audience. So, you know, part of what John said is true. People are feeling like they have to work way harder to get by in the United States today. People can't pay rent.
23: Because they
25: can't afford groceries. They see the billionaires getting richer, and they know that their lives are only getting worse. Just in the past week, Elon Musk became the world's first trillionaire. It would take the median American family 12 million years to accrue that much wealth. So people feel that disparity day to day. They're feeling like they have to work harder, work multiple jobs or longer hours. They see what the Trump administration is doing, administering policies that make people's lives tangibly worse, while there's a $1 trillion military budget, trillions of dollars in tax cuts to the already wealthiest. So there's this massive disparity. More and more people across the country are seeing and really feeling that neither political party is serving them. Republicans are becoming outright fascists, and Democrats are beholden to special interests too, either enabling these trends or just turning a blind eye. So people all over the country want people in office who will put up a serious challenge to this, who will be fighters.
23: So, Ashiq, I totally get it. And I think when you say fight, that winds up being the bridge thought between John and you, which is, What is fighting? What is the muscularity and the aggression of the resistance demanded by the masses? And John's problem is there's a pragmatism to his approach, okay, which is this is how it works. And you're saying, I don't want to hear how it works because it hasn't worked. So I want to disrupt it, and I don't want to hear any establishment ideas. I get it. Do you think the label, Ashiq, how do you deal with the label? I talked to Bernie about this so much. You know, I was one of the early ones to encourage him to run for president. Not because I was going to vote for him, but I thought his ideas were really important for the national dialogue. And I said, do you think socialism kills it? That as soon as you say that, because of the ignorance and the cultural conditioning, Ashiq, you can't get past it.
25: Well, what most DSA members would say, we just passed 100,000 members across the entire United States. Over the past decade, we've grown from 5,000. So that's exponential growth over the past decade.
23: Huge.
25: Because especially younger people are not falling for the propaganda, to put it bluntly, from the Cold War.
23: We just had
25: and
23: the Gallup poll
25: scares.
23: Up, John. Did you see that poll I just had up? That right now, 65% of the Democratic Party says socialism's not a bad term. Socialism can be better than capitalism. 65%
25: of the party.

0: say is that what many of us are recovering, like I'm a millennial, most of us grew up mm-hmm. not knowing anything or being taught about socialism in school except that the Soviet Union fell and that was it. But many of us have learned about the deep American history of socialism, the history of the sewer socialists a century ago who right. expanded the quality of life for working people in Milwaukee, expanding
1: Listen,
0: basic public
1: services.
0: Listen, I
1: hear it, and Ashiq, I've said this to members of the party and guys who are running and women who are running. You got a part of the platform here, and you're always welcome here to make the case. John, I mean, we talk about this a lot on and offline. The Democratic Party has to make a choice. These are the people who are winning in urban centers, and I think we know why. We'll see what the next step is. I got to jump. Hey, John, you're a great father on the list of many things. Ashiq, I don't know you as well, but I wish you a very happy Father's Day, and I look forward to your perspective every time I can get it.
2: I like Ashiq's shirts. I want to buy
1: Ashiq's. He's good. Ashiq is young and hip. He's not like us. We can't wear patterns like that. It hurts our eyes.
2: No.
1: Ashiq Siddiq, thank you very much. I appreciate you making the case. We'll do it again.
0: All right, thank you.
1: 4 minutes and 30 seconds. Coming up, the man in charge of ICE during the uprising in Minneapolis, okay? He was on the hot seat, right? We all know what happened there. We all know that we still haven't heard about the investigations into the killings of two American citizens. Former ICE director Todd Lyons says the stress of the job was so intense, he was hospitalized twice. What does he see now on the outside versus when he was on the inside? Next.
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9: Todd Lyons was the acting ICE director up until just a few weeks ago. The job is hard. Everybody knows it. He says, no, you don't know. It was so stressful. It sent him to the hospital a couple of times. Now, he was in the position during the fiasco that we saw in Minnesota. He was in a key role in carrying out some of the administration's most aggressive and controversial immigration policies, including mass deportations, which, by the way, have not been achieved to this point. What is his perspective now? Okay? There's a good night to have him. One, I'll take him any night, but also because the birthright citizenship, I want to get his take on it. So, forming acting ICE director Todd Lyons joins me now. Todd, it's good to see you, and it's good to see you looking well. How you doing?
10: Good, Chris. Thanks for having me again. It's good to talk to you again. I really appreciate it when we used to talk before.
9: Well, I'm glad you're here, and I'm glad you're well. When you look at what's happening now, where are you on the plus minus of how ICE has been putting in executing policy?
10: You know, Chris, I think it's a good thing when ICE isn't leading the news every night, right? When ICE can just go out there and do their law enforcement mission, go out there, get the bad guys off the street, go get those public safety threats. That's what we should be doing. ICE shouldn't be leading the national news every day. You shouldn't be out there seeing riots in the street, right? Should be out there just executing a law enforcement mission. The men and women should be out there just doing their job. I think Secretary Mullen's right. We shouldn't be leading the news every night. He kind of said to me when we first got out there, hey, I don't want to see ICE out there the first 6 months. I think that's what we need to do. I think now in retrospect, you got to look back. And like every law enforcement mission, you got to look at what was good, what was bad, what worked, what didn't. You know, I think the new director is going to take a step, look what we did, what worked, what didn't. But I think, men and women of ICE are out there doing a law enforcement mission. Look at, the special agents from Homeland Security investigations. Look at those fraud investigations they're out there doing now, right? You look at what the Homeland Security Task Force have done. Record seizures in fentanyl, right? You have record arrests when it comes to the gang members that are out there. The great work they're doing with our host nation partners.
9: Well, I totally understand your point. As long as the reason they're not leading the news is because they're doing the job the right way. The protests, riots are riots. As soon as you're rioting, you're no better than what you oppose. But protests make sense if we get bad data about what's happening in the detention facilities and we see them grabbing the wrong people the wrong way again and again. Then I don't want them out of the news. I want them in the spotlight. When you say what worked and what didn't, what do you make now of the criticism that there were too many incidents of ICE doing the job against American citizens the wrong way?
10: One thing, Chris, when you look back at it, you just made a good point, right? Every law enforcement officer will tell you first thing that protecting First Amendment right needs to be up there front and center, right? I was a civilian law enforcement officer before I became a federal agent. Mm-hmm. You're always going to have protesters, right? You're going to have people out there questioning law enforcement, out there videotaping. Body camera is your best friend. Any law enforcement officer will tell you that. But I think you saw was when these people were getting out there like the ones you're seeing right now, where people are out there.
9: Yeah, those are rioters.
10: Those are rioters, right? That's what committed really hard for the ICE agents.
9: But

0: But look, everybody knows the rioting is the problem. The question is a problem. Right. The question is, why were they out there? And I'm saying, have you learned anything with the power of hindsight that, yeah, we can't do things this way. You can't see ICE officers do something a cop would never do and not get scrutiny, like smash a window, dislocate a woman's shoulder who happens to be a citizen. You know, you see one of those, it's too many.
1: No, yeah, I agree with you. You know, one thing, though, I kind of wish during my tenure that I was able to make a little bit more headway with is, you know, from elected officials all the time, right? One thing we always, every ICE director would say, right? It's always hard to do immigration enforcement when every 4 to 8 years it ebb and flows when you do it by executive order, right?
0: Right.
1: You know, the Immigration right. Nationality Act's been around since 1965. I really wish the Abolish ICE crowd would focus on the, hey, let's have some really good immigration reform. Let's have elected officials get in there and change the law.
0: Yes.
1: So we don't have to have this, right?
0: I'm with you.
1: Let's have
0: some good policy.
1: Let's get out there.
0: Debate the asylum laws, figure out economic asylum, figure out who can adjudicate and how fast, give them better resources, give you guys the ability to adjudicate and remove people faster with due process. I'm with you 100%. That's where we first met. Was you want to help ICE, we're not a wall away. We're not a wall away from a fixed system. Todd, I wish you well. We'll keep talking as we learn more.
1: Thanks, Chris. Happy Father's Day.
0: All right. Yeah, you too. Happy Father's Day. 4 minutes and 15 seconds. Yeah, I remember talking to him when they were in the build the wall. And he was like, look, physical barriers have their place, but it's the legal barriers. What asylum is, what isn't, how many, when, why, what's due process, what isn't it, how do we adjudicate? Those are what they were asking for. They've never gotten it. Never. Why? The problem works better than the solution for the two sides. That's why. Now, I have a story that has meant more to me than anything I've seen. You know, want to know why I'm happy that the Knicks won? Because it's a great moment for New York to show its pride in itself. And we saw something play out at the parade that grabbed my heart. It was everything that we need to see. The problem of drugs, the problem of alienation, the problem of someone daring to care, and what we can do when we decide to do the right thing. Wait until you see why you're about to meet this young woman and her family and a couple, a country full of fans. Why? Did you see this video? Look online in the break. Look up woman who saved Knicks fan. Look at what people did. Well, they're going to play it, but I mean, it's longer than what I'm going to play. Come back and meet Simone Kelly, the woman we've all been watching. Next.
2: 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Joey the Abstract Harris. 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
5: Federal regulators are taking steps to make sure higher utility costs from data centers don't get passed on to you. I'm Vinay Simlot, News Nation Washington correspondent. On Thursday, the Federal Energy Regulatory Commission ordered grid operators to connect tech companies and data centers quickly, and under that order, those companies would need to provide, quote, safeguards so costs won't shift to consumers. Energy Secretary Chris Wright says the move will allow the U.S. to compete with China, and state and regional operators will still have some authority over the construction process. Now, across the country, people have protested data center construction at state and local governments. Increased costs are not the only thing on their mind.
6: Everyone that lives around these are having issues. They're having noise pollutants, air pollutants, quality of life.
5: Multiple states have introduced legislation to study and curb the impacts of data centers. It has stalled in some states. Despite the efforts, data center construction is at record highs and is expected to continue to grow. I'm Vinay Simlot, and this is the News Nation Political Minute.
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0: Boy, oh boy, is a good one. So, we all know about the Knicks parade and what a big deal it was, right? Here's the story of the moment for me. Because this was all about pride in people achieving what matters, right? The Knicks are nothing compared to something we saw during their parade. A video that's been seen by millions and for good reason this time. 24-year-old volunteer EMT Simone Kelly showed what we're really aspiring to be. Watch what she does. There's a young man. He's passed out up on top. I don't even know how he got up there, on like some roof. And he's dealing with what looks to be a fentanyl situation. He's out. And one brave guy goes up there, and all the cops, everybody's yelling at him, but he climbs all the way up anyway, and he's shaking the guy. And then, watch this.
19: Hey, man. You gotta get up, bro. Hey, man, you gotta get up, bro. Come on.
20: If anybody could actually help, get him off.
19: Okay. Can you hand this phone down there?
20: Hold on.
19: He's got it.
21: He's getting the phone. He's still on the poster.
19: Hey, you got it, bro. You got it, bro. Hey, we're good. Thank you. You got it, bro. You got it, bro. Gonna get him down. Hold on. Hold on. Thank you.
0: She showed up at the parade with a Narcan bag and saved that guy. Simone Kelly joins us now. And I love that we were able to connect on this. I hope you understand why the moment matters. I know you're just doing what you train to do and what you want to do. I know. I'm around first responders all the time. But you have to understand why this is resonating. Somebody all alone and people going out of their way to do what they could. Tell us what you're learning about what this meant to people.
1: This is New York City. This is New York City at its finest. We're showing up for our neighbors. We are coming together as a community to save another man's life. I don't credit myself with this. I credit us with it because, you know, I was up there. So were a few other people, but someone had to throw me the Narcan. Someone had to call 911. Someone had to get it on video, and now it's going viral for good reason. And I hope that more awareness comes for the substance abuse addiction community, because I think that's really what this should be about.
0: So you're going to have a platform. You're going to have to think about what to do it. But I love how you put together the components there, right? You saw someone else go up. They called for people to help. You kind of assessed what it might be. And then someone threw you a Narcan kit. Who threw it to you?
1: I have no idea. I have only connected with one person in this entire situation on Instagram, but everyone else in my mind is just kind of a mirage. It happened so quickly. Someone threw something up. I really just acted how I knew to act. I responded in the way I've been trained. But also, nothing I did was a skill that is specific to being an EMT. Everything you would learn in a basic BLS class. Like, anyone can learn this.
0: Well, Narcan has become a new part of our reality. It's the only drug we have to disconnect fentanyl from nerve receptors in the medulla, which you learn as a first responder. I had to learn in the class also. You're a volunteer. What do you do when you're not volunteering?
1: So I volunteer at the South Orange Rescue Squad, but I am a full-time student at Drew University studying neuroscience, and I'm pre-med, so I really want to go to med school. That is, not really want to. I'm going to med school, and that's where I want to end up as a doctor working in emergency psychiatry.
0: Well, let me tell you something. When you are looking for letters of recommendation, please come back to us, because I want to thank you so much for showing not just what the beauty is of being a first responder, but what the beauty, as you put it even better than I ever could, of just being a human being and showing up for somebody, even if it means putting yourself out there. I'm so happy this went viral, and I hope it means good things for you. And I'm glad you brought your family with you tonight. You should be proud.
1: Thank you.
0: I'm glad you're here with us. I mean it. I hope you get to appreciate this moment. I know you're just doing what you trained to do, but not just everybody would have done it the way you did it. And in that circumstance, you didn't have to. You chose to. I thought it was beautiful. I really did. Simone, thank you. At 24 years old, you've meant so much. I can't wait to see what you do next.
1: Thank you.
0: Simone Kelly, thank you. Oh, please. What a great, isn't that great? I told you it was great. We'll be right back.
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0: All right, here we are heading into Father's Day. Hey, all of you out there, I know this is different than Mother's Day. And a lot of us don't even remember that it's this weekend, that it's Father's Day, right? I get it, but that's part of being a dad. And I just want to say, from one who struggles with it and understands the struggle of it, thank you for putting in the work. Thank you for doing what's hard and choosing to try to make things better for the people around you, known as your children. Happy Father's Day to all of you. Lauren Wright is in for Mr. Leland Vittert tonight. Lauren, how you doing? Small
33: hey.
0: World. I live in the same building as your aunt and uncle.
33: You do. You know, you help my aunt carry packages and groceries, and it's very, very nice.
0: Yeah,
33: and my
0: right.
33: whole family has heard about this now, so thank you. And happy Father's Day to you,
0: everybody
33: Chris.
0: Everybody thinks I'm a jerk, but nobody's all one way.
33: Well,
0: when
33: I
0: they first
33: to
0: told me who they were.
33: Yes, the fact
0: thank
33: that
0: you, thank you for
33: is
0: corroborating.
33: A very nice person, and happy Father's Day.
0: When they first told me about, you know, that this is Doc's, you know, that's what I call your uncle, I thought they said you were their grandchild. And I was like,
33: oh, I wish.
0: Really? How old am I? Anyway, aunt and uncle's much better. But it's great seeing you here. And this is well deserved. I look forward to watching the show tonight.
33: Thank you. Great show. And happy Father's Day, Chris.
0: Welcome
33: to the program, everybody. I'm Lauren Wright. I am in for my friend Leland this evening. And coming up, special reaction to the U.S. huge win over Australia in soccer. It's the first time the Americans have won back-to-back World Cup matches since, get this, 1930. But first, President Trump's deal with Iran has fractured the Republican Party. He's asking lawmakers to defend a flawed deal to end an unpopular war. So far, they're having a pretty tough time.
1: We have to give peace an opportunity, and the American people supported this. This deal is very popular with the American people. Almost 70% of Americans support this.
35: Much like Winston Churchill said, I would rather jaw-jaw than war-war, which means talking is way better than being at war.
4: This agreement offers a long-term solution, and at the same time, it's bringing down again the cost of gas and groceries back home.
33: Trump is desperately ready to change the conversation. He showed off a new paint job on Air Force One today. Trump did tout the deal, saying he's confident this will all be worked out in 60 days.
13: And now we have an agreement that was signed last night, and it's 60 days. I have to make a deal, otherwise we will do things that won't make them happy, but I don't think it's going to get to that. I think it's going to be very good.
33: The president may be optimistic about the deal, but that's far from the case for others in his party.
14: Giving billions of dollars to theocratic lunatics who want to murder us is a very, very bad idea.
15: This will go down as a tremendous foreign policy blunder. Iran ends up stronger. Our allies in the region are weaker.
16: And we know that this terrorist revolutionary regime is not going to spend that money on daycares or on hospital. They're going to use it to rebuild their drone stockpiles, their missiles.
33: So Trump's stuck in between a rock and a hard place. For every Republican willing to shill the deal, another is there waiting in the wings to point out all the things wrong with it. Those defending it can already point to the benefits. The price of gas is now below $4 nationally. If those prices keep dropping, more Republicans might sound like Senator John Kennedy.
17: I trust Iran like I trust gas station sushi, but it's only 60 days, and I think we ought to give peace a chance.
33: President Trump's in Camp David for the weekend. So for the latest, let's turn to News Nation Washington correspondent Kelly Meyer. Hey, Kelly.
18: Hey there. So President Trump notoriously hates going to Camp David. During his first term, he referred to the presidential escape as, quote, rustic. Roosevelt established it when cruises aboard the presidential yacht became too risky during World War II, while President Trump prefers the presidential aircraft you just mentioned today, which was described as a yacht by the reporters here that got an off-camera tour. So it seems curious he is going to Camp David this weekend as the U.S.-Iran peace deal remains on shaky ground here. A White House official tells me the president is going there for, quote, policy and political meetings and for Father's Day. His family is expected to meet him there, but it comes as Vice President Vance's trip to Switzerland was abruptly postponed last night. We spotted the vice president walking into the West Wing today. Now, he could be at the presidential retreat this weekend. The guest list remains unknown. And the last time President Trump went there was around this time last year, and weeks later, he carried out Operation Midnight Hammer when the U.S. took out Iranian nuclear facilities, joining Israel in that fight. And this time, the U.S. isn't in lockstep with our ally Israel. Israel wants total victory over Iran, and President Trump wants the war over and considers it won. Listen to this.
19: You only wanted unconditional surrender. And
20: well,
19: the MOU doesn't look like unconditional surrender.
20: Well, it really probably is unconditional surrender.
19: It is?
20: I think so. Look, they have no military. They're all at the bottom of the sea.
18: So nothing on the president's schedule tomorrow and Sunday besides 8 a.m. executive time. He is set to return here back to the White House on Sunday.
33: Thanks, Kelly Meyer. Let's bring in now Brookings Institution Senior Fellow Michael O'Hanlon and Vice President for Defense Programs at the Lexington Institute, Dr. Rebecca Grant. Thank you so much for being here. Dr. Grant, let's start with you. Where do we stand with the deal right now? You know, while Trump was showing off the new paint job on Air Force One, a top Iranian security official wrote this on X. Take a look. The U.S. failure to implement the first article of the MOU proves it lacks the will to earn the trust of the Iranian people. Let it be clear, we remain steadfast. If this situation continues, the price will be high, beginning with our smart and deterrent response. What do you make of that, Rebecca?
2: I'm so tired of reading the Iranians on X. I can't believe it, because here's the situation.
18: Sure you are. I know.
2: The situation is that the U.S. has complete air and sea dominance over this region, and nobody came home from Central Command. The U.S.'s Delbert Black is a guided missile destroyer. She's been out since January when she left her home port. You've got F-16s, Apaches, aircraft carriers, and Admiral Cooper watching Iran very closely. So it really is behave or be bombed for Iran. Big issues to resolve with the nuclear dust and increasing traffic in the strait. But we have all that military pressure there backing up this negotiation process.
18: All right, Michael. Trump's already touting the impact of the deal. Here he is earlier discussing the strait. I want to get your reaction on the other side.
20: Those ships are flowing out of the Hormuz Strait like nobody's ever seen before, actually. There were a lot of them, about 700 of them, and they're pouring out. And the oil is all over the place. You're going to see oil drop so low. I hope the companies are happy about it.
18: What do you think, Michael?
3: Well, it's a bit much, but I'm still myself supportive of the effort to make a ceasefire. You know, I don't think President Trump's had his finest hour with this war. And I think a lot of people will assess it as, on balance, a mistake. But you still have to go forward from where you are. And at this moment, the most important thing is to make sure Iran does not resume a nuclear enrichment program, and that the Straits of Hormuz reopen. If those two things can be achieved, we may take a few hits. This may not look so good in historical perspective, but at least President Trump has sort of limited his losses. And I think that's the best way to look at this. I'm still hopeful that we wind up in an okay place. I don't believe his bravado. I don't quite go as far as my good friend Rebecca in believing that we have the military upper hand, but I'd still rather see this thing wind down now.
18: Yeah, there's some very difficult aspects of this going forward. Here's one of them, the president, on how he'll deal with Israel while negotiating with Iran. Let's take a listen.
5: Are you going to be able to control Israel from attacking Lebanon?
20: Yeah, I will be. I mean, no wonder. They have a lot of respect for me, and they do as I say.
18: Rebecca, can you give us some color on the president's relationship with Bibi Netanyahu right now?
2: Well, we know the U.S.-Israel relationship is ironclad. That's 100%. But what I see here is President Trump putting some pretty clear pressure on Netanyahu and on Israel to hold tight. We do not want Hezbollah to be able to derail or be a factor in this process or be an excuse for Iran not to talk. And, you know, Michael made some great points about remaining hopeful, but there's just some good rhetoric here that we have to have, and we really need Israel to hold tight and Hezbollah to stay out of it. Let's hope so.
18: Yeah, President Trump onto a different different feud, if you will, or a different disagreement. And Italian Prime Minister, I'm sure you've both been following this, Giorgia Meloni, are clashing somewhat after the G7 summit. And Meloni, in particular, if you've been following it, is slamming Trump's claim that she begged him to take a picture, insisting Trump totally invented the story, also writing on X, neither I nor Italy ever beg. So, Michael, your thoughts on this feud between Trump and Meloni, and I don't mean to push it aside. I mean, this is someone, Meloni, who was at Trump's inauguration. It was, you know, arguably his closest working partner in Europe. What do you make of it?
3: I guess I have two reactions. One is that, you know, President Trump is a disruptive president and a disruptive personality, and he offends a lot of people. And we sort of get used to it in our news cycle because it's been going on for a decade, but it doesn't make it right. And I have some sympathy for the Italian prime minister just coming to her wit's end. On the other hand, in a broader strategic sense, NATO's had a better week than I would have predicted. And on balance, we have the alliance coming together, willing, I think, to cooperate in trying to reopen the Strait of Hormuz, trying to restore global oil shipping. And so when push comes to shove on the actual cooperation, I think we're probably going to be okay if we can get beyond this Hezbollah issue you've been discussing and get back to the 60-day deal and try to resume oil shipments through the Gulf.
18: Really quickly, Rebecca, your thoughts on this?
2: Oh, good for Giorgia Meloni setting a boundary, but Michael's right. We have really close military cooperation between the U.S. and Italy. They have F-35s. They've used their carrier over in the Pacific. And this is just a little spat between actually really good allies.
18: Thank you so much to both of you for the insight, Michael O'Hanlon and Rebecca Grant.
35: Thank you.
33: When we come back, another day, another defense for Luigi Mangione. We'll tell you why the psychiatric defense strategy quickly disappeared.
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15: Welcome back. In a stunning and abrupt legal reversal, Luigi Mangione's defense team is ditching the psychiatric defense strategy that they just this week told the world they'd pursue. On Wednesday, Mangione's attorneys indicated they would seek a, quote, extreme emotional disturbance defense, arguing their client was acting in the heat of the moment when he shot an unarmed insurance executive in the back. Apparently, they thought better of it. The sudden change spares the defense from a risky legal strategy that could have shifted the focus from who committed the crime to why it was committed. Had they moved forward, defense attorneys likely would have faced pressure to acknowledge Mangione's role in the shooting of United Healthcare CEO Brian Thompson in New York City back in December 2024. But the damage may already be done. So let's bring in former Assistant U.S. Attorney Gene Rossi. Gene, I'm very happy you're here. So explain this to me. Could switching the psychological defense itself come back to haunt the team? Could prosecutors use it against them?
16: Lauren, that's a fantastic question, and the answer is a resounding no.
15: Okay.
16: They put their foot in the water, and they took it out, but they didn't jump in the pool and swim. So they made a very good decision, in my book, to withdraw the notice. And I got to say that Mr. Mangione has a fantastic legal team. But I wanted to just, if you don't mind, just describe what that defense was.
15: Yes.
16: What it is not, Lauren, it's not insanity. And at the state and federal level, if you plead insanity, you're saying that my client, the defendant, when he pulled the trigger and murdered somebody, he didn't know the quality and the wrongfulness of what he was doing. He didn't know right from wrong. That's a high bar, and the burden of proof is on the defense by preponderance. This emotional disturbance defense, it's allowed under New York law, and it's what I call insanity light. It's like light beer. Insanity light, it just says to the jury that he had a diminished capacity to form the intent, the second degree intent to commit the murder. And it's something that the jury can consider, and if they prove it by preponderance, 51%, then he will be found not guilty. At the federal level, they don't have this defense. They do
15: That's
16: not.
15: That's right. There's also, for viewers, there's the federal charge, right? That's different.
16: Yes, Lauren. And I want to get into why they withdrew that notice. I have various thoughts on it. There's probably about three or four. One, Lauren, they had to find an expert that would support the notice that he had a severe emotional disturbance. And it's hard to get an expert to find that when you look at the video and you go through some of the evidence that's alleged. It's hard to say that it was all because of an emotional disturbance if I'm the prosecution. So they may have had a problem getting an expert. Number two, if you plead that or assert that, Lauren, you get an expert examine your defendant, but the government gets to have an expert examine the defendant. And that's always a bad thing if you're a defendant to have the government's expert interview your client. They can't use any inculpatory statements. And the third thing is this. His records, his medical records, his psychiatric records, they probably don't support this defense. So those are at least three reasons why. And I guess the fourth reason is maybe he didn't want to be seen or considered to be someone with a mental health defect. He may, from what I read and observe, I think he's somewhat relishing being the center of attention. He's getting letters into jail. He's becoming a celebrity.
15: Yeah, I want to ask you about that. Yeah.
16: Okay, go ahead. Sure.
15: Well, it just makes me think about it, Gene, because, you know, I don't know how much Netflix you consume, but the hottest doc right now is this Michael Jackson trial with the army of fans. It looks like they might have helped the defense. And what you're saying about how Mangione wants to be seen is a huge part of this, right? I mean, could this army of supporters that he has his own fans, help? Do they hurt? How does that factor in?
16: Let me tell you something. Lauren, in jail, I would be shocked if he didn't have what they call a tablet, a little computer, where he can email his attorneys under protected privileged communications. He also is probably getting email that can be monitored. He probably is getting a ton of people writing him and saying he's a god. He killed the CEO, Brian Thompson, of this Darth Vader corporation. To many people, he's a hero.
15: Oh, I know. I've seen it. So just very quickly, where do you expect the defense to go now? You know, aside from the problems they've stepped in so far, what do you think the plan is?
16: First off, I buy a set of rosaries and pray. That's option one. Second one is they just have to attack the circumstantial evidence. The video is devastating, but they have to attack the circumstantial evidence and maybe argue that there's an identity problem or he wasn't there. It's going to be tough. It's going to be tough based on the allegations.
15: Thanks, Gene. Very nice talking to you. Hope you come back soon. Coming right
16: Thank
15: up.
16: You.
15: Celebrations at the Obama Library were fun, but they were missing the side of the party that, well, is the party. How progressives have left the old guard behind when we come back.
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0: When you finally find your thing, you want the whole world to know about that thing. So you use a thing called Canva to make it an even bigger and better thing. Whether you want to create flyers for that thing, make presentations for that thing, or design merch for that thing, you can do anything. 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The next thing you know, it's a thing. Canva, the thing that makes anything a thing.
15: What's happening to the Democratic Party? This week, the divide between the old-timers and the new progressive wing was on full display. Thursday, the establishment Clinton and Obama wing gathered in Chicago to celebrate their glory days at the new Obama Presidential Center. But this morning, yet another establishment-backed candidate officially lost to an upstart ultra-progressive rival. That's the second time this month that happened. And in D.C., another Democratic Socialists of America member clinched the nomination for mayor, besting the more moderate candidate. So is this just where the party is now? Moderates are so 2008 and progressives are the future. Not that Republicans have much better cards to play. Now let's bring in our super panel to discuss: former Bernie Sanders campaign strategist Corbin Trent, Democratic strategist Julian Epstein, and founder of Endeavor Pack, Republican strategist Tiffany Smiley. Thank you all for being here. Corbin, I'll start with you. There's no doubt this has been the year of the progressive, at least, you know, when it comes to primary races, with your former boss, Bernie-backed candidates winning coast to coast. Here's what former Democratic strategist turned Trump voter Evan Barker said, quote, "The progressive insurgency is no longer an insurgency. It's increasingly become the Democratic Party itself. But winning primaries and winning general elections are not the same thing. The question is no longer whether progressives can take over the party. It's whether they can build a coalition broad enough to win back the voters Democrats have been losing for years." So, Corbin, is it a mirage, the success so far? Can they sell the socialism message statewide and nationwide?
1: I think it's not about selling it. It's about proving it, proving the things that that these ideas work, putting these ideas into place. And to do that, you've got to build governing power. You know, like this reminds me of like the 1930s, 1930s. Trump was alluding to that. Maybe he's going to be Hoover. Yeah, he's like, I don't want to be Hoover. But the thing is, what happened then is we had a very similar trajectory, a trifecta for Republicans, very minimal, leads in that. And then within three cycles, the Democrats had supermajorities in the House and in the Senate. And I think that this country is desperate for change. That's why they went for Barack Obama in 08. That's why they were excited about Bernie Sanders in 2015. That's why they were excited about Trump in 2016 and 2024 again. Americans are not liking the deal they're getting. They're not liking the way the economy's working. They're not liking the way our international policy's working. So I think that they're looking for change. The question is, can a movement galvanize the resources of this country? Can we put it back to work? Can we start building again? Instead of just doing subsidies, can we actually put, rubber to the road and make people's lives better? The Biden administration spent a lot of money, right? But then it didn't transform a lot of lives. They did this bipartisan infrastructure law. And I tell you, I drove to Asheville the other day, and it's still two lanes instead of four on I-40 headed into Asheville.
15: Yeah, I mean, the implementation is the tremendous issue. I mean, I think you hit the nail on the head. And sometimes Democrats on the progressive side find trouble searching for successful examples of these policies. But point taken. Julian, I want to play a quick soundbite of the Mamdani-endorsed candidate in a New York congressional race. Let's listen to this.
2: I still believe that all deportations are wrong.
4: If we're saying all deportation is wrong, though, that would seem to also include people who were convicted of breaking U.S. criminal law. Is the deportation of those people wrong?
2: Yes. And the reason I say that is because we have a criminal system. We need to make sure that it is one that isn't also discriminatory on the basis of where people were born.
15: So all politics is local. Yes, we know the rule, but expand on that. What do you think of this?
8: Well, you know, I think what the progressives have done is they have figured out in this internet era that the politics of rage, the vocabulary of rage, works well.
15: Yeah.
8: And I think that's what they have capitalized on. And what I think they've also sold to voters is this notion, if you're unhappy, the way to fix it is not by improving your individual agency, but big government bureaucracy will bail you out. And those are opiates. Those satisfy maybe a sugar high in the case of freebies, and it may satisfy a cortisol high in the sense of rage. But I don't think they're governing plans. What's happening with the Democratic Party, I think, today, Lauren, is that the party is shrinking. About 25% of voters actually identify with the party, and most voters think the party is too extreme. And so what you're seeing is increasingly a move towards the socialist left. And most of the socialists, with due respect to your guest's former boss, have never really built anything. They've never built a business. They've never discovered anything. They've never innovated anything. And what they're really good at is deconstructionism. Let's tear down the democratic free market. Let's tear down gender categories. Let's tear down a colorblind society, which the left is now against, apparently. Let's open the borders. These are ideas that may stir the passions of people in the inner city enclaves, but they are bad brands. David Shore has done an enormous amount of work on this, a Democratic pollster. They're very bad brands nationally. So I think ultimately this is a siren song for Democrats.
15: So I take it you would not recommend this strategy I want to get Tiffany on this.
8: Yeah, sure.
15: Yeah. Okay. Going back to the Republicans, though, Tiffany, do you see this as sort of an open opportunity? Is the socialism great for Republicans, or do you think there are some weaknesses there that, you know, Corbyn's pointed to where Republicans need to have their own message?
9: Yeah, look, this is a unique opportunity in American politics. I think we're in a unique space where, I have to ask, are there any moderate Democrats even around? You know, it used to be, it was one or two socialists on the left and like, okay, they were kind of quiet and did their thing. But now it seems like this is the whole party and it's not going away. I remember talking about this, you know, when Mamdani won mayor of New York, like we were talking about this and the Dems were kind of like, no, this is just sort of an outlier. And it's right, not. Yeah. Mamdani now is appearing to be the leader of the party. He's making congressional endorsements that carry a lot of weight. And they're really just playing on people's emotions. And they're selling false promises. So eventually the American people are going to realize like, this is not going to work. So yes, the Republicans have this unique opportunity to speak to the issues that Americans are facing, the cost of living, address it, address how their lives are going to be better because of your policies.
15: I think. But what about President Trump? Yeah. I mean, what about President Trump? Is he helping Republicans' message? Is he hurting Republicans' message right now?
9: I mean, I think he's doing a good job. We are seeing gas prices coming down. He's addressing the issues that were so far off track when he took office from the Biden administration. And he's turning things around. He has always said from the beginning, it's going to take time because we are so far off track. So he is doing that. Things are happening. And, you know, it's roughly about 5 months until the general election. A lot can change and a lot can start to go the right way for Republicans. But I will also say Republicans need to come together and really create a comprehensive healthcare agenda.
15: Yeah, they got to work on the policy
9: message. And I think they could run away in these midterms. I think it could be a shocker if they address those issues that are facing hardworking Americans every single day.
15: It's a good point. Never say never in the midterms. And, you know, Democrats are pretty unpopular right here. Quickly, Corbyn and then Julian on the same thing. Trump, a plus or a minus for Republicans if the economy keeps getting better?
1: I mean, I don't think that Trump's help. I mean, he's, deeply unpopular. Now, ironically, both the Republican Party and the Democratic Party are less popular than even Trump is. So, this isn't like we need more moderate Democrats. The idea that, you know, more moderates like Bill Clinton are what we need. The American people have been hurting for a long time through Democratic administrations, through Republican administrations, democratically held Congresses and Republican held Congresses. It's the system that we have. And the idea, that was what I think drew people to Donald Trump originally, is that he was going to dismantle the system. He did not. He became part of the system. You say, it takes time.
15: I got to jump in. I got to jump in, Corbin. It was really nice talking to you. And I'm gonna also cut off my friends Julian and Tiffany here. Please come back. But we got to talk about soccer. There's other very exciting stuff happening in the news. They call it the most dangerous lead in soccer, being ahead 2-0. But the U.S. men's team didn't flinch, shutting out Australia in a historic 2-0 win to advance to the knockout round. It's the U.S. team Americans have been waiting to see for decades, and they finally look the part. So with

0: us now, Kylan Mills, sports broadcaster covering the World Cup and former college soccer player herself, and sports anchor and analyst Andrew Brill. Welcome to you both. Kylan, how is this young U.S. team suddenly thriving after decades of inconsistency?
1: So great to be with you. First of all, I think that we've seen a major shift in the play style for the Americans. This is a team that is better combination play, just more quality in the attack than we've seen in my lifetime in 35 years. I think you have to give a lot of credit to head coach Mauricio

0: impressive to watch. They did the same thing against Paraguay. After some early sloppiness in possession, they were able to really just get the ball high up the field and take advantage of the quality that this team has in the attack. I just have been blown away by these first two matches in the World Cup. Again, I think this is the best U.S. team we have seen in decades, and the results are showing it. Two wins in the first two matches in group play for the first time since 1930. Lauren, I mean, it's just been incredible.
1: It's pretty amazing. Andrew Brill is here. Andrew knows me and knows I don't know soccer. So, Andrew, back-to-back World Cup wins. What does that tell us? Like, what is the team's maturity and identity heading into the knockouts? Like, what does this tell you, this win today?
2: I think it tells you exactly what Kylan said, is that this team is playing together as a team. I think that they believe. I think they have a chip on their shoulder. They weren't supposed to get this far. They weren't supposed to do this well. They are playing as a team. I think you have a bunch of players. Look, their best player sat out today with a little bit of an injury, looking to get to the knockout round, and they go out and win anyway. So that's what you're seeing now. You're seeing their coach, get their manager, get them together, put them in spots where they can succeed, and they're succeeding. You saw it with Flo Balogun playing out of his mind. He almost had another goal today. It was an own goal, so you know you could credit them with giving us a little bit of a boost. But you know, Alex Freeman had a goal. It was just a beautiful thing to see. They played a really good game. Got a little chippy at the end. I think that cooler heads prevailed. But I think that you know, in the grand scheme of things, when you look at these guys, they believe and they believe they belong here.
1: How far can they go, Kylan?
0: This is a U.S. team that I believe will make the quarterfinals, which would match the farthest this team has gone in the modern era. 1930 was the last time and the only time the Americans made it past the quarterfinals. I believe this is a team that has the quality to do that. Dependent on the result of the match tonight that Paraguay is playing, and they could potentially win the group today, if not when they play Turkey next week. But again, I think this is the most talented American team that, I think individually we're seeing players who are a little bit more talented on the ball than what we've seen historically. The U.S. has relied on pure athleticism to try to like outrun teams, lean into physicality. We're seeing a much more technically skilled team with the group that we have here playing in 2026. And then I also think that, as we just heard, the team is together. I completely agree that that's what we're seeing. And I think a lot of credit goes to the manager for the way the team is really bought into the system that he wants to play. Well, my last thought on that is going to be the fact that this team was without Christian Pulisic, their best player today. They also switched formations. That needs to be said. The U.S. had been playing in a 4-3-3. They came out in a 4-4-2 today with two strikers, a new starter in Ricardo Pepe, and just a totally different tactical look. And they were still able to execute what their manager wanted them to do.
1: All right, I want to get Andrew lightning fast. Important. Thank you, Kylan. Lightning fast. How far, Andrew? How far can they go?
2: I think quarterfinals is you know, that's spot on.
1: Two people for the quarterfinals. Very nice. Thank you both, Andrew Brill and Kylan Mills. When we come back, fathers and sons, specifically Mike Rowe and Leland, on the superpowers of their dads on this Father's Day weekend.
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12: Father's Day is this weekend, and I want to wish my dad and my husband the happiest of Father's Days. There they are. I'm so grateful for all they do for me and my kids. Sunday morning at 11 Eastern, 10 Central, you can also watch Leland's News Nation special with Bill O'Reilly about his book, Born Lucky. The book is hope for every parent of a kid having a hard time, and it's about the impact Leland's father had on his life growing up with autism. Here's a quick preview with Leland with more.
5: So they said to my parents, we don't know what's going on. My dad goes, is there anything we can do? Think about that. You're a father, the desperation. Is there anything we can do? And the woman goes, generally not.
13: How did your folks react?
5: My dad said, we'll see about that.
13: Really? He was defiant.
5: He was defiant. And the woman says, the kid has to have two things. They have to be intelligent, which I kind of was, or they thought I was, and that I had to want it, which means my dad had to teach me and tell me and show me that everything I knew about the social construct in the world was wrong. And he had to figure out how to fix it. To a son, his father is larger than life, the man with all the answers, the hero, although my dad disputes when I use that word. Mine certainly is. But while writing a book about my father, I learned the truth. The hero at the time was scared. Starting when I was young, my father felt alone, and he will tell you unsure of what to do, certain that the world had turned against his son, and that he was the only thing standing between his little boy and ruin. Since Born Lucky came out, my story about growing up with autism, we've heard from hundreds, if not thousands, of parents, mostly fathers, that no longer feel alone. Born Lucky is a love letter to my dad. But what came back in letters, emails, social media posts, is a silent army of fathers, each fighting for their own children. Our friend Mike Rowe chronicles his own life with his father and joins us now. Mike, it is good to see you. Thank you. 10 years ago, I don't want to say fatherhood was demonized, but it was certainly underappreciated. There was the discussion of toxic masculinity that everybody needed to deal with, and fathers needed to take a step back so their sons could become more in touch with different parts of their lives. That's changed, which I think you and I agree is unquestionably a good thing. Why has it changed?
14: Well, I think even before things got toxic, Leland, something else happened. And maybe it's just because of the industry I'm in, but everything I saw on sitcoms always made the dad the brunt of the joke. It was the dad who couldn't fix the thing. It was the dad who, you know, everybody loves Raymond. It's a great example. I love Ray Romano, but that show was just a love letter to incompetence in fatherhood. And when you start to look for a thing, you can find it everywhere. And so I started seeing a lot of portrayals of dads as something lesser than. Then it got to the toxic thing. And now today, I think, I don't know, history is a wheel. And so is sociology and social anthropology, and everybody gets their moment as a goat or a hero. And it's high time we started to see our dads as heroes again, in my view. Yeah. Great book, by the way.
5: Oh, well, thank you very much. Been honored by so many who've been writing and talking about it. There's so much to unpack in what you just said. The dad is the dunce, I think, is sort of how sitcoms portrayed it. And you go back, right, and when my father grew up, it was Leave It to Beaver and Father Knows Best and everything else. And that's how he sort of ran our house. You don't think, though, that as the world looked or America looked at what was happening to kids without fathers, and I know you've talked about this, 85% of youth in prison come from fatherless homes, 71% of high school dropouts, fatherless homes, and people said, okay, we have to stop demonizing dads and we have to start making not being a father shameful rather than being a strong father shameful.
14: It's a pendulum. And you're right. With Father Knows Best and Leave It to Beaver, we were all the way in that direction. And then we came all the way back in the other direction. And that's just what we do. It's the fault in our stars, I think. But look, man, you hit the father lottery. Yeah. So did I. Yeah. I hit the double lottery. You know, I had a dad who was very, very specific in the way he raised his three sons. But right next door, I had a grandfather who was different. But between the two of them, they checked every box. There's the old man right there. I actually wrote him a poem on that day when he turned 90, because nothing rhymes with 90. It's a very difficult thing to do. But we were at the home where he and my mom still live. He's 93 now. And I swear, man, it chokes me up when I think of what dads do for their kids that no one ever, ever knows. And my dad was a school teacher. He taught public school for most of his life. And, you know, it didn't come easy. His kids loved him because he worked at it so hard. But I just remember my old man staying up all night grading papers and evaluating essays and taking it so seriously. You know, and when he retired, I didn't really appreciate it till my mom pulled me aside and said, Michael, you just don't understand how hard he worked for you boys at a job that was never his dream job, never his wish fulfillment. So, you know, being out of your comfort zone, doing the hard thing, those are extraordinarily valuable lessons to pass on to a kid. But you can't do it in a lecture. You can't do it in a sermon. You can only live a life that makes your sons and daughters look at you and go, later, usually, yeah, he knew. He knew.
5: Yeah, and you got to live it by example. And in terms of your father and my father set such a high bar for what that meant and how seriously they took that. I could only think about how many kids were so lucky to have your father as their teacher to look after them as well. But I want to bring this back to how many fathers feel so alone. And I think that it's one of the very few things that you can feel that you can be so successful at. And I'm not a father, so I can't speak from first-hand experience, but be so successful at and yet be so scared and feel as though you are failing.
14: I talk about this all the time. Look at what happened with college. Look at what parents do, dads in particular, but all parents. They're, what's the single-minded proposition? Don't screw it up. Don't screw your kids up, for crying out loud. And so there's a giant desire to get your hands on an instruction manual, right? You know, fatherhood for dummies. Like they just don't want to mess us up, but they don't know. All they can do is refer back to the lessons they may or maybe didn't learn from their own dad. Like there's really no playbook for this. And yet there are books everywhere trying to articulate the very thing you grapple with in your own book. Shameless plug, my mom wrote a book called About Your Father. She wanted me to know about my dad in a series of letters that she kept and then wrote to me over the years. And she published this 4 or 5 years ago when she turned 80 on Father's Day. And, you know, here's my mom trying to instill in her boys a sense of gratitude and wonder and appreciation for the difficulty of doing what her husband did. So I take great comfort, Leland, in seeing people try to figure out how to venerate, how to celebrate.
5: Yeah.
14: That's what it is. It's a celebration.
5: Yeah. Yeah. Interestingly enough, Born Lucky, the book, started just as about 700 or 800 words I was going to publish on Father's Day. And I was going to end it by saying, for me, every day is Father's Day. He's still my best friend. I know your dad is to you as well. Mike, happy Father's Day to your old man and to mine as well, who's watching. Thank you.
14: And many happy returns.
12: One thing for your weekend when we come back.
15: Overwhelmed? That was me with diabetes. Hey, I'm Jabron. 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
8: Before we go, I want to again wish all of the dads out there a very happy Father's Day, including my dad and my husband. Have a great weekend. It's time now for Katie Pavlich tonight.
9: Great to see you, Lauren. And yes, happy Father's Day to all the dads. Love them. Well, hello and welcome to Katie Pavlich tonight. We have major breaking news to start with tonight. Just moments ago, we obtained new evidence from the Carmelo Anthony trial, including body camera video and a 911 call audio from the moments after Anthony stabbed 17-year-old Austin Metcalf to death. In the 911 call, you can hear bystanders trying to revive Metcalf. We want to warn you, this audio may be difficult to hear. Here's a portion.
10: He is laying here.
11: How old is he?
10: Starting to go unconscious.
11: How old is he?
10: High school age, so maybe 15, 16, 17.
11: Okay. Is he awake?
10: No, he's going unconscious.
11: Okay. Is he breathing?
10: Not right now.
11: Breathing?
10: No, he's not.
11: He's not breathing at all?
10: No.
11: Okay, where was he stabbed at?
10: In his chest.
11: Okay. I've got them coming, okay? Stay on the phone with me, all right?
10: Okay.
11: Is the assailant still nearby?
10: Stay with me, Austin. Okay, I'm here.
11: Is the assailant still nearby?
10: Stay with me, Austin.
11: Hey.
10: Is he breathing? Yes, ma'am.
11: Is the assailant still nearby?
9: This is the first time the public is seeing these images on your screen since cameras were not allowed in the courtroom during trial. Carmelo Anthony, who is convicted of murder and sentenced to 35 years in prison, can be seen running from the tent where him and Metcalf struggled. The knife that was used to strike Metcalf once in the heart is a lot larger than many of Anthony's defenders made us believe. Later, during Anthony's arrest, he was very cooperative with police and can be heard crying as he admits to stabbing Metcalf.
12: He put his hands on me. I told him not to. He put his hands on me.
9: Joining us now is Randy Zelling, criminal defense attorney and former prosecutor, and Jesse Weber, host of Jesse Weber Live. Great to see both of you. So, Jesse, let's start with you. Hearing the audio, looking at the body camera footage, gives you a new perspective, given that we haven't seen this before.
0: Yeah, I think it just highlights how incredibly sad this is, how incredibly tragic this is, the chaotic nature of it. I also saw outlets publishing some of the more gruesome photos in the aftermath of this. I don't think it changes the legal case. I don't look at this and say, oh my gosh, I don't understand how Anthony was convicted, but it definitely humanizes this. It puts a face on this. And even hearing the body cam footage where you do hear Anthony say, I'm not alleged, I did it. That was a key piece of evidence for the prosecution, but you also hear him crying there. This was an incident that should not have happened, and it's a tragedy that should not have happened. But, you know, I do look at this from a legal perspective, and when I think about the jury seeing all this, I do wonder, and I'm curious Randy's perspective on this as well, is the defense going to say this was too prejudicial, that there were certain aspects of this the jury shouldn't have seen, that it was, you know, seeing this amount of blood or seeing, you know, the stab wounds, is that necessary? Did that inflame them? Did that influence their decision anyway? I don't know if that's going to be a winning argument, but that's just something from a legal perspective. But I just see this more from a human perspective.
9: Yeah, it seems like they could make that case, but it is part of the crime. Randy, what to Jesse's question, what stands out to you the most in this released body camera footage?
13: At the risk of sounding like a Monday morning quarterback, which, quite frankly, after 38 years, I think I have earned the right to do. The question for me is, what the hell were you thinking when you chose to take this case to trial? And don't tell me it was because you were playing the race card. In the O.J. Simpson case, O.J. Simpson's defense was, the real killer is still out there. In this case, you have the killer admitting, I'm the killer. You have the killer admitting, I was not justified because I met undeadly force. With deadly force. He put his hands on me. Putting your hands on me doesn't give me the right to stab you. That is meeting undeadly force with deadly force. When you see the video of this man running away, this young man running away, that is consciousness of guilt. When you hear him saying, no, I'm not the alleged killer, I am the killer. It just leaves you thinking, yes, the human tragedy, how this was so unnecessary, but from a legal standpoint, my God, whether it was $6 million or $600,000 in a GoFundMe account, this case should have never gone to trial.
9: Yeah, Jesse, I mean, there's been a lot of narrative building around this case when we haven't seen all the evidence that was presented to the jury. Some of that is coming out now, which, of course, we were just showing and listening to. But the size of the knife that Carmelo Anthony used has been downplayed in the media by Anthony's supporters. People said that it was a tool or a Swiss Army knife. That's not the kind of knife that it is. It's a much larger knife than that. We even have members of Congress like Jasmine Crockett weighing in and saying that Anthony is innocent, despite him saying that he did this. What about the narrative around this when people don't have, in any case, the same information that the jury does, but they think that they know what happened?
0: 2 points to that. This is why you need cameras in every courtroom. Let me say that again. This is why you need cameras in every courtroom. You don't have to see every single crime scene photo, but transparency is the key. Transparency is the cure to misinformation. Look, that knife became a key issue in this case. You heard the defense really talk about the size of it and saying it wasn't necessarily legal for him to have. He had a right to have it. But the problem for the defense is it was never articulated why he had it at that moment in time. That is clearly a deadly weapon. As Randy has said and has been said countless times during the course of this case, when you use self-defense, when you use deadly force, it has to be proportional. And using that weapon, considering what he was up against, and he claimed, you know, his defense claimed that it was people that were larger than him and that they were surrounding him, and then you couple that with the wound, and people can go on online and now see it, I think that proved to be very difficult to argue that this was a case of valid and reasonable self-defense.
9: But Randy, I mean, doesn't reasonable self-defense vary from state to state?
13: Well, not really, because from state to state, and I think what you might be touching upon is stand your ground laws, where do you have an obligation to retreat? But from state to state, it's pretty much proportionality, as Jesse mentioned, which means you meet force with force, you meet deadly force with deadly force. That's proportionality. There is a reasonable person standard, which is what would a reasonable person do in this situation from a justification standpoint. So no, I think across the board, this case would not have had a different result in a different state. You might have had a different result in a different state with a different defense attorney who might have seen the wisdom to negotiating either a reduced plea with the prosecution or negotiating a reduced sentence with a judge.
9: Mm-hmm. So, Jesse, you know, on the sentencing aspect of it, of course, they asked for, the family asked for some mercy, given how young he is, going to prison for 35 years. That was, you know, applicable in terms of what the jury was listening to. He was also cooperative, Carmelo Anthony, with police. He was clearly shaken up by what had just occurred, despite him admitting that he stabbed Metcalf and it died as a result of that. So in terms of what we see moving forward and the issue of potential parole, does that aspect come into it at all?
0: First of all, he's going to be in prison for a very long time. I think if you speak to attorneys in that jurisdiction, they don't see him getting out before 20 years. Now, I think there was a number of considerations the jury had here. One, the circumstances surrounding the stabbing, his age. But at the end of the day, this was a murder. And while there were those who thought that it should be less, there were others who thought that this should be more. There's no concrete test. There's no scientific test by which the jury has to go when you look at up to 99 years. I think that this is going to be a really difficult moment for him. I think this is going to be a very difficult life for him behind bars. I mean, let's be clear. He took someone else's life. That family's never going to have Austin there. But his life is also gone. I mean, his life is never going to be the same. And, you know, it's interesting. The one thing I'll add is, and I don't know if we have time to talk about it, but hearing his voice, I've never heard him speak before, and I've never heard him cry before. I don't know if that would have had an effect if he took the stand and tried to make his case and tried to say what he was feeling. But this is why you see people, you know, in self-defense cases, take the stand and try to explain it.
9: Randy, final word to you.
13: His voice should have been heard as part of a mitigation package presented to a prosecutor and presented to a judge. And a plea disposition, a plea deal, should have been made in this case. This case should have never gone to trial.
9: All right. Well, as more of the evidence comes out, I'm sure we'll be covering it. Randy Zellin and Jesse Weber, thank you both for joining me.
0: You got it.
13: Thank you.
9: Well, now to another massive story that isn't getting nearly enough attention tonight. On her last day as Director of National Intelligence, Tulsi Gabbard, Director Gabbard, released new information on the COVID-19 pandemic and Dr. Anthony Fauci. Here's some of what she had to say.
14: I'm releasing never-before-seen communications and documents that expose exactly how Fauci worked with politicized career leadership in the intelligence community to suppress the truth about his actions, the virus's lab leak origins, and his role in directing U.S. funding for this dangerous research that caused immeasurable harm and countless lost lives.
9: Disclosures like this are critical to understanding how senior officials weaponized the government against truth, but we still need accountability for those within our government who were involved in funding gain-of-function research, covering up the truth about the pandemic, or lying to protect themselves. Unfortunately, Dr. Fauci was granted a pardon by President Biden's auto pen during the 46th president's final days in office, shielding him from any consequences. But others who work for Fauci, however, are now being prosecuted. A former senior official who worked under Fauci at the NIH, AID, faces decades in prison after being indicted in April for concealing federal records during the COVID-19 pandemic as part of an alleged scheme to evade FOIA requests in order to suppress alternative theories on COVID origins. This is the accountability Americans expect and demand, of course. Joining us now is Brad Wenstrup, former chair of the House Subcommittee on COVID Origins and current member of President Trump's Intelligence Advisory Board, along with former State Department official and international lawyer David Tafuri and former senior Trump advisor Steve Cortez. Gentlemen, great to see you tonight. Thank you so much for being here. So, Brad, first, your reaction to these documents being released by outgoing DNI Gabbard. We knew that Anthony Fauci was involved in some shady dealings to cover his own reputation and his job, didn't want to go to prison. But a lot of these documents shed more light on that.
15: They absolutely do. You know, when we did this select subcommittee on the pandemic, that was an unclassified version of everything that was going on. We didn't have any classified information in there. On the intelligence committee where I served, we did have more intelligence, and certainly what Director Gabbard has put out lends credence to what we've suspected all along, that there were so many within the agencies that were going to go along with this cover-up of the origins of COVID. So we not only were looking at the origins of COVID, then we started looking at the cover-ups. And you mentioned David Morin's, and he likely will go to jail, and there's others that will follow him. And it's really about time, and it's really sad that this has taken place, because the idea of truth and justice seems to have evaded so many within our intelligence community, and this is proof throughout it. And fortunately, she has taken this effort. And I will tell you that these documents and others are coming over to the President's Intelligence Advisory Board, where we will dig into so many of these things that we were denied getting. We really were being put off time and time again in getting the documents. So there'll be much to be revealed. There's more to follow for sure.
9: Yeah, Steve, it's been 6 years, which is crazy to believe, since the pandemic. And when these documents started coming out, there were emails showing Dr. Fauci trying to basically bully or intimidate scientists who were floating the lab leak theory early on by threatening to pull their funding, or if they changed their opinion that this didn't come from a lab, that it was coming from natural origins, that they would then get millions of dollars in grant money, because, of course, he was in charge of all of that for research in institutions across the country. So he was basically bribing people to steer away from the lab leak theory because he was funding this in the Wuhan right. lab and other labs all around the world.
16: You know, Katie, no exaggeration, Fauci is the most monstrous and malicious figure in all of American history. Think of the damage wrought by him. So he lied, he criminally lied, perjured himself under oath to cover up the fact that he was secretly using our money to fund the very lab that created this epidemiological dirty bomb that was unleashed upon the world. And think about the further sequence. What did Fauci then do? Rather than trying to confront this concocted virus as a medical professional, instead, he launched a massive propaganda campaign to use fear and panic to compel the American people into submission to his ludicrous edicts, so that he could become effectively a dictator, at least for a time, over the United States. It's hard to think of a worst series of actions from a single individual in all of U.S. history. Dr. Fauci did more damage to this country. He caused more misery, more death, more financial catastrophe than any foreign adversary of this country has ever dreamed of mm-hmm. inflicting upon the United States.
9: Well, and then he went out of his way to censor writers, reporters, and whistleblowers who dared to put accurate facts that were coming from the intelligence community about this being a lab theory, a lab leak, on the internet. I mean, he worked with Facebook on the censorship industrial complex when it came to the truth about COVID, and a lot of that happened for years and years. But David, of course, this virus came from the Wuhan Institute of Virology, which is in China. The Chinese Communist Party immediately covered this up, along with the World Health Organization. There's still been little to no accountability for China, and it's hard to know if they are still conducting this dangerous Frankensteining of viruses because it's hard to know what the truth is given how they cover things up.
17: I'm glad you asked me this. I think where we all have common ground is there's almost nothing more important than figuring out what were the origins of the COVID-19 virus, how did it pass into humans, and we have to know that and learn that and have certainty about it to avoid the next pandemic. Now, there's a big debate among scientists about where it came from. I know that the intelligence community is still not in agreement over whether it came from, you know, an animal or it came from this lab. It did come from Wuhan. It did come from China. And the biggest party to blame for us not knowing more about the origins is China, because they obfuscated from the very beginning and they tried to hide where it came from, and they didn't allow any interviews of the people who were responsible in this lab, and they made it very difficult for anyone to figure this out. And unfortunately, that continues to this day. And so what I hope is that we can put more pressure on China to cooperate with us on an investigation that would allow us to get to the answer. And if China does not cooperate, there should be consequences for China.
9: So, David, just to follow up on that, go ahead.
16: This is a really important point, though. Is China culpable? Of course, massively so. I mean, you know, they unleashed really a biological Pearl Harbor upon America and the world. However, we can't get past the fact that China was facilitated by Anthony Fauci, both in originating the virus itself and in then covering up that very cooperation. So we can't escape the fact that a very senior, very powerful American was hand in glove with the Chinese Communist Party in creating this havoc for the world. And then even worse, I believe, even worse than that, Fauci helped create a panic, a massive overreaction to that virus, which brought the global economy to its knees, which still has lasting damage until this day, for example, for children and their educational attainment. I mean, the ancillary effects just go on and on. The terrible, malicious ripples from these acts of treachery from Tony Fauci. So are the Chinese culpable? Of course they are. But I put Fauci on the exact same plane of guilt as the Chinese Communist Party.
9: Well, especially given he had a vested interest in making sure that it didn't come from a lab. And there's plenty of evidence in these documents to show that he, again, was pushing people around to change their opinion about it coming from a lab for the sake of maintaining their research dollars. And he controlled all of that. And people didn't want to lose their funding for what they were working on in institutions across the country. But Brad, in terms of what's in the future, you know, David talks about preventing this from happening again. You also had DNI Gabbard talking about how they know there's 120 similar labs around the world with very little oversight, potentially doing this kind of dangerous gain of function research. So how can we be confident and what can we do as the federal government in America to make sure there's oversight of these labs?
15: Well, that's just exactly right. It's what is the oversight? And so when you see a pause on research, a lot of people are having fits out of NIH. But it was at NIH, not under Jay Bhattacharya, but previously it was at NIH that gave them this grant that Fauci signed and then told us that he just signs them. He doesn't decide whether they get the money or not. And so the process is obviously incredibly flawed. They went to DARPA, Defense Advanced Research Projects Agency, to try and get this funding. And they were denied because they said it was too risky. To what was said before, they were not only doing it, it was not only our taxpayers, we were doing this with the Chinese in the same city where they have their noted bioweapons lab, and they had been writing about coronaviruses as bioweapons for years. Mm-hmm. So we have to continue on our own because we can't count on the WHO as long as it's part of the United Nations and China has control over it. We can't count on them. We have to do our own surveillance. We have to be out there willing to protect ourselves and maybe do that work with our allies.
9: Yeah.
15: It's a dangerous world out there, and we have got to be on top of the game, and we have to behave better and be honest and truthful. And I think what you see right now with the way NIH and Jay Bhattacharya is handling, for example, the Ebola virus.
9: Right.
15: This is the way it's supposed to be done.
9: So, David, quick final word to you.
17: Well, I would just say Steve made a lot of allegations about Fauci. Steve seems to know more than anyone about where the coronavirus came from. I read the documents that Tulsi released, and I think it's really important that she released them. We tend to overclassify, and for transparency purposes, they should be out there. But I'm a lawyer. I didn't see a smoking gun in there that proves what Steve is saying. And there can be more investigations, even though you can't prosecute Fauci. We can have investigations, and we can show the evidence. So far, no one's been able to come up with conclusive evidence for any of the things that he accused Fauci
16: Paul,
17: of. And I think it's more.
16: Are you trying to tell me that it is a coincidence that the very virology lab, which Fauci funded, is literally hundreds of yards away from where the virus originates?
17: I'm not arguing with you about whether it came from the lab. I think that's an enormous coincidence, and it probably did come from the lab. But what you're doing is you're saying that Fauci committed crimes, and I think he may have disagreed with other scientists. They may have had reasonable disagreements. He may have been pushy and persuasive, but I don't see any evidence that he committed crimes.
9: Lying under oath in front of Congress is one crime. But I'm glad that, as you said, David, that we are getting this information. There is an overclassification problem, and the future of the country and the world, quite frankly, depends on this biolab work not getting out of control. Brad Winstrup, David Tefferi, and Steve Cortez, thank you for joining me. Great to see you.
15: Thank you.
9: Now to the latest with Iran. White House envoy Steve Witkoff is reportedly on his way to Switzerland, where he's expected to join Jared Kushner for the first round of direct talks with the regime on a potential nuclear deal. This news comes after Israel and Hezbollah agreed to a ceasefire, a bid to preserve talks between the U.S. and Iran, which were originally set to begin today. Vice President J.D. Vance was also supposed to leave for Switzerland last night, but delayed his trip. No word on when or if the vice president will be headed there. These talks were part of the MOU between Iran and the U.S., which was finalized earlier this week. Well, coming up, Seattle's socialist mayor prepared for the World Cup by creating a homeless hut village to hide the open-air drug users. But our sources tell us those huts are empty and Seattle is still in shambles. A community activist joins us next. And on a lighter note, Team USA is red hot and undefeated after beating Australia today, and fans are feeling proud to be American. So are we. We'll take you inside the DC fan zone right after this.
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2: Recently, we told you about the 16,000 homeless people on the streets of Seattle. Fentanyl is rampant, and the situation is so bad that Good Samaritans leave home with Narcan to save random people from overdosing. And it's not just a national embarrassment. It's an international one, too. Seattle is hosting major World Cup games, and around 10,000 Australians just poured into the city for today's soccer match against the U.S. So what do all these tourists think of Seattle's dystopian nightmare? Well, fortunately for them, the city's socialist mayor did a little spring cleaning before their arrival, and thousands of drug addicts were herded away from tourist spots and into residential neighborhoods. How charming. Someone who has been watching this up close is Andrea Suarez. She is the founder of We Heart Seattle, which is an organization that cleans up public spaces and offers resources to people in need. Great to see you. So how are residential neighborhoods reacting to drug addicts being herded into their streets?
3: They are upset. We had an RV ambush right before Juneteenth on MLK Way. We have these encampments in residential areas. We're calling them containment zones. We have, as you said, thousands of people homeless in Seattle. The issue is just too big to really sweep under the rug. But what you're seeing here, are encampments in the outskirts of our downtown core. And people are upset, small businesses, and also tourists are encouraged to not go into these areas, so the businesses that are in those areas don't get to take advantage of this awesome opportunity to bring revenue into these underserved communities.
2: Right. I mean, it's clear that the city knows there's a problem if they're moving all these people and shuffling them around for the sake of putting on a show, right? It reminds me of when Gavin Newsom cleaned up downtown San Francisco when the Chinese president showed up for a visit. They convinced these people to move, and then they push them away into places where people don't want them. So how is the local government planning on fixing this overall, or do they not have any plans?
3: Well, if we look at the data, Washington State is ranking number one in the country for homelessness. We're up 420%. We're number one in the country for hospital overdoses. We're number four in the country for overdose deaths. We're probably number one in radically understaffed policing. And then we try to build our way out of it with these accelerated shelter programs. Until we start calling this the fentanyl crisis it is, we're never going to get ahead of this crisis. Bodies are piling up. Babies are dying. Katie, we've lost 11 babies since the beginning of the year to fentanyl overdose, and we still think this is a housing crisis.
2: Yeah, I mean, tell us about this homeless hut village that they built. Is it empty? Are people using it? I mean, it's just crazy to see these photos of Seattle.
3: Yeah, so these are pallet shelters, and the mayor took a victory lap that she opened it in time for June 15th, but the reality is you don't move 75 people in overnight, and so it's a phased process, and every time I've driven by, I see nobody in there. We've heard from other outreach workers that there's a few people that have moved in, but that it will be fully occupied over the summer. Mm-hmm. It just sends a misleading message that we're solving problems when we're just continuing to Band-Aid this incredible crisis with cheap drugs, deadly drugs, and free crime. And the consequences are lenient. And so people know that it's just a free ride to come to Freeattle. And people are sick of it. People are starting to snap. I know, yeah. I'm personally getting upset more and more. I've been on the ground 6 years, Katie. Again, bodies are piling up. We need help from the federal administration. Most people at this point, the issue is so big. Bring in federal law enforcement, as San Francisco did under Mayor London Breed, and they arrested hundreds of dealers. This is where we're at. We must involve the federal administration.
2: Well, I'm sure they would be willing to go, but I'm not sure the mayor is willing to ask for that help, unfortunately. Mm-hmm. Andrea Suarez, always love having you to give us the details of what's happening in Seattle. Thank you very much, and stay safe. Sounds crazy.
3: Thanks, Katie. Have a good Friday.
2: You too. Well, meanwhile, at the stadium, fans broke into a USA chant after Team USA shut out Australia for their second win of the World Cup. Check it out.

0: so much fun. So we were feeling a little FOMO, fear of missing out. So we sent producer Spencer Brown to go check out the FIFA Fan Zone on the National Mall in Washington, D.C., and here's how it went.
1: What does it mean to you to be out here? It's the 250th anniversary of America's independence. It looks like you like America. Do you like America?
2: Just a little bit. Cut me open. I believe red, white, and blue.
1: The 250th anniversary of America's independence. What does it mean to you to be out here at a time like this?
3: Oh, you know, just being a proud American and celebrating our nation's 250 year, this means a lot. Not only because it's the sport, it's also because it's in our capital nation, and it brings all Americans together. And what a better place to just celebrate together and come together and celebrate our country. 250 years.
1: So here we're ahead of the match. We're about to see the U.S. play Australia. Who's going to win?
4: U.S.
1: Yeah. Feel pretty confident of that?
4: 100%.
1: What's your favorite museum or thing you've seen so far?
4: Probably the Natural History Museum.
1: Yeah. What was your favorite thing you saw in there?
4: Probably a big old elephant.
1: Elephants are cool. It makes sense with the hat. You'd like the elephant. Okay. So who's going to win the match today?
5: I think USA.
1: Yeah. Why do you think that?
5: Because last game they won 4-0.
1: That was a pretty good game. I believe the other team scored on themselves. Is that right?
5: I think so.
1: Hopefully Australia does that today. You seem like a very patriotic fellow. Yes. You've got the USA hat, the American flag here. What is it that you love about America so much that you're this patriotic?
6: Oh, it's just the best country. The sky's the limit here, you know? Not in any other country you can't say that, you know? You can start from zero and then make it to where you want to make it, you know? You can start with nothing and then become a billionaire or be a doctor, be a lawyer, you know?
7: It is so electric, you know? When they scored the goal, everybody was on their feet, you know? They cheered USA, USA. I mean, that's all I got to say, you know? We're all united here, and we all want USA to win.
1: And why are you so proud of America?
8: First, this is a country that gave us freedom. You have freedom of religion, right? I'm Christian. I'm not scared. I can speak whatever God told me to say. And this country, another thing, this country gave us a lot of opportunity. As long as I want to work hard, I am able to prosper.
9: I'm young Thomas Jefferson.
10: I'm George Washington.
1: Yes. Did you take your horse over from Mount Vernon, or how'd you get here?
9: The horse. Yeah.
1: We're going to stay in character. Very good. Are you rooting for Team USA, I assume?
9: The 13 colonies.
1: So what does it mean to you? I don't know if you're ghosts that I'm seeing or if you've just come back from the dead. But what does it mean to you to see America 250 years after you've created it and how it's doing?
10: It brings a tear to my eye. I have to say.
9: Yeah, there's been a lot of ups and downs throughout the decades, but I'm very proud of our country sticking it out.
1: And I'm curious, have you checked out the monuments that we built to you?
10: We are going to check this out, and we're going to have a photo shoot in front of them.
1: Yeah. Are you at all jealous that the Washington Monument is larger than the Jefferson Memorial?
9: Not in the least.
0: That was our producer, Spencer Brown. Great work, Spencer. And now to this, it's been 20 years since Al Gore told us the polar bears, whose scientific name translates to water bear, we're going to drown and die. Remember this?
11: That's not good for creatures like polar bears who depend on the ice. A new scientific study shows that for the first time they're finding polar bears that have actually drowned.
0: 2 decades later, Gore says the scientists and climate change alarmists were dead right. We're not sure about that, and the gloves are coming off up next.
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4: It's been 20 years, can you believe it, since climate change, global warming, alarmist, and former Vice President Al Gore released his documentary, An Inconvenient Truth. And he believes the film still rings true after all these years. Watch.
11: When you see the film, do you feel like it still holds up?
12: Unfortunately, yes. And the scientists were dead right on all the important elements of it.
4: In 2007, a British judge ruled that there were at least 9 factual errors presented in the film and that it was not suitable for school children. Let's take a look at some of the claims and if they still hold up. First, the devastation caused by Hurricane Katrina in 2005, it was one of the stars of Gore's movie, warning that hurricanes would only get stronger due to human-caused climate change. But an update from the National Oceanic and Atmospheric Administration tells a different story. They say there is no data that greenhouse warming has caused an increase in the frequency or intensity of tropical storms and hurricanes. As for Hurricane Katrina, New Orleans didn't suffer because of a uniquely warm water in the Gulf of America. It was because of poor leadership and damaged infrastructure sitting just above sea level. Another claim that has not come to fruition is that all the glaciers in Glacier National Park would be dried up by now. The park even had signs displayed across the park that all of the glaciers would be gone by 2020, 6 years ago. Further, Antarctic sea ice is growing, not completely melted in a frying pan, as Gore claims. And there will be no more snow at the top of Kilimanjaro was also something the film proclaimed. But just in November and December, the upper peaks still got an average of 14 feet of snow. For perspective, Syracuse, New York, which has been crowned America's snowy

0: a city gets a little over 10 feet of snow for the entire year. And lastly, just after losing the election, we saw that the Biden administration declared that in 2021, nuclear energy was equal to the combined output of wind, solar, and hydroelectric dams. And yet the film declared that solar and wind would come out as victorious and helpful to clean up the environment. So why continue to perpetuate these falsehoods? Well, why else? Money. In 2004, Gore built an investment firm that pushes big corporations to prioritize left-wing social and environmental policies. As of 2025, Gore's company has racked up $30 billion. And in 2013, Al Gore sold his TV network, Current TV, to Al Jazeera for nearly $500 million. And who owns Al Jazeera again? Oh, Qatar. And how does Qatar make their money? Selling oil. Gore is rich thanks to fossil fuels he wants to limit for the rest of us and claims are killing the planet. This, of course, was never about climate change or saving the earth. It was simply about the cash, which, to be fair, is green. Now to another inconvenient truth that time is fleeting and just like sand through the hourglass. Believe it or not, tonight marks 5 whole months since the start of Katie Pavlish Tonight. And here are some of our favorite moments from the past month.
1: The operations that attack our seniors from thousands of miles away and fleece them of their life savings, right, and their pensions, and rob their kids the opportunity of going to college. So I think $8 billion is a good start. But again, we're not going to stop until we wipe out all the fraud.
0: Ford, can you tell us what's going on now with the mounted police? Are they state police there?
2: Yeah, it's mostly been state police that have been doing all of the various shooting and pushing. The mounted police are indeed state police. However, there are still ICE agents at the gate. So what you have here is state police here, and it's a little hard to see, but ICE basically over there.
3: When you are placed in a position that, like, a judge is placed in, like Judge Rawls, you are holding in your hands a family's life, their freedom. And when you're going to judge these people that's coming in front of you, you should certainly hold yourself to a higher standard than what she has.
0: For years, we've heard rumors that Justin Trudeau, the former Prime Minister of Canada, could be your half-brother. What do you think of that?
4: The only thing I can say is that his mother used to visit the country very often.
5: I'm here with News Nation, and we're just doing a little survey about the upcoming mayor's election, and I wanted to see what you think.
6: I've never been more hopeful for anything in my entire life. Spencer Pratt is the only way the city will survive.
7: California was a paradise. It was probably one of the most beautiful. It is the most beautiful state, and I've watched it deteriorate tremendously.
0: Frank Stallone, thank you so much for joining us. I hope to have you back soon, and thank you for going out in L.A. and talking to voters. Maybe I'll join you sometime.
8: Risking my life for
0: indeed.
9: It's one of those questions, are you running for president?
10: They did. They asked me about the presidential race, and I said, you know, I was honest with them. You're asking me what if a lot of people enter the field, And I think they're goobers, and I think I can do a better job. Would I consider running? And I said, well, sure.
11: They go to children with a variety of disabilities, and they go to a lot of veterans.
0: Yes, veterans. We do a lot of coverage of the veteran community and honor the military often. Of course, we love seeing them getting dogs that can help them with their lives to make them easier. Yeah.
12: I think that's the beauty of the World Cup, right? It brings people together from different parts of the world. People here from the States, we might not have really come in contact with people from Scotland before. So, yeah, it's been absolutely fantastic. We've just had such a fantastic time getting to know Americans, getting to know the different cities.
0: By climbing 2,226 steps up to the top, where you can see all around New York City. There are lots of people here this morning. The energy is great. So let's get ready to climb. See you guys at the top.
13: Yeah.
0: Underneath it all, though, there's been an area that's been sealed off for 100 years.
14: Right now, we're actually underneath the steps of the memorial.
0: Okay.
14: And the water comes through the granite and creates these salt deposits that are stalactites.
0: Wow.
14: Look a lot like something we'd see at Mammoth Cave National Park, not the Lincoln Memorial.
15: Well, it's always special just to, you know, the camaraderie, being able to play in the big league ballpark. This place is going to be packed with raucous fans on both sides. More on our side of things. But it's also, look, we love competing. We want to beat these guys, but we're raising over $3 million.

0: local youth charities too, and that's special.
1: Hey, great to see you both.
2: Eddie, you're the prime minister of cool. I love your show.
1: Thank you very much. I appreciate that.
2: Thank you for having me.
1: Thank you for coming. You're welcome anytime. On to month six. A big thank you to all of you for watching. And now to this. A New York City woman is breaking the internet, and so is her pet pigeon. They join us next.

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1: It's true that a dog is man's best friend, but a new pet trend is grabbing headlines and our attention. So-called pigeon girls who are adopting pigeons and turning them into household pets. Joining us now is Bimini Wright and her feathered friend, Smidgen the Pigeon. I love that name. That's amazing. And he has a little bow tie on. So tell us about how you found Smidgen and making her your pet.
2: Hi. So I was on my way to work one day and was about to step onto the Q train in Brooklyn, and a tiny ball of feathers ran into my foot. And it was Smidge, who at the time I wasn't sure of age. After some research, I think was probably about 2.5, 3 weeks old. And she was 1,000% going to be stepped on or trampled. And so I picked her up and took her home.
1: So she obviously loves you. She's sitting on your shoulder, giving you little kisses. Does she sleep with you? Does she have her own little area in your apartment? I mean, where's the living quarters situation like?
2: She does have her own little area. She has taken over the shelf, the box that I keep my winter gloves and hats in, and that is her favorite nesting spot. But for about 3 days out of the month, when she's getting ready to lay eggs, she wants to sleep with me. She does not. She's not allowed to, but she will wake me up cooing because she wants attention.
1: Well, boundaries are good. She's not a parrot, so she doesn't say words, but are there other training that you've had to do with her to make sure that she doesn't fly away and not come home?
2: I would really like to spend some time training her. She's very smart, but I haven't really gotten the chance to. She spends 3 weeks out of the month sitting on her eggs, and that's all she wants to do. It's good to have a hobby.
1: Yeah, she does have a hobby. So what do people say when they find out that you have a pet pigeon?
2: A lot of the time it's, wow, what? definitely surprises people. All pigeons are actually feral. They're not wild. They are all descended from domesticated animals. So they make great pets.
1: Okay. Well, we look forward to seeing the future with your pigeon, Bimini Wright, and Smidgen the Pigeon. Smidge, thank you for joining us.
2: Thanks
1: Love
2: for having
1: her.
2: Us.
1: More News Nation after this.
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18: Cuomo here. Tonight, major developments in the Middle East. Crisis averted, or is getting away from this regime going to be harder? I'll give you one part of the answer. I don't see how the Strait of Hormuz goes back to where it was before Trump attacked. Every time the regime talks, they talk about a fee structure that was not in place before, as if that's definitely going to happen. That's part of the answer, but what's the rest? Well, the fear was that talks between Vance and the Iranian regime, and again, I don't know why they're having Vance do this. If they want to, I don't get it. I really don't. But the talks were canceled late last night because Israel and Hezbollah picked up in a very big way. Look, that was obviously sending a message, okay? They did it now for a reason. And as a result, today is the second deadliest day of attacks since this latest phase of aggression began in Lebanon. Okay? Now, is it Hezbollah getting last licks? Or is it a message from Bibi to Trump that he's no longer his boy? Either way, it seems for now crisis averted. Whatever message wanted to be sent was sent but rebuffed. And now both sides are saying, hey, let's get back on schedule. Let's have talks. So whatever this was, wasn't enough, okay? But we do have a new problem. We do. And here's my question. Has the regime succeeded in one of its biggest wishes, driving a wedge between Israel and the U.S.? Now, to be clear, we've never heard President Trump or Vice President Vance talk like this about Israel's prime minister.
19: Fighting Hezbollah too long, and too many people are being killed. And you don't have to knock down an apartment house every time you're looking for somebody. Without me, there would be no Israel, because no other president was willing to do what I did.
20: Donald J. Trump is the only head of state in the entire world who is sympathetic to the nation of Israel at this moment in time. If I was in the cabinet of the Israeli government, I might not be attacking the only powerful ally that I have anywhere left in the entire world.
18: Now, look, That's tough talk. I don't think the president knew what he was saying, but he just described a war crime. I'm not saying he intended it, right? I mean, he says things without really understanding what it could mean to people, apparently, right? Because we see it again and again. And I'm not excusing it. I'm just saying, did he really mean to accuse them of targeting civilian populations or apartment buildings that are known to be housed by majority innocents? Because that would be a war crime. So you've never heard a U.S. president, even when Obama was with Rahm Emanuel and they were going after Bibi for the settlements. And that's a real issue. And that was a real provocation. It's just a real part of the problem. But even then, they didn't talk like this. And it's interesting. Point one of the MOU states, right? Point one, okay? Not stop killing your own people, not give us back our people, not stop exporting terror, not you can never have a nuke. Point one is what? That hostilities end in Lebanon. Okay? So, what's going to happen? And what does this mean going forward? That's where we begin tonight, okay? And I have two great guests. Former NATO Supreme Allied Commander General Wes Clark and a major in the IDF reserves, Shraga Stern. Mr. Stern, thank you for joining me and the general. Appreciate you being here. From your perspective, was what just happened about Israel responding to Hezbollah, or do you believe there was a political message in this from Bibi Netanyahu as well?
0: I don't know about the intentions of the political messaging, but I could clearly tell you that since October 7th, Israel has to pay very close attention not to declarations and not to not to declarations, but to abilities. And Hezbollah still maintains the abilities and clearly states that they want a total annihilation of Israel. And that is something that is not political. That is Israel fighting for its very survival.
18: Now, we heard the president general say things in a way we have never heard him talk about Israel. People wanted him to say these things about Gaza. He didn't, but he's saying them now. Do you believe that this situation, if not the regime itself, has succeeded in causing a rift between the United States and its best ally in the region?
0: Well, I really hope not. And I would
18: well, hold
0: say
18: on,
0: that
18: not you, Stern. Hold on okay. a second. I mean, we all hope not. But let me bring in the general. General, go ahead.
21: So I don't think there's a rift. I think this is the kind of thing that the president says from time to time. He sometimes overstates things. But look, I think all of the responsible people in the United States, including the people around the president, most of the senators and so forth, understand you can't tell a country it can't defend itself. I mean, it's in the United Nations. You have a right to self-defense. And so if that's what it takes, that's what it takes. You may argue that your margins for collateral damage should be tighter. You should only go after and kill a terrorist if you can be sure you won't kill any children. That's one of the ways we restricted our activities. We tried to in Afghanistan. We still killed some family members, but we tried not to. But we were not, at the time, all we were doing was trying to eliminate a terrorist organization. Israel is fighting for its very survival. And this war has not made that easier. Instead, we found, and the United States understands this now, Iran has a large missile inventory that, despite what the president said, it was not obliterated. It's there. Right. And
18: that's what I want to ask you about. I want to ask you something about that, Major, something general, something very specific to that. And Major, I'm coming to you about something as well. But one at a point, one leads to the other. What you're talking about right now, you can't tell a nation that it can't defend itself. OK, I feel differently when we're talking about the regime. I can't believe that the president of the United States said the regime, I can't tell them they can't have interballistic missiles. What are you talking about? It's a terror regime. Well, if Saudi Arabia can have them, how can I tell them they can't? Does Saudi Arabia want to annihilate you? You could argue yes, but not in the instant circumstance. The president doesn't believe that. General, what's your perspective as an American commander of hearing the president of the United States say, yeah, I can't tell the terrorists they can't have what they need to kill people?
21: Well, my perspective is, A, the war was inevitable. B, that they have no right to have any ballistic missiles, that we should have been able to take them all out, that we didn't follow through, that the air campaign wasn't as effective as we thought it was going to be. And, you know, and we failed to open the Strait of Hormuz, which we should have done. So we've let the Iranians, they're winning on this. And while all of this negotiations gone on and the ceasefire and so forth, Russia and China, they're still supporting Iran. They're still shipping in propellant technology. Technologists are there. I'm sure there's work going on a nuclear program. And the regime has not changed its spots. If it had changed its spots, there's someone out there saying, you know what? We learned our lesson. Thank God we've escaped. Look, we don't any longer want to do anything to Israel.
18: Right.
21: We'll
18: Hezbollah. But that's not where we are.
21: Stop that stuff. But that hasn't happened.
18: That's not where we are. And I read in Haaretz the other day an interesting, or at least it was part of their thread. I don't know who wrote it. But they made an interesting point, Major, which was, you know, with the JCPOA, Israel wasn't happy with that deal either. But Russia and China were signatories and had responsibilities, and they had skin in the game. And now they're working both sides at best. That's real. Let me ask you this, Major, from your perspective, of your experience. Is it a fair argument to say, look, the U.S. and Israel are not going to divide anytime soon, and Trump has a real relationship with Bibi that he values, but not in this instance? Trump needs to get out. Bibi knew he was not going to be a long timer in the region. This situation may be motivating Bibi's power base, but it is killing Trump's. And there is now a conflict of interest. They are not in lockstep. Is that a fair argument?
0: Well, I would say to that from my perspective on being on ground, I understand that Israel still has a big threat. And since Israel still has a big threat, Israel has to maintain its sovereignty and to totally take care of all the threats coming from Hezbollah. And another point is that if Tehran could turn on and off missiles from Hezbollah, doesn't that just state that Hezbollah is a proxy and not a Lebanese power as they try claiming? So if that's the case, and it's very clear that Tehran wants to totally annihilate Israel, then that's what Israel should be focused on. And I think the ties between the U.S. and Israel are stronger than that. And we have to see how we overcome this time and the different political interests. But to me, as someone that was on ground, as an Israeli, I was there fighting for our sovereignty. But I was also there as an American fighting in the front lines of Western civilization and values. And I hope that that is stronger than political interests.
18: Listen, Major, we've been covering it here from day one. And I will tell you, I have never seen a state of play like this thus far. The president of the United States arguably accused Bibi Netanyahu of a war crime. That's what targeting an apartment building that's mostly filled with civilians is. Now, does the president know that? I don't know, but that's what he said. So we'll see how this plays out, and we'll keep talking the whole way through. Major, thank you very much for joining me. General, thank you very much for joining me. Happy Father's Day to all the daddies in your life. All right, thank you very much.
0: Chris, thank you for this segment, and also for all your honest reporting and for your commitment to the truth. Thank you.
18: Thank you. Major, I appreciate your high praise. Thank you very much. All right, now, let's look at the political byplay on this, all right? First, the organic experience of the Jews of Israel and Bibi's politics is relevant. However, on the other side, there is no balance of what the regime doing as a reflection of the wants and needs of its people, you see? And they have been hurt the most. And we said they were one of the two real motivations for us, right? Never have a nuke. And what was it? Every time the president said it, we have to have their backs. Help is on the way. Let's bring in former Iranian political prisoner, now an NYU professor of

0: International Relations, Kian Tajbakhsh. Now look, Kian, you and I could have a great argument. I would lose because you're much more intelligent, but I would have a very saleable position that the United States has no bid on helping the Iranian people. No, no, no, no. MAGA's about us, brother. We got plenty to deal with right here. That would have been a legit MAGA argument. The president of the United States, the head of the MAGA movement, is the one who said, we have their backs. Help is on the way. What did it mean to you that there is zero mention of the plight of the people in Iran in this MOU? Zero mention.
1: Well, Chris, it was gut-wrenching. What can I tell you? It was just gut-wrenching. You've had plenty of good shows now on going through this MOU, which every single of the 14 points was gut-wrenching for me because it gave my former jailers, the oppressors of the majority of Iranian people, incredible amounts of benefits which just seemed to be unnecessary, even under the terms that President Trump wanted to, achieve, which was just a minimal 60-day discussion over the nuclear issue. About this issue, about help is on the way, Chris, you know, there's a bitter joke which is circulating amongst Iranians and many inside Iran, and it goes like this. Said, we heard President Trump when he said help was on its way. We just didn't realize he was talking to the Iranian regime.
0: Oh,
1: so
0: I hate that. Not because I'm some big imperialist, okay, because I'm not. People don't know the history here, okay? And I think there's a good reason that President Trump picked the Persian people, the Iranian people, to help when he knows what he ran on. He knows what he ran on. He knows why he calls these things shithole countries. He knows why he codes the messaging that he does. Okay? He's not a big, hey, let's go run out and help some Muslims. So, you know, like, that's not a big thing for him. But he did it here because he knows, or has been told, you know, we really kind of screwed these people. We really kind of screwed them. We threw out the leader that they had. The Shah came in, and then we got rid of the Shah when he wasn't our friend anymore. And the mullahocracy got in there. And we kind of owe them. And I think that's true. And now, instead of having their back, we seem to have turned our back.
1: Yeah. I want to just make a couple of points on this. First of all, you know, the Iranian people.
0: But wait, Kian.
1: Yeah.
0: I want Aaron David Miller to hear your points. Let's bring him in, and then Kian can make his answer. Aaron was making a little Shabbos dinner. He was a little busy, but now Aaron is here, so we're very happy to help him. You know, you still got a little dessert right here on the side, Aaron. All right. So Kian was just about to make a point about this. What was supposed to be one of the two motivations, can never have a nuke, help is on the way, we've got you back, to the people. Kian, continue.
1: Yeah, I just wanted to say, you know, Iranians, like many people around the world, they're sophisticated people, they're realists. When they hear an American president and, any foreign leader say, you know, onto the streets, you know, we have your back, it's not as if they're going to 100%, count on that. In terms of, what's going to happen if they go out onto the street. So it's not as if 100% the Iranians were duped. But at the same time, they didn't, what I said once to one of the leaders of the Western foundations that, really patted themselves on the back over the original Obama deal. I said, look, it's okay to engage with the leaders of the Islamic Republic of Iran, but you don't have to hug them. So in these 14 points go way beyond.
0: Or a wet kiss.
1: Beyond.
0: They call him a sovereign. They call him a sovereign and say there has to be respect for mutual sovereignty. I was blown away by that. You would fail a political science exam in any United States university by giving that answer. Aaron, do you believe that we have passed the worst, and that now, sure, Israel and Hezbollah got their last licks in, but now there is a good chance that there will be a comprehensive agreement. Do you think that we're over that hump?
2: No, I don't. I mean, I don't know how anyway. Again, I worked and voted for Republicans and Democrats, independents. I don't understand how anyone knowing how wide the Grand Canyon-like gaps are between the administration's position on just every issue and this regime's positions. How could anybody argue that we're on the verge of a comprehensive anything? There are no transformational agreements with the Islamic Republic until the Islamic Republic changes. The best you can do, and that's what the JCPOA tried to do, is transaction. And what Trump stepped into is not a smart transaction. He has created a situation where a flawed war produced a flawed MOU, leaving the Iranians with more leverage than they had for sure on February 27th. So no, there's some hard negotiating. Maybe the grand bargain the administration wants, we'll give them a lot of money and they'll accept diluting the HEU and a moratorium, but that will not change the reality that it's a brutal, repressive regime that will continue, it seems to me, to deny the Iranian people what they deserve most, security and real prosperity.
0: I know that is the real shame in this from the perspective of one. Look, again, he put us into this. OK, this wasn't like the people and the mandate and in Congress and everybody said you have to. And he got dragged in to be the commander of it. This was his choice. And it just seems that the message it sounds about what we're willing to fight for. We all know the famous expression, if you stand for nothing, then you'll fall for anything. And it is a very troubling time in terms of what the messaging is. You know, they're in a game of cat and mouse. In that game, we both know who you want to be, not the cat, right? That's not who America is right now. They're not the cat, and that's a problem. They're the MOUSE, Aaron David Miller. Keon Tajbakhsh, thank you both right now. Have a very good weekend and happy Father's Day. 4 minutes and 35 seconds. Coming up, the rise. Let me say this a different way. Do we now see the real Democratic response to MAGA and that they're not going to get beat by disruption again? They are the out party. They are the ones with the populist outrage on their hands. And they are coming with their own form of disruption, which is social democracy or the socialists or any kind of term you want to make for Zohran Mamdani, who has still maintained his popularity in New York City. He just got in. But he won and beat my brother twice. Now we're seeing more Mamdani-type candidates win. Is this the winning way? Next.
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20: 5 days till everyone we know there's a Democratic Socialist on the ballot who will fight like hell for them in Congress.
21: Democratic Socialist candidates all over this country have been winning major victories.
22: People often ask me what I think of the state of the Democratic Party. This slate here today is our answer.
0: I think Mayor Mamdani is right. I think that this is what the Democrats believe is the right approach to capturing the populist affordability outrage that is absolutely dominant in the American mainstream, the Democratic Socialists of America. Now, the question is the perception of what that means, democratic socialist, not that anybody really knows what it means, but just the word socialist, is that going to compromise the strength of the message behind the label? So, why? Because the Democrats say, you're not beating us again on populist outrage. You don't do anything for these people. We're in there. But is the style going to belie the substance? All right? That's what I want to talk about. And I have perfect guests for this. I have the national co-chair of the Democratic Socialists of America, Ashiq Sadiq, and I have a Democratic mega donor, but more importantly, a lifelong, strong, traditional Democrat in the culture of my father, Mario Cuomo, and a big donor for Democrats as the head of the biggest law firm in America, John Morgan. So good to have you both. Let's flip it. And I'll start with John talking to Ashiq. When you hear this as a Democrat and somebody who wants to see Democrats do well, how does it make you feel, this approach?
23: Well, first of all, I understand. I understand why. And the same reason that the Democratic Socialists are upset is the same reason that MAGA was upset. They're falling further and further and further behind, and they see no hope. And when you become hopeless, you become desperate. You'll try anything. Look, 43% of Americans don't have $400 in the bank. 60% of America live paycheck to paycheck. So I understand where they're coming from. The problem for me is we have seen this tried before. I think there's better ways to fix it with the old Bill Clinton Democrats. What we've seen in the past is this. It starts out as socialism in Cuba, and everybody's upset, rightfully so. And then a guy gets in like Castro, and then Venezuela and South Korea. The problem is it's a Trojan horse that could lead to very, very bad consequences for the American people.
0: I get what your concern is. Ashiq is smiling. I've watched a lot of his content, and you are not new to this concern, but you meet it full on. Explain.
1: Yeah, well, thanks so much for having me. It's great to be on and talk to your audience. So, you know, part of what John said is true. People are feeling like they have to work way harder to get by in the United States today. People can't pay rent.
0: Because
1: they can't afford groceries. They see the billionaires getting richer, and they know that their lives are only getting worse. Just in the past week, Elon Musk became the world's first trillionaire. It would take the median American family 12 million years to accrue that much wealth. So people feel that disparity day to day. They're feeling like they have to work harder, work multiple jobs or longer hours. They see what the Trump administration is doing, administering policies that make people's lives tangibly worse, while there's a $1 trillion military budget, trillions of dollars in tax cuts to the already wealthiest. So there's this massive disparity. More and more people across the country are seeing and really feeling that neither political party is serving them. Republicans are becoming outright fascists, and Democrats are beholden to special interests too, either enabling these trends or just turning a blind eye. So people all over the country want people in office who will put up a serious challenge to this, who will be fighters.
0: So, Ashiq, I totally get it. And I think when you say fight, that winds up being the bridge thought between John and you, which is, what is fighting? What is the muscularity and the aggression of the resistance demanded by the masses? And John's problem is there's a pragmatism to his approach, which is, this is how it works. And you're saying, I don't want to hear how it works because it hasn't worked. So I want to disrupt it, and I don't want to hear any establishment ideas. I get it. Do you think the label, Ashiq, how do you deal with the label? I talked to Bernie about this so much. You know, I was one of the early ones to encourage him to run for president. Not because I was going to vote for him, but I thought his ideas were really important for the national dialogue. And I said, do you think socialism kills it? That as soon as you say that, because of the ignorance and the cultural conditioning, Ashiq, you can't get past it.
1: Well, what most DSA members would say, we just passed 100,000 members across the entire United States. Over the past decade, we've grown from 5,000. So that's exponential growth over the past decade.
0: Huge.
1: Because especially younger people are not falling for the propaganda, to put it bluntly, from the Cold War.
0: We just had the Gallup poll up, John. Did you see that poll I just had up? That right now, 65% of the Democratic Party says socialism's not a bad term. Socialism can be better than capitalism. 65%
1: of the
0: party.
1: What I would just say is that what many of us are recovering, I'm a millennial. Most of us grew up not knowing anything or being taught about socialism in school, except that the Soviet Union fell and that was it. But many of us have learned about the deep American history of socialism, the history of the sewer socialists a century ago who expanded the quality of life for working people in Milwaukee, expanding basic public services.
0: And Ashiq, I've said this to members of the party and guys who are running and women who are running. You got a part of the platform here, and you're always welcome here to make the case. John, I mean, we talk about this a lot on and offline. The Democratic Party has to make a choice. These are the people who are winning in urban centers, and I think we know why. We'll see what the next step is. I got to jump. Hey, John, you're a great father on the list of many things. Ashiq, I don't know you as well, but I wish you a very happy Father's Day, and I look forward to your perspective.
23: I like Ashiq's,
0: every time I can get
23: Ashiq's shirts. I want to buy
0: Ashiq. He's good. Ashiq is young and hip. He's not like us. We can't wear patterns like that. It hurts our eyes.
23: No.
0: Ashiq Siddiq, thank you very much. I appreciate you making the case. We'll do it again.
1: All right, thank you.
0: 4 minutes and 30 seconds. Coming up, the man in charge of ICE during the uprising in Minneapolis, okay? He was on the hot seat, right? We all know what happened there. We all know that we still haven't heard about the investigations into the killings of two American citizens. Former ICE director Todd Lyons says the stress of the job was so intense, he was hospitalized twice. What does he see now on the outside versus when he was on the inside? Next.
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0: Todd Lyons was the acting ICE director up until just a few weeks ago. The job is hard. Everybody knows it. He says, no, you don't know. It was so stressful.

0: You're here, and I'm glad you're well. When you look at what's happening now, where are you on the plus minus of how ICE has been putting in executing policy?
1: You know, Chris, I think it's a good thing when ICE isn't leading the news every night, right? When ICE can just go out there and do their law enforcement mission, go out there, get the bad guys off the street, go get those public safety threats, that's what we should be doing. I shouldn't be leading the national news every day. You shouldn't be out there seeing riots in the street, right? You should be out there just executing a law enforcement mission. The men and women should be out there just doing their job. I think Secretary Mullen's right. We shouldn't be leading the news every night. He kind of said to me when we first got out there, hey, I don't want to see ICE out there the first 6 months. I think that's what we need to do. You know, I think now, in retrospect, you got to look back. And like every law enforcement mission, you got to, you know, look at what was good, what was bad, what worked, what didn't. You know, I think the new director is going to take a step, look what we did, what worked, what did it. But I think, you know, men and women of ICE are out there doing a law enforcement mission. Look at, you know, the special agents from Homeland Security investigations. Look at those fraud investigations they're out there doing now, right? You look at what the Homeland Security Task Force have done. You know, record seizures in fentanyl, right? You have record arrests when it comes to the gang members that are out there. The great work right. They're doing with our host nation partners.
0: Well, I totally understand your point. As long as the reason they're not leading the news is because they're doing the job the right way. The protests, riots are riots. You know, as soon as you're rioting, you're no better than what you oppose. But protests make sense if we get bad data about what's happening in the detention facilities and we see them grabbing the wrong people the wrong way again and again. Then I don't want them out of the news. I want them in the spotlight. When you say what worked and what didn't, what do you make now of the criticism that there were too many incidents of ICE doing the job against American citizens the wrong way?
1: You know, one thing, Chris, when you look back at it, you just made a good point, right? Every law enforcement officer will tell you first thing that protecting First Amendment right needs to be up there front and center, right? I was a civilian law enforcement officer before I became a federal agent. Mm-hmm. You're always going to have protesters, right? You're going to have people out there questioning law enforcement, out there videotaping. You know, body camera is your best friend. Any law enforcement officer will tell you that. But I think what you saw was when these people were getting out there like the ones you're seeing right now, where people are out there.
0: Yeah, those are rioters.
1: Not exercise. Those are rioters, right? That's what committed
0: those
1: really
0: are rioters,
1: hard for the ICE agents.
0: But look, everybody knows the rioting is the problem. The question is a problem. Right. The question is, why were they out there? And I'm saying, have you learned anything with the power of hindsight that, yeah, we can't do things this way. You can't see ICE officers do something a cop would never do and not get scrutiny, like smash a window, dislocate a woman's shoulder who happens to be a citizen. You know, you see one of those, it's too many.
1: No, yeah, I agree with you. You know, one thing, though, I kind of wish during my tenure that I was able to make a little bit more headway with is, you know, from elected officials all the time, right? One thing we always, every ICE director would say, right, it's always hard to do immigration enforcement when every 4 to 8 years it ebb and flows when you do it by executive order, right?
0: Right.
1: The Immigration right. Nationality Act's been around since 1965. I really wish the Abolish ICE crowd would focus on let's have some really good immigration reform. Let's have elected officials get in there and change the law so we don't have to have this, right?
0: I'm with you.
1: Let's have
0: change
1: some good
0: the
1: policy.
0: Asylum laws.
1: Let's get out there.
0: Debate the asylum laws, figure out economic asylum, figure out who can adjudicate and how fast, give them better resources, give you guys the ability to adjudicate and remove people faster with due process. I'm with you 100%. That's where we first met. Was you want to help ICE, we're not a wall away. We're not a wall away from a fixed system. Todd, I wish you well. We'll keep talking as we learn more.
1: Thanks, Chris. Happy Father's Day.
0: All right. Yeah, you too. Happy Father's Day. 4 minutes and 15 seconds. Yeah, I remember talking to him when they were in the build the wall. And he was like, look, physical barriers have their place, but it's the legal barriers. What asylum is, what isn't, how many, when, why, what's due process, what isn't it, how do we adjudicate? Those are what they were asking for. They've never gotten it. Never. Why? The problem works better than the solution for the two sides. That's why. Now, I have a story that has meant more to me than anything I've seen. You don't want to know why I'm happy that the Knicks won? Because it's a great moment for New York to show its pride in itself. And we saw something play out at the parade that grabbed my heart. It was everything that we need to see.

0: the problem of drugs, the problem of alienation, the problem of someone daring to care, and what we can do when we decide to do the right thing. Wait until you see why you're about to meet this young woman and her family and a couple, a country full of fans. Why? Did you see this video? Look online in the break. Look up woman who saved Knicks fan. Look at what people did. Well, they're going to play it, but I mean, it's longer than what I'm going to play. Come back and meet Simone Kelly, the woman we've all been watching. Next.
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19: Boy, oh boy, is a good one. So, we all know about the Knicks parade and what a big deal it was, right? Here's the story of the moment for me. Because this was all about pride in people achieving what matters, right? The Knicks are nothing compared to something we saw during their parade. A video that's been seen by millions and for good reason this time. 24-year-old volunteer EMT Simone Kelly showed what we're really aspiring to be. Watch what she does. There's a young man. He's passed out up on top. I don't even know how he got up there, on like some roof. And he's dealing with what looks to be a fentanyl situation. He's out. And one brave guy goes up there, and all the cops, everybody's yelling at him, but he climbs all the way up anyway, and he's shaking the guy. And then, watch this.
20: Hey, man. You gotta get up, bro. Hey, man, you gotta get up, bro. Come on.
21: If anybody can actually help, get him off.
20: Okay. Can you hand this phone down there?
21: Hold on.
20: He's got it.
22: He's getting the phone. He's still on the poster.
20: Hey, you got it, bro. You got it, bro. Thank you. We're good. Thank you. You got it, bro. You got it, bro. Gonna get him down. Hold on. Hold on. Thank you.
19: She showed up at the parade with a Narcan bag and saved that guy. Simone Kelly joins us now. And I love that we were able to connect on this. I hope you understand why the moment matters. I know you're just doing what you train to do and what you want to do. I know. I'm around first responders all the time. But you have to understand why this is resonating. Somebody all alone and people going out of their way to do what they could. Tell us what you're learning about what this meant to people.
23: This is New York City. This is New York City at its finest. We're showing up for our neighbors. We are coming together as a community to save another man's life. I don't credit myself with this. I credit us with it because, you know, I was up there. So were a few other people. But someone had to throw me the Narcan. Someone had to call 911. Someone had to get it on video. And now it's going viral for good reason. And I hope that more awareness comes for the substance abuse addiction community, because I think that's really what this should be about.
19: So you're going to have a platform. You're going to have to think about what to do it. But I love how you put together the components there, right? You saw someone else go up. They called for people to help. You kind of assessed what it might be. And then someone threw you a Narcan kit. Who threw it to you?
23: I have no idea. I have only connected with one person in this entire situation on Instagram. But everyone else in my mind is just kind of a mirage. It happened so quickly. Someone threw something up. I really just acted how I knew to act. I responded in the way I've been trained. But also, nothing I did was a skill that is specific to being an EMT. Everything you would learn in a basic BLS class. Like, anyone can learn this.
19: Well, Narcan has become a new part of our reality. It's the only drug we have to disconnect fentanyl from nerve receptors in the medulla, which you learn as a first responder. I had to learn in the class also. You're a volunteer. What do you do when you're not volunteering?
23: So I volunteer at the South Orange Rescue Squad, but I am a full-time student at Drew University studying neuroscience, and I'm pre-med, so I really want to go to med school. That is, not really want to, I'm going to med school, and that's where I want to end up as a doctor working in emergency psychiatry.
0: Well, let me tell you something. When you are looking for letters of recommendation, please come.

0: Come back to us, because I want to thank you so much for showing not just what the beauty is of being a first responder, but what the beauty, as you put it, even better than I ever could, of just being a human being and showing up for somebody, even if it means putting yourself out there. I'm so happy this went viral, and I hope it means good things for you. And I'm glad you brought your family with you tonight. You should be proud.
1: Thank you.
0: I'm glad you're here with us. I mean it. I hope you get to appreciate this moment. I know you're just doing what you trained to do. But not just everybody would have done it the way you did it. And in that circumstance, you didn't have to. You chose to. I thought it was beautiful. I really did. Simone, thank you. At 24 years old, you've meant so much. I can't wait to see what you do next.
1: Thank you.
0: Simone Kelly, thank you. Oh, please. Isn't that great? I told you it was great. We'll be right back.
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0: All right, here we are heading into Father's Day. Hey, all of you out there, I know this is different than Mother's Day. And a lot of us don't even remember that it's this weekend, that it's Father's Day, right? I get it. But that's part of being a dad. And I just want to say, from one who struggles with it and understands the struggle of it, thank you for putting in the work. Thank you for doing what's hard and choosing to try to make things better for the people around you, known as your children. Happy Father's Day to all of you. Lauren Wright is in for Mr. Leland Vittert tonight. Lauren, how you doing? Small
20: hey.
0: World. I live in the same building as your aunt and uncle.
20: You do. You know, you help my aunt carry packages and groceries, and it's very, very nice.
0: Yeah,
20: and my
0: right.
20: whole family has heard about this now, so thank you. And happy Father's Day to you,
0: everybody
20: Chris.
0: Everybody thinks I'm a jerk, but nobody's all one way.
20: Well,
0: when
20: I
0: they first
20: to
0: told me who they were.
20: Yes, the fact
0: thank
20: that
0: you, thank you for
20: is
0: corroborating.
20: A very nice person, and happy Father's Day.
0: When they first told me about, you know, that this is Doc's, you know, that's what I call your uncle, I thought they said you were their grandchild, and I was like,
20: oh, I wish.
0: Really? How old am I? Anyway, aunt and uncle's much better, but it's great seeing you here, and this is well-deserved. I look forward to watching the show tonight.
20: Thank you. Great show, and happy Father's Day, Chris.
0: Welcome
20: to the program, everybody. I'm Lauren Wright. I am in for my friend Leland this evening. And coming up, special reaction to the U.S. huge win over Australia in soccer. It's the first time the Americans have won back-to-back World Cup matches since, get this, 1930. But first, President Trump's deal with Iran has fractured the Republican Party. He's asking lawmakers to defend a flawed deal to end an unpopular war. So far, they're having a pretty tough time.
21: We have to give peace an opportunity, and the American people support it. This deal is very popular with the American people. Almost 70% of Americans support this.
22: Much like Winston Churchill said, I would rather jaw-jaw than war-war, which means talking is way better than being at war.
23: This agreement offers a long-term solution, and at the same time, it's bringing down again the cost of gas and groceries back home.
20: Trump is desperately ready to change the conversation. He showed off a new paint job on Air Force One today. Trump did tout the deal, saying he's confident this will all be worked out in 60 days.
24: And now we have an agreement that was signed last night, and it's 60 days. I have to make a deal, otherwise we will do things that won't make them happy, but I don't think it's going to get to that. I think it's going to be very good.
20: The president may be optimistic about the deal, but that's far from the case for others in his party.
25: Giving billions of dollars to theocratic lunatics who want to murder us is a very, very bad idea.
26: This will go down as a tremendous foreign policy blunder. Iran ends up stronger. Our allies in the region are weaker.
27: And we know that this terrorist revolutionary regime is not going to spend that money on daycares or on hospital. They're going to use it to rebuild their drone stockpiles, their missiles.
20: So Trump's stuck in between a rock and a hard place. For every Republican willing to shill the deal, another is there waiting in the wings to point out all the things wrong with it. Those defending it can already point to the benefits. The price of gas is now below $4 nationally. If those prices keep dropping, more Republicans might sound like Senator John Kennedy.
2: I trust Iran like I trust gas station sushi, but it's only 60 days, and I think we ought to give peace a chance.
20: President Trump's in Camp David for the weekend. So for the latest, let's turn to News Nation Washington correspondent Kelly Meyer. Hey, Kelly.
3: Hey there. So President Trump notoriously hates going to Camp David. During his first term, he referred to the presidential escape as, quote, rustic. Roosevelt established it when cruises aboard the presidential yacht became too risky during World War II, while President Trump prefers the presidential aircraft you just mentioned today, which was described as a yacht by the reporters here that got an off-camera tour. So it seems curious he is going to Camp David this weekend as the U.S.-Iran peace deal remains on shaky ground here. A White House official tells me the president is going there for, quote, policy and political meetings and for Father's Day. His family is expected to meet him there. But it comes as Vice President Vance's trip to Switzerland was abruptly postponed last night. We spotted the vice president walking into the West Wing today. Now, he could be at the presidential retreat this weekend. The guest list remains unknown. And the last time President Trump went there was around this time last year. And weeks later, he carried out Operation Midnight Hammer when the U.S. took out Iranian nuclear facilities, joining Israel in that fight. And this time, the U.S. isn't in lockstep with our ally Israel. Israel wants total victory over Iran, and President Trump wants the war over and considers it won. Listen to this.
4: You only wanted unconditional surrender. And
5: well,
4: the MOU doesn't look like unconditional surrender.
5: Well, it really probably is unconditional surrender.
4: It is?
5: I think so. Look, they have no military. They're all at the bottom of the sea.
3: So nothing on the president's schedule tomorrow and Sunday besides 8 a.m. executive time. He is set to return here back to the White House on Sunday.
20: Thanks, Kelly Meyer. Let's bring in now Brookings Institution Senior Fellow Michael O'Hanlon and Vice President for Defense Programs at the Lexington Institute, Dr. Rebecca Grant. Thank you so much for being here. Dr. Grant, let's start with you. Where do we stand with the deal right now? You know, while Trump was showing off the new paint job on Air Force One, a top Iranian security official wrote this on X. Take a look. The U.S. failure to implement the first article of the MOU proves it lacks the will to earn the trust of the Iranian people. Let it be clear, we remain steadfast. If this situation continues, the price will be high, beginning with our smart and deterrent response. What do you make of that, Rebecca?
6: I'm so tired of reading the Iranians on X. I can't believe it, because here's the situation.
20: Sure, I know.
6: The situation is that the U.S. has complete air and sea dominance over this region, and nobody came home from Central Command. The U.S.'s Delbert Black is a guided missile destroyer. She's been out since January when she left her home port. You've got F-16s, Apaches, aircraft carriers, and Admiral Cooper watching Iran very closely. So it really is behave or be bombed for Iran. Big issues to resolve with the nuclear dust and increasing traffic in the strait. But we have all that military pressure there backing up this negotiation process.
20: All right, Michael. Trump's already touting the impact of the deal. Here he is earlier discussing the strait. I want to get your reaction on the other side.
5: Those ships are flowing out of the Hormuz Strait like nobody's ever seen before, actually. There were a lot of them, about 700 of them, and they're pouring out. And the oil is all over the place. You're going to see oil drop so low. I hope the companies are happy about it.
20: What do you think, Michael?
7: Well, it's a bit much, but I'm still myself supportive of the effort to make a ceasefire. You know, I don't think President Trump's had his finest hour with this war, and I think a lot of people will assess it as, on balance, a mistake, but you still have to go forward from where you are. And at this moment, the most important thing is to make sure Iran does not resume a nuclear enrichment program and that the Straits of Hormuz reopen. If those two things can be achieved, we may take a few hits. This may not look so good in historical perspective, but at least President Trump has sort of limited his losses. And I think that's the best way to look at this. I'm still hopeful that we wind up in an okay place. I don't believe his bravado. I don't quite go as far as my good friend Rebecca in believing that we have the military upper hand, but I'd still rather see this thing wind down now.
20: Yeah, there's some very difficult aspects of this going forward. Here's one of them, the president on how he'll deal with Israel while negotiating with Iran. Let's take a listen.
8: Are you going to be able to control Israel from attacking Lebanon?
9: Yeah.

0: I will be. I mean,
1: how?
0: I wonder. They have a lot of respect for me, and they do as I say.
2: Rebecca, can you give us some color on the president's relationship with Bibi Netanyahu right now?
3: Well, we know the U.S.-Israel relationship is ironclad. That's 100%. But what I see here is President Trump putting some pretty clear pressure on Netanyahu and on Israel to hold tight. We do not want Hezbollah to be able to derail or be a factor in this process or be an excuse for Iran not to talk. And, you know, Michael made some great points about remaining hopeful, but there's just some good rhetoric here that we have to have, and we really need Israel to hold tight and Hezbollah to stay out of it. Let's hope so.
2: Yeah, President Trump onto a different different feud, if you will, or a different disagreement. And Italian Prime Minister, I'm sure you've both been following this, Giorgia Meloni, are clashing somewhat after the G7 summit. And Meloni, in particular, if you've been following it, is slamming Trump's claim that she begged him to take a picture, insisting Trump totally invented the story, also writing on X, "Neither I nor Italy ever beg." So, Michael, your thoughts on this feud between Trump and Meloni, and I don't mean to push it aside. I mean, this is someone, Meloni, who was at Trump's inauguration. It was, you know, arguably his closest working partner in Europe. What do you make of it?
4: I guess I have two reactions. One is that, you know, President Trump is a disruptive president and a disruptive personality, and he offends a lot of people. And we sort of get used to it in our news cycle because it's been going on for a decade. But it doesn't make it right. And I have some sympathy for the Italian prime minister just coming to her wit's end. On the other hand, in a broader strategic sense, NATO's had a better week than I would have predicted. And on balance, we have the alliance coming together, willing, I think, to cooperate in trying to reopen the Strait of Hormuz, trying to restore global oil shipping. And so when push comes to shove on the actual cooperation, I think we're probably going to be okay if we can get beyond this Hezbollah issue you've been discussing and get back to the 60-day deal and try to resume oil shipments through the Gulf.
2: Really quickly, Rebecca, your thoughts on this?
3: Oh, good for Giorgia Meloni setting a boundary, but Michael's right. We have really close military cooperation between the U.S. and Italy. They have F-35s. They've used their carrier over in the Pacific. And this is just a little spat between actually really good allies.
2: Thank you so much to both of you for the insight, Michael O'Hanlon and Rebecca Grant.
3: Thank you.
2: When we come back, another day, another defense for Luigi Mangione. We'll tell you why the psychiatric defense strategy quickly disappeared.
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2: Welcome back. In a stunning and abrupt legal reversal, Luigi Mangione's defense team is ditching the psychiatric defense strategy that they just this week told the world they'd pursue. On Wednesday, Mangione's attorneys indicated they would seek a, quote, extreme emotional disturbance defense, arguing their client was acting in the heat of the moment when he shot an unarmed insurance executive in the back. Apparently, they thought better of it. The sudden change spares the defense from a risky legal strategy that could have shifted the focus from who committed the crime to why it was committed. Had they moved forward, defense attorneys likely would have faced pressure to acknowledge Mangione's role in the shooting of United Healthcare CEO Brian Thompson in New York City back in December 2024. But the damage may already be done. So let's bring in former Assistant U.S. Attorney Gene Rossi. Gene, I'm very happy you're here. So explain this to me. Could switching the psychological defense itself come back to haunt the team? Could prosecutors use it against them?
20: Lauren, that's a fantastic question, and the answer is a resounding no.
2: Okay.
20: They put their foot in the water, and they took it out, but they didn't jump in the pool and swim. So they made a very good decision, in my book, to withdraw the notice. And I got to say that Mr. Mangione has a fantastic legal team. But I wanted to just, if you don't mind, just describe what that defense was.
2: Yes.
20: What it is not, Lauren, it's not insanity. And at the state and federal level, if you plead insanity, you're saying that my client, the defendant, when he pulled the trigger and murdered somebody, he didn't know the quality and the wrongfulness of what he was doing. He didn't know right from wrong. That's a high bar, and the burden of proof is on the defense by preponderance.
2: Yeah.
20: This emotional disturbance defense, it's allowed under New York law, and it's what I call insanity light. It's like light beer. Insanity light, it just says to the jury that he had a diminished capacity to form the intent, the second degree intent to commit the murder. And it's something that the jury can consider, and if they prove it by preponderance, 51%, then he will be found not guilty. At the federal level, they don't have this defense. They do
2: That's
20: not.
2: Right. There's also, for viewers, there's the federal charge, right? That's

0: different.
1: Yes, Lauren, and I want to get into why they withdrew that notice. I have various thoughts on it. There's probably about three or four. One, Lauren, they had to find an expert that would support the notice that he had a severe emotional disturbance. And it's hard to get an expert to find that when you look at the video and you go through some of the evidence that's alleged. It's hard to say that it was all because of an emotional disturbance if I'm the prosecution. So they may have had a problem getting an expert. Number two, if you plead that or assert that, Lauren, you get an expert examine your defendant, but the government gets to have an expert examine a defendant. And that's always a bad thing if you're a defendant to have the government's expert interview your client. They can't use any inculpatory statements. And the third thing is this. His records, his medical records, his psychiatric records, they probably don't support this defense. So those are at least three reasons why. And I guess the fourth reason is maybe he didn't want to be seen or considered to be someone with a mental health defect. He may, from what I read and observe, I think he's somewhat relishing being the center of attention. He's getting letters into jail. He's becoming a celebrity.
0: Yeah, I want to ask you about that. Yeah.
1: Okay, go ahead. Sure.
0: Well, it just makes me think about it, Gene, because, you know, I don't know how much Netflix you consume, but the hottest doc right now is this Michael Jackson trial with the army of fans. It looks like they might have helped the defense. And what you're saying about how Mangione wants to be seen is a huge part of this, right? I mean, could the, this army of supporters that he has his own fans, help? Do they hurt? How does that factor in?
1: Let me tell you something. Lauren, in jail, I would be shocked if he didn't have what they call a tablet, a little computer, where he can email his attorneys under protected privilege communications. He also is probably getting email that can be monitored. He probably is getting a ton of people writing him and saying he's a god. He killed the CEO, Brian Thompson, of this Darth Vader corporation. To many people, he's a hero.
0: Oh, I know. I've seen it. So just very quickly, where do you expect the defense to go now? You know, aside from the problems they've stepped in so far, what do you think the plan is?
1: First off, I'd buy a set of rosaries and pray. That's option one. Second one is they just have to attack the circumstantial evidence. The video is devastating, but they have to attack the circumstantial evidence and maybe argue that there's an identity problem or he wasn't there. It's going to be tough. It's going to be tough based on the allegations.
0: Thanks, Gene. Very nice talking to you. Hope you come back soon. Coming right
1: Thank
0: up.
1: You.
0: Celebrations at the Obama Library were fun, but they were missing the side of the party that, well, is the party. How progressives have left the old guard behind when we come back.
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0: What's happening to the Democratic Party? This week, the divide between the old-timers and the new progressive wing was on full display. Thursday, the establishment Clinton and Obama wing gathered in Chicago to celebrate their glory days at the new Obama Presidential Center. But this morning, yet another establishment-backed candidate officially lost to an upstart ultra-progressive rival. That's the second time this month that happened. And in D.C., another Democratic Socialists of America member clinched the nomination for mayor, besting the more moderate candidate. So is this just where the party is now? Moderates are so 2008 and progressives are the future. Not that Republicans have much better cards to play. Now let's bring in our super panel to discuss: former Bernie Sanders campaign strategist Corbin Trent, Democratic strategist Julian Epstein, and founder of Endeavor Pack, Republican strategist Tiffany Smiley. Thank you all for being here. Corbin, I'll start with you. There's no doubt this has been the year of the progressive, at least, you know, when it comes to primary races, with your former boss, Bernie-backed candidates winning coast to coast. Here's what former Democratic strategist turned Trump voter Evan Barker said, quote, "The progressive insurgency is no longer an insurgency. It's increasingly become the Democratic Party itself. But winning primaries and winning general elections are not the same thing. The question is no longer whether progressives can take over the party. It's whether they can build a coalition broad enough to win back the voters Democrats have been losing for years. So, Corbyn, is it a mirage, the success so far? Can they sell the socialism message statewide and nationwide?
18: I think it's not about selling it. It's about proving it. Proving the things that that these ideas work, putting these ideas into place. And to do that, you've got to build governing power. You know, like this reminds me of like the 1930s, 1929, 1930s. Trump was alluding to that. Maybe he's going to be Hoover. Yeah, he's like, I don't want to be Hoover. But the thing is, what happened then is we had a very similar trajectory, a trifecta for Republicans, very minimal leads in that. And then within three cycles, the Democrats had supermajorities in the House and in the Senate. And I think that this country is desperate for change. That's why they went for Barack Obama in 08. That's why they were excited about Bernie Sanders in 2015. That's why they were excited about Trump in 2016 and 2024 again. Americans are not liking the deal they're getting. They're not liking the way the economy's working. They're not liking the way our international policy's working. So I think that they're looking for change. The question is, can a movement galvanize the resources of this country? Can we put it back to work? Can we start building again? Instead of just doing subsidies, can we actually put, rubber to the road and make people's lives better? The Biden administration spent a lot of money. Right. But then it didn't transform a lot of lives. They did this bipartisan infrastructure law. And I tell you, I drove to Asheville the other day and it's still two lanes instead of four on I-40 headed into Asheville.
0: Yeah, I mean, the implementation is the tremendous issue. I mean, I think you hit the nail on the head. And sometimes Democrats on the progressive side find trouble searching for successful examples of these policies. But point taken. Julian, I want to play a quick soundbite of the Mamdani endorsed candidate in a New York congressional race. Let's listen to this.
19: I still believe that all deportations are wrong.
20: If we're saying all deportation is wrong, though, that would seem to also include people who were convicted of breaking U.S. criminal law. Is the deportation of those people wrong?
19: Yes. And the reason I say that is because we have a criminal system. We need to make sure that it is one that isn't also discriminatory on the basis of where people were born.
0: So all politics is local. Yes, we know the rule, but expand on that. What do you think of this?
21: Well, I think what the progressives have done is they have figured out in this internet era that the politics of rage, the vocabulary of rage works well.
0: Yeah.
21: And I think that's what they have capitalized on. And what I think they've also sold to voters is this notion if you're unhappy, the way to fix it is not by improving your individual agency, but big government bureaucracy will bail you out. And those are opiates. Those satisfy maybe a sugar high in the case of freebies, and it may satisfy a cortisol high in the sense of rage. But I don't think they're governing plans. What's happening with the Democratic Party, I think, today, Lauren, is that the party is shrinking. About 25% of voters actually identify with the party, and most voters think the party is too extreme. And so what you're seeing is increasingly a move towards the socialist left. And most of the socialists, with due respect to your guest's former boss, have never really built anything. They've never built a business. They've never discovered anything. They've never innovated anything. And what they're really good at is deconstructionism. Let's tear down the democratic free market. Let's tear down gender categories. Let's tear down a colorblind society, which the left is now against, apparently. Let's open the borders. These are ideas that may stir the passions of people in the inner city enclaves, but they are bad brands. David Shore has done an enormous amount of work on this, a Democratic pollster. They're very bad brands nationally. So I think ultimately this is a siren song for Democrats.
0: So I take it you would not recommend this strategy as a strategist. I want to get Tiffany on this.
21: Yeah, sure.
0: Yeah. Okay. Going back to the Republicans, though, Tiffany, do you see this as sort of an open opportunity? Is the socialism great for Republicans, or do you think there are some weaknesses there that, Corbyn's pointed to where Republicans need to have their own message?
22: Yeah, look, this is a unique opportunity in American politics. I think we're in a unique space where
1: You know, I have to ask, are there any moderate Democrats even around? You know, it used to be, it was one or two socialists on the left and like, okay, they were kind of quiet and did their thing. But now it seems like this is the whole party and it's not going away. I remember talking about this, you know, when Mamdani won mayor of New York, like we were talking about this and the Dems were kind of like, no, this is just sort of an outlier. And it's not. Yeah. Mamdani now is appearing to be the leader of the party. He's making congressional endorsements that carry a lot of weight. And they're really just playing on people's emotions. And they're selling false promises. So eventually the American people are going to realize like this is not going to work. So yes, the Republicans have this unique opportunity to speak to the issues that Americans are facing. The cost of living, address it, address how their lives are going to be better because of your policies. I think.
0: But what about President Trump? Yeah. I mean, what about President Trump? Is he helping Republicans' message? Is he hurting Republicans' message right now?
1: I mean, I think he's doing a good job. We are seeing gas prices coming down. He's addressing the issues that were so far off track when he took office from the Biden administration. And he's turning things around. He has always said from the beginning it's going to take time because we were so far off track. So he is doing that. Things are happening. And you know, it's roughly about 5 months until the general election. A lot can change and a lot can start to go the right way for Republicans. But I will also say Republicans need to come together and really create a comprehensive healthcare agenda.
0: Yeah, they got to work on the policy
1: message. And I think they could run away in these midterms. I think it could be a shocker if they address those issues that are facing hardworking Americans every single day.
0: It's a good point. Never say never in the midterms. And, you know, Democrats are pretty unpopular right here. Quickly, Corbyn and then Julian on the same thing. Trump, a plus or a minus for Republicans if the economy keeps getting better.
18: I mean, I don't think that Trump's helped. I mean, he's, you know, deeply unpopular. Now, ironically, both the Republican Party and the Democratic Party are less popular than even Trump is. So, you know, this isn't like we need more moderate Democrats. The idea that, you know, more moderates like Bill Clinton are what we need. The American people have been hurting for a long time through Democratic administrations, through Republican administrations, democratically held Congresses and Republican held Congresses. It's the system that we have. And the idea, that was what I think drew people to Donald Trump originally, is that he was going to dismantle the system. He did not. He became part of the system. You say, oh, it takes time.
0: I got to jump in. Corbyn, it was really nice talking to you. And I'm gonna also cut off my friends Julian and Tiffany here. Please come back. But we got to talk about soccer. There's other very exciting stuff happening in the news. They call it the most dangerous lead in soccer, being ahead 2-0. But the U.S. men's team didn't flinch, shutting out Australia in a historic 2-0 win to advance to the knockout round. It's the U.S. team Americans have been waiting to see for decades, and they finally look the part. So with us now, Kylan Mills, sports broadcaster covering the World Cup and former college soccer player herself, and sports anchor and analyst Andrew Brill. Welcome to you both. Kylan, how is this young U.S. team suddenly thriving after decades of inconsistency?
2: So great to be with you. First of all, I think that we've seen a major shift in the play style for the Americans. This is a team that is better combination play, just more quality in the attack than we've seen in my lifetime in 35 years. I think you have to give a lot of credit to head coach Mauricio Pochettino for bringing in his Argentinian flair, the creativity. He is a coach who historically has leaned into his teams being pretty high pressing style in terms of playing very high up the field, trying to win the ball back. And then when they are in possession, playing with some flexibility offensively, and then just being very good in possession and creative and being able to create quality chances. And we've seen him bring that in with this U.S. team. It's just been incredible to watch the sharpness in possession. The way the Americans came out in this game on the front foot was so impressive to watch. They did the same thing against Paraguay. After some early sloppiness in possession, they were able to really just get the ball high up the field and take advantage of the quality that this team has in the attack. I just have been blown away by these first two matches in the World Cup. Again, I think this is the best U.S. team we have seen in decades, and the results are showing it. Two wins in the first two matches in group play for the first time since 1930, Lauren. I mean, it's just been incredible.
0: It's pretty amazing. Andrew Brill is here. Andrew knows me and knows I don't know soccer. So, Andrew, back-to-back World Cup wins. What does that tell us? Like, what is the team's maturity and identity heading into the knockouts? Like, what does this tell you, this win today?
3: I think it tells you exactly what Kylan said, is that this team is playing together as a team. I think that they believe. I think they have a chip on their shoulder. They weren't supposed to get this far. They weren't supposed to do this well. They're playing as a team. I think you have a bunch of players. Look, their best player sat out today with a little bit of an injury, looking to get to the knockout round, and they go out and win anyway. So that's what you're seeing now. You're seeing their coach, get their manager, get them together, put them in spots where they can succeed, and they're succeeding. You saw it with

0: next week. But again, I think this is the most talented American team that, A, I think individually we're seeing players who are a little bit more talented on the ball than what we've seen historically. The U.S. has relied on pure athleticism to try to like outrun teams, lean into physicality. We're seeing a much more technically skilled team with the group that we have here playing in 2026. And then I also think that, as we just heard, the team is together. I completely agree that that's what we're seeing. And I think a lot of credit goes to the manager for the way the team is really bought into the system that he wants to play. Well, my last thought on that is going to be the fact that this team was without Christian Pulisic, their best player today. They also switched formations. That needs to be said. The U.S. had been playing in a 4-3-3. They came out in a 4-4-2 today with two strikers, a new starter in Ricardo Pepe, and just a totally different tactical look. And they were still able to execute what their manager wanted them to
1: execute.
0: All
1: right, I want to get Andrew lightning fast. Thank you, Kylan. Lightning fast. How far, Andrew? How far can they go?
2: I believe that I think quarterfinals is a, you know, that's spot on.
1: Two people for the quarterfinals. Very nice. Thank you both, Andrew Brill and Kylan Mills. When we come back, fathers and sons, specifically Mike Rowe and Leland, on the superpowers of their dads on this Father's Day weekend.
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5: Father's Day is this weekend, and I want to wish my dad and my husband the happiest of Father's Days. There they are. I'm so grateful for all they do for me and my kids. Sunday morning at 11 Eastern, 10 Central, you can also watch Leland's News Nation special with Bill O'Reilly about his book, Born Lucky. The book is hope for every parent of a kid having a hard time, and it's about the impact Leland's father had on his life growing up with autism. Here's a quick preview with Leland with more.
6: So they said to my parents, we don't know what's going on. My dad goes, is there anything we can do? Think about that. You're a father, the desperation. Is there anything we can do? And the woman goes, generally not.
7: How did your folks react?
6: My dad said, we'll see about that.
7: Really? He was defiant.
6: He was defiant. And the woman says, the kid has to have two things. They have to be intelligent, which I kind of was, or they thought I was, and that I had to want it, which means my dad had to teach me and tell me and show me that everything I knew about the social construct in the world was wrong, and he had to figure out how to fix it.
8: To a son, his father is larger than life, the man with all the answers, the hero, although my dad disputes when I use that word. Mine certainly is. But while writing a book about my father, I learned the truth. The hero at the time was scared. Starting when I was young, my father felt alone, and he will tell you unsure of what to do, certain that the world had turned against his son, and that he was the only thing standing between his little boy and ruin. Since Born Lucky came out, my story about growing up with autism, we've heard from hundreds, if not thousands, of parents, mostly fathers, that no longer feel alone. Born Lucky is a love letter to my dad. But what came back in letters, emails, social media posts, is a silent army of fathers, each fighting for their own children. Our friend Mike Rowe chronicles his own life with his father and joins us now. Mike, it is good to see you. Thank you. 10 years ago, I don't want to say fatherhood was demonized, but it was certainly underappreciated. There was the discussion of toxic masculinity that everybody needed to deal with, and fathers needed to take a step back so their sons could become more in touch with different parts of their lives. That's changed, which I think you and I agree is unquestionably a good thing. Why has it changed?
9: Well, I think even before things got toxic, Leland, something else happened. And maybe it's just because of the industry I'm in, but everything I saw on sitcoms always made the dad the brunt of the joke. It was the dad who couldn't fix the thing. It was the dad who, you know, everybody loves Raymond. It's a great example. I love Ray Romano, but that show was just a love letter to incompetence in fatherhood. And when you start to look for a thing, you can find it everywhere. And so I started seeing a lot of portrayals of dads as something lesser than. Then it got to the toxic thing. And now today, I think I don't know, history is a wheel, and so is sociology and social anthropology, and everybody gets their moment as a goat or a hero, and it's high time we started to see our dads as heroes again, in my view. Great book, by the way.
8: No, well, thank you very much. Been honored by so many who've been writing and talking about it. There's so much to unpack in what you just said. The dad is the dunce, I think, is sort of how sitcoms portrayed it. And you go back, right, and when my father grew up, it was Leave It to Beaver and Father Knows Best and everything else. And that's how he sort of ran our house. You don't think, though, that as the world looked or America looked at what was happening to kids without fathers, and I know you've talked about this, 85% of youth in prison come from fatherless homes, 71% of high school dropouts, fatherless homes, and people said, okay, we have to stop demonizing dads and we have to start making not being a father shameful rather than being a strong father shameful.
9: It's a pendulum. And you're right. With Father Knows Best and Leave It to Beaver, we were all the way in that direction. And then we came all the way back in the other direction. And that's just what we do. It's the fault in our stars, I think. But look, man, you hit the father lottery. Yeah. So did I. Yeah. I hit the double lottery. You know, I had a dad who was very, very specific in the way he raised his three sons. But right next door, I had a grandfather who was different. But between the two of them, they checked every box. There's the old man right there. That's, I actually wrote him a poem on that day when he turned 90, because nothing rhymes with 90. It's a very difficult thing to do. But we were at the home where he and my mom still live. He's 93 now. And I swear, man, it chokes me up when I think of what dads do for their kids that no one ever, ever knows. And my dad was a school teacher. He taught public school for most of his life. And, you know, it didn't come easy. His kids loved him because he worked at it so hard. But I just remember my old man staying up all night grading papers and evaluating essays and taking it so seriously. You know, and when he retired, I didn't really appreciate it till my mom pulled me aside and said, Michael, you just don't understand how hard he worked for you boys at a job that was never his dream job, never his wish fulfillment. So, you know, being out of your comfort zone, doing the hard thing, those are extraordinarily valuable lessons to pass on to a kid, but you can't do it in a lecture. You can't do it in a sermon. You can only live a life that makes your sons and daughters look at you and go later, usually. Yeah, he knew.
8: Yeah. And you got to live it by example. And in terms of your father and my father set such a high bar for what that meant and how seriously they took that. I can only think about how many kids were so lucky to have your father as their teacher to look after them as well. But I want to bring this back to how many fathers feel so alone. And I think that it's one of the very few things that you can feel that you can be so successful at. And I'm not a father, so I can't speak from first-hand experience, but be so successful at and yet be so scared and feel as though you are failing.
9: I talk about this all the time. Look at what happened with college. Look at what parents do, dads in particular, but all parents. What's the single-minded proposition? Don't screw it up. Don't screw your kids up, for crying out loud. And so there's a giant desire to get your hands on an instruction manual, right? You know, Fatherhood for Dummies. Like they just don't want to mess us up, but they don't know. All they can do is refer back to the lessons they may or maybe didn't learn from their own dad. Like there's really no playbook for this. And yet there are books everywhere trying to articulate the very thing you grapple with in your own book. Shameless plug, my mom wrote a book called About Your Father. She wanted me to know about my dad in a series of letters that she kept and then wrote to me over the years. And she published this 4 or 5 years ago when she turned 80 on Father's Day. And, you know, here's my mom trying to instill in her boys a sense of gratitude and wonder and appreciation for the difficulty of doing what her husband did. So I take great comfort, Leland, in seeing people try to figure out how to venerate, how to celebrate.
8: Yeah.
9: That's what it is. It's a celebration.
8: Yeah. Interestingly enough, Born Lucky, the book, started just as about 700 or 800 words I was going to publish on Father's Day. And I was going to end it by saying, for me, every day is Father's Day. He's still my best friend. I know your dad is to you as well. Mike, happy Father's Day to your old man and to mine as well, who's watching. Thank you.
9: And many happy returns.
5: One thing for your weekend when we come back.
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5: Before we go, I want to again wish all of the dads out there a very happy Father's Day, including my dad and my husband. Have a great weekend.
22: Good evening, everybody, and welcome to Jesse Weber Live. Happy Juneteenth. I hope any of you got to commemorate the holiday by spending time with your families. Great start to a long weekend, but we got a lot to get to. So first of all, there is a major development in this story that we've been covering this whole week, this mystery surrounding the disappearance of a South Carolina personal trainer. We have the latest on the Elena Moore investigation, a look at what comes next, plus more than six decades after the mysterious death of Marilyn Monroe, there is this revolutionary virtual recreation that is rebuilding the 1962 scene. And what is uncovered could change everything. We have legendary cold case investigator Paul Holes, who's leading that search for answers. He's going to join me, talk about more about what they're seeing. Also, this body cam was just released moments ago. It's the moments immediately following the stabbing death of Austin Metcalf at a Texas high school track meet. We're going to bring you the latest, why it's important, what you need to know about it. Does it affect our understanding of the case? And it's what everybody is talking about. Yep, there you go. The crowd goes wild as Team USA beats Australia in the World Cup. Our favorite sports anchor, Simone Eli, here with me with all the excitement. And of course, we're also going to get into the latest questions surrounding the Iran peace deal. What's happening with the Strait of Hormuz? What's happening with Israel and Lebanon? Are we on shaky ground? We'll get into that. But I got to start right now with big news coming out of the murder case against Tyler Robinson. So he, again, of course, the man accused of assassinating conservative activist and Turning Point USA founder Charlie Kirk. Now, LA Magazine is reporting that new court filings reveal that prosecutors have locked in a potentially devastating witness. This is Robinson's former roommate and alleged lover, Lance Twiggs. So the documents reveal that prosecutors have given limited, quote, use immunity to Twiggs in exchange for a recorded statement under oath. And earlier this week, we learned that Twiggs was given limited use immunity for statements that he made to investigators about text messages between the two, including that Robinson allegedly admitted to shooting Kirk, that he hid the gun, that he got rid of his clothes, that he told Twiggs not to talk to police. Those are all the allegations. And prosecutors seem to want to use that recorded statement in a preliminary hearing next month, along with those text messages. But Robinson's attorneys, unsurprisingly, are saying, wait, hold on a second. If Twiggs is going to have testimony that's recorded, how's that fair? How can we cross-examine him? Don't we have a right to that? And they're asking the judge to require Twiggs to testify in person. So join me to help break all this down. I'm joined by trial attorney, legal analyst, my friend Richard Schoenstein in his best Knicks gear. Actually went to the Knicks parade. It was pretty amazing.
23: World champion.
22: That's right.
23: New York Knicks.
22: That's right. That's right. Use immunity. Why does he need immunity?
23: Well, use immunity is limited to the information he's providing, the statements he's making. Now, as I read this, what he's doing is authenticating these text messages that Tyler Robinson allegedly sent. He's just getting immunity for the statements that he gives there. He's not getting blanket immunity for any involvement he may have had in the crime. It's different.
22: But why even need that? People testify about things all the time, unless he had some sort of liability.
23: Well, he could take the Fifth, right? I mean, anybody.
22: What did he do wrong?
23: I don't know that he did anything wrong, but if you want him, you need him to get these text messages into evidence. The prosecution wants to use the text messages. They have to prove they're real text messages
22: right
23: between Robinson and this other guy. And they can't get Robinson's testimony, so they have to get his testimony.
22: Is it interesting to have a recorded interview at a preliminary hearing? Don't we usually see people testify at preliminary hearings?
23: Not at a preliminary hearing, the evidentiary rules are a little more lax than at trial. This would would never in a million years work at trial. Right. You can't just lob in a recorded statement. You have to be testify live. You have to be there for cross-examination. But at a preliminary hearing where you're just trying to establish probable cause, you can let in hearsay sometimes. I think the judge has some discretion in that regard. But so it's not out of the ordinary.
0: So, yes, again, it's the prosecution's burden. It's their attempt to say, hey, judge, it's in front of the court. We have sufficient evidence to establish probable cause to support these charges. It should go to trial. But what makes a preliminary hearing different than a grand jury, the defense does have an opportunity to challenge the prosecution's evidence. Shouldn't he be required to testify and the defense have an opportunity to cross-examine?
23: They do have an opportunity to challenge it, and I think they're making the correct argument. I think the defense is right to make that argument that we're entitled to cross-examine him. Now, if the only purpose of this testimony is to establish the authenticity of the text messages, there may not be that much to cross-examine about. I don't know if they're going to have him say anything else in the statement.
0: Well,
23: it's inculpatory.
0: Unless he's allegedly told investigators about. Well, if it's just about what he told investigators about the text messages, sure. But if there's something more.
23: If there's something more, they really ought to have an opportunity to cross-examine him.
0: So you think there's a chance the judge will say, defense, sorry, this recorded statement is enough?
23: Yeah, the judge will look at the recorded statement probably and make a determination as to whether they should have a right to cross-examine.
0: Big picture here. Twiggs testifying in an upcoming trial. Let's say this goes past a preliminary hearing. There's enough evidence, goes to a trial. This is the key witness, right?
23: Yeah. I mean, I think there's a lot of other evidence in this case, right? I don't know that you need this witness to get a conviction, given everything else that we know and is available. But he is an important witness. He helps establish motive. He could theoretically testify that there was a confession of sorts. So that obviously would be very valuable if the testimony went that far. Right now, we don't know if it goes any further than authenticating these text messages.
0: It's an interesting case because you're seeing this attempt by the defense trying to strike at the evidence. They talk about the forensic material on the rifle, but, the surveillance footage, too, the messages, the Discord. I mean, there's a lot here against Tyler Robinson. I do want to switch gears with you. I want to talk about what broke a little bit earlier today. So this is Carmelo Anthony, okay? The trial exhibits from the Carmelo Anthony murder case were just released. And what the jury saw before convicting him and sending him to prison for 35 years for stabbing 17-year-old Austin Metcalf during a high school track meet in Frisco, Texas, we now have. We have these two videos back to back, and they show Carmelo in the gray hoodie walking through the stadium, and then after he stabbed Metcalf, running away. Okay, we're going to play this as we talk about it, and then I'm going to play you another video. When you look at this video, I know you've seen it before we came on here. Does this affect your understanding of how the jury reached their verdict?
23: Well, you said the key words, running away.
0: Right.
23: And I think if the jury interpreted it the same way that I do, and I think you did, then that shows flight, that shows consciousness of guilt, that looks bad. If that's what they saw and how they interpreted it.
0: See, I look at also, I agree with you, and I also think about the images that were shown. I mean, we saw images now of the knife, how big the knife was.
23: Yep.
0: We saw the graphic photos of the stab wound, and I think that goes to the proportionality argument, right, which is why he lost this case. It was, you're allowed to use self-defense, you're allowed to argue self-defense, you're allowed to use deadly force, but it has to be proportional. There's two ways to look at it from my perspective. I'm curious your perspective. One, saying, okay, obviously, it doesn't make sense. He used in response to what he perceived to be a threat. But then the other way I think about it is, like, does the defense look at that and say, look at these graphic images that were shown to the jury. This was too prejudicial. This was too much. An appellate court will look at this and say, it was too prejudicial for the jury to see he should get a new trial. Am I stretching when you look at these photos?
23: So I'm sure the defense would argue it, but I don't buy it. You have to be able to show pictures of the crime scene. You have to be able to show pictures of the murder. And by the way, one other thing about this video, the tent itself is open.
0: Yes.
23: Right? It doesn't have sides.
0: Right.
23: So the argument that he thought he was under danger and couldn't have simply fled, on the face of the video, that is a bad argument because it appears pretty easy to get out of that tent and not stab someone.
0: And how big the knife was, too, I think it defeats the argument. Like, it's still not clear why he brought it. Okay, I got to show you this. this body cam video of his arrest. So you can hear Anthony saying Metcalf put hands on him. And Anthony also breaks down crying, asks the arresting officer if Metcalf is going to be okay, and then at the very end admits that he did it. Just watch this.
1: Hold on. And I'm just protecting my-

0: If somebody is shooting the victim, they need to be over there.
1: End under a memorial tent.
0: Don't reach for anything, all right, man? Stop right there for me. Dispatch 443, I got the suspects. And they're currently treating the victim. Again, he's on the north end of the stadium. All right, any weapons on you like that? Come on. I'll look here.
2: How long? You put his hands on me. I know I'm not.
3: 4-4, help me, I'll be in route.
4: No athletes.
0: Guys, help me, all right, help me. Y'all back up a little bit. Come over here for me. Come over here.
3: 4-4-7.
0: I'm going to put your handcuffs for now, okay? Thank
1: you.
0: Dispatch 443, everybody can slow down. I got the alleged suspect in handcuffs right now, detained.
5: He put his hands on me. I told him not to. He put his hands on me.
0: All right, see a little bit of blood on your hands there, okay?
6: Yes, sir. All right. Small, too long, see.
0: So your first name is Carmelo?
2: Yes, sir. A-R-M-E-L-O.
0: Let's see. Hold on one second.
2: Is he going to be okay?
0: I don't know yet, man. Carmelo. C-A-R-A.
2: K-A-R.
0: K-A-R.
2: M-E-L-O.
0: M-E-L-O, Carmelo, what's your last name?
2: Anthony.
0: A-N-T-H? O-N-Y. O-N-Y, what grade are you in?
2: I'm in 12th grade.
0: 10th grade? You go to Emerson?
2: No, sir.
0: Where do you go? Centennial, okay.
2: I'm in 12th grade.
0: 12th grade?
2: Yes, sir.
0: Okay, no, Centennial. It's the alleged suspect.
7: Okay. No, I'm not. Well, I know how it goes. I'm not alleged.
0: Okay.
8: Not alleged, I did it. What do you take away from the video?
9: So I think there are parts of that video that arguably would have helped Anthony. He seems cooperative. He seems sort of remorseful. He seems upset. That arguably could have helped him. But I assume that video was played for the jury, along with the other video, along with all the other evidence. And that jury of 12 people that were impaneled considered the case and 3 hours later came back with a guilty verdict. Right, you have to consider it in context of everything. That video itself, that clip itself, I thought was more helpful to him than some of
8: the things. See, I look at that, I'm saying, I haven't heard him speak before, I hadn't heard him cry. That makes me wonder, if he took the stand, and we see this in self-defense cases, and he acted like that and explained why he did what he did, I don't know if it would have helped him, because you still have all the other problems, but it does make me wonder if he took the stand and he spoke that way, would have made a difference.
9: Yeah, I wasn't surprised that he didn't take the stand. And remember, he has lawyers. They consider putting him on the stand. They practice. They see how it would have gone. And they make a decision based on everything, whether or not he should testify. So I'm sure they thought all in, it wouldn't have helped him. And
8: Right. It's
9: not strange that they kept him off.
8: Look, at the end of the day, he committed a murder and he took a young man away from his family. Rich Schoenstein, thanks so much for coming on. Really appreciate it. Go Knicks. Good seeing you. All right. Turning now to the Middle East. There are a lot of questions and there's a lot of uncertainty. So everybody's watching and waiting anxiously to see if the latest ceasefire between Israel and Hezbollah is going to hold up. The fate of the U.S.-Iran peace deal is going to depend on it. There is intense fighting in southern Lebanon that is already delaying the next stage of peace talks, with Iranian negotiators and Vice President Vance postponing a summit in Switzerland last night. The clock is now ticking on the 60-day negotiating period that's designed to resolve any differences on Iran's nuclear program and the sanctions relief. But with Israeli Prime Minister Benjamin Netanyahu vowing to keep forces in Lebanon essentially until the Hezbollah threat is eliminated, and Iran insisting an Israeli withdrawal is a condition for a deal with the United States, the interim agreement is in danger of unraveling. And on his way to Camp David today, President Trump speaking about the MOU, the Memorandum of Understanding with Iran.
10: And now we have an agreement that was signed last night. And it's 60 days. I have to make a deal. Otherwise, we will do things that won't make them happy. But I don't think it's going to get to that.
8: And as for Israel, President Trump striking a very different tone than yesterday, praising the U.S. relationship with Israel.
10: And obviously, we fought very well with Israel. And we've had a great relationship with Israel. We're very formidable. And Bibi Netanyahu, he's a warrior prime minister. And he should be acknowledged as that.
8: Also tonight, reports that Tehran has updated its plan for the Strait of Hormuz, declaring the strait is open for passage, but with certain conditions. I want to talk about that. So to sort all this out, I'm

0: Joined by retired Marine Corps Intelligence Officer Hal Kempfer. Thank you so much for taking the time. I haven't had a chance to talk to you about the MOU. Look, it's received a lot of criticism, right? There's questions about how similar it is and different from the JCPOA, whether or not Iran is just getting a lot of benefits to this deal, financially, territorially. And the big question is Iran going to stick to it? Is Iran really not going to develop a nuclear program? Your initial thoughts.
1: Jesse, I see a lot of ways this thing could really go off the rails. It's going to be tough. The fact that this thing is linked to what's happening in Lebanon is really difficult because now you're dealing with the Hezbollah-Israeli conflict. And then the other side is the government of Lebanon is kind of sitting on the side saying, hey, everybody's making decisions about what happens in our country. It's Lebanon. And so there's a lot of issues that they have to work through on that. So I don't know if it's going to stick for the next 60 days, but it could, and I kind of think the way it's going, and part of it's because Steve Witkoff and Jared Kushner went over there, I think this is setting itself up for we get 60 days, and then it goes another 60 days beyond that. I think there's a very high likelihood of an extension pushing it out, well, past the midterms, but also giving a lot more time to work out those details. Tough to work out. Well,
0: I mean, the president, basically said that deadline is not the hardest of deadlines or the strictest of deadlines. What ways could President Trump, I don't know what the best word is, put a restraint on Netanyahu or incentivize Netanyahu not to go after Hezbollah? Because I think we can all agree Hezbollah is a danger and they are a terrorist organization. But at the same time, what can he really do to put restraints on Israel? Oh, I think Hal might have froze. Okay, so while we work to get Hal back, it is a fair question, right? Because that does become the key. That's one of the points in this whole situation that is out of control. We know that Israel was not a part of these negotiations. But remember, there's a lot of things that can keep this whole agreement up. There's a lot of things that can keep this whole deal in jeopardy, right? It's not just that. There's also questions about the Strait of Hormuz and whether or not tolls are going to be imposed or any kind of restrictions on that as well. And then there's the question if you can even trust this Iranian regime. And we all know that there's a difference between, this regime versus what was there before. There are some who would say it's much worse here than what it was before. So there are remaining questions here. Unfortunately, we couldn't get Hal back. We'll have to continue this conversation for another day. But obviously, this story is not going anywhere. And we will see what happens in the next 60 days. Okay. Going forward, there is a breaking news right now in a story that we've been following very closely here. I mentioned it from the beginning. The office of the Lexington County Coroner in South Carolina has confirmed that the body that was found near Old Cherokee Road in North Lake Drive is, in fact, that of 39-year-old Elena Catherine Moore. Moore disappeared last Thursday after visiting a Planet Fitness, and her last known whereabouts were caught on a security footage in a public supermarket parking lot after leaving her gym. Authorities found a body in clothes that were in clothes matching Moore's description on Wednesday, but they've only been able to make that positive identification today. So South Carolina Law Enforcement Division, it's SLED. They are now actively conducting a death investigation. The coroner is going to begin an autopsy reportedly tomorrow. They expect to have more information regarding the cause and manner of Moore's death on Monday. Though, to be clear, they do warn that a final determination could take days or weeks. We're going to continue to cover this. We're going to be covering it on Monday. We will continue it as it develops because there's a lot of strange details about this, and there's a lot of aspects of it that don't make 100% sense. We've had on the private investigator who has been covering this. We're hopefully going to have more people to talk about it as well. When we come back, for more than six decades, the world has been asking the same question. What really happened to Marilyn Monroe? Well, now, a new investigation using cutting-edge technology has recreated the scene of her death. And what it reveals could rewrite history. The man leading the search for answers, legendary cold case investigator Paul Holtz, joins me next.

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18: This is a Hollywood mystery that refuses to go anywhere. Nearly 64 years after the death of Marilyn Monroe, there are a lot of questions that still linger about what really happened inside her Los Angeles home on that August night in 1962. We know the official finding, probable suicide. But for decades, conspiracy theories have swirled around the case. Was Marilyn's death connected to powerful men? Did she know too much? Were the Kennedys somehow involved?

0: Was evidence missed? Was it altered? Was it never fully explained? Now, there is a new special from TMZ. It's called Celebrity Crime Scene, Marilyn Monroe, and it takes a fresh look at one of the most famous deaths in American history. Using this revolutionary virtual recreation of the scene, investigators are rebuilding Marilyn Monroe's bedroom with unprecedented detail, allowing them to re-examine the physical evidence, the timeline, the official narrative, like never before. And what they say they could find may challenge what the public has been told for more than six decades. Take a look.
1: What stands out to me is the bed sheets are pristine. They're clean. And you've done a lot of overdose cases. I mean, death is ugly. Often when you see overdoses, you'll see vomit, you'll see purging coming out of the mouth. Doesn't appear that that's what's happening to Marilyn.
2: We're talking about 50 pills and no vomit.
1: To me, it's obvious that the sheets have been replaced. The laundry is being done at 4:30 in the morning because they are cleaning the sheets that Marilyn actually died on. These are not the original sheets. The scene has been altered. Could Eunice Murray, housekeeper, by herself, be removing Marilyn's dead body off the bed? I've picked up dead bodies. I mean, they are hard to manipulate as a single person.
2: Yes.
0: So earlier today, I spoke with the man leading this new investigation, one of the most respected investigators in the country, retired cold case investigator, forensic expert, Paul Holes. All right, Paul, thanks so much for coming on. So if I understand it correctly, you have said that this virtual recreation has allowed you to see this scene in an entirely different way. How? What has been revealed that hasn't been in the past?
3: Well, in particular with the Marilyn Monroe case, it was so poorly documented from the outset. There's only one photograph that exists showing Marilyn dead in her bed. And this is not how you document a death scene, let alone potentially a homicide scene. So the virtual reality aspect, incorporating AI, where now you have witnesses who had been inside that room after she was found dead, making statements about what they saw. Well, those witness statements get put into this three-dimensional creation of this crime scene. And now I, having 30 years experience working these types of cases, I can walk through this space and see things that the original investigators saw back in 1962.
0: So is there a discrepancy? Is there something that stands out to you now and you say, wait a minute, this is a problem?
3: Oh, there's huge discrepancies. You know, this is what was shocking to me, is walking into a scene like this, which is, you know, on the superficial level is an overdose. We know what overdose scenes look like when you're in law enforcement. This is too pristine. Death is ugly. People who overdose, they vomit, they purge out of their mouth, out of their nose. Incontinence. There's all sorts of things that are going on. Yet she's laying. She's clean. She's laying on pristine sheets. It looked like the bed had just almost been made. The pill bottles on the nightstand are perfectly arranged where all the labels are facing outward, you know, and when LAPD arrives at 4:30 a.m. in the morning, the washing machine is going, you know, and so this is where the original investigation, they should have seen these inconsistencies. And in fact, one officer did, Jack Clemens, and he goes, this doesn't look right. At that moment, that's when you kick everybody out of the house, you put up crime scene tape, and you get homicide and CSI rolling, and you handle it like a homicide until you prove it's not a homicide. So they did not do that in this case.
0: Paul, just to be clear, are you saying through this new recreation, there's evidence that it was staged, that this is now pointing more to foul play, or could this really still be suicide? And maybe it's just one of those examples where there isn't a messy scene like you see in other examples.
3: Well, you mentioned the term staged crime scene. This is definitively a staged crime scene, and nobody stages a suicide to look like a better suicide. They stage a homicide to look like a suicide. So that's the first red flag. The second red flag is the autopsy results. You know, she has a bottle of Nembutal, this very fast acting pentobarbital, that, and she had a fatal level of this Nembutal.

0: Butal in her system. Yet 50 capsules were gone out of prescription that had just been filled 2 days before. At autopsy, there's no evidence of those capsules in her stomach or even in the upper part of the small intestine. You know, so I don't have any confidence at all that she orally ingested a fatal level of this Nembutal. And so now it begs the question, well, how did that get into her system? Mm-hmm. So that's another red flag. And so now this is where things start to stack up from an investigative side. And early on, if they had called homicide out, homicide would be going, well, you can't prove, coroners, that she actually orally ingested the actual substance that killed her. How did it get into her system? This is where a homicide investigation needs to kick off.
1: So I guess the big question now is, do you have a sense about what happened to Marilyn Monroe? In the sense, do you, after doing this, does it point in a certain direction? Does it point to a particular set of individuals that you would have loved to question? I mean, and it also becomes a question, what are you going to do with this information now?
0: No, well, absolutely. You know, the original investigation, they just presumed suicide. The coroner's office just looked at her mental health issues, her, you know, addiction to the pills and alcohol, and concluded suicide. They did not look at the other part of her life. What was going on in her life at that time? Just within a few weeks of her death, she was out at this Cal Neva Lodge up in Lake Tahoe, owned by Frank Sinatra, and she's seen with Sam Giancana, the head of the Chicago mob. What is Marilyn Monroe doing associating with the mob? And then it turns out, and I had no idea about this going into this case, she had had a long-term relationship with John F. Kennedy starting in the mid-50s. She had developed a relationship with his brother, Bobby Kennedy, the U.S. Attorney General, and J. Edgar Hoover had her house wiretapped and was listening to the President of the United States and the U.S. Attorney General telling her national security secrets.
1: All right. A lot of things to think about there. My thanks again to Paul Hose. I think that's a fascinating technology, to say the least, and maybe can be used in other cases. Now, Celebrity Crime Scene Marilyn Monroe premieres this Sunday, June 21st at 8 p.m. Eastern on Fox, and it'll be on Hulu the following day. Coming up, U.S. men's national soccer team is advancing to the knockout round after a wild defeat against Australia that is no doubt broke some Aussie hearts. We're going to give you all the details, what to look out for, next.
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1: A sellout crowd showed up at the Seattle Stadium today to watch the U.S. men's national soccer team take on Australia in the group stage of the World Cup. And it will be the Americans moving on to the knockout round after beating Australia 2-0 out in Seattle, winning their second straight game. And in the knockout round, the stakes go up, right? Because the teams, they have to win to stay alive. If they lose, it's all over. Today, the Americans scored their first goal when Australia accidentally put the ball into its own net. The second goal was thanks to a header by Alex Freeman. The U.S. was able to keep Australia off the scoreboard for the rest of the match, securing its second win in the tournament. And the victory came, by the way, this is pretty big, without the star player, Christian Pulisic, who is still recovering from a calf injury. And after beating Paraguay last week, the U.S. now has a chance to finish first in Group D if Paraguay ties or defeats Turkey later today. So I want to bring in WPIX sports anchor, co-host of New York Nightcap, friend of the show, friend of mine, Simone Eli, to break it all down. Hi, Simone. Good to see you.
18: What's up, Jesse?
1: This is a big win over Australia because it sends them now into the knockout stage. They were without their star player, who hasn't played since, I believe, the first half of the U.S. First game, right? How are they getting it done without him?
18: Yeah, it's the next man up mentality. This team has, everyone's talking about their maturity and what they've been able to do to come together, right? And you need that in times of not knowing, hey, if you're going to have your leader available or not. So Pulisic hasn't been on the field since early in that first game. And it's the next man up mentality. Again, it wasn't like it was a perfect second half of this game that we saw earlier today against Australia, Jesse, but them being able to stick in there, to take an early lead to nothing, certainly set the tone for this game there in Seattle. Now they'll go back to LA to play Turkey later on next week on Thursday. And so no question, right now. It's been really, really fun to watch all of the energy around Team USA, around what it is that they're bringing to the table right now. But yeah, even without their star getting it done, and this is the first time in almost 100 years, Jesse, that this team has won consecutive games.
1: I don't know. History. Cup. You got the Knicks. Who knows what's going to happen here?

0: knockout round. And like you said, it's do or die at this point.
1: Yeah, just to go back to history, right? So this is the second, this is the only, this is what, the only, the yep. second time in the U.S. has won two World mm-hmm. Cup games in a row since yes. 1930. How can the Americans make it three in a row when they go up against yeah. Turkey and guarantee their win in the group? I'm not familiar with the Turkey team, but you tell me.
0: Yeah, listen, sticking to their identity, right? Sticking to what they do. They have great speed. They have great width. And right now, when you have the crowd behind you like they have had, Jesse, they're going to go back to L.A. and play in front of 70,000 fans, okay? And these folks are loud. Like, when you watch these broadcasts, it is unbelievably impressive. Look at that stadium. It's just unbelievably impressive. You watch the watch parties. It's like we saw in New York the last week or so, right, with the Knicks. We've loved it, right? Watch parties all throughout the entire city. This is happening around the entire country. And with that, of course, comes a lot of pressure for this Team USA team, but also what an opportunity. And these guys, they keep saying this mentality of why not us, right? They've come into this entire World Cup saying, why can't it be us? Now they go to the knockout round and certainly, you know, listen, a lot of pressure, no question, but a lot of opportunity, like I mentioned.
1: 30 seconds. What are the games to watch out for this weekend?
0: Yeah, okay, I listed a couple of these for you because, of course, there's so much to kind of keep track of. There's so much happening everywhere. Netherlands and Sweden, Germany and Ivory Coast. Those are four teams that a lot of folks are talking about being possible contenders, possibly who we will see come make the trip to New York and maybe win a World Cup. We'll see. That'll be next month. But, man, it would be really, really special if Team USA were to be here in New York, no question.
1: Wouldn't that be great? Who knows? Talk about a home team advantage. All right, Simone Eli, good seeing you. Thanks so much.
0: Appreciate it, Jesse.
1: All right, up next, we have new information in an alleged double murder mystery that has grabbed national headlines. An Ohio dentist and his wife shot to death in their home as their young children slept. We're going to take you back to the scene of the killings of Monique and Spencer Tepe to uncover the new clues as we head towards the trial of Monique's ex-husband.
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5: Developments tonight in a double murder mystery that we have been following since the very beginning. You're going to remember that Monique and Spencer Tepe were shot to death in their Ohio home last December. This was just before New Year's Eve. And their two children were found safe in the house, thankfully. Monique's ex-husband, Illinois surgeon Michael McKee, is now charged with aggravated murder in their deaths. Monique and McKee, they had been divorced since 2017, and it does become a question if he did this, why now out of all times? Their reported history, troubled history, was seemingly well known to family and friends. But tonight, we are learning what happened at McKee's latest court appearance. We're also getting a new up-close look at the Tepe's house, their neighborhood, as the search for all of these clues in this case continues. Join me now with that brand new video and the latest from the courtroom and more information on the case. News Nation senior investigative producer Allison Weiner, thank you so much. She's also the author of Murder and the Media, behind the scenes of four high-profile murder cases, does great work. Again, thank you for taking the time. So tell us more about what happened in court at Michael McKee's latest hearing, and when can we expect him back in court?
6: Well, thanks for having me on, Jesse. Nothing really happened at this hearing. It was postponed. We didn't even see the judge. There were a number of people waiting there from the media. Didn't see any family. Nobody else was there. And I had checked just the day before, like, to be sure that the hearing was going forward, but they decided to continue it. It was only a status hearing, and the next hearing is not going to be until mid-August in the case. So I think it's just pushing along. I think this is going to be a long haul. I think we're looking at a pretty tough battle here between the prosecution and between the defense. I think that everybody needs to keep in mind, however, that all we've heard so far is really from the prosecution and the affidavit, the arrest warrant we've just had, and the autopsy report. So yeah, we still have a lot of information to find out.
5: And by the way, he's represented by Diane Menashe, who is an acclaimed criminal defense attorney. She has gotten a number of significant acquittals in cases. Now, while you were in Ohio, you went back to the scene. You went back to the crime scene. What did you find? And this video that you shot around the Tepe house, what did that reveal?
6: Well, it was kind of interesting because we had seen video before of a suspect in a hoodie in an alleyway. And I decided to just film around the house from the outside off of the grounds. And I realized that there is an alleyway behind the house where there are different garages. They're detached garages. So you can walk down that alleyway. You can climb over a fence like that is next to the garage, the detached garage, and then you're in the backyard. Then you go into the back entryway. There is a back door there. And I saw also in the front of the house something that I had realized, because there's a lot of windows, and a lot of the windows in the front of the house are ground level. I mean, there's like at least three windows on one side that are on ground level. And the windows, you know, when we first saw the house, it looked like the only window to the bedroom was way up high and that you'd have to put a ladder there. I don't know if you remember that conversation of like, how could he have gotten in right into the bedroom area? Yeah. So, I mean, I have to say, my feeling was that the easiest way to access that house, and there are no cameras on the where the Tepes used to live on their garage. There is one I saw in the garage next door. I don't know if that's a new addition since the horrific crime that occurred at the Tepes house. I know that there were cameras in that alleyway because we've seen pictures of the suspect. Or the alleged suspect. They say it's him, and that they have other footage that we haven't seen. Right. There are also cameras across the street from the Tepes home. But when I went around the front, I realized that, you know, it would be much easier to just come in that alley. It was snowy. Yeah. You hop over this fence that's next to the detached garage, and that's not a hard thing to do at all. I actually could put a foot up if I wanted to and go right over, and then you are in the backyard. And this is the fence that we're looking it right now. You know, and that's my foot. No, I mean, and you can just showing you, giving you a sense of that beautiful backyard. It's a beautiful house, and it kind of brings home the tragedy of everything that happened there, because there must have been little kids playing in that backyard. The Tepes kids.
7: It's horrible to be thinking about, but it does give us an idea about possible entry. We have about a minute left. What'd you learn about, by the way, Monique and McKee, their relationship, their struggles?
6: Well, you know, I had heard initially, too, that, you know, maybe she was keeping it to herself, that she'd had this horrific marriage and that he was stalking her. But what I heard from friends and family is, and from different sources, is that she often mentioned McKee. She didn't use his name. She called him her ex. But she would talk about that trauma of that relationship. And I don't know the specifics of what she told people yet, but I do know that it's something that still was with her and something that she mentioned quite frequently to people that she trusted. And oftentimes she would say, this is, you know, you can blame my ex for this. If something had happened that she had behaved in a certain way, it had been a traumatizing relationship. And even 8 years later, apparently she was still traumatized enough so that she would confide and talk about that trauma to people that she trusted.
7: And we know there's the allegation that he had gone to their home when they weren't there. They were at a Big Ten football game, so just weeks before the killings. So a lot of unanswered questions. Allison Weiner, thank you so much for coming on. Really appreciate it.
6: Thanks, Jesse. It's good to see you.
7: Good seeing you. So every year, millions of American men undergo this dramatic change to their brains. Scientists say it's real, that it's measurable, it can last for years. What's causing it? Should you be concerned? Those details next.

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16: Have you ever heard the expression baby brain? It's the very real phenomenon where new mothers experience forgetfulness and brain fog and scattered focus. Well, it turns out when a man becomes a father, his brain changes too, but in a completely different way. A researcher at the University of Southern California found that new dads experience changes in areas of the brain that are linked to empathy, attention, emotional bonding, nurturing behavior. Some regions even show this reduction in volume, which scientists believe may actually make the brain more efficient at focusing on what matters most. A good thing? In other words, fatherhood rewires you. And as a dad, I can tell you, feels about right. Suddenly your priorities change. You worry about things you never worried about before. You find yourself staring at your child for no reason. Maybe that's also because you're just kind of like falling asleep with your eyes open from exhaustion. But the truth is, you become more patient some days, more terrified others days, and also more hopeful. There's another change that that study doesn't even talk about. Here's my two cents. I feel like becoming a father makes you appreciate your own dad more, right? Because for the first time, you start understanding what he was carrying. The sacrifices, the worry, the responsibility, the countless little things you never noticed when you were a kid. And maybe, for many of you, you can agree he never let you see it. It puts pressure on you to do the same, by the way. Actually, I just honored my father and my brother at the Father's Day Council lunch here in New York City. And you know what the number one thing that everybody said? Everybody was honored. The biggest thing for a father? Just showing up. Just being there. Just being present. That's it. It has a huge impact on a child. So on this Father's Day, we now show up for the dads. We recognize them. We appreciate them. And also, yeah, appreciate what they go through because their brain chemistry is changing. So happy Father's Day. Hope everybody enjoys it. Have a safe weekend. I'll see you on Monday.
17: It's 60 days. I have to make a deal. Otherwise, we will do things that won't make them happy. But I don't think it's going to get to that. I think it's going to be very good.
18: Breaking news on Iran's nuclear material and program. The clock is ticking to finalize a deal. As fighting persists in Lebanon and threatens to knock the deal off its tracks, Steve Witkoff and Jared Kushner are right now heading to Switzerland for a first round of talks. But will Iran agree to their terms?
19: I figured for the amount of money that was invested, that they would have done a much better job and they would have known going in that there could have been these issues foreseen.
18: Oh boy, things are looking green in Washington as the Lincoln Memorial reflecting pool is seeing a massive algae bloom and peeling paint. But it's the contract to clean it up that's bringing new scrutiny to our nation's capital. We'll tell you what President Trump says led to the mess.
17: The workmanship of this plane is, when you see it, you won't believe it, actually.
18: President Trump is debuting a brand new Air Force One, showing off the new color scheme and says it will represent the United States properly abroad. But critics say the Qatari-gifted airplane could come with strings attached. We'll see how this plane stacks up to previous Air Force Ones.
20: It's our time.
21: They're going all the way. For sure.
18: Ow, all the way, baby. The USA fans are hyped after a flawless win against Australia advances the U.S. team to the knockout stages in the World Cup. A former Socceroos captain joins us to talk about the big win for the red, white, and blue. And we do have News Nation team coverage for you today. We have Corey Smith in Washington, and Leah Lando is here with me in our New York City studio. Good morning to you. It is Saturday, June the 20th, 6 o'clock on the East Coast. I'm Anna Koyman, and this is Morning in America. And we do begin with that breaking news between the United States and Iran. A new round of peace talks begins today between the two countries in Switzerland, as fighting between Israel and Hezbollah is reportedly pushing the fragile agreement to the brink. The White House confirming Special Envoy Steve Witkoff and Jared Kushner are leading the talks. Now, this comes just days after the vice president's trip to Switzerland was abruptly canceled. And the United States agreement with Iran is already on shaky ground, with large plumes of smoke seen over Lebanon as Israel carries out new strikes in the region just hours into a ceasefire with Hezbollah. We're going to get right out to News Nation Washington correspondent Corey Smith live for us in D.C. Good morning to you, Corey. With this new agreement already off to a rocky start, what are you learning at this hour?
0: Anna, good morning from Washington. So here we sit on day three of that 60-day window for the U.S. and Iran to hammer out a peace deal. The fact that you have Steve Witkoff and Jared Kushner both preparing to sit down with Iranian negotiators is already a sign of progress. Remember, it was just 2 months ago in April that Witkoff and Kushner both accompanied Vice President J.D. Vance to Pakistan to negotiate a ceasefire. Those talks, as we know, ultimately fell apart. But the dynamics this time around are different. Of course, the vice president not being at the table is a big change. But these latest talks come after both sides signed this memorandum of understanding to end the conflict. And we have seen a ceasefire hold between the U.S. and Iran. But as you mentioned, it is that fighting between Israel and Hezbollah that remains a constant threat that could ultimately derail these negotiations even before they get started. Now, over the last 48 hours, casualties have started to mount on both sides. State media in Lebanon reporting that more than 50 people have been killed by Israeli strikes in southern Lebanon. Meanwhile, Israel says four of its soldiers were killed and several more injured after Hezbollah launched rockets and drones towards the IDF. All of it further complicating this already fragile ceasefire and as these high-stakes negotiations get ready to start. Now, the White House trying to hold it all together, publicly warning Israel to stop launching attacks. In a wide-ranging interview with Axios, President Trump was asked about the fighting between Israel and Hezbollah,

0: and his relationship with Israeli Prime Minister Benjamin Netanyahu.
1: If it weren't for Donald Trump and Bibi Netanyahu worked well with me, but he will tell you, we're the ones with the guns, we're the ones with the whole deal.
2: Your relationship with Netanyahu is...
1: It's good, but we have to keep him a little bit sane.
2: Are you going to be able to control Israel from attacking Lebanon?
1: Yeah, I will be. I mean, no wonder. They have a lot of respect for me.
0: Now, some reporting from the Washington Post suggests that may be difficult. According to the Post, intelligence agencies have warned the White House that Benjamin Netanyahu may take steps to undermine peace efforts with Iran and continue attempts to root out Hezbollah. He is under immense pressure from within his own government to do just that. But we know that would break a key tenet of the MOU, which called for hostilities to end on all fronts. So Israel, for its part, though, continues to maintain that it's going to defend itself and the Israeli people from Hezbollah, which Anna indicates that the fighting between those two sides could continue. Back
3: all
0: to
3: right.
0: You.
3: News Nation's Corey Smith, live for us in Washington. Thank you so much. Well, here with us now is former Israeli intelligence officer and Middle East security analyst, Colonel Muri Eisen. Thank you so much for joining us today.
4: Thank you so much.
3: So here we go. President Trump reportedly telling Israel to accept the ceasefire terms with Hezbollah, telling NBC News, quote, you just got to calm down sometimes and use your head. So what do you think? Can Trump and Netanyahu find some common ground here on Lebanon?
4: And I don't think it's about Trump and Netanyahu. I'm sitting right now inside Tel Aviv. Think right now, I mean, if you're in New York, but you have Mexico to the south and Canada to the north. I would get in my car from where I'm sitting right now. It's an hour and a half's drive going 55 miles an hour to that Lebanese border, to that Lebanon. And our problem is not with Lebanon. It's with Hezbollah, as you've been very carefully pointing out, that Islamic Iranian regime-backed proxy inside Lebanon that is firing at Israel, that is firing at the north, that is fired. That's the reason that our troops are in there in the first place. It's all attacks there. And I don't see us in Israel backing the idea that we can't protect ourselves on our border physically.
3: But when you hear President Trump, and we just heard the soundbite from our reporter Corey Smith say, President Trump said himself that he's got to keep Netanyahu, quote, sane. How is Netanyahu supposed to take that?
4: So Netanyahu is the prime minister in Israel, and not everybody backs him, and maybe even I don't back him. But when it comes to the issue of Hezbollah inside Lebanon, there's enormous broad support throughout both the opposition, coalition, and Israel that you can't just end this conflict, which is against that Islamic regime in Iran, against this proxy that has such an enormous terror army, and it's not on the other side of the world.
3: Right.
4: It's on the other side of the border. And I think that absolutely Netanyahu and Trump have to see their own relationship. But this is about Israel. We're a sovereign country. We're not the 51st
3: Certainly, state. But our viewers, for the most part, are in America, and they're waking up, and gas prices are still high. We've lost more than a dozen Americans, blood and treasure here, right? And with this fresh reporting that the United States intel officers have instructed the Trump administration that Netanyahu could undermine Trump's efforts for a peace deal with Iran to keep it solid by keeping the conflict in Lebanon going. You know, what are Americans supposed to be thinking this morning? And should the Trump administration make sure that Lebanon is not in the deal? And would Iran agree to that?
4: So is Lebanon in the deal when we're talking about Hezbollah? In the deal itself, it says that Hezbollah has to stop, has to disarm. I've read the deal. Again, we don't know the details of the bigger overall one, but what happens the day after and what happens even today? What Israel is doing right now is responding. Israel had said that we would accept this ceasefire. Hezbollah keeps on firing at Israelis. And the question is, when Hezbollah fires, does Israel then not protect its citizens, not protect what we've been trying to do throughout? I want to be very clear, Anna. In Israel, all of us, it's clear, we need to get to a resolution with Iran. There's going to be a ceasefire. There's going to be an MOU. That's wonderful. But we're not the price to pay. We border both Lebanon in that sense and other places. And at the end, Hezbollah is firing directly in. And when I say that Iran has to uphold the ceasefire, they have to tell the Hezbollah to stop what they're doing.
3: Without a doubt, the United States relationship with Israel has seemed to remain ironclad, but without a doubt, it has also appearing to be on shaky ground with all the back and forth we've seen publicly between Trump and Netanyahu as of late. Secretary of War Pete Hegseth says the U.S. military is prepared to restart operations against Iran if needed. Let's listen to that.
5: The president has pointed out that we will be prepared to recommence. If underneath the timeline of these talks, Iran does not do what it says it's going to do, just give up nuclear weapons, give up nuclear ambitions, give away their nuclear material, close nuclear facilities, then the War Department is here and prepared to restart if we need to. We prefer not to, but we are prepared and postured to.
3: What do you think? Is it going to come to that?
4: I hope not, and I absolutely want to say that I think that both President Trump and all of the administrations in the United States have been seriously trying to stop Iran from going nuclear. And I do think that here is the crux of the matter. Hezbollah is on Israeli border. That's one issue. I overtalked on that one. When it comes to the nuclear ambitions of the Islamic regime of Iran, everybody is on board. And when I say everyone, I would even go and say Europe. Nobody wants to see Iran go nuclear. And the Iranian ambition is one that needs to be addressed. I hope it won't get there. I don't see how the United States is going to make this Islamic regime turn over the nuclear capabilities, bring out that nuclear, because it's about the nuclear aspects that they've put together. I don't know how that's going to happen. I'm waiting to see it as it comes out in the negotiations.
3: From what you know about the region, what are the people of Iran feeling right now?
4: The people of Iran are tired, by the way, just like the Israelis and the Lebanese. It's going to be the extreme elements, that regime, the Iranian Revolutionary Guard. These are very extreme elements that have run the Islamic regime inside Iran for over almost 48 years. Just think about that. That's two generations. That younger generation, people in their 20s or 30s who want to have a future, who don't want not the Islamic regime and also don't want Israel or the United States to be bombing them. But they have no capability to be able to overthrow this horrific Islamic regime. That was part of the idea that was started at the end of February. I was hopeful for them. I think that they're tired. It's very challenging to be in a place where your regime is the one that kills you more than anybody else.
3: Yeah, and you just highlighted the fact that this regime, this tyrannical regime, does not care about their people. So it's incredibly difficult to find common ground and to be able to negotiate with these lunatics to begin with. Retired Israeli Defense Force Colonel Muri Eisen, thank you so much for joining us.
4: Thank you.
3: All right, onto this now. New developments over the Lincoln Memorial reflecting pool turning green from algae. Recent renovations making the bottom of the pool American flag blue, but now that paint is already peeling and crews are cleaning up the algae outbreak. President Trump posting on True Social, blaming the problems on vandalism. The renovations have cost an estimated $14.7 million, and some Americans are not happy with the result.
6: As someone who spent years working in pools, you don't fight algae with peroxide.
7: This very fancy vinyl coating in American flag blue, it didn't last a week before it's coming up here. And that's a shame.
8: I want my money back after seeing this.
3: All right, well, President Trump is also facing criticism after announcing a no-bid contract to clean the pool. Atlantic Industrial Coatings is a firm that has done work on pools at Trump's golf clubs in Sterling, Virginia. Well, News Nation, obtaining new evidence from the Texas high school track meet murder trial there in Texas. It includes the body camera video and 911 audio recordings from the moments after Carmelo Anthony stabbed Austin Metcalf to death. Well, in the 911 call, you can hear people trying to revive the 17-year-old Metcalf at the time. We do want to warn you, this audio is very difficult to hear. Here's a portion of it.
9: He is laying here. How old is he? Starting to go unconscious.
10: How old is he?
9: High school age, so maybe 15, 16, 17.
10: Okay. Is he awake?
9: No, he's going unconscious.
10: Okay. Is he breathing?
9: Not right now.
10: Breathing?
9: No, he's not.
10: He's not breathing at all?
9: No.
10: Okay. Where was he stabbed at?
9: It is 10.
10: Okay. I've got them coming, okay? Stay on the phone with me, all right?
9: Okay.
10: Is the assailant still nearby?
9: Stay with me, Austin. Okay. I'm here.
10: Is the assailant still nearby?
9: Stay with me, Austin.
10: Hey,
9: sir. Is he breathing? Yes, ma'am.
10: Is the assailant still nearby?
3: Later, during Anthony's arrest, he was very cooperative with police and can be heard crying as he admits to stabbing Metcalf.
11: He put his hands on me. I told him not to. He put his hands on me.
3: Well, Carmelo Anthony, who was convicted of murder and sentenced to 35 years in prison, can be seen running from the tent where he and Metcalf had struggled. This is the first time the public is seeing these images since cameras were not allowed inside the courtroom during the trial. And South Carolina authorities confirming a body found earlier this week is missing Elena Moore. The cause and manner of death are not yet reported, and an autopsy is scheduled for today. The 39-year-old's body was found near the gym that she was seen leaving on June the 11th in Lexington. Officials say a tip led to her body's discovery. Authorities plan to release more information on Monday. We're going to keep you updated as we learn more about this investigation. And now to the Dominican Republic, where one woman was killed and at least 10 others injured after this massive hotel fire. Nearly 1,700 tourists were forced to evacuate the blaze. The woman killed has been identified as a 46-year-old Italian national. Drone video showing the enormous size and devastation with the entire property just engulfed in flames. The fire is now under control, but the cause is still undetermined as officials are investigating right now. Now, we'll bring you updates when we get them. All right, 16 minutes after the hour. We have a lot more for you coming up this morning in America this Saturday, including lawmakers and activists reacting to ICE reportedly canceling plans to open a warehouse-style detention center in New Jersey. Plus, Mexican mafia gang members making their criminal activities from prisons to U.S. streets. A closer look at the role that's playing in cartel-related crime after the break. And is Vice President J.D. Vance the most effective person to sell the Iran peace deal to the American public? We're going to put that question to our political panel.
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22: 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Whether you want to create flyers for that thing, make presentations for that thing, or design merch for that thing, you can do anything. So people can see your thing, feel your thing, love your thing. The next thing you know, it's a thing. Canva, the thing that makes anything a thing.
3: New developments to tell you about on the administration's mass deportation policy. Immigration and Customs Enforcement is reversing course on a number of new warehouse-sized detention centers across the nation, and one of those was planned for New Jersey. ICE is now reportedly selling or giving that site to another federal agency after dishing out $1 billion to create it. Well, News Nation's Leah Lando is tracking this one for us. What more can you tell us?
23: Yeah, good morning. You know, there's been a lot of controversy over this. There was a lot of pushback on this proposed ICE detention warehouse in New Jersey. Now, according to officials, the federal government did pay about $129 million for the site, which would have held up to 542 detainees. Local officials say that they were blindsided by this project, though. And lawmakers and activists, they are now celebrating after learning plans have changed for that ICE detention center in Roxbury, New Jersey. This was Friday.
24: They could change their mind tomorrow. It is a believe it when you see it kind of thing.
25: And I really hope that this is the real thing.
23: And the Department of Homeland Security releasing a statement on the scrapped plan, saying it will instead utilize the existing facilities that they already have around the country. This comes after pushback not only on the potential warehouse, but longstanding protesting over conditions at the Delaney Hall Detention Center near Newark, New Jersey. New Jersey officials on both sides of the aisle, including Governor Mikey Sherrill, members of Congress, and Roxbury's Republican mayor, have called it a victory and a big win for their state's pushback against ICE activities. And this is not the first time ICE has canceled plans to build or convert facilities. In places like Social Circle, Georgia, and elsewhere around the country, DHS announcing it is scaling back initial plans to convert 11 empty warehouses it has purchased into large ICE detention facilities. And officials say these warehouses were largely purchased under former DHS Secretary Kristi Noem and reportedly cost around $1 billion. Some say these plans were scrapped because of a lack of proper zoning and plumbing in the facilities and other concerns with the budget as well. No word yet on if these properties will be sold or what these warehouses will now be used for. And while they're celebrating, those in New Jersey who opposed the warehouse, they're still cautiously optimistic, they say, that ICE may still change its mind about the warehouse. Certainly something that we're keeping an eye on.
3: All right. Great reporting, Leah Lando. Thank you for that. Onto this now. We have a News Nation exclusive. Mexican mafia gang members are taking their criminal activities from prisons to U.S. streets. And it's raising serious questions about what role gangs are playing in cartel-related crime. News Nation senior border correspondent Allie Bradley has the details.
26: Yeah, the Mexican mafia has deep ties to the Mexican drug cartels and uses its influence in the prisons and on the streets to facilitate drug trafficking, extortion, and other violent crimes. And we saw their presence firsthand on an exclusive ride along here in Eagle Pass. So this guy here, he was actually walking through neighborhoods when residents called law enforcement to report the activity. Maverick County Sheriff's deputies identified him as a confirmed member of the Mexican mafia with an outstanding warrant for violating his parole. DHS says the Mexican mafia has maintained a presence in Eagle Pass. Back in 2024, a Texas member was sentenced to two life terms plus 10 years for racketeering and a gang-related murder. really underscoring the group's violent reach. The Mexican Mafia is considered one of the most powerful prison gangs in the United States, with thousands of members. While centered in Southern California, authorities say it operates in at least 13 states and exerts influence far beyond prison walls. The organization has documented ties to cartel-linked drug trafficking networks. Authorities say its criminal enterprises include robbery, extortion, assault, murder, weapons trafficking, and the distribution of narcotics, including heroin and methamphetamine. In California's Central Valley, a two-month crackdown on Mexican Mafia and Sereno gang members led to 69 arrests and the seizure of 73 firearms, drugs, and nearly $165,000. Authorities say those arrested were linked to homicides, robberies, and trafficking crimes.
0: That's how they make money. That's how the higher-ups get their funds and get the things that they need, by selling drugs, by selling guns, and by taxing people. It's a real thing. It happens, and that's how they make money. And if you don't pay, you might be the victim of a battery or a felony assault, or if it's bad enough, you might get stabbed 45 times while you're in custody. So a serious thing.
26: Now, one Texas sheriff actually testified last year that some of these prison gangs, including the Mexican Mafia, actually operate as cartel subcontractors, helping them carry out their criminal activity, but also helping them maintain a presence along the southern border. Back to you.
3: All right, News Nation's Allie Bradley reporting from Eagle Pass. And still to come on Morning in America, when are you going to get some relief at the gas pump? Our Robert Sherman takes us on a tour of the Strait of Hormuz.
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3: Hey, everybody. President Trump is at Camp David this morning as day three of the 60-day window for negotiations between the United States and Iran are on hold. While Trump touts that this deal with Iran is very popular with American voters, a new poll shows most Americans actually disapprove of how the president is handling the war in Iran. Vice President J.D. Vance has a message to critics.
8: I would say to anybody, any of the critics, is number one, have a little bit of faith in the President of the United States. The idea that he is going to strike a deal that's been bad for the American people, it's preposterous. Have a little faith in the president's ability, given that he's got us this far, to take us the final step.
3: Well, joining us to talk more about the political repercussions for the president are Republican Marley Hornick, a co-founder and CEO of United Sovereign Americans, and Democrat Tiffany Raspberry, former deputy mayor for Intergovernmental Affairs here in New York City. Great to have both of you. Thank you.
9: Morning.
10: Morning, Hannah.
3: Marley, let's start with you. So President Trump saying this week that the deal reached with Iran amounts to unconditional surrender by Tehran, but some lawmakers in his own party aren't so sure about the fine print. Listen here.
11: The details that I've seen so far look awful. This will go down as a tremendous foreign policy blunder.
12: I believe he is getting poor advice, and I think sending billions of dollars to Iran is a mistake.
13: I wouldn't want to give any money to Iran. I don't trust them at all. They're a terrorist nation, a terrorist government, so I wouldn't want to give them a dime.
14: I don't want to see JCPOA 2.0.
3: All right. So what do you think? How does Trump and his whole team sell the deal to Congress and, more importantly, the American people, Marley?
9: Well, I think that they are up against a lot of really serious walls here that don't appear to be telling an honest story. I think that's concerning, and I'm not sure what the source of that issue is. But clearly, we're in a very different circumstance than JCPOA. Iran has no military. They're economically devastated. There's been two major bombing campaigns, military campaigns. They've lost two layers of leadership and possibly a third. So I'm not sure why they seem dead set on making a direct correlation to previous events with Iran. I think the vice president is striking the exact right tone, Anna, which is we have to wait and see. We have to have trust in our American president. We have to have trust in this process. This is unlike any kind of Middle East negotiation we've ever seen before. And so, you know, it's understandable everyone's reaching for the fire alarms, but we got to see how this plays out.
3: All right, Tiffany, on to you. While most Democrats are bashing Trump for this one, some congressional Dems are saying give it a chance. Look at this. California Democrat Congressman Ro Khanna saying the ceasefire agreement with Iran with the opening of the Strait of Hormuz is welcoming news, adding that Democrats should support it. So do you agree with the congressman's sentiment there? He's saying, look, you know, this is what's going to help to bring gas prices down and grocery prices down.
27: I think that Congressman Ro Khanna's sentiment is just simply that Americans want peace. Americans are tired and confused every day about hearing new developments about this war. We originally thought it was only going to last for a matter of days and it was a military action. Here we are approaching 4 months and it's still going. I think that the average American waking up this morning just wants peace, is very much confused about this back and forth because it's very confusing to figure out what's going on a day-to-day basis. And so Congressman Ro Khanna is correct in saying that people want peace and they just want this to end as quickly as possible.
3: All right. And Marley, Trump joking this week that he's going to blame Vice President J.D. Vance if the preliminary deal with Iran falls through. Listen here.
28: If it works out, I'm going to take the credit. If it doesn't work out, I'm blaming J.D. You better be careful, J.D.
3: So what do you make, Marley, of Vance's role in these negotiations? Do you believe he's the most effective person here?
9: Absolutely. And I think the joke was really about that Vance was going to be the one to attend the signing ceremony and actually sign the document. And the joke was that was going to make Vance the one who was accountable. But I think J.D. Vance is a perfect ambassador for this wonderful message of hope and new strategy in the Middle East, broadly speaking, and new coalitions being built, new signatories potentially to the Abraham Accords. and perhaps what exactly what Tiffany was saying, an era of peace in the Middle East, unlike what we've ever seen before. And Vance is a great ambassador. He's obviously likely to be the Republican nominee in 2028. So it's time for him to get in front of the cameras and deliver these kind of really stable, solid messages, especially after a great showing on The View.
3: Sure. All right. And Tiffany, former President Obama not mincing words when it comes to the MOU between the United States and Iran. Let's listen to that one.
10: We've now fought a war, spent billions and billions of dollars, you know, put an enormous strain on our military. A lot of people have died. And it feels like we're back where we were before we started the war, except maybe a little bit worse off.
3: And we all know Trump repeatedly bashed Obama's deal and tore it up in his first term. How is this one different, Tiffany?
27: You know, the

0: The devil is always in the details. We've only seen really 14 points of this deal. The details are still coming forth. So I think that we're all still very much confused about the differences between the two. But the $300 billion fund is very concerning. And the notion that Iran would be able to keep some sort, a little bit of ballistic missiles is also very concerning. So I think those two are the major differences.
1: And if we can pop that back up, the JCPOA, Obama's deal, and what we know from President Trump's deal here. Marley, I'll give this one to you. You know, with President Trump ripping that up during his first term, do you think he has any regrets about that? You know, the president, as all presidents, would care about their legacy, but President Trump for sure. And right now, at the moment, this is a black eye for him as his approval ratings are down.
2: I don't think he has any regret about tearing that up. He has a consistent Iran approach since the 80s. And you can watch his earlier interviews and see that his ideas and his hopes for the region are identical to what he said in the 1980s. So that's pretty consistent and impressive. I do think that a lot of the negative press he's getting right now is just this kind of trigger gut fear reaction that we are looking at the same circumstance when, in fact, the circumstance we are looking at is so radically different. Iran is economically devastated, militarily destroyed, and all that money Tiffany's referring to is going to be coming from the Arab states, not American taxpayers. If indeed Iran proves that it's worth investing in infrastructure and investing in the nation and its rebuild. So that's really still a pending question.
1: And we can't help but go back to when all of this kicked off and the president said that Iran was close to having a nuclear weapon. Of course, that's been questioned by many, especially the Democrats. But nobody wants Iran to have a nuclear weapon, without a doubt. And Republicans are justifying the high gas prices for that. Republican Marley Hornick and Democrat Tiffany Raspberry, thank you so much for joining us today.
2: Thanks,
0: thank you,
2: Anna.
1: Yeah. All right, back to our breaking news in the Middle East, where traffic is actually flowing through the Strait of Hormuz this weekend after it was stalled for over 100 days. But there are still some concerns, naturally. And right now, our international correspondent, Robert Sherman, is going to take us on a tour of the Strait to see what vessels are experiencing.
3: In the heart of battle, at the center of leverage.
4: All navigating through the Strait of Hormuz is forbidden.
3: And top of minds worldwide.
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6: What you're looking at here is the most contested body of water in the world.
3: You've now heard of it. Few have seen it. And since February, a mere handful have dared cross it. There have been steep consequences for trying that. It wasn't easy to get here. Planes, cars, and some persistent convincing. Our captain was reluctant to take the job, and even then, he didn't want to stay too long or get too close. The situation has everyone here uptight. As the crow flies, the distance to Iran at its closest point is 21 miles. All the way down the coast, the most prized infrastructure, guarded and watched at every moment. For our team, 8 phones, a Starlink, all dark within minutes of leaving the harbor. And in the open waters, 20% of the global oil trade at a standstill.
6: There are over 500 ships that are sitting on either side of the Strait of Hormuz, waiting to make the cross.
3: Pen to paper in France this week meant to change that.
7: Bravo.
8: The Iranians, for the second night in a row, did not shoot at any ships in the Strait of Hormuz.
6: But as you can see, many still holding and waiting, not certain it's safe yet.
3: Some ships are going, and things are expected to improve in the weeks ahead. Demining and de-escalation to thank for that. Few knew this place's name 4 months ago, but now even fewer can afford to forget it.
1: All right, News Nation's Robert Sherman, thank you for that. Brave guy. 21 minutes before the top of the hour, Team USA is moving on after taking down the Aussies on Friday. A former Socceroos captain and broadcaster is going to join us to talk about how far the U.S. men's national team can go. Oh, no, he's shaking his head. I got to tell you, Craig, my husband's Australian. My kids are half Aussie, so we'll have a fun spar after the break. Everybody,

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9: All right, World Cup excitement as the U.S. men's national team officially wins their group. And the team now advances to the knockout stage after taking down Australia 2-0 yesterday afternoon. Paraguay beating Turkey solidified the U.S.'s position at the top of the group. And the United States, who are led by Cameron Burgess and Alex Freeman, each scoring goals during the first half of play. The defense held the Socceroos in check, all without their star midfielder, Christian Pulisic, and he missed the match because of an injury. The victory marks the first time in nearly 100 years that the Americans have won consecutive World Cup matches. The national team can win their group with a draw or a win during next week's match against Turkey. We're going to welcome to the show former Socceroos captain and football analyst and broadcaster Craig Foster. Great to see you today. Are you limping along a little bit this morning?
10: Yeah, obviously we're very disappointed over here. Well, congratulations to you guys. You know, it was a good performance this morning. I thought Pochettino, your coach, is, you know, we know he's an excellent coach. He did a great job in the first half and took the game away from us this morning. And we couldn't get it back. Tried hard in the second half. And I think, you know, maybe exposed a few weaknesses in the US team as well. You know, they stopped playing in the second half under that pressure. It's just a shame from our perspective in Australia that we didn't go harder, more aggressive in the first half. But you've got a good team. This may be the best USA team that we've seen. You've certainly got possibly, I would say, undoubtedly the best USA coach. So, you know, you can go far.
9: All right. Well, I want to dig in a little bit deeper to that, but I just realized, you know, you're wearing your green and gold and I'm wearing my gold actually today, not even on purpose, but I did live in Australia for almost 6 years. My husband's Aussie. My kids were born there. They're half Aussie. So we're watching the game house divided yesterday and the first goal goes in by the U.S.

0: Yes, of course. And I was like, well, it was going to be good either way. My husband is going, you know, it's dead silent. My son's wearing his American flag shorts and his Aussie jersey. We're literally half and half. But what is it that really stood out to you about the U.S.'s win here? You say the coach is amazing and it's a great team.
1: Yeah, he's good. You know, there was a great tactical plan in the first half, and I think it surprised Australia. You know, over here, of course, in the lead up to the game, you know, there was no love lost between the Americans and the Australians, you know, with some of the pre-match conversation, and that's all part of the game. It was, in a sense, very good here because it got Australians very, very engaged in the game, and I don't think we've ever wanted to beat US more, probably in any sport. But it was a really good first half, you know, very fast, very aggressive, pressing Australia high, and we just couldn't get out. Once again, Pochettino blocked us when we had the ball, and we just couldn't find that a pass forward, and so you just kept the pressure on and on and on and on and on. So it was only in the second half when we changed and went to a little bit of a different lineup. So we take hope from that second half, a lot of hope there against Paraguay, of course, with Turkey, you know, having an awful World Cup and already going out. It means, you know, it's between, you know, between us and Paraguay, really, as to who finishes second or third. So a draw would be good for both of us. Of course, we see that as a potential win. And the way that we played really aggressively, more speed, and our young players, Bolpato and Iran Kunda in the second half, which obviously many Australians are upset they didn't start. The way that they performed in the second half shows us that we can do something against Paraguay. So we're in a good position. You know, you guys are doing great. We've got 3 points after two games. You know, for us, that's a good position coming into the last game.
0: Well, how do you compare this year's team here in the United States to previous years? What do you think is different?
1: With Australia, you mean?
0: No, America. You got to talk about America. Oh. What do you think about our team? I mean, I know you watch this. You watch this so closely. Of course, you're a former captain of the Socceroos. But about the U.S. team, what's different about our team?
1: Tactically more flexible. You know, I'm a broadcaster as well. I've done the last six World Cups. So, I was impressed by USA at the last World Cup, actually, in Qatar. I thought they played some very, very good football, perhaps just a little bit too young, not quite ready. And now you have some much more tactical flexibility. You heard Pochettino afterwards. You know, I gave him credit after the game. He blocked us very, very well. And he explained it, you know, in his press conference. So when you've got some young, you know, outstanding players, of course, Pulisic didn't play today. But, you know, Robinson, I think, is, you know, really excellent. Of course, you know, McKennie doing very, very well. And so you've got plenty of players with speed on the wide areas in particular. And, you know, that's where you pulled us apart out wide. That was the plan of Pochettino. But the difference with this U.S. team for you guys, and I don't want to build you up too much because you've just beaten us. So, you know, I am still feeling.
0: No, that's right.
1: I am still feeling the pain.
0: Yeah, you can have a Vegemite sandwich to wash it down.
1: No, but my you know, broadcast background has kicked in. So, but I would say the flexibility of Pochettino, you're playing very modern football now. You're playing in a way that, like, similar to what Uruguay is doing with Bielsa, similar to what, you know, Spain perhaps at times, you know, from a back four to a back three, you know, with a box in the midfield to a diamond with four up front today. That's what killed us. You know, you changed your forward line, put more pressure on us, and then blocked our two sixes. So what got US over the line this morning is a strong team. We acknowledge that. But also an outstanding tactical plan from a guy who does have the ability to take you further than you in the tournament than you have been for 100 years, and that's to get past the quarterfinal.
0: Sure, Craig. And my producers are just telling me that you know, you can tell us how the chips are all falling with everything that's happening, especially given your background covering so many World Cups as a broadcaster too. But I want to get your take on what's happening with Iran's national team. Officials are telling them they need to fly back to Mexico hours after they finish their game on the West Coast. Now, as a former player, what does this do to their recovery post-match? And, you know, how do you think that shakes out for them?
1: Oh, this is just crazy stuff, you know, and Americans should be standing up against this. I'm quite sure if this was in Australia, we'd be saying it's totally unacceptable. You know, this is a World Cup, and if we were hosting it, I'm quite sure all of our former players, including me, would be saying, this team, we don't care what our government, you know, what's happening with you guys over in Iran and the Middle East, and, you know, with the illegal war, what we'd be saying, they have qualified for the tournament that we are hosting, and they have the right to participate in the same way, equally with everyone else. And that's not happening. So

0: It's absolutely shocking. FIFA should not be allowing it. I mean, this is a crazy tournament, because you've got Infantino basically. I mean, we call it Trump's World Cup because Trump's effectively running it. Infantino's taken a back seat, and we have never seen that before. I mean, even in Russia, they changed some of the laws. They backed off their LGBTI laws. There was free movement of all of the fans. We didn't have the issues that we see here. It's happened to fans, happens to a referee, but the fact that it's actually happening to a team who are supposed who are representing their country and should have the opportunity to excel. I mean, that's shocking.
1: All right, Craig, thank you so much for weighing in today. Former Socceroos captain and football analyst and broadcaster, Craig Foster.
0: All right.
1: Have a great day.
0: We'll see you guys next time.
1: Yeah, all right, have a great day. Say hello to Bondi Beach for me. All right, 9 minutes before the top of the hour, still ahead, an inside and outside look at the new flying White House.

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2: Take a look at this one. The new Air Force One. The Commander-in-Chief's flying White House. The most striking difference that we've seen is the red, white, and blue paint scheme with the waving American flag there on the tail. The powder blue and silver paint job we saw for decades has been ditched. This is the renovated 747 that Qatar gifted to President Donald Trump last year. The Air Force has said security modifications could cost less than $400 million. But critics say those cost savings do not surpass the concern of taking property from a foreign country. This plane is newer with bigger engines and a digital cockpit for the flight crew, something the 35-year-old current planes do not have. President Trump is happy to say the least.
3: This is considered the world's most luxurious plane when it was built. It was built at a level that will probably never be seen again.
2: Well, the Air Force is calling this jet a bridge. That's because two other new 747s are being modified to become the future Air Force One. Those are expected to be delivered in 2028. The Air Force One is undergoing flight testing right now, and plans are to unveil it flying on the weekend of July the 4th. All right, 3 minutes before the top of the hour, U.S. Envoy Steve Witkoff is reportedly heading to Switzerland. Will we see movement on talks with Iran this weekend?
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3: It's 60 days. They have to make a deal. Otherwise, we will do things that won't make them happy. But I don't think it's going to get to that. I think it's going to be very good.
2: Breaking news this morning on Iran's nuclear material and program. The clock is ticking to finalize a deal as fighting persists in Lebanon and threatens to knock the deal off its tracks. Steve Witkoff and Jared Kushner are now heading to Switzerland for a first round of talks, but will Iran budge and agree to their terms?
14: I figured for the amount of money that was invested that they would have done a much better job and they would have known going in that there could have been these issues foreseen.
2: Oh, things are not easy being green. There in Washington at the Lincoln Memorial Reflecting Pool is seeing a massive algae bloom and peeling paint. But it's the contract to clean it up that's bringing new scrutiny to our nation's capital and what President Trump says led to the mess.
3: The workmanship of this plane is, when you see it, you won't believe it, actually.
2: She's a real beauty. President Trump is debuting a brand new Air Force One, showing off the new color scheme and says it's going to represent the United States properly while abroad. But critics say the plane, which was gifted to Trump from Qatar, could be coming with strings attached. We'll see how this one stacks up to previous Air Force Ones.
15: Oh! It's our time.
16: They're going all the way. For sure.
2: We did it again, and USA fans are hyped after a flawless win against Australia, mate. And the United States is advancing now to the knockout stages there in the World Cup. A retired Socceroos player is going to join us to talk about the tournament. And we have News Nation team coverage for you today. Corey Smith is in Washington. Leah Lando is here with me in New York City as well. Well, good morning to you. Thank you so much for joining us here. It is Saturday, the 20th of June, 7 o'clock on the East Coast. I'm Anna Koyman, and this is Morning in America. All right, we're going to begin with that breaking news between the United States and Iran. A new round of peace talks begin today between the countries in Switzerland. That's all according to some reporting from Axios. And it comes as fighting between Israel and Hezbollah is reportedly pushing the fragile agreement to the brink. Special envoy Steve Witkoff and Jared Kushner are reportedly leading the talks, rather. And this comes just days after the vice president's trip to Switzerland was abruptly canceled. And the United States agreement with Iran is already on shaky ground, with large plumes of smoke seen over Lebanon as Israel carries out new strikes in the region just hours into a ceasefire with Hezbollah. We're going to get right out to News Nation Washington correspondent Corey Smith live in our nation's capital. What more can you tell us?
17: Good morning here in Washington, as we are now in day three of this 60-day window for the U.S. and Iran to hammer out a peace deal. The fact that you have Steve Witkoff and Jared Kushner reportedly preparing to sit down with Iranian negotiators is a sign of progress. Remember, it was just 2 months ago that Witkoff and Kushner accompanied the vice president to Pakistan to negotiate a ceasefire. We know those talks ultimately fell apart, but the dynamics are different this time. First and foremost, the vice president not being at the table is a big change. But these latest talks come after both sides signed that memorandum of understanding to end the conflict. But as you mentioned, the fighting between Israel and Hezbollah is a constant threat that could upend these negotiations. Over the last 48 hours, casualties have started to mount on both sides. State media in Lebanon reports more than 50 people have been killed by Israeli strikes in the southern part of the country. Meanwhile, Israel says four of its soldiers were killed and several more injured after Hezbollah launched rockets and drones toward the IDF. All of it further complicating this already fragile ceasefire and these high-stakes negotiations. We're seeing it play out on social media. The head of the National Security Commission within Iran's parliament said on X, the United States' failure to adhere to the first clause of the Memorandum of Understanding demonstrates that it lacks the will to earn the trust of the Iranian people. The continuation of the situation will cost them dearly, beginning with a smart and deterrent response to the violation of the Memorandum of Understanding's commitments. Now, the White House is trying to hold this all together, publicly warning Israel to stop launching attacks. In a wide-ranging interview with Axios, President Trump was asked about the fighting between Israel and Hezbollah and his relationship with that man, Israeli Prime Minister Benjamin Netanyahu.
18: If it weren't for Donald Trump, and Bibi Netanyahu worked well with me, but he will tell you, we're the ones with the guns, we're the ones with the whole deal.
19: Your relationship with Netanyahu is...
18: It's good, but we have to keep him a little bit sane.
19: Are you going to be able to control Israel from attacking Lebanon?
18: Yeah, I will be. I mean, no wonder. They have a lot of respect for me, and they do as I say.
17: Now, that may be a little complicated. According to some reporting from the Washington Post, intelligence agencies have warned the White House that Benjamin Netanyahu may take steps to undermine peace efforts with Iran and continue attempts to root out Hezbollah. We know he is under a lot of immense pressure within his own government to do that. But, of course, that would break a key tenet of the MOU, which called for hostilities to end on all fronts. Even so, Israel says it's going to continue to defend itself and the Israeli people from Hezbollah, which indicates that fighting between these two sides could ultimately continue. Back to you.
2: All right, News Nation's Corey Smith for us there in Washington. Thanks so much. On to this. Trump is touting that this deal is very popular with voters, but a new poll is showing that most Americans actually disapprove of how the president is handling the war in Iran. Vice President J.D. Vance has a message to critics. All right. Well, here with us now is former director of the Office of Management and Budget and former acting White House chief of staff in the first Trump administration, Mick Mulvaney. Mick, we'll try to get that soundbite from the vice president momentarily. But with what we just heard from Corey Smith there and the Washington Post reporting, if you look at their homepage, I'm sure you've looked at the New York Times, the Wall Street Journal, all of them saying similar things, that this fighting between Israel and Hezbollah is threatening to undermine what's happening right now between the United States in Iran. What say you?
20: Yeah, Anna, I can honestly tell you I haven't seen the New York Times or Washington Post this morning, but good morning to you.
2: Good morning.
20: It's early for me, so I didn't see the paper.
2: Okay, well, thanks for waking up early with us.
20: There's a lot of things that can fall apart with this, and Israel-Lebanon is one of them. Keep in mind, there's a lot of attention, at least in this country, on whether or not Israel will restrain itself. I don't think that's the right, correct question. What is Israel supposed to do if Hezbollah takes some type of offensive action? There was an exchange between the two countries in the last 48 hours that was prompted by a Hezbollah attack that killed four Israeli soldiers. Do we really expect Israel to not do anything under those circumstances? And isn't it Hezbollah who's breaking the commitments of the ceasefire? That's just one example of how tenuous this deal is and how many different places it could fall apart. Hezbollah could do something. Israel could do something. Iran could do something. We could do something. There could be a third party. Maybe the Houthis do something. Maybe something happens by accident. There's this such a tense sort of arrangement. It would be almost a miracle if it lasts 60 days.
2: All right. Well, President Trump saying this week that the deal reached with Iran is an unconditional surrender by Tehran. But lawmakers in his own party, as you've seen, are not so sure about all the fine print. Let's take a listen.
21: The details that I've seen so far look awful. This will go down as a tremendous foreign policy blunder.
22: I believe he is getting poor advice. And I think sending billions of dollars to Iran is a mistake.
23: I wouldn't want to give any money to Iran. I don't trust them at all. They're a terrorist nation, a terrorist government. So I wouldn't want to give them a dime.
24: I don't want to see JCPOA 2.0.
2: So this montage of Republican lawmakers here does not speak for the entire party, obviously, but how much is this testing the Republican Party's unity?
20: Oh, it's a great bit, a good bit. There's no question about it. Look, I don't think there's anybody who really believes this is unconditional surrender unless you happen to work for Donald Trump. But that's not the question. The question is it a good deal or not? And we're not going to know that for a long time. In fact, you may not know whether or not this was really a good deal for 5 or 10 years. But we don't have that opportunity, that convenience. We have to judge it based on what's in front of us. And what's getting a lot of people's attention is the money that's going to Iran. Now, the White House is saying there's not a penny going to Iran. That's a semantic sort of response. What they really are saying is there's no U.S. taxpayer dollars going to Iran. And that appears, at least on its face right now, to be correct. But there will be at least up to maybe $300 billion going to Iran from someplace else, whether or not it's from the UAE, Saudi, who knows where it's coming from. Even though it doesn't come from the taxpayers, what difference does it make? A lot of Republicans, a lot of Democrats, a lot of people who don't follow politics but follow geopolitics want to know why Iran is going to receive up to $300 billion and then what are they going to do with that money. That's probably the biggest thing right now in this deal, aside from the lack of clarity on the Iran and nuclear deal. So there's a lot of question marks. I'm glad to hear Witkoff and Kushner are going. I assume this is day 3 of 60. I hope they make some progress, but there's a lot of work to be done yet on this one.
2: Well, as former President Obama's library is being unveiled, he's not mincing words when it comes to the MOU between the United States and Iran. Let's take a listen to what he said.
0: We've now fought a war, spent billions and billions of dollars, put an enormous strain on our military. A lot of people have died, and it feels like we're back where we were before we started the war, except maybe a little bit worse off.
2: So you were in the first Trump administration when he pulled out of Obama's deal. Do you think he's having any regrets about that at all right now?
20: No, I don't think he's having regrets about pulling out of the JCPOA. I think he's probably having second thoughts about getting into this war in the first place. But what do you do? It's done. You don't have the opportunity, you don't have the luxury of sort of looking back and having regrets when you're the President of the United States. You have to figure out what to do next. But yeah. What you've just heard from President Obama, and for those folks who know me know that I'm not his biggest fan, that is a fair question to ask. Are we better off now than we were under the JCPOA? Are we better off now than we were before the war? And that is a very compelling question that every single Republican running for Congress, the House and the Senate, governor's office, I don't care where you are a Republican, if you're running for office, you have to figure out a way to answer that question because it's a fair question for the opposition to ask.
2: All right. Well, Americans are waking up this morning feeling economic strain. Everybody's talking about, what their grocery prices are today and what it costs to fill up the tank. And as we watch the roller coaster of prices, I think we've got some details we can show up there on our screen, a full screen here. Gas prices rising to over $4.50. But we are seeing some relief with prices now dropping nationally to under $4. How's this going to impact us economically from the war play out? How's it all going to play out in the midterms?
20: Yeah, at the end of the day, midterms in this country are always about the economy. At least 9 times out of 10, they're about the economy. And you get the feel that's going to be the case this year. If the economy is getting better as we go into the last months of the midterms, so if it's better by September, I think you'll see some Republicans benefit from that. The real question, Anna, is, okay, Trump has taken some steps that have reduced the cost of oil. I think oil was $100+ a barrel 2 weeks ago. Now it's about 78. That's a move in the right direction. How long will it take for that to filter through the prices that you and I pay? And not just on gasoline. And I think that's important. It looks like the price of gasoline is coming down. In fact, it is coming down already. They go up fairly quickly. They come down fairly quickly. It's the other costs that might take several months to see any change in. The cost of food, the cost of transportation, all those other costs might take a lot longer to sort of come down, and that would not bode well for the Republicans. You can't go to the polls saying, please vote for us, it's going to get better after the election. You have to vote, you have to go to the polls when you are the incumbent party and say, vote for us because we've already made it better. So the Republicans are hoping those prices come down quickly in order to benefit from it at the midterms.
2: All right. And Mick, we're getting our first look at the brand new Air Force One. If we can take a look at some pictures here, the White House has just released this. Of course, this is a gift from the Qatari government, which when it was announced, President Trump was really under the microscope for that. And he said, look, it's going to save taxpayers billions of dollars was what he said about it. But then you've got others saying, look, what about this threat of foreign influence? Does this thing come with strings attached since it does come from the Qatari government? Without a doubt, you are his former acting chief of staff. So I'm sure you've ridden on Air Force One. What do you think of all of it?
20: Yeah, I'm watching this one closely because the chief of staff, and folks don't know this, I didn't know this when I became chief of staff, is responsible for the airplane. Technically, you operate that air wing, so you're in charge of the plane. And let me make it perfectly clear, we were in desperate need of a new plane. There is no question about that. These planes are probably older than you are, Anna. They need to be replaced. Talk about the two Air Force Ones that we have now. I'm not sure why it's taking Boeing so long to get the two planes that we bought in 2017. Please allow that to sink in. Why it's taking them 11 years, apparently, to get those planes ready to be the new Air Force One. Why do we have a need for this bridge plane? So those are fair questions to ask. My only question about this plane is this, and I think it's great that we have a new plane for the President of the United States, any president. I want to make sure it's safe. Mm-hmm. I want to know why it was so easy to get this plane ready in a matter

0: of months to be Air Force One when we were starting from scratch with two other planes, and it's taken 11 years. I want to make sure this plane is safe for the president. My guess is, I have no reason to think they aren't considering that, but they need to be considering it because this is the president's office in the sky, and it needs to be perfectly safe before he uses it.
1: Yeah, absolutely it does, and hopefully we'll get to see it flying around on July the 4th when it's expected to be unveiled in the sky after the safety test, to your point. Great to see you, former acting White House Chief of Staff in the first Trump administration, Mick Mulvaney. Have a great day.
0: Thanks, Anna.
1: Yeah, and thanks for waking up early with us, too. All right, new developments over the Lincoln Memorial reflecting pool turning green from algae. Recent renovations making the bottom of the pool American flag blue. But now that paint, that blue paint, is peeling. And crews are cleaning up an algae outbreak as well. President Trump posting on True Social blaming the problems on vandalism. The renovations have cost an estimated $14.7 million. And some Americans are not happy with the results.
2: As someone who spent years working in pools, you don't fight algae with peroxide.
3: This very fancy vinyl coating in American flag blue, it didn't last a week before it's coming up here, and that's a shame.
4: I want my money back after seeing this.
1: Well, President Trump is also facing criticism after announcing a no-bid contract to clean the pool. Atlantic Industrial Coatings is a firm that has done work on pools at Trump's golf clubs in Sterling, Virginia. Well, News Nation, obtaining new evidence from the high school track meet murder trial in Texas. That includes body camera video and 911 audio recordings from the moments after Carmelo Anthony stabbed Austin Metcalf to death. In the 911 call, you can hear people trying to revive the 17-year-old Metcalf. And we want to warn you, this audio is difficult to hear. Here's a portion of it.
5: He is laying here.
6: How old is he?
5: Starting to go unconscious.
6: How old is he?
5: High school age, so maybe 15, 16, 17.
6: Okay. Is he awake?
5: No, he's going unconscious.
6: Okay. Is he breathing?
5: Not right now.
6: Breathing?
5: No, he's not.
6: He's not breathing at all?
5: No.
6: Okay, where was he stabbed at?
5: In his chest.
6: Okay. I've got them coming, okay? Stay on the phone with me, all right?
5: Okay.
6: Is the assailant still nearby?
5: Stay with me, Austin. I'm here.
6: Is the assailant still nearby?
5: Stay with me, Austin.
6: Hey,
5: sir. Is he breathing? Yes, ma'am.
6: Is the assailant still nearby?
1: Well, later during Anthony's arrest, he was very cooperative with police and can be heard crying as he admits to stabbing Metcalf.
7: He put his hands on me. I told him not to. He put his hands on me.
1: Well, Carmelo Anthony, who was convicted of murder and sentenced to 35 years in prison, can be seen running from the tent where he and Metcalf struggled. This is the first time the public has seen these images since cameras were not allowed inside the courtroom during the trial. 18 minutes after the hour, we have a lot more coming your way this morning in America, this Saturday. So the Strait of Hormuz is reopened, but News Nation's Robert Sherman is going to give us a tour to show us what's really going on there. Plus, tropical storm off a tropical. We've got some devastating weather video to show you, and it's not just impacting. We've got a lot more on this coming up for you. And the United States going all the way. Our national team advancing to the next round with one game left to play in group stages. Our team is on the ground at MetLife Stadium.
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1: New developments to share on the administration's mass deportation policy. Immigration and Customs Enforcement is reversing course on a number of new warehouse-sized detention centers across the nation. One of those was planned for New Jersey, and ICE is now reportedly selling or giving that site to another federal agency after dishing out about $1 billion to create it. News Nation's Leah Lando joins us now. And what more can you tell us this morning? Good morning, by the way.
20: Good morning. Good morning to you. Good morning to all of you. Of course, a very controversial, and there was a lot of pushback on this proposed ICE detention warehouse in New Jersey. According to officials, the federal government did pay about $129 million for that site, which they say would have held more than 540 detainees. Local officials say they were blindsided by the project. Now lawmakers and activists, they're celebrating after learning plans have changed for that ICE detention center in Roxbury, New Jersey, Friday.
21: They could change their mind tomorrow. It is a believe it when you see it kind of thing.
22: And I really hope that this is the real thing.
20: The Department of Homeland Security releasing a statement on the scrapped plans, saying it will instead utilize the existing facilities they already have around the country. This comes after pushback not only on the potential warehouse, but longstanding protesting over conditions at the Delaney Hall Detention Center near Newark, New Jersey. New Jersey officials on both sides of the aisle, including the governor, members of Congress, and Roxbury's Republican mayor, calling it a victory and a big win for their state's pushback against ICE activities. And this is not the first time ICE has reversed plans to build or convert facilities. In places like Social Circle, Georgia, and elsewhere around the country, DHS announcing it is scaling back initial plans to convert 11 empty warehouses it has purchased into large ICE detention facilities. And officials say these warehouses were largely purchased under former DHS Secretary Kristi Noem, reportedly costing around $1 billion. Some say these plans were scrapped because of a lack of proper zoning and plumbing in the facilities. Other concerns with the budget as well. And no word yet on if these properties will be sold or what these warehouses will now be used for. But while people are celebrating, those in New Jersey who oppose the warehouse, they're still cautiously optimistic. They say that they believe ICE could still change its mind about the warehouse. So a lot of people paying close attention to this.
0: Yep, and we are too. Leah, thank you so much. All right, 25 minutes after the hour, the first named storm of this year's hurricane season brought devastation to our southern states. Cleanup is now underway in Louisiana, where Tropical Storm Arthur brought a significant amount of damage. A nursing home was forced to evacuate, relocating all 57 of their residents. The storm has since moved through the Carolinas and into the Atlantic Ocean. Louisiana Governor Jeff Landry describing just how devastating the storm was.
2: The amount of rainfall was simply historic. And in fact, they're still calculating. They believe that that it probably will break a state record for the amount of waterfall in such a short period of time.
0: And it wasn't just the people dealing with the storm. Come take a look at this. No, really, you got to come take a look at this. When News Nation obtaining this video of pigs swimming through the floodwaters to get to safety. Hope they were all okay, too. Well, dozens of cancer cases in one New Jersey town is prompting growing concerns from residents. They fear the cases are linked to contaminants found at a former landfill site. State officials are testing the water in the town of Keyport, but people who live there are warning it may be too late. News Nation investigative correspondent Rich McHugh has more.
3: Here in Keyport, New Jersey, residents say they've lost so many to cancer, dozens and dozens of cases. They say a toxic landfill buried decades ago behind me ultimately is killing them. And officials here in New Jersey have known about it for 40 years.
23: My mother had skin cancer. The lady across the street from her had brain cancer. And across the street from me, seven houses in a row all had cancer.
24: Ginger Morris has lived in Keyport for 53 years. When her husband was diagnosed with cancer, her son began mapping a cluster of cases in their neighborhood. He documented 41 cases, 28 of them on First Street alone.
23: I'm afraid for my grandkids.
24: Morris and the residents here say a toxic landfill is to blame. It's been sitting here for decades. They also point the finger at the New Jersey Department of Environmental Protection and have been sounding the alarm for 40 years, as this 1987 article documents.
23: The dump closed in 1979. Why did it take until 2010 to do something or test it or whatever? And 16 years later, you still haven't done anything. Why?
25: I lived through this stuff once. I'm not doing it again.
24: As a child in California, Alex Kraft was diagnosed with leukemia, doctors linked to neighborhood toxins. She barely survived. Now a resident here, it emboldened her to speak up when chemicals could harm her health again.
25: We have a cancer cluster here. People have been dying in this community for generations. What are you going to do about it? Right?
26: What should they do about it?
25: Well, they should start doing their jobs.
24: After recent outcry, they have started testing again. In 2010, NJDEP testing found benzene, arsenic, lead, vinyl chloride, and PCBs. But the agency says despite the toxins, they never found a clear pathway exposing residents.
27: The conclusion of that report was, yes, there is contamination. However, we have no suggestion that it's leaving the site, and no further investigation was recommended at that time.
26: Wouldn't that be getting into the groundwater over time? We're now talking about 16 years later.
27: So the groundwater sampling was done at that time, and there were contaminants that were found over the limits. However, there was no reason to continue the investigation.
26: What are you testing for?
24: Independent testing expert Scott Smith came here to test and allowed us to tag along.
28: We're going to test for dioxins, SVOCs, PCBs, toxic metals, everything.
26: Given what you've heard in the community, what do you think you're going to find?
28: I always hope nothing, but I think this is going to be really bad because we have one street with 28 confirmed cases of cancer and 8 dug dogs. You don't need my testing to know that there's a serious issue here.
25: I have zero faith that without community pushback and without us standing up to this, frankly, corrupt organization, there is zero chance that they are actually going to do anything about it.
23: Fix it. That's it. Just fix it. You know, that's all we want. Fix it.
24: Now, important to note, NJDEP says they did not test the soil, just the surface water and some water in the bay. They said they will publish the raw results as soon as they have them. Independent testing expert Scott Smith tells us he did test the soil, and he will bring us the results as soon as he has them. It will be interesting to see if people's worst fears here will be realized. In Keyport, New Jersey, Rich McHugh, News Nation.
0: All right, Rich, thank you so much. Well, new rules of the water as you're watching your gas prices this morning. Robert Sherman taking us on a tour of the Strait of Hormuz after the break on This Morning in America.
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0: Well, a new round of U.S. talks with Iran is reportedly set to happen today in Switzerland. According to Axios, Special Envoy Steve Witkoff and Jared Kushner are going to be leading those talks. And this comes as the United States' deal with Iran is already facing new challenges, with new fighting between Israel and Hezbollah happening. Look at this. Large plumes of smoke seen over Lebanon today, as Israel carries out new strikes in the region just hours into a ceasefire with Hezbollah. Here with us now is Matthew Wiz Buckley, retired Top Gun Navy fighter pilot and commercial pilot as well, and founder of No Fallen Heroes Foundation. Thanks for joining us, and thanks for your service.
12: Good morning. Thanks for having me.
0: Look, Lebanon is proving to be a real thorn in President Trump's push for peace here, with the fighting happening there between Israel and Hezbollah. If Iran wants peace, as the president has said it does, why doesn't the regime just order their terror proxy to stop attacking Israel?
12: Well, because I don't think they do. I don't think Iran wants peace. They've shown this for the past 47 years. So they might publicly say, hey, Hezbollah, you guys need to throttle back and stop. And of course, on the back channels, they're saying, keep pressing forward. So Iran doesn't want peace. And this MOU and this quote unquote peace deal is an absolute train wreck. There isn't going to be peace, in my opinion.
0: Oh, with the

0: fresh reporting that we have here that the U.S. intelligence officers have told the Trump administration that Prime Minister Benjamin Netanyahu could be undermining Trump's efforts for peace with Iran by keeping this conflict there in Lebanon going. Does the United States need to try to take Lebanon out of the new deal that's reached? And how would Iran react to that?
1: Well, there's a lot going on there. This is a 5D chess. So Israel, and it's interesting how we're trying to tell Israel to knock it off. If the roles were reversed, if Canada was shelling Vermont and New Hampshire, and you know, Netanyahu told Trump to knock it off and stop defending himself, of course we would laugh at that. So there's a lot of moving parts here, and Lebanon, it's sad. Beautiful country, great people, more or less taken over by Hezbollah. So even with Iran trying, even if Iran wanted to sit on Hezbollah, I don't think they're going to. I mean, these people are going to fight to the death. There are radicals in Hezbollah that won't listen to Iran no matter what. But if you cut off the money, you obviously can cut off a lot of that. Now, Iran's not going to cut off any of the money. As a matter of fact, as part of this MOU, they're going to get a lot of money.
0: Yeah, look, I want to make it clear, I'm not telling Israel to knock it off. I'm just saying what is being said. And the president just had this interview with Axios where he said that he has to keep Netanyahu sane. How do you think their relationship is being tested here?
1: Oh, it's obviously being tested. It is at a strain here. I mean, Netanyahu's getting outflanked on his right by people saying, hey, that was a peace deal between the United States and Iran. This has nothing to do with Israel. They are fighting for their survival. This radical Islamic regime has promised death to America, has promised death to Israel, and is their red line is we are going to get a nuke. What do we think they're going to do with that nuke? At least the North Korean guy, thank God he's a narcissist sociopath and doesn't want to die. He just kind of uses nukes as an insurance policy. How do we feel Iran's going to do with the most powerful weapon ever created by man? So this is bad, and I believe it's only going to get worse, especially after the 60 days is up.
0: And look, I know we're spending a lot of time here talking about Israel, but it feels like it's a real sticking point, a real storyline for the day. The deal with Iran is getting backlash inside Israel, and the vice president pushing back on that. Here's what Vance said Thursday.
2: Donald J. Trump is the only head of state in the entire world who is sympathetic to the nation of Israel at this moment in time. And he happens to be the head of state of the world superpower. If I was in the cabinet of the Israeli government, I might not be attacking the only powerful ally that I have anywhere left in the entire world.
0: Pull back the curtain for us. What do you think is happening?
1: Well, the president is trying to sit on Israel. When the ceasefire, which was only a ceasefire in name, couple weeks ago, when Iran fired a bunch of ballistic missiles, intermediate missiles into Israel, we didn't engage. The United States sat on their hands. That was an all-Israeli effort to knock all of those down. So the president is starting to use the power of his purse, for lack of a better word, to try and control Netanyahu a little bit. So I think their relationship is on the outs. But the vice president has a point. We're more or less your only friends in the world, and we are one of the only superpowers on this planet. So I wouldn't be pushing us too hard away. But our strategic interests are aligned. Iranians don't scream death to Sweden or death to Canada. They scream death to America and death to Israel, and they want to wipe us out with a nuke. That is just, they started this war 47 years ago. We need to finish it.
0: The Trump administration and the Department of War Secretary Pete Hegseth have said, look, bombs could start dropping again if Iran doesn't play nice. Do you think that's going to happen?
1: It has to happen. Did you see, I read a report that Iran stood up a maritime agency that's selling insurance, quote unquote, that's free for the next 60 days. What do you think is going to happen when the 60 days is up? They're going to start charging tolls, and the president, or whatever you call it, insurance. It sounds like a mafia. Hey, it would be a shame if something happened to your ship here. Why don't you buy some of our insurance? So this is a disgrace. It's going to turn either into the Suez Canal, the Panama Canal, with Iran and maybe even their buddies in Oman charging a toll. I don't see how combat operations don't go back to starting. I just don't see how. Unless the president, he said the other day, hey, you're welcome that I avoided a worldwide recession. Well, I care more about nuclear weapons than my gas pump.
0: Okay. Matthew Wiz Buckley, retired Top Gun.

0: water in the world.
1: You've now heard of it. Few have seen it. And since February, a mere handful have dared cross it. There have been steep consequences for trying that. It wasn't easy to get here. Planes, cars, and some persistent convincing. Our captain was reluctant to take the job, and even then, he didn't want to stay too long or get too close. The situation has everyone here uptight. As the crow flies, the distance to Iran at its closest point is 21 miles. All the way down the coast, the most prized infrastructure, guarded and watched at every moment. For our team, 8 phones, a Starlink, all dark within minutes of leaving the harbor. And in the open waters, 20% of the global oil trade at a standstill.
0: There are over 500 ships that are sitting on either side of the Strait of Hormuz, waiting to make the cross.
1: Pen to paper in France this week meant to change that.
2: Bravo.
3: The Iranians, for the second night in a row, did not shoot at any ships in the Strait of Hormuz.
0: But as you can see, many still holding and waiting, not certain it's safe yet.
1: Some ships are going, and things are expected to improve in the weeks ahead. Demining and de-escalation to thank for that. Few knew this place's name 4 months ago, but now even fewer can afford to forget it.
4: All right, News Nation's Robert Sherman, thank you for that report. 42 minutes after the hour, Team USA is moving on in the World Cup play after taking down the Aussies on Friday. And our team is on the ground at MetLife Stadium with what comes next.
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2: Obviously, we're very disappointed over here. Well, congratulations to you guys. You know, it was a good performance this morning. I thought Pochettino, your coach, we know he's an excellent coach. He did a great job in the first half and took the game away from us this morning, and we couldn't get it back. Tried hard in the second half.
3: Oh, they're limping along a little bit this morning. That was former Socceroos captain and football analyst and broadcaster Craig Foster on Team USA's big win yesterday against Australia, mate. The United States' 2-0 victory follows last week's win against Paraguay, and the win sends our team straight to the knockout stages of the World Cup. News Nation's Marcus Espinosa joins us live from outside MetLife Stadium in East Rutherford, New Jersey. Hey there, Marcus. Good morning to you. Lots to celebrate today.
4: Hey, Anna, good morning. That's a good mate with the accent you have. You clearly lived over there. It's all good right now for Team USA. They are undefeated. They have conceded just a single goal so far. And thanks to Paraguay last night, late last evening, they have now secured the top spot in their group. They are headed to the knockout stage here. Everything going perfect right now for Team USA. Just incredible seeing sights and sounds over there at Seattle Stadium, as it's officially named, during the 2026 FIFA World Cup. Really in an uproar, as nearly 67,000 fans cheered so loud it registered on the Richter scale. The first man-made seismic spike came in the 11th minute when a cross by Florian Balogun found a fortunate American bounce off an Australian defender to put America up 1-0. The second seismic quake came after two football worlds collided as son of former NFL football star Antonio Freeman, Alex Freeman, made it 2-0 in the second half. And the American defense, they did the rest, holding the Australians scoreless. And the team got it done without their biggest star, Christian Pulisic, who was out of the match with a calf injury. Clinching the top spot in this group, it's a big deal, guys. Here's why. Sports analyst Nick Wright also brought this up in a good way, really brought it to my attention, pointing out that winning the group, it does a few things. Most importantly, the United States men's national team faces a significantly easier, in theory, path through the tournament, potentially avoiding defending champions Argentina in a round of 16 matchup, should that happen, and should they make it to that stage. Right now, there's 6 points in the bag. They are group winners. They are headed to the knockout stage. They can rest Christian Pulisic again for this next game, which is meaningless as far as standings and scheduling goes. So right now, all things are red, white, and blue for the American team, and the fans have been going crazy, eating up every minute of what we call soccer.
3: All right, News Nation's Marcus Espinosa, great to see you today, and great to see Team USA moving on. 11 minutes before the top of the hour, the Obama Presidential Center is now open in Chicago after a star-studded first event. We're going to get a report on the new building and its reception.
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3: Hey there, let's get up, let's get moving and grooving 6 minutes before the top of the hour. The Obama Presidential Center is now officially open in Chicago, and plenty of celebrities came out to celebrate. News Nation's Mills Hayes has more.
12: A home for hope. That's what former President Obama and his foundation are looking to establish here in Chicago with their presidential center and libraries.
13: More than anything, I hope this center will serve as an affirmation of just how special, how precious our democracy truly is, and remind us what we can achieve when we embrace our shared responsibilities as citizens.
12: President Obama says the center will not just tell the story of his presidency, but the collective fights and struggles we faced as a nation. Thousands of people came from around the world to be here for the opening. We saw Presidents Biden, Bush, and Clinton, along with their first ladies, celebrities like Oprah Winfrey, Tom Hanks, Dave Chappelle, and dozens of everyday folks like you and me, all who wanted to take part in the historic event. There were also several star-studded performances from artists like Christina Aguilera, John Legend, Bono, Stevie Wonder, and Bruce Springsteen. It took 5 years and $850 million to build the Presidential Center right next to the University of Chicago. The south side of Chicago is very important to the Obamas. It's where they met, got married, started a family, and where Obama launched his political career. The campus includes almost 20 acres of space. Of course, the Presidential Museum and Library, as well as a state-of-the-art athletic center, a playground for kids, and a handful of gardens and other green spaces. But today's opening didn't come without any pushback. Members of the community have several concerns about the center opening in their backyard. Residents tell us they have issues with the center being in a public park and are worried it could price out residents who have been here for decades.
14: I want to see something that actually benefits the people that, you know, have been here for for generations. A lot of them no longer live here. A lot of them have been displaced and moved on. A lot of low-income buildings that were on Cottage Grove, they're no longer here. Like I said, people have been scattered away.
12: The Presidential Center will open to the public on Juneteenth, and this weekend is full of festivities here at the center. And if you're looking to get a ticket, you won't be able to get one until December because they're all sold out until then. In Chicago, Mills Hayes.
3: All right, Mills, thanks for that. 4 minutes before the top of the hour, U.S. Envoy Steve Witkoff is reportedly heading to Switzerland. 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
24: It's 60 days. I have to make a deal. Otherwise, we will do things that won't make them happy. But I don't think it's going to get to that. I think it's going to be very good.
3: Breaking news on Iran's nuclear material and program. The clock is ticking to finalize a deal as fighting persists in Lebanon and threatens to knock the deal off its tracks. Steve Witkoff and Jared Kushner are now heading to Switzerland for a first round of talks. But will Iran budge and agree to their terms?
24: The workmanship of this plane is, when you see it, you won't believe it, actually.
3: A real beauty. President Donald Trump is debuting a brand new Air Force One, showing off the new color scheme, and says it will represent the United States properly abroad. But critics say the Qatari gifted plane could come with strings attached. We're going to see how this Air Force One stacks up to previous planes.
2: They're going all the way, for sure.
3: All the way, baby. USA fans are hyped after a flawless win against Australia advances the United States team to the knockout stages in the World Cup. And we do have News Nation team coverage for you today. Corey Smith is in Washington, D.C. Leah Lando is here with me in New York City in our studios here. And Marcus Espinosa is going to join us live from MetLife Stadium in New Jersey for all the World Cup action. Good morning to you. It's Saturday, June the 20th. Come on in and stay a while. 8 o'clock on the East Coast. I'm Anna Koyman, and this is Morning in America. And let's begin with that breaking news between the United States and Iran. A new round of peace talks begins today between the two countries in Switzerland. That's all according to reporting from Axios. As fighting between Israel and Hezbollah is reportedly pushing the fragile agreement to the brink. Special envoy Steve Witkoff and Jared Kushner are reportedly leading the talks. And this comes just days after the vice president's trip to Switzerland was abruptly canceled. And the United States agreement with Iran is already on shaky ground, with large plumes of smoke seen over Lebanon as Israel carries out new strikes in the region that left 16 people dead just hours into a ceasefire with Hezbollah. Well, we're going to get right out to News Nation Washington correspondent Corey Smith, live for us in D.C. Good morning to you, Corey. What more can you tell us?
4: Well, Anna, good morning from Washington. I'm looking down at my social media here on my phone, and I'm seeing that Israel is saying that it's launched attacks on terrorist infrastructure in southern Lebanon, showing that the fighting is not far from over at all. Here we sit on day three of the 60-day window for the U.S. and Iran to hammer out a peace deal. And look, the fact you have Steve Witkoff and Jared Kushner reportedly preparing to sit down with Iranian negotiators is a sign of progress. But it was just 2 months ago that Witkoff and Kushner accompanied Vice President J.D. Vance to Pakistan to negotiate a ceasefire. Those talks ultimately fell apart. But the dynamics are different this time. The vice president not being at the table, certainly a big change. But these latest talks come, of course, after both sides signed that memorandum of understanding to end the conflict. It's the fighting between Israel and Hezbollah, the continued fighting, that remains a threat that could ultimately derail these negotiations. Over the last 48 hours, casualties have started to mount on both sides. State media in Lebanon reporting more than 50 people have been killed by Israeli strikes in southern Lebanon. Israel says four of its soldiers were killed and several more injured after Hezbollah launched rockets and drones towards the IDF. It's complicating this fragile ceasefire and those high-stakes negotiations, and we're seeing it play out on social media. You have this ex-post from the National Security Commission leader within Iran's parliament saying the United States' failure to adhere to the first clause of the Memorandum of Understanding demonstrates it lacks the will to earn the trust of the Iranian people. The continuation of the situation will cost them dearly, beginning with a smart and deterrent response to the violation of the MOU's commitments. Now, the White House is trying to hold this all together, publicly warning Israel to stop launching attacks. In a wide-ranging interview with Axios, President Trump was asked about the fighting between Israel and Hezbollah and about that man, Benjamin Netanyahu.
5: If it weren't for Donald Trump, and Bibi Netanyahu worked well with me, but he will tell you, we're the ones with the guns, we're the ones with the whole deal.
7: Your relationship with Netanyahu is...
5: It's good, but we have to keep him a little bit sane.
7: Are you going to be able to control Israel from attacking Lebanon?
5: Yeah. I will be. I mean, no wonder. They have a lot of respect for me. And they do as I say.
4: Now, all of this comes as the Washington Post is reporting U.S. intelligence agencies have warned the White House that Benjamin Netanyahu may take steps to undermine peace efforts with Iran and continue attempts to root out Hezbollah. Of course, that would break a key tenet of the MOU, which called for all hostilities to end on all fronts. Israel continuing to say it's going to defend itself and the Israeli people from Hezbollah, which indicates, Anna, that the fighting between the two sides could continue even as the U.S. and Iran try to hammer this thing out.
3: All right, News Nation's Corey Smith with that reporting for us from Washington. Thank you. All right, friends, we're going to welcome to the show now South Carolina Republican Congresswoman Sherry Bigg. She sits on the Homeland Security and Foreign Affairs Committees. Congresswoman, lovely to see you today. Thanks for joining us.
6: Well, good morning, and thank you so much for having me.
3: If our control room can go ahead and put up that fresh video that we have out of Lebanon, and this fresh reporting that we also have that we're seeing from the Washington Post there about intelligence officials reportedly telling the Trump administration that Netanyahu could be undermining the president's efforts at peace. Is that a top concern for you this Saturday morning?
6: Well, yes, it is concerning. I think our president is trying to lead with peace through strength. But, you know, he is very aware of the different personalities and the differences of opinion. And just looking at the individuals that we're dealing with, these are not rational people. And it's not going to be an easy task, but we have made a lot of progress. And I think just being cautiously optimistic is the way I've turned that to a lot of individuals that have discussed what's going on in Iran with me. Mm-hmm. And I'm hopeful that President Trump is the one to see this through. And these negotiations, we have a long way to go. We're in the very beginning of that. But I am hopeful.
3: Well, President Trump saying this week that the deal reached with Iran, this memorandum of understanding, amounts to an unconditional surrender by Tehran. But lawmakers in his party and your party, many say they're not so sure about the fine print. Listen to this.
8: The details that I've seen so far look awful. This will go down as a tremendous foreign policy blunder.
9: I believe he is getting poor advice, and I think sending billions of dollars to Iran is a mistake.
10: I wouldn't want to give any money to Iran. I don't trust them at all. They're a terrorist nation, a terrorist government, so I wouldn't want to give them a dime.
11: I don't want to see JCPOA 2.0.
3: Again, these are not Democrats. This montage is not of Democrats. It's of Republicans in your party. Do you share their concerns?
6: Well, look, I think we have to talk about what we know. This is not a definitive plan. This is just a memorandum of understanding. I do have a lot of questions regarding the financial information and how that's going to play out. It's my understanding that our regional partners will play a big part of that. But there are a lot of questions to be answered. But as I said, we're at the very beginning, and I think we should go into this with our eyes wide open and a keen awareness of our senses to make sure of what's going to play out. And President Trump is not a dummy. I don't think they're going to pull the wool over his eyes. And I think that's the one thing that the American people need to remember. But right now, we need to pull together, not only as a party, but as Americans. And we need to make sure that we see this through, because we have to put America first.
3: Well, former President Obama not mincing words when it comes to this MOA between the United States and Iran. Listen here.
25: We've now fought a war, spent billions and billions of dollars, you know, put an enormous strain on our military. A lot of people have died. And it feels like we're back where we were before we started the war, except maybe a little bit worse off.
3: Do you think the president has any regrets for ripping up Obama's deal, the JCPOA, in his first administration, or any regrets getting into this war with Iran currently?
6: Well, you know, to me, whatever President Obama says is irrelevant. And I don't think it takes a very intelligent person to look at his track record and to show much confidence in his words that he just spoke. So I'm focused on moving forward. There's a reason the windshield is bigger than the rearview mirror.
3: Well, let's take a look at this. This is new information here. The Department of Homeland Security says 14 threats and actual attacks were undertaken by Iranian proxy groups and others since the start of the war with Iran. Now, I understand you're on the Homeland Security Committee, and one of the reasons we wanted to bring you on today. What concerns do you have for the country as it relates to this?
6: Well, first and foremost, I'm committed to supporting our military and the readiness. And I think this just goes right along with showing why we need to do that. But secondly, there was a reason President Trump was put into office. And number one being that the open borders was a complete disaster with prior administration. And that just goes to show you we need to protect our boundaries and we need to make sure that our homeland is secure and that we're not letting just anybody and everybody into our country. Those are criminals, they're terrorists, and they're already in here. And I think we just need to, again, be aware of our surroundings, and we need to make sure that we're putting America first.
3: Okay. Again, this morning, the breaking news we have is that Special Envoy Witkoff and Kushner are headed to Switzerland to lead talks, according to reports. Earlier this week, Trump joking that he will blame Vice President Vance if the preliminary deal falls through. Take a listen here.
12: If it works out, I'm going to take the credit. If it doesn't work out, I'm blaming J.D. You better be careful, J.D.
3: What do you make of Vance's role in these negotiations so far? And do you are you happy with his role, or do you think he's the most effective person there?
6: Well, again, we're not dealing with rational people. These people are hard to deal with. They're terrorists. They're awful people, and I'm not sure that we're going to be able to see this through. I don't know. As I said, I'm hopeful, but it's going to take a lot of negotiations. It's going to, the ball's in their court. I think depending on how they react and respond will determine America's next move. But I do think Vice President Vance has done a great job. I really do.
3: All right. Americans are facing economic strain right now. Of course, we've seen gas prices rise. We are seeing a little bit of relief with those dropping below $4 nationally, just barely below. But that's a positive sign, I think. What are you hearing from your constituents about the state of the economy? What are they saying to you?
6: Well, I was just out last night with my constituents and hearing their concerns. And affordability is a concern. And I think that's been on President Trump's agenda from day one. And we were making a lot of progress. Of course, Iran has slowed things down. And we can't turn our head to the obvious. And we need to keep making strides in the right direction. President Trump is a businessman. He understands how this will play out and what needs to be done. So we have to trust in his leadership. And we just have to continue to move forward. And the people in my district of South Carolina, the 3rd District of South Carolina, they understand that and they support the president's efforts. And they know if Iran has a nuclear weapon, then nothing else matters. So they understand what we're doing. We just want to get through this quickly. No one wants to see another endless war. And we want to put an end to this as soon as possible.
3: And to your point about the country even unifying and the need for that, you know, whether you support President Trump's reasons for getting into this or not, or whether you support the president or not, we got to support our military. And as we look forward to America's 250th, the military has played such a rich part in our history. You recently introduced the Improving Travel for Military Members Act, legislation that's designed to make airport travel easier for active duty service members. You're also a lieutenant colonel in the Air National Guard yourself. What kind of reaction have you gotten so far?
6: Well, this is not just a political stunt for me. I have spent decades serving veterans and military members in my professional career. And this is just one way that we can support our military members. There are over 1.3 million Americans serving on active duty today. And when you think about the children, I think probably about 890,000 children follow their parents and they're uprooted. And the very least we can do is make this transfer and this process for deployments or move into different states and different areas is to try to help make that a little bit easier on them. If you've traveled even with one child, you know it's not always easy. Mm-hmm. And sometimes multiple family members trying to get through the airport. And this will just offer a pilot program to 5 large airports near active duty bases that will just help the process of getting the family through the screening at TSA. Sure. And on to their next assignment.
3: Yeah. Oh, well, that's great. I can get behind that. South Carolina Republican Congresswoman Sherry Biggs, thanks for joining us.
6: Thank you so much for having me.
3: Of course. Quarter past the hour now. Some new developments now over the Lincoln Memorial reflecting pool turning green from algae. Recent renovations made the bottom of the pool American flag blue. But now, unfortunately, that paint is peeling in some places and crews are cleaning up the algae outbreak, too. President Trump posting on True Social blaming the problems on vandalism. The renovations have cost an estimated $14.7 million. And some Americans are not happy with the results.
13: As someone who spent years working in pools, you don't fight algae with peroxide.
14: This very fancy vinyl coating in American flag blue, it didn't last a week before it's coming up here, and that's a shame.
15: I want my money back after seeing this.
3: President Trump is also facing criticism after announcing a no-bid contract to clean the pool. Atlantic Industrial Coatings is a firm that has done work on pools at Trump's golf clubs in Sterling, Virginia. And News Nation obtaining new evidence from the high school track meet murder trial in Texas. Now, that includes body camera video and 911 audio recordings from the moments after Carmelo Anthony stabbed Austin Metcalf to death. In the 911 call, you can hear people trying to revive the 17-year-old Metcalf. Now, we want to warn you, this audio is difficult to hear. Here's a portion.
16: He is laying here. He
17: How
16: is,
17: old is he?
16: Starting to go unconscious.
17: How old is he?
16: High school age, so maybe 15, 16, 17.
17: Okay. Is he awake?
16: No, he's going unconscious.
17: Okay. Is he breathing?
16: Not right now.
17: Breathing?
16: No, he's not.
17: He's not breathing at all?
16: No.
17: Okay. Where was he stabbed at?
16: In his chest.
17: Okay. I've got them coming, okay? Stay on the phone with me, all right?
16: Okay.
17: Is the assailant still nearby?
16: Stay with me. Stay with me, Austin. Okay. I'm here.
17: Is the assailant still nearby?
16: Stay with me, Austin.
17: Hey,
16: sir. Is he breathing? Yes, ma'am.
17: Is the assailant still nearby?
3: Later, during Anthony's arrest, he was very cooperative with police and can be heard crying as he admits to stabbing Metcalf.
18: He put his hands on me. I told him not to. He put his hands on me.
3: Carmelo Anthony, who was convicted of murder and sentenced to 35 years in prison, can be seen running from the tent where he and Metcalf struggled. This is the first time the public is seeing these images since cameras were not allowed inside the courtroom during the trial. In South Carolina, authorities confirming a body found earlier this week is the missing woman, Elena Moore. The cause and manner of death are not yet reported, and an autopsy is scheduled for today. The 39-year-old's body was found near the gym where she was seen leaving on June the 11th in Lexington. Officials say a tip led to her body's discovery. Authorities plan to release more information on Monday. We'll keep you updated as soon as we get it. And now to the Dominican Republic, where one woman was killed and at least 10 others injured after this massive hotel fire. Nearly 1,700 tourists were forced to evacuate the blaze. The woman killed has been identified as a 46-year-old Italian national. Drone video showing the enormous size and devastation with the entire property engulfed in flames. The fire is now under control, but the cause is still undetermined as officials are still investigating. We'll bring you updates on this as well. And the first named storm of this year's hurricane season brought devastation to our southern states. Tropical Storm Arthur cleanup is underway in Louisiana, where the storm brought a significant amount of damage. The storm has since moved through the Carolinas and into the Atlantic Ocean. A nursing home was forced to evacuate, relocating all 57 of its residents. Louisiana Governor Jeff Landry describing just how devastating the storm was.
26: The amount of rainfall was simply historic. And in fact, they're still calculating. They believe that that it probably will break a state record for the amount of waterfall in such a short period of time.
3: It wasn't just the people dealing with the storm. Look at this video. Can you see what this is? News Nation obtaining this video here. Pigs swimming through the floodwaters to get to safety. I hope they were all okay. They're cute. Well, tragedy at the Grand Canyon. The National Park officials reporting that three hikers died from heat-related illnesses. The deaths are from two separate occasions happening on June the 12th and June the 16th. And the hikers were identified as two men, ages 72 and 67, as well as a 68-year-old woman. All three were found dead on the trail. The park is warning visitors to limit strenuous hiking at the Grand Canyon between the hours of 10 a.m. and 4 p.m. Just a good reminder for all of us to stay in the shade where we can and drink lots of water. Friends, we got a lot more coming your way this morning in America this Saturday, including lawmakers and activists reacting to ICE reportedly canceling plans to open a warehouse-style detention facility in New Jersey. Plus, Mexican mafia gang members taking their criminal activities from prisons to United States streets. A closer look at the role that's playing in cartel-related crime after the break. And could U.S. envoy Steve Witkoff lead us to a permanent Iranian nuclear deal?
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3: New developments to share on the administration's mass deportation policy. Immigration and Customs Enforcement is reversing course on a number of new warehouse-sized detention centers across the country. One of those was planned for New Jersey. ICE is now reportedly selling or giving that site to another federal agency after dishing out $1 billion to create it. News Nation's Leah Lando joins us now. You're tracking this one for us. What more can you tell us? Good morning.
2: Yes, we are. Good morning. Good morning to all of you. There was a lot of pushback on this proposed ICE detention warehouse in New Jersey. Now, according to officials, the federal government paid about $129 million for the site, which would have held more than 540 detainees. Local officials say that they were blindsided, though, by this project. And lawmakers and activists are now celebrating after learning plans have changed for that ICE detention center in Roxbury, New Jersey, Friday.
4: They could change their mind tomorrow. It is a believe it when you see it kind of thing.
5: And I really hope that this is the real thing.
2: And the Department of Homeland Security releasing a statement on these scrapped plans.

0: that will instead utilize the existing facilities they already have around the country. This comes after pushback not only on the potential warehouse, but longstanding protesting over conditions at the Delaney Hall Detention Center near Newark, New Jersey. New Jersey officials on both sides of the aisle, including the governor, members of Congress, and Roxbury's Republican mayor, calling it a victory and a big win for their state's pushback against ICE activities. This is not the first time ICE has reversed plans to build or convert facilities. In places like Social Circle, Georgia, and elsewhere around the country, DHS announcing it is scaling back initial plans to convert 11 empty warehouses it has purchased into large ICE detention facilities. And officials say these warehouses were largely purchased under former DHS Secretary Kristi Noem and reportedly cost around $1 billion. Some say these plans were scrapped because of a lack of proper zoning and plumbing in the facilities and other concerns with the budget as well. No word yet on if these properties will be sold or what these warehouses will now be used for. But while they're celebrating, those in New Jersey who oppose the warehouse are still cautiously optimistic. They say that they believe ICE could still change its mind about the warehouse. But a lot of protesting, a lot of current controversy around these
1: animals. Yeah, there has been. All right, News Nation's Leah Lando, thank you. And now we got to get to a News Nation exclusive, because Mexican mafia gang members are taking their criminal activities from prisons to U.S. streets. And it's raising a lot of serious questions about what role the gang is playing in cartel-related crime. News Nation senior border correspondent Allie Bradley has the details.
2: Yeah, the Mexican mafia has deep ties to the Mexican drug cartels and uses its influence in the prisons and on the streets to facilitate drug trafficking, extortion, and other violent crimes. And we saw their presence firsthand on an exclusive ride along here in Eagle Pass. So this guy here, he was actually walking through neighborhoods when residents called law enforcement to report the activity. Maverick County Sheriff's deputies identified him as a confirmed member of the Mexican mafia with an outstanding warrant for violating his parole. DHS says the Mexican mafia has maintained a presence in Eagle Pass. Back in 2024, a Texas member was sentenced to two life terms plus 10 years for racketeering and a gang-related murder, really underscoring the group's violent reach. The Mexican mafia is considered one of the most powerful prison gangs in the United States, with thousands of members. While centered in Southern California, authorities say it operates in at least 13 states and exerts influence far beyond prison walls. The organization has documented ties to cartel-linked drug trafficking networks. Authorities say its criminal enterprises include robbery, extortion, assault, murder, weapons trafficking, and the distribution of narcotics, including heroin and methamphetamine. In California's Central Valley, a two-month crackdown on Mexican mafia and Sereno gang members led to 69 arrests and the seizure of 73 firearms, drugs, and nearly $165,000. Authorities say those arrested were linked to homicides, robberies, and trafficking crimes.
3: That's how they make money. That's how the higher-ups get their funds and get the things that they need, by selling drugs, by selling guns, and by taxing people. It's a real thing. It happens, and that's how they make money. And if you don't pay, you might be the victim of a battery or a felony assault, or if it's bad enough, you might get stabbed 45 times while you're in custody. So a serious thing.
2: Now, one Texas sheriff actually testified last year that some of these prison gangs, including the Mexican mafia, actually operate as cartel subcontractors, helping them carry out their criminal activity, but also helping them maintain a presence along the southern border. Back to you.
1: All right, News Nation's Allie Bradley, thank you for that News Nation exclusive. All right, half past the hour. Here's what we have coming up for you right now. New today, U.S. Envoy Steve Witkoff is reportedly set to lead new Iran talks in Switzerland. But fighting between Israel and Hezbollah continues to crimp current peace efforts. Could we finally see an end to this war for good?

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9: Well, a new round of U.S. talks with Iran is reportedly set to happen today in Switzerland. And according to Axios, Special Envoy Steve Witkoff and Jared Kushner are going to be leading these talks. Moments ago, Switzerland released a statement saying it continues to provide a, quote, discreet and reliable setting to facilitate discussions. All this comes as the United States' deal with Iran is already facing new challenges, with new fighting between Israel and Hezbollah happening today. Large plumes of smoke seem over Lebanon right now as Israel continues to carry out new strikes in the region, leaving 16 people dead in this round, just hours into a ceasefire with Hezbollah. Well, I spoke with former Israeli intelligence officer and Middle East security analyst Colonel Muri Eisen, who says even those in Israel who don't back Netanyahu agree Hezbollah must be handled.
15: So Netanyahu is the prime minister in Israel, and not everybody backs him, and maybe even I don't back him. But when it comes to the issue of Hezbollah inside Lebanon, there's enormous broad support throughout both the opposition coalition in Israel that you can't just end this conflict, which is against that Islamic regime in Iran, against this proxy that has such an enormous terror army, and it's not on the other side of the world.
9: Right.
15: It's on the other side of the border.
9: So here with us now, we have Noah Tishby. She's a best-selling author and former Israeli special envoy for combating anti-Semitism and delegitimization of Israel. Noah, great to see you again today. Thanks for joining us.
4: Thank you so much for having me.
9: So Colonel Eisen, you just heard her there, and she's saying, you know, when people are sort of saying knock it off to Netanyahu, she's saying, you know, Israel has the right to defend itself here. But Americans, our viewers are waking up this morning as well and thinking, yes, of course they do, but what we want our gas prices to go down even more. We're sitting under $4 finally, the first time since March. That's good. But we've lost a lot of blood. We've lost a lot of treasure. They're ready to wind this thing up, and they're concerned that what's happening in Lebanon between Hezbollah and Israel is crimping peace efforts. What do you think?
4: Well, here's the bottom line. I am an American, and it is important to me that not only gas prices will be low, but also that America will survive. We need to remember why we went into this war to begin with. We went into this war to begin with because there is an Islamist radical regime that is chanting death to America and is going after a nuclear bomb. That's why we did this. Hezbollah is one of their proxies, such as Hamas and the Houthis. They are enacting, the Iranian regime is enacting, a worldwide militaries all over the world in order to take first Israel down and then the rest of the world. That is what we need to remember. And the thing is this, if we intend to give that regime $300 billion, it's absolutely absurd because we know what it is that they're after and we know what it is that they're going to do. So when you're looking at the minutiae of what happened today, which battle happened in Lebanon today and who attacked whom, you need to remember the big picture. The big picture is stopping that regime from getting a nuclear bomb.
9: Well, Noah, I was just looking at your social media in this commercial break before our interview here, and you said that this sort of feels like a reward that, you know, Iran just had to wait long enough and they had to lie long enough and that they're being rewarded. What do you mean?
4: I mean exactly that. Look, I hope that whoever went into this fight, went into this war, understanding the Persian culture, they have a lot of patience. All they needed to do is just wait this out. And we needed to have the patience to understand that we have to see this through. And I really hope, look at this memorandum of understanding, it says that Iran will not acquire a nuclear nuclear weapons. I don't know if we can trust them. If this
9: they've always said that, right?
4: Yeah, they've said this forever, and then the Israelis picked up their intelligence and found out that they were lying to the international community, which is something that they do over and over again. So I'm staying optimistic because I want to see the team from the administration making this deal actually happen and making sure that there is no nuclear bomb for Iran does not acquire nuclear power. But there's going to be one thing that we need to look at, and that is the uranium, the enriched uranium, not just the 60%, but the 20% as well. Why would such an oil-rich country, such as Iran, why would they need to enrich to over 60%? There's only one reason, and that is in order to acquire nuclear bomb. And they do this in order to change the power balance in the Middle East. Saudi Arabia know this. The Gulf state know this. Everybody in the region does not want this to happen, and we need to have patience. This is not something that could have happened quickly.
9: So
4: we knew this.
9: Lebanon has proven they're unable to root out the terror organization Hezbollah there themselves. So where do you think this goes from here? I mean, is this just going to continue despite there having been a ceasefire?
4: I think that the administration should 100% disconnect between Iran and Lebanon. 100%. Hezbollah and Iran need to be disconnected. So Israel needs to have complete freedom in order to act within Lebanon, in order to root out Hezbollah. This is what the Lebanese people want. This is what the Lebanese government want. There's a militia within Lebanon that took over, basically occupying Iran is occupying Lebanon right now. That is what's happening. And the people of Lebanon are saying, we don't want this. We want to deal with our own people. We want to have sovereignty over our own country. We want good economy, and Israel is willing to do this. So the administration, the American administration, our government need to completely disconnect the memorandum of understanding, the Iran deal with anything and everything that happens in Lebanon. We need to be able, Israel need to be able to go and clean them out. This is what the Lebanese people want. So we should be able to do that.
9: So we're sitting right now in this memorandum of understanding here. We're in this 60-day window. We're on day three right now. And we've heard from both President Trump and Secretary of War Pete Hegseth that if Iran doesn't act right, if they don't play nice, bombs could start dropping again. Here's Hegseth now.
6: The president has pointed out that we will be prepared to recommence. If underneath the timeline of these talks, Iran does not do what it says it's going to do, just give up nuclear weapons, give up nuclear ambitions, give away their nuclear material, close nuclear facilities, then the War Department is here and prepared to restart if we need to. We prefer not to, but we are prepared and postured to.
9: Noah, what do you think? Is it going to come to that?
4: Look, nobody wants war. All we want is for the Iranian, the Islamic Republic of all we want is for the Islamic Republic of Iran to not have a nuclear bomb, nuclear weapons. That is what we want. Nobody wants to go back into

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10: Obviously, we're very disappointed over here. Well, congratulations to you guys. You know, it was a good performance this morning. I thought Pochettino, your coach, is, you know, we know he's an excellent coach. He did a great job in the first half and took the game away from us this morning. And we couldn't get it back. Tried hard in the second half.
11: Oh, the Aussies are limping along a little bit this morning. That was former Socceroos captain and football analyst and broadcaster Craig Foster on Team USA's win over Australia, mate. The United States 2-0 victory follows last week's win against Paraguay, and the win sends our team straight to the knockout stages of the World Cup. News Nation's Marcus Espinosa joins us live outside of Metcalf Stadium in East Rutherford, New Jersey. Marcus, lots to celebrate for USA soccer fans. I just realized I didn't mean to, but I'm wearing gold, which is the Australian color. I should be wearing my red, white, and blue today.
12: Hey, don't worry. I got everybody covered with blue corduroy here. Very American. I will take it from here. American right now. American soccer team and their player, the United States men's national team, just crushing it right now. An absolutely perfect start. They're undefeated. They've only conceded a single goal this entire tournament so far. And they also won their group thanks to a Paraguay win late last evening, which clinched their top seed. All things looking good right now for the United States men's national team as they now go to the knockout round, as you mentioned. This is a big deal. This is how they wanted things to go here. Seattle Stadium is where they played, as it's officially known right now, for the 2026 FIFA World Cup. What a raucous crowd it was. Nearly 67,000.

0: And fans cheering so loud, it in fact registered on the Richter scale. The first man-made seismic spike that came in the 11th minute when a cross by Florian Balogun found a fortunate American bounce off an Australian defender to put USA up 1-0. The second seismic quake came after two football worlds collided. This is really cool. A son of former NFL football star Antonio Freeman, Alex Freeman, made it 2-0 in the second half, and the American defense did the rest, holding the Aussies scoreless. And the team got it done without their biggest star, Christian Pulisic, who was out of the match as a precaution with a calf injury. Clinching the top spot, this is a big deal and significant in a lot of ways for the men's squad here. Pointing out, I want to real quick, that winning the group, the United States men's national team faces a significantly easier, in theory and on paper, path through the tournament, potentially avoiding facing juggernaut and defending champion Argentina in the round of 16. So that is a huge avoidance right now, because getting Belgium, possibly if we make it past the round of 32, that is a huge deal right now. We will find out shortly the next couple days here who they will play in this knockout round. I'm at just outside New York, New Jersey Stadium. Again, that's what they're calling it here for the 2026 FIFA World Cup. Lots of traffic, lots of expensive tickets, but folks are trying to get it done. Busy weekend right now, really all across the country.
1: Yeah, USA, USA. All right, Marcus, thank you
0: USA.
1: So much.
0: That's right.
1: 12 minutes before the top of the hour. As for those international visitors to the United States, they're now going to have a chance to take home some good old-fashioned American ranch dressing as a souvenir. This is quite the marketing campaign that they've got going here. But Kraft is just announcing a limited edition Kraft TSA-compliant ranch kit after a recent viral Kraft craze. With the World Cup underway, international soccer fans are discovering ranch dressing and just how delicious it is, right? They're discovering it for the first time. And the TSA also weighing in on the newfound Kraft obsession, reminding World Cup travelers that ranch bottles can only be placed in checked luggage and not carry-on bags, unfortunately. Well, the American condiment company's Kraft kit will include a clear TSA-approved quart-sized bag, a supply of Kraft ranch packets, equaling about a standard bottle of dressing and then some, and a ranch bottle inspired luggage tag as well. You know what? If you're somebody who's minding your macros like me, one of my favorite little tips is you mix the ranch packets with Greek yogurt. Extra protein, baby. And you're not going to believe this. That's not ranch. That's sauerkraut. You're not going to believe this new trend taking over President Trump's cabinet. We'll explain that one.
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1: Well, we've got our first look at the new Air Force One. The plane is the new renovated 747 that Qatar gifted to President Trump last year, featuring a red, white, and blue paint scheme. Well, critics are concerned that taking a major gift like this from a foreign country could lead to foreign influence. But Trump says this is going to save American taxpayers serious cash. The Air Force saying security modifications will cost less than $400 million. There are two other new 747s that are being modified to become the future Air Force One, and those are expected to be delivered in 2028 at a price north of $5 billion. As for this Air Force One, it's undergoing flight testing and should be flying July 4th weekend for America 250. And look, there is a new trend in President Trump's cabinet involving a certain condiment. I got to get your thoughts on this one. Multiple administration officials are now taking part in a so-called sauerkraut diet. News Nation Live anchor Laura Ingle is here to dig into the sauerkraut with me.
15: I'm going to dig into the details, Anna. We're talking about sauerkraut here. And yes, you heard that correctly. And we're not doing this with hot dogs right now. We're just talking about it on its own. Members such as Health Secretary Robert F. Kennedy Jr., Commerce Secretary Howard Lutnick, Transportation Secretary Sean Duffy, and even Vice President J.D. Vance are all getting in on this diet fad. Now, it's supposed to help you drop pounds and make your skin glow by burning visceral fat and then promote good digestion. And Secretary Kennedy says he actually lost 20 pounds in a month. So that's super tempting, right? We're going to see what it's all about. I feel like I've heard this before. Now, you are the fitness guru.
1: Yes, first of all, nobody should be losing 20 pounds in one month.
15: Right.
1: You should be losing about 2 pounds a week at the absolute most.
15: Let's do a taste test, Anna.
1: Okay, I'll try it.
15: She's going to be our guinea pig.
1: Should I take a big old bite like this?
15: Oh, Lord have mercy. All right.
1: It's a bit stinky.
15: Okay. Oh, there she goes. She's doing it. How is it? Woo! Yeah. All right.
1: It needs some bread and turkey and some butter or something.
15: See, I went right for like the idea of putting it on a hot dog at a ballpark. But yeah, so that's the trend. And I got to tell you, if you could smell it, it's coming right through your screen.
1: But it's good for anti-inflammatory purposes and good for digestion.
15: Okay. Well, we got to leave it there. So I'm going to leave you and the sauerkraut to walk off stage. Thank you very much. We've got much more to go.
1: All right, Laura. Yeah, so Laura, you're going to be covering the World Cup and a whole lot more coming up at the top of the hour.
15: That's
1: great
15: right.
1: To see you. That's it for me here on Morning in America. I'm going to go brush my teeth.
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15: And Iranian envoys are reportedly getting ready for nuclear deal talks in Switzerland. But deadly strikes on Lebanon by Israel are threatening to complicate those discussions. Hi, everyone. I'm Laura Engel, and it's time for News Nation Live. This morning, at least 16 people are dead after Israel launched what it says are retaliatory strikes on Hezbollah targets in Lebanon just hours after a renewed ceasefire between Israel and Iran-backed terror group. Now, President Trump reaffirming ties with Israeli Prime Minister Benjamin Netanyahu ahead of the attack.
26: We've had a great relationship with Israel. We were very formidable. And Bibi Netanyahu is a warrior prime minister. And he should be acknowledged as that.
15: And we are live in Washington, D.C. with more on how the White House is reacting to these attacks. Meanwhile, back here at home, things are heating up in the World Cup. America beating Australia 2-0 during Friday's match, where Team USA goes from here. We've got the latest on all of your top stories. News Nation's Marcus Espinoza outside of MetLife Stadium in New Jersey. But first, we're going to start with Corey Smith live in Washington. All right, Corey, with this new agreement already off to a pretty rocky start from what we're hearing, what are you learning at this hour in D.C.?
0: Good morning. The fighting continues as we sit here on day three of the 60-day window for the U.S. and Iran to hammer out a peace deal. And the fact, as you mentioned, Steve Witkoff and Jared Kushner are preparing to sit down reportedly with their Iranian negotiators in Switzerland is a sign of progress. It was just 2 months ago that the pair accompanied Vice President J.D. Vance to Pakistan to negotiate a ceasefire. Those talks ultimately fell apart, but the dynamics are a bit different this time. Of course, J.D. Vance not being at the table is a big change, but these latest talks come after both sides signed the Memorandum of Understanding to end the conflict between the U.S. and Iran. But it's the fighting between Israel and Hezbollah that remains a constant threat that could derail these negotiations. Over the last 48 hours, casualties have started to mount on both sides. State media reports more than 50 people have been killed by Israeli strikes in southern Lebanon. The IDF saying via social media that it did strike dozens of Hezbollah terrorist infrastructure sites in the area. Those strikes by the IDF coming after Israel says four of its soldiers were killed and several more injured after Hezbollah launched rockets and drones toward the IDF operating in southern Lebanon. All of this is complicating an already fragile ceasefire just as these high-stakes negotiations are reportedly about to take place. And it's playing out on social media even. The head of the National Security Commission within Iran's parliament said on X, the United States' failure to adhere to the first clause of the MOU demonstrates that it lacks the will to earn the trust of the Iranian people. The continuation of this situation will cost them dearly, beginning with a smart and deterrent response to the violation of the MOU's commitments. Now, the White House trying to hold this all together and publicly warning Israel to stop launching attacks. In a wide-ranging interview with Axios, President Trump was asked about the fighting between Israel and Hezbollah and about his relationship with Benjamin Netanyahu.
2: If it weren't for Donald Trump and Bibi Netanyahu worked well with me, but he will tell you, we're the ones with the guns, we're the ones with the whole deal.
3: Your relationship with Netanyahu is...
2: It's good, but we have to keep him a little bit... Sane.
3: Are you going to be able to control Israel from attacking Lebanon?
2: Yeah, I will be. I mean,
3: how?
2: I wonder. They have a lot of respect for me.
0: Now, all of this comes as the Washington Post is reporting U.S. intelligence agencies have warned the White House that Benjamin Netanyahu may take steps to undermine peace efforts with Iran to continue his effort to root out Hezbollah in Lebanon. That, of course, though, would break a key tenet of the MOU, which called for hostilities to end on all fronts. Israel, though, maintaining that it will continue to defend itself and the Israeli people from Hezbollah, which indicates, Laura, that the fighting between these two sides could ultimately continue.
15: Yeah, and it goes on. You're watching it for us. Corey Smith in Washington, D.C. Thank you so much. And here with me now, Republican Florida Congresswoman Kat Kamick. Thank you very much for being here today to talk this through with us, Congresswoman. Right now, the Washington Post is reporting that Israel may take steps to undermine peace efforts with Iran. So what will happen if they attempt to do so? Let's start there.
4: Well, good morning. Great to be with you. And listen, this is not an easy, straight path to peace. We're talking about one of the most volatile regions in the world. Mm-hmm. And to assume that we're going to be able to, with no incidents and no challenges, put this peace deal together, that would just be foolish and candidly untrue. We have a real obligation to hold Iran's feet to the fire on this. If you look at this conversation around Hezbollah, well, let's remember, Hezbollah is Iran. Iran is Hezbollah. They are their proxy. And they have been engaging in hostilities against the IDF. And so I push back on the assertion that this is solely driven by the Israelis. Iran has a role to play here. So not only have they been violating the terms of the 14-point plan, which this is just an MOU, it's the start of a deal, it's not a finished product, but they're also engaging in a cognitive warfare effort here on our own home front, looking to create chaos, looking to undermine our efforts to bring peace to the region. So that's something that we need to acknowledge. And I think when we're dealing with our strongest ally in the region, Israel, we respect their sovereignty. We respect their right to self-defense and self-determination. But they're not going to sit there and take attacks. So Iran needs to check themselves as well.
15: Yeah. And as we go through every month, every week, every day, there has been a lot of pushback over the handling of the war, right? And many are saying that the current deal on the table is almost identical to the one that we began with under the Obama administration. So, you know, comparing notes here, the former president has recently been outspoken about that. In fact, take a listen to this.
5: We've now fought a war, spent billions and billions of dollars, you know, put an enormous strain on our military. A lot of people have died. And it feels like we're back where we were before we started the war, except maybe a little bit worse off.
15: So what do you think? Are we getting anything new out of this deal as it stands today that really justifies the time, money, and loss of American lives in this war?
4: Well, I fundamentally disagree with President Obama on his assertion that this is back to where we were. The JCPOA and this deal are apples and oranges. If you look at this deal, it's a three-page, 14-point memorandum of understanding. If you look at the JCPOA, that's hundreds of pages of technical outlines and deals that had been signed in ink and agreed to that were never actually verified or held to. And so when you look at this deal, this is about bringing one, peace, stopping the hostilities, and then making sure that Iran is never able to reach enrichment levels that gives them a nuclear weapon. That is something that all Americans overwhelmingly support. The majority of Americans do not want Iran to have nuclear capabilities. Mm-hmm. And in order to achieve that goal, we have to have reassurances and independent fact checkers that can get on the ground and verify that. We're not going to take Iran at their words. And if you look at the JCPOA under the Obama administration, there were no snapbacks. There was no independent verification that allowed for the snapbacks to take place, which, again, was a fundamental issue and failure of that deal. So this is the starting point. The MOU is a starting point. We have 60 days to get to a place where Americans know that Iran and the regional allies, I'll say, have they know for a fact and can verify 6 ways to Sunday that Iran will not be able to enrich nuclear material in order to get a bomb. That is a very difficult proposition when you're dealing with people whose ideological default setting is violence. And so I just caution people to compare the two. They couldn't be more different.
15: Yeah, I like the way you put that, that default setting of violence. That's absolutely correct. Also, I want to get your take on what's going on with Vice President Vance, because he's been front and center defending this deal. And the president has made a comment that has some speculating the vice president might be what they're calling the fall guy for an unpopular war. But Vance says it was a joke. Let's listen to that together.
26: If it works out, I'm going to take the credit. If it doesn't work out, I'm blaming J.D. You better be careful, J.D.
15: I mean, I don't know. It might have just been a flip remark, but who do you think gets the blame truly if this deal falls through?
4: I think that that was a comment made in jest. And anybody who knows the president knows that he is a guy who likes to rib people a little bit. And so I would take that, you know, with a grain of salt. Ultimately, it's not about who's getting blame. I think you have to commend Vice President Vance for his work in getting people to the table and getting this MOU signed. Now, of course, we know that he is at a moment's notice ready to head to Switzerland. Steve Witkoff is already en route. Jared Kushner is already on the ground. And the Iranians are headed to Switzerland right now. They are working towards this deal. And as I said before, it is not happening in a vacuum. This is extremely high level geopolitical negotiations taking place. And when you're dealing with people, like I said, I just have to repeat this because we have to drive this home. The Iranians, their default setting is violence over pragmatism. Mm-hmm. We need to ensure that they are willing to dismember their nuclear program. And nothing is going to happen until we have that verification. And so this is very complicated, very technical. And I think that us armchair quarterbacking the situation doesn't really help matters. We should all collectively, as Americans, be rooting for them to reach a deal.
15: Well, I was going to say, as we're watching how this deal is unfolding, us at home in America are concerned about prices right now. We're going into the summer, and of course, we're talking about fuel prices and airline travel prices. So, you know, let's talk about what's happening here and those concerns and how this is going to play into it.
4: Yeah, absolutely. And I know, of course, being right back here at home, that's something that folks are really concerned about, and rightfully so. Mm-hmm. But as they announced the deal this past week, we saw immediately stock markets reacting. The opening of the strait, where 25% of the world's oil supply goes through, that was an immediate boom to the market. We saw across the S&P, the Dow, the NASDAQ, everything started going up, and those prices at the pump immediately started coming down. And so while we are fighting to get these prices down, that also means that we're going to be continuing to ramp up production here at home with our refining capacity and looking to diversify our sources of energy. I think that there's multiple things that the administration is doing from a permitting reform and a regulatory reform standpoint to continue to bring those prices down. But that opening of the strait was a key cornerstone component to this deal, this MOU, and it is officially open. So let's all hope and pray through the good work of Steve Witkoff and the vice president and the entire team that they can secure these tenants in a long form agreement. Like I said, this is just the starting point. We've got 60 days to get this across the finish line.
15: All right. And we're going to be watching it, obviously, every day. And also, while I have you as a member of the House Agriculture Committee, you know, farmers have been hit hard by those higher costs from tariffs and rising energy prices. And right now, they, too, are struggling to hold on to their land in the off seasons. And I know that you've supported a relief bill for farmers. So I wanted to ask you, who's eligible for that and how will it help bring relief to those farmers who need it so badly?
4: Well, I have to give full credit, honestly. This is the first time in a long time that I've seen an administration that is laser focused on agriculture. Mm-hmm. Secretary Rollins has done an incredible job in looking at economic assistance to our farmers, but also under the underlying issues that have plagued them. It's not just the high input costs. Of course, diesel, which drives fertilizer, that is a huge issue. But we're talking about decades of overregulation and tough markets. We have seen, particularly here in Florida, under NAFTA, when NAFTA was signed, that really undermined our producers here. And specialty crop producers are some of the most high-value crops that have some of the biggest challenges. And this is the first time, certainly in my lifetime, that I've seen a real emphasis played on addressing some of the gaps that are in the system for them. So with a historic freeze, we're looking at $3.6 billion in direct economic assistance mm-hmm. to those that suffered losses. Keep in mind, Florida, we feed 193 million Americans in the winter months, and those specialty crops are critical to the national security of our nation. Mm-hmm. So it's not just the direct economic assistance, it's the policy changes that we're seeing within the administration and Congress that are going to actually give us a revitalized agricultural industry that will make it so that farmers can keep on farming and feeding not just America, but the world.
15: All right. Well, I hope that you will come back and give us kind of a progress report as we move through this. I really appreciate you coming on today and sharing all of that. Republican Florida Congresswoman Kat Kamick, thank you very much.
4: Appreciate it. Have a great weekend. Happy Father's Day out there.
15: Thank you very much. You too. All right. And we are staying on top of the quickly changing situation in the Middle East. Our top story. Vice President Vance now says envoys Witkoff and Kushner are on the ground for possible talks on Sunday. Coming up, where peace talks stand as new strikes threaten those discussions. Plus, traffic flowing through the Strait of Hormuz once again, but it's not all smooth sailing just yet. We've got Robert Sherman, who's going to explain next.
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15: And we're staying on top of the quickly changing situation in the Middle East. Vice President Vance now says envoys Witkoff and Kushner are on the ground for possible talks on Sunday. We will bring you more on that in just a few moments.
16: Obviously, we're very disappointed over here. Well, congratulations to you guys. You know, it was a good performance this morning. I thought Pochettino, your coach, is, you know, we know he's an excellent coach. He did a great job in the first half and took the game away from us this morning. And we couldn't get it back. Tried hard in the second half.
15: Okay, so that was former captain of the Australians men's national soccer team, now football analyst, Craig Foster, reacting to Team USA's win against Australia. The victory follows last week's win against Paraguay, sending the team straight to the knockout stages of the World Cup. We've got News Nation's Marcus Espinoza live outside of MetLife Stadium in East Rutherford, New Jersey. All right, Marcus, how are Team USA soccer fans reacting to this critical win? How's it going out there?
17: They're flying high as much as this wind right now, I would say, Laura, as we're standing across from what's called New York, New Jersey Stadium for the 2026 FIFA World Cup. But let's talk about the U.S. men's national team. Just a perfect start right now, undefeated. They've only conceded a single goal this entire tournament so far. Thanks to Paraguay last evening winning their game, that meant that the U.S. men's national team won their group. That's good news for scheduling later on, and I'll explain that. But right now, all things glittering gold for the U.S. men's national team. The game played at Seattle Stadium, as it's officially named, during the World Cup here. They were just raucous, as nearly 67,000 fans cheered so loud it registered on the Richter scale. The first man-made seismic spike came in the 11th minute when a cross by Florian Balogun found a fortunate American bounce off an Australian defender to put the United States up 1-0. The second seismic quake came after two football worlds collided as son of a former NFL football star Alex Freeman made it 2-0 in the second half, and the American defense did the rest, holding the Aussies scoreless, and the team got it done critically without their biggest star Christian Pulisic, who was out of the match with a calf injury. So here's why clinching that top spot, winning the group, is such a big deal in the World Cup. It determines seeding and who you face. So now that they did indeed win this group, they face a significantly easier, in theory, on paper, path and journey through the tournament, potentially avoiding a juggernaut like the defending champions Argentina in the round of 16 there, instead possibly Belgium or Egypt. But we got to get past the knockout round, which they are now moving on to. So that's great news. I watched every single minute of that match. It was fantastic. Jumped out early. An own goal is still a goal, Laura. So they jumped out 1-0, tacked on that second one, and they're flying high right now.
15: Oh, man. I mean, what an event this has been. And also, Marcus, you know, from the Pacific Northwest to where you're at in New Jersey, upcoming World Cup matches are causing some huge travel headaches that we've heard about. What more do you know?
17: Yeah, coast to coast. I'm at the American Dream parking garage here on the top level so we can get a nice view of the stadium behind me here. But a lot of folks are going to be traveling here, and the chaos and the cost are adding up quickly. Official World Cup shuttle tickets for upcoming games at MetLife Stadium, they're nearing sellouts as organizers urge fans to plan their trips well in advance. Transportation has been a major focus for local officials, with no general spectator parking available at the stadium on match days. And the stadium itself has been drawing attention as a French midfielder complained about the playing surface at MetLife, calling it a challenge for players as the world's biggest tournament rolls on. FIFA quickly responding, saying that they have invested more than 5 years to deliver the best possible playing surfaces. The next game here behind me is Monday between Norway and Senegal. And that second goal, I just want to mention this little fact here. It went under a little VAR review. That's basically instant replay, where they went to check if the player who scored was offsides. He was not, just by a hair. It was incredible. And that decision, when that took place, Laura, that's what registered on the Richter scale from the sensors that were placed in the stadium. Just incredible.
15: Wow, that really is incredible. I mean, it doesn't happen very often, but you're reporting on it now. All right, Marcus Espinosa, live in East Rutherford, New Jersey. We'll check back in with you. Thank you so much. And also, we want to bring in an ambassador for the Atlanta World Cup host committee and Major League Soccer analyst and studio host, Kevin Egan. Perfect guest to be here today to talk us through what we're seeing here. So let's just start by first welcoming you. Hello. And what stood out to you from the U.S.'s win?
0: From the U.S.'s win, I'd like to go bigger picture if I can for a second, because, Laura, I've been watching your coverage all morning of the breaking news, you know, and I just think the World Cup is exactly what we need right now. Mm. It's a celebration of humanity all across the world. You're seeing wonderful images here in the United States, obviously in Mexico and Canada as well, of these nations and these people coming together from all over the world. And we're all so similar in so many ways. And it's just when we get together like this to have this grand celebration of our game that we see these different cultures, you know, the different races that come together, these different languages, different types of food that people are tasting. It's a wonderful celebration of humanity right now. And I think the U.S. is absolutely delivering at this key moment in time. For the U.S. national team, what a performance yet again. And there's a wonderful sense of momentum that's compounding now in this tournament, and a real chance for us all to believe in something. And that didn't exist before this tournament, Laura. But the first performance against Paraguay was sensational. And now, even without Christian Pulisic, to get a win and a clean sheet against Australia, to win the group is massive, as pointed out moments ago. And now the U.S. could face a side like Bosnia and Herzegovina in the round of 32, and a glorious opportunity to make a run here in the knockout stages. And as I mentioned, compounding, just watch how the viewership will go up, the interest in soccer will go up. Right. But more importantly, I think people will take note of all these people coming to the United States and celebrating. Tens of thousands of people walking the streets, singing in unison. It's just been a beautiful sight to see.
15: It really is, and it kind of reminds me of what we saw this week. I just covered the New York Knicks parade in basketball, the championship, and it just brought our city together. And it was such a great feeling to see that on the streets. And now you've got this global aspect to the same point that you're making. Really incredible. And next up is a match versus Turkey, who is coming off of that win over Paraguay. Now, what does the U.S. have to do to keep their winning streak alive? You're watching the stats. You're watching the players. What has to happen?
0: Yeah, Paraguay actually won that game by a goal to nil. They scored a goal early in that one, and Turkey couldn't find an equalizer. And now Paraguay find themselves in that third position. For the U.S., I think, look, the momentum is there. I think they will go and get a victory. Turkey will be absolutely desperate, though, because 3 points may see them sneak in as one of the best third-place finishers. 8 of the 12 groups will see a third-place finisher advance to the knockout stages. So Turkey will have an opportunity. The U.S. have already won the group, so I'm curious to see, will Mauricio Pochettino make any changes? Will he rotate a little bit, try and keep fresh legs? It's a dangerous game to play because the momentum right now is clear for all to see. And the U.S. have tremendous momentum and this wave of enthusiasm behind this team right now. And this team is becoming incredibly likable. And I love to see so many people that were casual fans of the game or not even fans at all really start to take interest in this. And it's great because the World Cup lasts for another few weeks. And I'd love nothing more than to see the U.S. make a miraculous run.
15: It's really a great way to start off summer. I mean, it's been really amazing. And I do want to go beyond the pitch for a bit and talk about that World Cup experience for international fans visiting the U.S. You mentioned it. You touched on it. Atlanta has seen some serious star power, too, with the Cup favorite Spain playing there earlier this week. Let's talk about how the games and experience has been received so far by international fans. And everybody's talking about these folks on X that are telling us about their incredible experiences just going to grocery stores and gas stations. And they just can't believe how great America is. And that's been a lot of fun, too.
0: It certainly has. You love to see these stories. And you love to see the U.S. really shining, brightly at a time like this. Here in Atlanta, let me just speak to the city that I'm in, because we've got a stadium, arguably the best stadium in the world, located in the center of downtown Atlanta. Mere steps from that, you've got this rockin' fan fest that's taking place every single day. In between, there's a brand new entertainment district where there's a great pub called the Irish Exit that I'm part of, where I was seeing the lines of people, you know, queuing up to get a beer outside and enjoy the singing and the dancing. The city is absolutely bopping right now, and it's just tremendous to see. Atlanta, Georgia, that's quickly become the epicenter of soccer in the state. U.S. soccer has relocated to Atlanta, Georgia as well. We've got a professional women's team on the way in. And I have to say, the atmosphere here, it doesn't matter who it is coming in, whether it's Saudi Arabia this weekend in Spain, whether it's Cabo Verde, the Cape Verde fans, who were just tremendous in a miraculous draw for them against the mighty Spain. It's been such a party in downtown Atlanta each and every day. And my advice is to anybody who's sitting home, says, no, I don't want to get involved in the traffic, dive in. It's a once-in-a-lifetime opportunity. Go and embrace this moment and welcome the world.
15: Oh, very good. All right. Well, we'll see how it goes next. I'm so glad that you're here. I hope you'll come back on the show. Ambassador for the Atlanta World Cup Host Committee and Major League Soccer analyst and studio host Kevin Egan. Thank you.
0: Cheers, Laura.
15: All right. Thank you very much. And speaking of international visitors to the U.S., they're soon going to have a chance to take home some ranch dressing as a souvenir. Now, this is a thing, I'm telling you. Kraft announcing a limited edition Kraft TSA compliant ranch kit after a recent viral Kraft craze. With the World Cup underway, international soccer fans are discovering ranch dressing for the first time. They're saying, what is this? The TSA also weighing in on the newfound Kraft obsession, reminding World Cup travelers that ranch bottles can only be placed in checked luggage and not carry-on bags. And you've got to keep your fingers crossed that nothing's going to explode in your bag, right? The American Foodmaker's kit will include a clear TSA-approved quart-sized bag, a supply of Kraft ranch packets equaling a standard bottle of dressing and then some, and a ranch-bottled-inspired luggage tag. Hey, why not? Great marketing, right? And we're also following breaking news from the Middle East, where Iran's Joint Military Command says the Strait of Hormuz is now closed after Israel and Lebanon traded more deadly strikes despite a ceasefire. Vice President Vance says there is no evidence of that happening. So why this uncertainty and how it could put negotiations between the U.S. and Iran in jeopardy? We'll get to it coming up. Stay with us.
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15: And we're following breaking news between the U.S. and Iran. Vice President J.D. Vance confirming Steve Witkoff and Jared Kushner are in Switzerland for the next round of peace talks that could possibly take place tomorrow. So we're standing by on that. And Vance also expecting to go to Switzerland in the next couple of days as well after canceling his trip earlier this week. And all of it comes as Israel and Lebanon-based Hezbollah trade deadly strikes despite agreeing to a ceasefire. The current deal between the U.S. and Iran includes a permanent end to military operations in Iran as well as Lebanon. And here now is Heritage Foundation policy analyst Andrew Harding to talk about it. Welcome to you.
21: Thank you, Laura.
15: Okay, so we're hearing reports now that Iran is now closing the Strait of Hormuz over these ceasefire violations. There has been so much back and forth. Do you think we're going to end up seeing these talks take place this weekend? Could it happen?
21: Well, I'm cautiously optimistic that we will. And just as you're seeing with this news, the fact that we have Jared Kushner and Steve Witkoff moving in to have some of these meetings indicates that there's an optimism from the U.S. side and the intelligence that they believe that the Iranians will come to have a discussion here. That doesn't mean it'll be easy. That doesn't mean there's going to be hiccups or any roadblocks here. But the fact that they're having these negotiations signals some sense of confidence. When we think of this MOU, it's important to note that this is not the full deal. This is the start of a deal. This is the beginning, in which having this MOU ensures that there are 14 points that both sides agree to and are committed to moving towards. Notably, within the MOU, there's multiple periods of where technical details will be negotiated in 60 days, but we have the rough guardrails for different elements on how to address nuclear problems, how to address the sanctions, how to address the Strait of Hormuz. All of these items are going to have this rough framework here. So with these talks happening, that indicates that we're starting to get more onto the 60-day threshold and figuring out some of the technical details that prevents Iran from getting a nuclear weapon and ensures that the Strait of Hormuz can be open.
15: You know, the Washington Post now reporting that U.S. intelligence is warning Israel could undermine the peace deal with Iran. And Israeli Prime Minister Benjamin Netanyahu is facing that pressure to continue military efforts in Lebanon. And you got to look at that and think, you know, how big a risk is that to the U.S. at this point?
21: Well, I think that the first thing I'm looking at here is if we're looking at Lebanon is how Iran is going to support any of its terrorist proxies, specifically Hezbollah. Now, we do know that there seems to be some type of ceasefire agreement that's been announced between Israel and Hezbollah. That's a good sign. Mm-hmm. Of course, we've been here before, so it all comes down to enforcement and actually following through on these types of agreements. But the United States and Israel, despite perhaps some difference in tactics or some difference of overall goals, there's been a very strong alignment between the two countries, where there's been a lot of emphasis on different discussions or points in the last 2 weeks, but we need to make sure we look at the past 3 months, in which there's been a lot of cooperation, certainly thinking about the start of Operation Epic Fury, in which the United States and Israel have worked together to prevent Iran from getting a nuclear weapon, destroying its conventional capabilities, and ensuring that it's not as large of a threat in the Middle East.
15: Yeah, and some Republicans at this point are speaking out against the deal, including Senate Armed Services Chair Roger Wicker, saying that this deal negotiates away the victories of Operation Epic Fury. So is the current memorandum of understanding that we've been talking about a strong deal, and is he right?
21: Well, I think, again, this is a starting point. When we look at the 14 terms, there are multiple provisions that indicate that there's going to be 60-day periods in which the two sides will be able to negotiate technical details. That includes about how we're removing the enriched uranium in Iran, but also makes clear there's a minimum that it will be reduced by the international organizations that can have some supervision. There's also looks at, say, different sanctions in which there will be a 60-day period to ensure that sanctions can be adjusted if Iran complies with terms of the agreement. But until that point, the Secretary of the Treasury maintains the ability to provide waivers or not. And so if Iran is not going to follow through on its terms here, it's not going to act in good faith. The United States throughout this deal has different provisions that allows it to reverse any of the agreements, but also ensures that Iran is going to be verified in anything that it commits to doing. So this is an important difference. We're not just trusting Iran. We're not just saying they're going to agree on paper, sign on the dotted line, and do everything they say. President Trump has made clear with all of these terms that the United States will enforce verification. And if Iran goes back, as the president has said at the G7, the bombs can always restart.
15: Yeah, and you've got to wonder, too, how Americans are feeling about this all. And new polling does show that a majority of Americans disapprove of President Trump's handling of Iran. So when we take a look at the numbers, I'm not sure how much of this, you know, goes into the decision making at the White House. But what kind of pressure does it put on the administration to end the war?
21: Well, I think President Trump and the entire administration have understood there's been some economic consequences, yeah. Most specifically the price of the pump. And I think they're aware of this. The administration officials acknowledge this point. Also thinking about the stock markets the president has been willing to talk about. But importantly, the actions that have been taken here are, again, preventing Iran from getting a nuclear weapon. And this MOU sets the standard for reopening the Strait of Hormuz. It allows Iran to prove that it can act in good faith of removing any mines that may be throughout the Strait, that Iran could show it can talk with regional partners in a willingness to figure out any next steps with the Strait of Hormuz. We can see potential investment going in Iran that has U.S. supervision, but also ensures that no U.S. tax dollars are going over into Iran, and provide some increase interest for private companies in Iran to have greater stability. There's going to be private sector financing coming in for any redevelopment that ensures that you now need more stability, that you now need to make sure that you reduce the risk of conflict for these investors that want a return on investment. So I think, understandably, there's been some economic consequences, but the president understands that needed to be addressed. This MOU sets the foundation to get that aligned, certainly before 4th of July.
15: And President Trump is also addressing his comments at the G7 summit. We've been listening to that. This happened in France. Let's listen.
1: You mentioned the G7. Saw a number of world leaders. You walked in and you said, I'm the boss.
6: Yeah.
1: How many of them believe that?
6: All of them. But I was just being funny.
15: Okay, so what do you think? How do world leaders see us right now?
21: Well, I think world leaders understand that President Trump has shown he's willing to enforce words with action. Mm-hmm. This is a peace through strength approach from what we've seen with Iran. The president was willing to deploy military strength through Operation Epic Fury, was able to use economic fury to cripple Iran's economy, and it's ensured that diplomatically Iran has come to the table and the U.S. has been able to rally Gulf countries, which wasn't the same exact case as it was, say, years ago under a previous Iran deal. But he's been willing to work with Gulf countries in which they've realized that it's worth and in their interest to work more closely with the United States. Now, G7 countries have also made clear that they want to assist where they can mm-hmm. on stabilizing the Strait of Hormuz, providing value post this conflict here. So I think countries understand the president means peace through strength. He's looking out for greater peace in the region, but he's not afraid to use American force if American security is at risk.
15: Yeah, and war is never pretty, and it's not exactly timely. When we take a look at the timeline, I'm curious what you think we're looking at here in terms of getting this peace deal finally done. There is going to be some back and forth. That's how negotiations work. But are we talking about end of the month, end of the summer? I'm just curious what you think in terms of timing.
21: Well, I'm looking for the next 2 months, the 60 days. And that was clearly negotiated in the MOU to ensure that while we provide

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6: Let me tell you a story about a kid, shy, bullied, diagnosed with autism, something that affects one out of every 31 kids in America today. 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

0: in Switzerland for the next round of peace talks that could possibly take place tomorrow. Vance also expecting to go to Switzerland in the next couple of days after canceling his trip earlier this week. And the FBI is offering a $25,000 reward for any information leading to the arrest of a man suspected of committing a string of shootings in Kansas City on Tuesday night. Take a look at your screen. The suspect is 22-year-old Oscar Sanchez Munoz, and he's potentially connected to five shootings that happened between 6 and 6:30 p.m. on Tuesday. Now, four people were taken to the hospital, and one person was sadly killed. He also is wanted in a different shooting that occurred days earlier in Kansas. Police say he should be considered armed and dangerous. He is on the loose right now, and that big reward is out there. South Carolina authorities confirming that a body found earlier this week has been identified as Elena Moore. The 39-year-old went missing over a week ago. She was last seen at a gym in Lexington on June 11th. Her body was found near that gym, and the cause of her death has not yet been reported. An autopsy is scheduled for today. Officials say a tip led to the discovery of her remains, and authorities plan to release more information on Monday. We will keep you updated as we learn more about this investigation. We could get some more details today. And the Santa Rosa Police Department in California looking for a 15-year-old girl who vanished Thursday morning. Evelyn Michelle Benuelos Marquez was seen leaving her California home at 8 a.m. with her destination unknown. Anyone who has information is urged to call the Santa Rosa Police Department. And flash floods and severe storms expected over the plains in the Midwest through the weekend, potentially bringing some damage to communities up in Kansas in the afternoon. Now, this system comes with a chance for tornadoes. Meanwhile, conditions remain dry on the West Coast, introducing a critical fire risk today. The right place at the right time. An off-duty EMT comes to the rescue of a man at the Knicks celebration parade. We'll show you some of Chris Cuomo's interview with that Good Samaritan. You don't want to miss it. This was incredible. Stay with us.
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10: Federal regulators are taking steps to make sure higher utility costs from data centers don't get passed on to you. I'm Vinay Sinlot, News Nation Washington correspondent. On Thursday, the Federal Energy Regulatory Commission ordered grid operators to connect tech companies and data centers quickly. And under that order, those companies would need to provide, quote, safeguards so costs won't shift to consumers. Energy Secretary Chris Wright says the move will allow the U.S. to compete with China. And state and regional operators will still have some authority over the construction process. Now, across the country, people have protested data center construction at state and local governments. Increased costs are not the only thing on their mind.
11: Everyone that lives around these are having issues. They're having noise pollutants, air pollutants, quality of life.
10: Multiple states have introduced legislation to study and curb the impacts of data centers. It has stalled in some states. Despite the efforts, data center construction is at record highs and is expected to continue to grow. I'm Vinay Simlot, and this is the News Nation Political Minute.
0: And we're following breaking news from the Middle East. A live look for you now from Beirut, Lebanon, after Israel launched deadly strikes on the capital city amid a fragile ceasefire with Hezbollah. Now, all of this is coming as Vice President Vance confirms White House envoys Steve Witkoff and Jared Kushner are in Switzerland for a new round of peace talks with Iran. However, we're hearing reports that Iran has closed the Strait of Hormuz over ceasefire negotiations. The current deal between the U.S. and Iran includes a permanent end to military operations in Iran as well as Lebanon. And take a look at this. We are getting a first look at the new Air Force One, also known as the Commander-in-Chief's Flying White House. The most striking difference is the red, white, and blue paint scheme with a waving American flag on the tail. Now, the powder blue and silver paint job we saw for decades has been ditched. This is the renovated 747 that Qatar gifted to President Trump last year. The Air Force has said security modifications would cost less than $400 million. This plane is newer with bigger engines and a digital cockpit for the flight crew, something the 35-year-old current planes do not have. President Trump, pretty happy, to say the least.
12: This is considered the world's most luxurious plane when it was built. It was built at a level that will probably never be seen again.
0: Now, the Air Force is calling this jet a bridge. That's because two other new 747s are being modified to become the future Air Force One. Those are expected to be delivered in 2028. The jet is undergoing flight testing now, and plans are to unveil it flying on, you guessed it, the weekend of the 4th of July. And you may have seen this video going around from Thursday's Knicks championship parade here in New York City, showing a volunteer EMT rushing into action to save a man's life. That's 24-year-old volunteer emergency medical technician Simone Kelly administering Narcan to a man that was sprawled out on a structure along the parade route. It was really scary. News Nation's Chris Cuomo spoke with Kelly last night. She said this video showcases what New York City is really like.
13: This is New York City. This is New York City at its finest. We're showing up for our neighbors. We are coming together as a community to save another man's life. I don't credit myself with this. I credit us with it.
0: Yeah, it was a group effort for sure. Kelly said she plans to go to medical school so she can keep on and continuing to help others. Israel launching deadly strikes in Lebanon. We're watching this as Vice President Vance confirms White House envoys are on the ground in Switzerland for possible peace talks this weekend. Iran now reportedly shutting down the Strait of Hormuz over ceasefire violations. The impact this could all have on negotiations.
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0: Right now, U.S. envoys on the ground in Switzerland for nuclear deal talks with Iran. But deadly strikes on Lebanon by Israel are threatening to complicate those discussions and create more uncertainty in the Strait of Hormuz. I'm Laura Engel in New York. It's time for News Nation Live. And this morning, at least 16 people are dead after Israel launched what it says are retaliatory strikes on Hezbollah targets in Lebanon, just hours after a renewed ceasefire between Israel and Iran-backed terror group. Iran reacting to those ceasefire negotiations by closing down the Strait of Hormuz. As a result, how the White House is responding. All of this comes just a day after President Trump reaffirmed ties with Israeli Prime Minister Benjamin Netanyahu.
12: We've had a great relationship with Israel. We were very formidable. And Bibi Netanyahu is a warrior prime minister, and he should be acknowledged as that.
0: Meanwhile, back here at home, things are heating up in the World Cup. America beating Australia 2-0 during Friday's match, where Team USA goes from here. We've got the latest on all of your top stories. News Nation's Marcus Espinoza outside MetLife Stadium in New Jersey. But first, we're going to start things off with Corey Smith live in Washington as we're watching this peace deal. Corey, Iran's foreign ministry says its negotiators are departing for Switzerland shortly. What are you hearing on this?
2: Yeah, Laura, a lot of moving parts at this hour. Vice President J.D. Vance says these talks could begin as early as tomorrow. The U.S. delegation ready to go. And as you just said, Iranian State TV saying its negotiators are going to head to Switzerland. We are now in day three of this 60-day window for the U.S. and Iran to hammer out a peace deal. Jared Kushner, Steve Witkoff, both on the ground in Switzerland,

0: You remember 2 months ago, they were in Islamabad, Pakistan, trying to hammer out a ceasefire. Those talks ultimately fell apart. But these new talks, the dynamic is a bit different this time, now that both sides have signed that memorandum of understanding to end the conflict. But the biggest hurdle remains the ongoing fighting between Israel and Hezbollah. Over the last 48 hours, casualties have started to mount on both sides. State media reporting more than 50 people have been killed by Israeli strikes in southern Lebanon. The IDF is saying it's targeting dozens of Hezbollah sites in that area in response to the death of four Israeli soldiers who were killed after Hezbollah launched rockets and drones toward the IDF in the region on Friday. The White House is trying to hold it all together, publicly warning Israel to stop launching attacks. Those efforts come amid reporting from the Washington Post that U.S. intelligence agencies have told the White House Benjamin Netanyahu may take steps to undermine peace efforts with Iran and continue attempts to root out Hezbollah. That, of course, would break a key tenet of the MOU, which called for hostilities to end on all fronts, U.S. and Iran, Israel and Hezbollah. There's also increasing pressure here at home as bipartisan criticism of that MOU permeates Washington. This morning, the vice president responded.
1: The criticisms of the deal have really underappreciated is that the United States has all the cards. The straits are now open. The Iranian military is now destroyed. The Iranians have committed to, of course, destroying that stockpile of enriched material. But we have a lot of economic pressure applied to the Iranians that we would be willing to relieve if they do what we need them to do.
0: Now, in a wide-ranging interview with Axios, President Trump said he had the power to rein in Israel, and Benjamin Netanyahu saying that Israel respects him and will do what they are told. And we're just getting word from the AP that, according to state media, Iran has indeed closed the Strait of Hormuz, which is in violation of the MOU. But J.D. Vance said earlier this morning that the U.S. saw no evidence that the strait was closed. So when I see you in the next hour, Alora, we hope to have an update on that critical piece of this issue.
2: Oh, very good. Okay. Corey Smith in Washington, D.C., thank you so much. We'll get back with you next hour, as you mentioned. And joining me now, retired U.S. Marine and Massachusetts Republican candidate for U.S. Senate, John Deaton. John, thanks for being here today.
3: Thank you for having me, Laura. Always a pleasure to be with you.
2: Yeah, it's good to see you. Okay, so, you know, we've got Iran's Joint Military Command reporting that the Strait of Hormuz is closed, though the vice president is saying there isn't any evidence of this. So we got to take a look at it. I'm just wondering what you think is going on and what happens if this turns out to be an escalation.
3: Yeah, Laura, it's really, we're trying to just hit the pause button because before I came on camera, I looked up the latest to be prepared for your interview, and I saw that 25 ships had passed through the Strait of Hormuz. So it really depends on the hour because according to the reporting we just heard, the Strait of Hormuz is closed. Listen, all eyes are really on Lebanon. Lebanon says that it is the second deadliest strike that's taking place with Israel. And I think, you know, we've got to get Israel in the room with the negotiators because that seems to be the linchpin stopping us from moving forward.
2: Well, I appreciate you checking the map to see how many have gone through. I mean, wow, 25 ships. That's a lot. And we'll see what happens and we'll continue to monitor it. But there has been a lot of pushback over the handling of the war. I wanted to get on that aspect because many are saying that the current deal on the table is almost identical to the one that we began with under the Obama administration. And the former president has recently been outspoken about this. Let's take a listen together.
4: We've now fought a war, spent billions and billions of dollars, you know, put an enormous strain on our military. A lot of people have died. And it feels like we're back where we were before we started the war, except maybe a little bit worse off.
2: I mean, what do you think? Are we getting anything new out of this deal that justifies the time, money, and most importantly, the loss of American lives in the war?
3: I mean, the thing that we need to get is peace. And peace, if there is long-lasting peace, then the world wins. Listen, history books are going to second-guess this, and they're going to rewrite and decide whether this war was a waste of time or not a waste of time. But listen, we're in the middle of a midterm. As you know, I'm running for office, and I think that's weighing heavy on the president. That's weighing heavy on the former president. Politics is going to interject. People are going to pick their sides. And I think that President Trump is obviously pressured with the midterms coming, gas prices, summer travel. He mentioned immediately that gas prices were coming down on the announcement of the deal. So we're going to see a

0: lot of finger pointing as we move forward in this midterm election season.
1: Yeah. You know, many Americans also very concerned about prices, right? That's all we hear about. You talk to anybody, you talk about going to fill up your gas tank, go to the grocery store, it's bad. And a lot of people are feeling like they're just unable to even save money right now. One West Virginia Republican voter told the Associated Press that prices have gotten so out of control, she feels like, quote, pizza is for rich people, and says the president is letting her down. So what do you think Congress or the White House needs to be doing different to make a difference for voters like that one and the rest of us?
0: We got to focus on domestic issues, Laura. Listen, I went through the drive-thru of McDonald's. It's Big Mac meal is $15. I mean, prices are incredibly high, and people are working two jobs, not to save for a house, not to save for retirement, just to pay the electricity. Massachusetts, where I'm at, they're feeling like we got the highest electricity prices in the country. So we need our politicians, our elected leaders, to do their job, which is do the hard work, get prices down, stop injecting politics and partisan politics and everything. American people are struggling. In the last 5 years, Lord, we have spent, when you count military sales, $800 billion to $1 trillion overseas. We got to start spending time at home.
1: Vice President Vance has been front and center defending this deal. We've been watching that very closely. And the president did make a comment that has some speculating the vice president might be the fall guy for an unpopular war. But Vance says it was only a joke. So let's see what we think about that.
2: If it works out, I'm going to take the credit. If it doesn't work out, I'm blaming J.D. You better be careful, J.D.
1: I mean, let's talk about who gets the blame if this deal falls through. It does sound like it was a joke, but maybe there was some truth in it.
0: Yeah, you never know with President Trump. Obviously, President Trump, listen, everyone's got to understand when the next Congress convenes in January of 2027, President Trump will only have 2 years left. So there's no doubt. Already people are talking about 2028. Will it be J.D. Vance? Will it be Marco Rubio? And you see the Democrats positioning. And so there's no doubt that it's heavily, I think, on J.D. Vance, the vice president's mind, because if he's looking forward to 2028, he's going to have to live with the Iran war.
1: Mm-hmm. You know, some Republicans in Congress don't think the president is taking the threat of upcoming midterms elections seriously enough. Take a listen to how some members were reacting to the ongoing war negotiations.
3: The details that I've seen so far look awful. This will go down as a tremendous foreign policy blunder.
4: I believe he is getting poor advice, and I think sending billions of dollars to Iran is a mistake.
5: I wouldn't want to give any money to Iran. I don't trust them at all. They're a terrorist nation, a terrorist government. So I wouldn't want to give them a dime.
6: I don't want to see JCPOA 2.0.
1: Nice hustle from Joe Khalil there. Is there a divide in the party over what policies the Republican Party should be focusing on right now? How do you see it?
0: Well, I think there undoubtedly is. If you look at the reaction from within the Republican Party to this deal, and you see a lot of dissatisfied U.S. senators that were just interviewed. But listen, I'm telling you, the Republican Party needs to focus on these domestic issues. That individual voter that you talked about that said, you know, ordering pizzas for rich people, that's how everyday Americans are feeling. Mm-hmm. So we can squabble about the Iran deal. Was it a mistake? Was it not a mistake? We need to focus on affordability, because otherwise it's going to be a bloodbath. And President Trump is going to experience the last 2 years, subpoenas of everyone in his administration, investigations. And of course, the American people will be the ones who lose.
1: All right. Retired U.S. Marine and Massachusetts Republican candidate for U.S. Senate, John Deaton. I really appreciate your time on a weekend. Thank you.
0: I appreciate you. Thank you.
1: Thank you very much. And now to the Dominican Republic, where one woman was killed and at least 10 others injured after this massive hotel fire. Have you seen this? This is incredible. Nearly 1,700 tourists were forced to evacuate the blaze. The woman killed has been identified as a 46-year-old Italian national. Drone video now showing the enormous size and devastation, with the entire property engulfed in flames yesterday. This is so scary. The fire now under control, but the cause is still undetermined as officials are still investigating. We'll bring you more updates as we get them. And News Nation is obtaining new evidence from the Texas high school track meet murder trial in Texas that includes body camera video and 911 audio recordings from the moments after Carmelo Anthony stabbed Austin Metcalf to death in that 911 call. You can hear people trying to revive the 17-year-old Metcalf. We want to warn you, this audio may be difficult to hear. Here's a portion of it.
7: He is laying here. How old is he? Starting to go unconscious.
8: How old is he?
7: High school age, so maybe 15, 16, 17.
8: Okay. Is he awake?
7: No, he's going unconscious.
8: Okay. Is he breathing?
7: Not right now.
8: Breathing?
7: No, he's not.
8: He's not breathing at all?
7: No.
8: Okay. Where was he stabbed at?
7: In his chest.
8: Okay. I've got them coming, okay? Stay on the phone with me, all
7: okay.
8: right?
7: Okay.
8: Is the assailant still nearby?
7: Stay with me. Stay with me, Austin. Okay. I'm here.
8: Is the assailant still nearby?
7: Stay with me, Austin.
8: Hey,
7: sir. Hey, is he breathing? Yes, ma'am.
8: Is the assailant still nearby?
1: Wow. I mean, later during Anthony's arrest, he was very cooperative with police and can be heard crying as he admits to stabbing Metcalf.
9: He put his hands on me. I told him not to. He put his hands on me.
1: Carmelo Anthony, who was convicted of murder and sentenced to 35 years in prison, can be seen running from the tent where he and Metcalf struggled. This is the first time the public is seeing these images since cameras were not allowed in the courtroom during the trial. And there's been tragedy at the Grand Canyon. The National Park officials are now reporting that three hikers died from heat-related illness. The deaths are two separate occasions happening on June 12th and June 16th. The hikers were identified as two men ages 72 and 67, as well as a 68-year-old woman. All three were found dead on the trail. The park is warning visitors to limit strenuous hiking at the Grand Canyon between 10 a.m. and 4 p.m. A terribly sad story. And flash floods and severe storms expected over the plains and Midwest through the weekend. We're watching this for you, potentially bringing some damage to communities in Kansas in the afternoon. Now, the system comes with a chance of tornadoes. Meanwhile, conditions remain dry on the West Coast, introducing a critical fire risk today. And we're following that breaking news from the Middle East. Iran saying the Strait of Hormuz is now closed, but Vice President J.D. Vance says there's no evidence the waterway is not open. This as Israel and Lebanon trading more deadly strikes despite a ceasefire. Why this could put negotiations between the U.S. and Iran in jeopardy. We'll get to it coming up.
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7: Let me tell you a story about a shy, bullied kid diagnosed with autism. 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
9: These nations and these people coming together from all over the world, and we're all so similar in so many ways, and it's just when we get together like this to have this grand celebration of our game that we see these different cultures, you know, the different races that come together, these different languages, different types of food that people are tasting. It's a wonderful celebration of humanity right now, and I think the U.S. is absolutely delivering at this key moment in time.
0: That was the ambassador for the Atlanta World Cup host committee, Kevin Egan, who spoke with us earlier last hour reacting to Team USA's win against Australia. Now, the victory follows last week's win against Paraguay, sending the team straight to the knockout stages of the World Cup. We've got News Nation's Marcus Espinoza joining us live from outside MetLife Stadium in East Rutherford, New Jersey. At least that's what we call it here in the New York, New Jersey area. Marcus, how are Team USA soccer fans reacting to the critical win? We know that people are going wild.
10: Hey, Laura, good morning. Yeah, New York, New Jersey Stadium, it's known as, for the 2026 FIFA World Cup. And at Seattle Stadium, speaking of fans, they were losing their minds, so much so, in fact, that it was registering on the Richter scale. I'll explain more in a second. But right now, everything golden for the U.S. men's national team, as they have been undefeated. They've only conceded a single goal. And on top of it, thanks to a gritty win by Paraguay, they have clinched the top spot in Group D. They're moving on to the knockout stage now. Seattle Stadium, raucous with 67,000 fans nearly cheering so loud that it did indeed register on the Richter scale twice. The first man-made seismic spike, that came right off the top at the 11th minute when a cross by Florian Balogun found a fortunate American bounce off an Australian defender to put USA up 1-0. The second seismic quake came after two football worlds collided. Really cool story. Son of former NFL football star Antonio Freeman, Alex Freeman, gets his first World Cup goal, making it 2-0 in the second half. And the American defense did the rest, shutting down the Aussies for the rest of the match. And the team got it done without their biggest star, Christian Pulisic, who was a match-time decision, held out of precaution. They still got it done. Clinching the top spot in the group is significant for the men's squad. Here's why. Winning the group there, the United States men's national team faces a significantly easier, in theory, path through the tournament, potentially avoiding a juggernaut like Argentina in the round of 16 matchup should things go in their favor and they make it that far. So they would play a third place team that could potentially be Bosnia or Qatar. That's who we're looking at right now for the United States men's national team next opponent. Very excited for that, but really proud of the way the country has come together, embraced the World Cup. I love watching Freddie from Germany on social media. All of the videos on social media are fantastic about Europeans and others discovering the great aspects of this country. Really uniting experience right now, Laura.
0: I mean, you gotta love Freddie. He's been one of my favorite parts of this whole thing. Marcus Espinoza, live in East Rutherford, New Jersey. Thank you so much. And if you don't know what we're talking about, be sure to get on X and look for Freddie Germany. You'll find him. It's really fun. Thank you, Marcus.
11: Just to be clear, Elmo wants Team USA to win, okay? But Elmo loves everybody. Just to be clear. Don't make this a thing. Thank you. Elmo loves you, and Elmo loves you, and Elmo loves you, and Team USA, and everybody who's playing.
0: Okay, Elmo is taking sides in the World Cup after getting himself in trouble during the NBA Finals. The official Elmo Twitter account posted that he hoped both teams have fun, something that Knicks fans didn't love. Now it seems that Elmo has been PR trained and he knows to back the USA, but still reminds us that he loves everyone. I love that he said, let's not make this a thing. Okay, so we're following breaking news from the Middle East. Our top story, Vice President Vance saying peace talks could happen as soon as tomorrow, confirming White House envoys are on the ground, and it comes amid reports that Iran has closed the Strait of Hormuz following ceasefire violations. The possible impact on negotiations coming up.
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2: We're following breaking news between the U.S. and Iran. Pakistani mediators saying peace talks will begin tomorrow. Now, it comes as the Iranian delegation is on their way to Switzerland right now after reportedly closing the Strait of Hormuz by citing Israeli strikes in Lebanon. However, Vice President J.D. Vance is disputing those claims at this point. Vance also confirming Steve Witkoff, Jared Kushner are on the ground in Switzerland. The vice president is also set to make a trip in the next couple of days after talks were canceled earlier this week. And here with us now, Mike Nelson, a visiting fellow at the National Security Institute. Thank you very much for being with us today on such an important topic, because these talks were originally set for Friday, but then were postponed. So what are you expecting now that they're back on?
3: Well, it's a positive sign that just recently the Iranians confirmed that they are sending their delegation to Switzerland. It's not entirely sure whether Foreign Minister Araghchi will be there, who's supposed to be their primary negotiator. We've sent Steve Witkoff and Jared Kushner, who got there yesterday. So there will be some initial conversations, which is progress. But, you know, as we've seen, the Iranians are holding firm to the idea that they can withdraw from the MOU or consider it not valid for a period of time, as long as Israel is conducting these strikes against Hezbollah in self-defense.
2: And Mike, I want to take a look at your most recent piece in the Dispatch. You had some heavy criticism for the deal, saying that we should expect Iran to take the full opportunity to exploit vague language. So what's missing from this deal that is the most concerning to you?
3: Well, ultimately, the final arrangement, the disposition of the Iranian nuclear program is to be seen. But there's language in the deal that sows the seeds for a pretty disastrous outcome at the end. We agree, at least initially, to downblending the uranium rather than securing it or destroying it. We suggest that while this is continuing, there will be status quo, which means that they will continue to be able to do nuclear research. And we have language in there about the legitimate nuclear needs of the Iranian people, which means suggests that at the end of this, we are going to have some kind of established endorsement of an Iranian nuclear program, nominally for civilian purposes, but that could be used for research for dual use. Additionally, in the 60 days, there's a fair amount of vagary. On the terms of the MOU, initially upon signing, they were supposed to receive sanctions waivers to be able to sell their oil on the open market. But additionally, we've committed to at least doing our utmost to try to unfreeze up to $100 billion of their frozen assets along with our international partners. The terms for which Iran is supposed to comply to get those are not very clear, and they're already starting to demand those now. So as I said in the piece, I believe Iran will demand the fullest extent and take advantage of that vague language. And what we've seen from our negotiating parties on our side, we will tend to comply with what they ask.
2: You know, the Washington Post is reporting that U.S. intelligence is warning Israel could undermine the peace deal with Iran. And we are already seeing some evidence of that with Iran's closure of the strait after the latest Israeli strikes. And Israeli Prime Minister Benjamin Netanyahu is also facing pressure to continue military efforts in Lebanon. So when we take a look at that in the wider picture, how big of a risk is that to the U.S. and these talks as you see it?
3: Well, it's clear the Israelis are not happy with the terms of this MOU, but I don't know that we need to look at it in terms of them trying to undermine the deal. We are in this unique situation where the MOU attempts to bind the freedom of movement of an independent country that was not a signatory to it or not a party to the negotiations. And the Israelis apparently had to see what was in the actual language when the rest of us did. The United States government refused to provide them an advance copy. So the specific terms of the MOU say that the United States and the allies who fought alongside us in this war will abide by the ceasefire, including over Lebanon. Now, in the meantime, we've seen Hezbollah continue their strikes against Israeli home territory and demand that Israel withdraw forces from these buffer zones in southern Lebanon. Israel never agreed to that, and Israel has the inherent right to defend themselves when Hezbollah conducts these strikes. I think this is part of Iran's strategic calculus to drive a further wedge between the United States and Israel, seeing that the president has grown frustrated, or at least publicly expressed his frustration with Prime

0: Mr. Netanyahu.
1: You know, and we're also curious about what the American people have to say about that, because there's new polling that shows a majority of Americans disapprove of President Trump's handling of Iran. So we take a look at these numbers, and then you got to wonder what kind of pressure this puts on the White House to reach a long-term agreement. Do they see these numbers and put that into part of the equation?
0: Oh, absolutely. This war was never popular. The president never really made the compelling case for why he needed to go to war and why specifically at the end of February we needed to go to war. It grew less popular as the economic constraints and pressures were felt in American pocketbooks. And now at the end of this, we see, you know, the numbers have maintained about the same value, that roughly only a third approve of his handling of the situation with Iran. We saw within that poll that there is a split in party affiliation where Republicans still provide a majority of support, or majority of Republicans support him. But we've seen Republican lawmakers and policy professionals speak out against this deal and express concern. I think there's a little bit of a lagging indicator in the polls that eventually, as people see what's actually in this and the terms get implemented, it will get less and less popular.
1: All right. Well, we're going to watch it together. Mike Nelson, visiting fellow at the National Security Institute. Thank you very much for being here today. We appreciate it.
0: Thank you for having me.
1: Thank you. And Mexican mafia gang members taking their criminal activities from prisons to U.S. streets. A closer look at the role that's playing in cartel-related crime right after the break.
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1: All right. What are we hearing on this?
16: Yeah, good morning. A lot of controversy over this, Laura. Good morning to all of you. There was a lot of pushback on this proposed ICE detention warehouse. This was in New Jersey. According to officials, the federal government paid about $129 million for that site, which would have held more than 540 detainees, we're told. Local officials say that they were blindsided by this project. And now lawmakers and activists are celebrating after learning Friday that plans have changed for that ICE detention center in Roxbury, New Jersey.
17: They could change their mind tomorrow. It is a believe it when you see it kind of thing.
18: And I really hope that this is the real thing.
16: The Department of Homeland Security releasing a statement on the scrapped plans, saying it will instead utilize the existing facilities they already have around the country. This comes after pushback not only on the potential warehouse, but longstanding protesting over conditions at the Delaney Hall Detention Center near Newark, New Jersey. New Jersey officials on both sides of the aisle, including the governor, members of Congress, and Roxbury's Republican mayor, calling this a victory and a big win, they say, for their state's pushback against ICE activities. And this is not the first time ICE has reversed plans to build or convert facilities. In places like a Social Circle, Georgia, and elsewhere around the country, DHS announcing it is scaling back initial plans to convert 11 empty warehouses it has purchased into large ICE detention facilities. And officials say these warehouses were largely purchased under former DHS Secretary Kristi Noem and reportedly cost about $1 billion. Some say these plans were scrapped because of a lack of proper zoning and plumbing in the facilities and other concerns over the budget. No word yet on if these properties will be sold or what these warehouses will now be used for. But while they are celebrating, those in New Jersey who oppose the warehouse, they're still, they say, cautiously optimistic because they believe ICE could change its mind about the warehouse. So a lot of protesting and controversy leading up to
1: it. Yeah, it goes on. All right, Leah Lando, thank you so much. Great reporting. And also now to a News Nation exclusive, we've got Mexican mafia gang members taking their criminal activities from prisons to U.S. streets. And that, of course, is raising serious questions about what role gangs are playing in cartel-related crime. News Nation's senior border correspondent Ali Bradley has those details.
19: Yeah, the Mexican mafia has deep ties to the Mexican drug cartels and uses its influence in the prisons and on the streets to facilitate drug trafficking, extortion, and other violent crimes. And we saw their presence firsthand on an exclusive ride along here in Eagle Pass. So this guy here, he was actually walking through neighborhoods when residents called law enforcement to report the activity. Maverick County Sheriff's deputies identified him as a confirmed member of the Mexican mafia with an outstanding warrant for violating his parole. DHS says the Mexican mafia has maintained a presence in Eagle Pass. Back in 2024, a Texas member was sentenced to 2 life terms plus 10 years for racketeering and a gang-related murder, really underscoring the group's violent reach. The Mexican mafia is considered one of the most powerful prison gangs in the United States, with thousands of members. While centered in Southern California, authorities say it operates in at least 13 states and exerts influence far beyond prison walls. The organization has documented ties to cartel-linked drug trafficking networks. Authorities say its criminal enterprises include robbery, extortion, assault, murder, weapons trafficking, and the distribution of narcotics, including heroin and methamphetamine. In California's Central Valley, a two-month crackdown on Mexican mafia and Sereno gang members led to 69 arrests and the

0: Gangs, including the Mexican Mafia, actually operate as cartel subcontractors, helping them carry out their criminal activity, but also helping them maintain a presence along the southern border. Back to you.
1: All right. Allie Bradley reporting from Eagle Pass. Thank you so much. And we continue to follow this breaking news from the Middle East. Iran reporting the Strait of Hormuz is now closed, despite U.S. officials disputing those claims. All of this ahead of talks now expected tomorrow. We'll keep you updated on the latest as things continue to unfold.
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0: Breaking news between the U.S. and Iran. The Strait of Hormuz is reportedly now closed by Iran, citing deadly Israeli strikes in Lebanon. However, Vice President J.D. Vance disputing those claims, and it comes as Pakistani mediators say peace talks are set to begin tomorrow in Switzerland with White House envoys Steve Witkoff and Jared Kushner already on the ground, and the Iranian delegation is on the way. Now, the Vice President is also set to make a trip in the next couple of days after talks were canceled earlier this week. So a lot of back and forth, and we're following it for you. Also this, dozens of cancer cases in one New Jersey town are prompting growing concerns among residents. Nay, fear the cases are linked to contaminants found in a former landfill site. And state officials are testing the water in the town of Keyport, but people who live there are warning it may be too late. News Nation investigative correspondent Rich McHugh has the latest.
1: Here in Keyport, New Jersey, residents say they've lost so many to cancer, dozens and dozens of cases. They say a toxic landfill buried decades ago behind me ultimately is killing them, and officials here in New Jersey have known about it for 40 years.
2: My mother had skin cancer. The lady across the street from her had brain cancer. And across the street from me, seven houses in a row all had cancer.
3: Ginger Morris has lived in Keyport for 53 years. When her husband was diagnosed with cancer, her son began mapping a cluster of cases in their neighborhood. He documented 41 cases, 28 of them on First Street alone.
2: I'm afraid for my grandkids.
3: Morris and the residents here say a toxic landfill is to blame. It's been sitting here for decades. They also point the finger at the New Jersey Department of Environmental Protection and have been sounding the alarm for 40 years, as this 1987 article documents.
2: The dump closed in 1979. Why did it take until 2010 to do something or test it or whatever? And 16 years later, you still haven't done anything. Why?
4: I lived through this stuff once. I'm not doing it again.
3: As a child in California, Alex Kraft was diagnosed with leukemia, doctors linked to neighborhood toxins. She barely survived. Now a resident here, it emboldened her to speak up when chemicals could harm her health again.
4: We have a cancer cluster here. People have been dying in this community for generations. What are you going to do about it? Right?
1: What should they do about it?
4: Well, they should start doing their jobs.
3: After recent outcry, they have started testing again. In 2010, NJDEP testing found benzene, arsenic, lead, vinyl chloride, and PCBs. But the agency says despite the toxins, they never found a clear pathway exposing residents.
5: The conclusion of that report was, yes, there is contamination. However, we have no suggestion that it's leaving the site, and no further investigation was recommended at that time.
6: Wouldn't that be getting into the groundwater over time? We're now talking about 16 years later.
5: So the groundwater sampling was done at that time, and there were contaminants that were found over the limits. However, there was no reason to continue the investigation.
1: What are you testing for?
3: Independent testing expert Scott Smith came here to test and allowed us to tag along.
7: We're going to test for dioxins, SVOCs, PCBs, toxic metals, everything.
1: Given what you've heard in the community, what do you think you're going to find?
7: I always hope nothing, but I think this is going to be really bad because we have one street with 28 confirmed cases of cancer and 8 dug dogs. You don't need my testing to know that there's a serious issue here.
4: I have zero faith that without community pushback and without us standing up to this frankly corrupt organization, there is zero chance that they are actually going to do anything about it.
2: Fix it. That's it. Just fix it. You know, that's all we want. Fix it.
1: Now, important to note, NJDEP says they did not test the soil, just the surface water and some water in the bay. They said they will publish the raw results as soon as they have them. Independent testing expert Scott Smith tells us he did test the soil, and he will bring us the results as soon as he has them. It will be interesting to see if people's worst fears here will be realized. In Keyport, New Jersey, Rich McHugh, News Nation.
0: Rich McHugh, thank you so much. And also, we're getting a first look at the new Air Force One. I mean, it is incredible. It's also known as the Commander-in-Chief's Flying White House. And the most striking difference that we're seeing here is the red, white, and blue.

0: The scheme with a waving American flag on the tail. Now, that powder blue and silver paint job that we saw for decades has been ditched. This is the renovated 747 that Qatar gifted to President Trump last year. The Air Force has said security modifications would cost less than $400 million. And this plane is newer with bigger engines and a digital cockpit for the flight crew. It's something that the 35-year-old current planes don't have. President Trump says he's happy, to say the least.
1: This is considered the world's most luxurious plane when it was built. It was built at a level that will probably never be seen again.
0: Now, the Air Force is calling this jet a bridge. It's because there are two other new 747s that are being modified to become the future Air Force One, and those are expected to be delivered in 2028. This jet undergoing flight testing now, and plans are to unveil it flying on the weekend of the 4th of July. International visitors to the U.S. will soon have a chance to take home some ranch dressing as a souvenir. Now, listen, this is a big thing going on, a little viral video going on, Kraft announcing a limited edition Kraft TSA compliant ranch kit. This after a recent viral Kraft craze with the World Cup underway. International soccer fans are discovering ranch dressing for the first time. So the TSA also had to weigh in on the newfound Kraft obsession, reminding World Cup travelers that ranch bottles can only be placed in checked luggage carefully and not on carry-on bags. The American food maker's kit will include a clear TSA-approved quart-sized bag, a supply of Kraft ranch packets equaling a standard bottle of dressing and then some, and a ranch bottle-inspired luggage tag, because, hey, why not? And you may have seen this video going around from Thursday's Knicks championship parade here in New York, showing a volunteer EMT rushing into action to save a man's life. He's up. That's 24-year-old volunteer emergency medical technician Simone Kelly administering Narcan to a man who was sprawled out on a structure along the parade route. News Nation's Chris Cuomo spoke with Kelly last night. She said this video showcases what New York City is really like.
2: This is New York City. This is New York City at its finest. We're showing up for our neighbors. We are coming together as a community to save another man's life. I don't credit myself with this. I credit us with it.
0: Yeah, that was definitely a group effort and just amazing. So kudos to her. Kelly said that she plans to go to medical school so she can continue to help others. And we will continue to keep you updated on the latest unfolding in the Middle East. Pakistani mediators saying peace talks are set to begin tomorrow in Switzerland. This as Iran is announcing the Strait of Hormuz is closed after Israeli strikes hit Lebanon. The U.S. says that is just not true. Plus, after waiting decades for justice, the families of the victims of the Long Island serial killer, Rex Heuermann, finally got their chance to speak their minds in court. We're going to break it all down with veteran true crime journalist Mary Murphy and investigative journalist Alexis Linkletter on this week's Investigation Nation. All three of us were inside the courtroom when this hearing took place. We have not had a chance to debrief, but we're going to do it today with you. And a reminder to download the News Nation app for more on all of the big stories and to watch us anytime, anywhere. For more information, visit newsnationnow.com.
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0: And right now, U.S. envoys on the ground in Switzerland for nuclear deal talks with Iran. Pakistani mediators saying peace talks will begin tomorrow, but deadly strikes on Lebanon by Israel are threatening to complicate those discussions and create more uncertainty in the Strait of Hormuz. I'm Laura Engel in New York, and it's time for News Nation Live. This morning, at least 16 people are dead after Israel launched what it says are retaliatory strikes on Hezbollah targets in Lebanon, just hours after a renewed ceasefire between Israel and Iran-backed terror group. And Iran has reacted to these ceasefire negotiations by closing down the Strait of Hormuz as a result. How the White House is responding. All of this comes just a day after President Trump reaffirmed ties with Israeli Prime Minister Benjamin Netanyahu.
1: We've had a great relationship with Israel. We were very formidable. And Bibi Netanyahu is a warrior prime minister, and he should be acknowledged as that.
0: Meanwhile, back here at home, things are heating up in the World Cup. America beating Australia 2-0 during Friday's match, where Team USA goes from here. And we've got the latest on all of your top stories. News Nation's Marcus Espinoza outside MetLife Stadium in New Jersey. But first, we start with Corey Smith live in Washington. Corey, a Pakistani mediator saying talks will begin tomorrow. Last hour, you said that you're watching this ever-changing conversation. What's happening right now?
14: A lot, needless to say, Laura. But look, all signs are pointing to these talks beginning Sunday. The vice president and Pakistani mediator said as much this morning. The U.S. delegation led by Steve Witkoff and Jared Kushner already on the ground in Switzerland, with Iranian state TV also reporting their delegation is on the way. We are now on day three of this 60-day window for the U.S. and Iran to hammer out this peace deal. Remember, it was just 2 months ago that this pair, Witkoff and Kushner, accompanied Vice President J.D. Vance to Pakistan to negotiate a ceasefire. Those talks ultimately fell apart. But things are different this time around, chiefly because there's that memorandum of understanding that has been signed by the U.S. and Iran to end the conflict. But you mentioned the biggest hurdle right now is the ongoing fight between Israel and Hezbollah. Over the last 48 hours, casualties have started to mount on both sides. State media reports more than 50 people have been killed by Israeli strikes in southern Lebanon. The IDF says it's targeted dozens of Hezbollah sites in southern Lebanon in response to the deaths of four Israeli soldiers who were killed after Hezbollah launched rockets and drones toward the IDF Friday. The White House trying to hold it all together, publicly warning Israel to stop launching attacks. Those efforts come mid reporting from the Washington Post that U.S. intelligence agencies have been warning the White House that Benjamin Netanyahu may actually take steps to undermine peace efforts with Iran as he continues to try to uproot Hezbollah from Lebanon. That, of course, would break a key tenet of this MOU, which called for hostilities to end on all fronts, the U.S. and Iran and Israel and Hezbollah. There's also increasing pressure here at home as bipartisan criticism of the MOU permeates Washington. This morning, the vice president responded to those critics.
15: The criticisms of the deal have really underappreciated is that the United States has all the cards. The straits are now open. The Iranian military is now destroyed. The Iranians have committed to, of course, destroying that stockpile of enriched material. But we have a lot of economic pressure applied to the Iranians that we would be willing to relieve if they do what we need them to do.
14: Before the weekend, President Trump sat down for a wide-ranging interview with Axios, and he said that he had the power to rein in Israel and Benjamin Netanyahu, saying Israel respects him and will do what he tells them to do. As for the Strait, Laura, it's really sort of a back and forth. You have Iranian state TV saying the Strait is closed to vessels trying to move in and out. Vice President J.D. Vance saying this morning the U.S. has seen no evidence of that. So we'll continue watching it, and I'll join you next hour with an update.
0: Okay, very good. Corey Smith in Washington, D.C., thank you so much. And here with us now is former senior intelligence official and OSINT National Security Solutions Executive Director Andrew Boreen. Welcome back to the program. Always good to see you. A very important weekend as we watch this back and forth going on. What do you think is going to happen next?
16: Well, I think that we need to take into account the bigger picture, right? There's going to be a lot of focus on Iran's statement in the last couple hours that they're closing the Strait of Hormuz. But I think on a big picture perspective, first off, we need to say that we got this far because of the men and women of our military and intelligence community in the United States. Mm-hmm. They're unsung heroes. They've been engaged in an over 100-day campaign. And now we're moving into this diplomatic phase, we hope. And when we talk about that, I think the most important thing really is verification of any actor in this battle space, especially on the Strait of Hormuz.
0: Right.
16: So monitoring ship traffic. Are the ships moving? Are they not moving? And then I think enforceability is the next question. And right now, Iran can make a statement about closing the Strait of Hormuz, but I think that we have seen that they no longer have any significant naval vessels. So they are restricted to really insurgent-type tactics like drone attacks, small boat attacks, and missile attacks. And I think that's very dangerous if Iran is, in fact, going to re-escalate the potential for hostility to commercial civilian shipping in the Strait.
0: I mean, it's been kind of wild because they said it was closed and then we're hearing that ships are going through. I mean, that's just in the last few hours. Have you ever seen anything like that? Because it's got to be a little concerning to try and get a ship through there right now.
16: Right. And I think that that's back to that really important aspect of verification.
0: Yeah.
16: Right. In no scenario, whatever happens next. And right now, I think it'd be very difficult for any analyst of foreign affairs or military balance to say they know what's going to happen next. Mm. Right. But in any scenario, verification is critical. And right now, we're seeing a real a lack of clarity on what's happening with the 800-plus ships in the Strait. In many cases, as oil was coming out and the United States was helping facilitate that movement of innocent civilian commercial shipping, they would turn off their data. It's called automated information, the AIS data okay. on each ship. It's like a beacon that tells you where a ship is.
0: Got it.
16: It was created so they don't run into each other while navigating. But when you think that Iran or the Revolutionary Guard Corps or one of the terrorist proxies could use that data to try to target that ship, it's very difficult to get a clear picture of what's happening with movement. And so I think that that actually is infrastructure that's going to have to be robust. It's going to have to include a whole lot of partners that aren't just the United States, because we are clearly seeing that Iran will continue this tit for tat all the way through probably this entire 60-day period would be my assessment.
0: That's really interesting information. Thank you for pointing that out, the beacon. Also, we're looking at this. The Washington Post reporting that U.S. intelligence is warning Israel could undermine the peace deal with Iran. So we're watching that closely, and we're obviously seeing some evidence of that with Iran's closure of the strait, or at least the reports. Israeli Prime Minister Benjamin Netanyahu facing pressure to continue military efforts in Lebanon. So let's talk about the risk that is to the U.S. and to these talks.
16: Well, I think it's a two-way risk. Iran has a terrorist proxy in Hezbollah. Mm-hmm. They have very little control, I would argue, over what Hezbollah does or does not do, mm-hmm. Just as Israel is its own independent sovereign state actor. Mm-hmm. And so I think in some ways, when we look at the MOU, the inclusion of Lebanon definitely is a wild card, mm-hmm. right? You've got not direct control by the U.S. of Israeli responses to Hezbollah activity, and you've got not direct control, even though Iran resources and funds and has trained Hezbollah for decades, that they do not necessarily control every action that happens in Lebanon. So I think, again, back to that real criticality of verification and monitoring, and how do we get to a framework where both sides of the U.S.-Iran deal can share common information so that it avoids things like a political flare-up or a tit-for-tat, because the whole world economy really does depend at this point on the reopening of safe, free commercial shipping through the Strait of Hormuz.
0: Right. And then you've got people who are, you know, pushing back on the deal. We've got some Republicans that are speaking out against the deal, including the Senate Armed Services Chair, Roger Wicker. And let's take a look at this together. He says that the deal negotiates away the victories of Operation Epic Fury. And, you know, the question here is the current memorandum of understanding a strong deal as we see it?
16: Well, sorry, we're listening.
0: No, that's just a
16: quote.
0: No, yeah, we're reading that statement and taking a look at it together.
16: Yes.
0: Because it is strongly worded. And I'm just curious what your thoughts are on that.
16: Yeah, again, I try not to engage on the domestic back and forth, which does, in America, fluctuates by the hour quite frequently.
0: Yes.
16: And so what I will say is that the MOU is not a final deal, right? I think that's been made clear all along. It was a 60-day agreement to agree. And during this 60-day window, you know, I mentioned that my gratitude for the military and intelligence professionals we don't see. Right now, that's going to move into the hands of the negotiators and many unseen diplomats, not necessarily the folks that we see on the news, but those that are really trying to create a technical operational framework for the removal of hundreds of kilograms of highly enriched uranium from Iran, and that will be working to negotiate a new coalition set on both sides, right? So this MOU is including some regional partners that were previously not part of this JCPOA of 2015. Mm-hmm. It includes Pakistan, Qatar, Turkey, to some degree, like folks like Saudi Arabia. I've heard Egypt on kind of the aspect of these regional partners that are very vested in seeing success. On the allied side with the U.S., we see a ready coalition of the willing, if you will, that includes the United Kingdom and France, several dozen other countries. I just read Australia is now talking about sending defensive resources that would help with, let's think of this as peace enforcement or freedom of navigation, defensive intelligence, defensive kinetic power in the form of things like aircraft overflights, a coalition of international navies, demining efforts. So right. We have a very highly complex need to get to these technical solutions that involve a new set of coalitions in a multi-party negotiation. So I think it's too soon to say the 60-day ceasefire isn't working.
0: Right.
16: And I have serious questions about how credible Iran's threats to close the Strait of Hormuz are, again, beyond things like those mosquito fleet attacks or drones or missiles or almost terrorism.
0: Right. Well, listen, President Trump also, I know you don't want to get on the politics side, but President Trump did talk about this at the G7 summit. Let's take a listen.
17: You mentioned the G7. You saw a number of world leaders. You walked in and you said, I'm the boss.
18: Yeah.
17: How many of them believe that?
18: All of them. But I was just being funny.
0: All right. Was he being funny? Is there a little truth in that? How do you think world leaders see us?
16: Man, I think somebody could make billions of dollars if they could decipher every soundbite that comes out of world leaders in today's current media environment. So, you know, I will say, the G7 as a whole is entirely vested right? The economics of this are incontrovertible. And the geopolitical stakes of the Strait of Hormuz, when we talk about 20% of oil, 30% of liquid natural gas, massive sets of fertilizer precursors. We're talking about the most important things that are fuel and bread for the world economy, specifically for Asian markets. And so I think that, you know, whatever the words are, it's indisputable that the G7 is going to be heavily invested for an allied effort to ensure free navigation that does not include Iranian tolls.
0: Okay, very good. Well, Andrew Boreen, I always love to get your take. Thank you very much.
16: Thank
0: we really
16: you, Laura.
0: Appreciate you being here today.
16: Great to be with you.
19: These nations and these people coming together from all over the world, and we're all so similar in so many ways, and it's just when we get together like this to have this grand celebration of our game that we see these different cultures, you know, the different races that come together, these different languages, different types of food that people are tasting. It's a wonderful celebration of humanity right now, and I think the U.S. is absolutely delivering at this key moment in time.
0: That was the ambassador for the Atlanta World Cup host committee, Kevin Egan, who we spoke with earlier as he reacted to Team USA's win against Australia. The victory follows last week's win against Paraguay, sending the team straight to the knockout stages of the World Cup. We've got News Nation's Marcus Espinosa joining us live outside of MetLife Stadium. Marcus, all right, let's talk about how soccer fans are reacting to the win.
20: Hey, Laura, World Cup fever right now taking over America, especially in Seattle after that victory against Australia. This United States men's national team is rocking right now, undefeated. They've only given up a single goal. They have scored six themselves. This is the first time they've won two in a row in this group stage since 1930. So right now, things are rolling in all the right ways for the men's national team. Let's take a look at how this took place, because over in Seattle Stadium, a officially named that during the 2026 FIFA World Cup. Nearly 67,000 fans cheered so loud, Laura, that it registered on the Richter scale. And not just once, but twice. The first man-made seismic spike came in the 11th minute when a cross by Florian Balogun found a fortunate American bounce off an Australian leg to put up USA up 1-0. The second seismic quake came after two football worlds collided as former NFL football star Antonio Freeman and his son Alex Freeman, well, his son alone, made it 2-0 in the second half, and the American defense did the rest, holding the Aussies scoreless. And the team got it done without their biggest star, a major victory in of itself. Christian Pulisic, dealing with a calf injury, sat out this game as really a measure of precaution. Okay, so they made it out of the group stage. What does that mean, and why is it significant that they won the group stage essentially here? This lays out a very favorable path for the Americans here through the tournament. It could potentially help them avoid facing a juggernaut in defending champions Argentina in a round of 16 matchup should things go so well they make it to that point there. So I think a round of 16, even round of 8, some people are believing in, even the semis. And who knows, maybe a World Cup final victory. Right now, the Americans are dreaming. The members of that team are saying that. The coach has galvanized that team as well as its fans. My two favorite moments from that, the national anthem that was sung out loud by that crowd over there at Seattle Stadium was fantastic. And then they sang Old Country Road on the way out after that victory. Just awesome stuff.
0: So much fun, but also a lot of traffic, right? We're talking about some traffic jam ups and some travel headaches, not just in New Jersey, but all the way to the West Coast as well.
20: So I'm on a parking structure at the American Dream Mall here. You can't quite see the traffic below me. There is none, thankfully, right now. That's going to change come Monday, because that's the next World Cup match here at New York, New Jersey Stadium. And officials are warning, if you're trying to make your way out here, hopefully you already have those plans set, because shuttle tickets for upcoming games at MetLife, they're already nearing sellouts. Organizers really encouraging you to get this done. Transportation, a major focus right now for local officials. No general spectator parking available at the stadium. So the parking lots around the area, you can't park there for the match. It also has drawn some controversy with the pitch itself inside the stadium behind me here, as some folks are challenging its conditions. FIFA quickly responded, saying they have invested more than 5 years to deliver the best possible playing surface for players. Sidebar on that, This stadium here behind me, known as MetLife to all of us here in America, is a turf field. And many are turf fields, and they have switched that out. And that is a problem for a lot of NFL fans and players who wish they could play on grass. So that's its own story. But all these stadiums had to, by order of FIFA, bring in natural grass. You should see what they did in the Dallas Stadium. It's really remarkable with their pink neon lights or whatever they have, pink lights rather, to help that grass grow and stay healthy. So a whole lot goes into this tournament, Laura.
0: Marcus Espinosa, I feel like a sports podcast is in your future. I think you should look into that. That was great, listening to all the different things going on at the different stadiums.
20: Sorry, so one more thing, I'm sorry.
0: Oh my gosh.
20: In a past lifetime, I was a broadcaster, and I used to do this. So I broadcasted one of my favorite games was in college as a college reporter when the University of Toledo, when I went there, upset the University of Michigan. It was fantastic. All
0: see,
20: right,
0: I could tell. Marcus, I think we need to get that back on the books. All right, Marcus Espinosa, for us in New Jersey. Thank you so much. We'll check back in next hour. And we're also following this breaking news from the Middle East. Iran saying that the Strait of Hormuz is now closed, but the U.S. military disputing those claims. So what's going on? All of it comes as Israel and Lebanon trade more deadly strikes despite a ceasefire. Why this could put negotiations between the U.S. and Iran in jeopardy. We'll get to all of it coming up.
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0: The FBI is offering a $25,000 reward for any information leading to the arrest of a man suspected of committing a string of shootings in Kansas City on Tuesday night. The suspect is 22-year-old Oscar Sanchez Munoz, and he's potentially connected to five shootings that happened between 6 and 6:30 p.m. on Tuesday. That fast. Four people were taken to the hospital and one person was sadly killed. He's also wanted in a different shooting that occurred days earlier in Kansas. Police say he should be considered armed and dangerous. And again, there is a reward. South Carolina authorities confirming that a body found earlier this week has been identified as Elena Moore. The 39-year-old went missing over a week ago. She was last seen at a gym in Lexington on June 11th. Her body was found near that gym, and the cause of her death has not yet been reported. An autopsy is scheduled for today. Officials say a tip led to the discovery of her remains. Devastating conclusion here, and authorities plan to release more information on Monday, so we're waiting on that. We'll keep you updated as we learn more about this investigation. Also this, the Santa Rosa Police Department is looking for a 15-year-old girl who vanished Thursday morning. Take a good look. Evelyn Michelle Banuelos Marquez, last seen leaving her home in California at 8 a.m. with her destination unknown. Anyone who has information urged to contact the Santa Rosa Police Department. We're also watching flash floods and severe storms expected over the plains and Midwest through the weekend, potentially bringing some damage to communities up in Kansas in the afternoon. This system comes with a chance for tornadoes. Meanwhile, conditions remain dry on the West Coast, introducing a critical fire risk today. And a Montana company is changing the way we produce jet fuel. They're using agricultural byproducts such as cooking oil and animal fat to strengthen America's energy independence and stabilize the industry. News Nation national correspondent Alex Capriello takes us inside Montana Renewables.
12: Sustainable aviation fuel, better known as SAF, could be the future for the airline industry. For one, it's more environmentally friendly, but perhaps more importantly than that is that it could provide a level of protection against foreign wars and market instability that would send the costs of jet fuel skyrocketing. I visited the refinery at Montana Renewables, which made the decision to go all in, doubling down on SAF production. Currently, they're producing around 5,000 barrels a day and around 230 million gallons of renewable products each and every year. But they want to multiply that by at least four times in the next few years. What makes this type of fuel so unique is that it's made with organic materials like beef tallow, seed oil, and used cooking oil. That's right, the same oils used to cook your burgers and fries can also be used to fly your plane. But it's more than just a business opportunity in an emerging market. It's a chance to clean up the world and help the country. SAF is better for the environment, reducing emissions by up to 80% compared to traditional jet fuel. It recycles used agricultural products that typically go to waste. And it furthers America's ambition to become totally energy independent. So when global war breaks out, we aren't picking up the costs from foreign oil being held hostage.
13: It's about energy independence, first and foremost. It's about energy resilience from the standpoint of being able to get our way through these shocks that happen. And then it's about manufacturing jobs in the U.S., so that industrial infrastructure strategy. And ultimately, it's about the ability to grow a market that impacts the environment while creating jobs in the U.S.
12: And other major U.S. companies are going all in on SAF. That includes Google and American Airlines, which just recently announced a record-breaking agreement releasing around 35 million gallons of SAF over the next 3 years.
0: All right, Alex Capriello reporting from Montana. And we are following that breaking news from the Middle East. Peace talks set to begin tomorrow in Switzerland, with Vice President Vance confirming White House envoys are already on the ground. We have our political panel standing by to break down the possible impact of Vance's role in this negotiation and whether he has what it takes to secure a deal. We'll get to that coming up.
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0: Following breaking news between the U.S. and Iran, Pakistani mediators saying peace talks will begin tomorrow. Now, that comes as the Iranian delegation is on their way to Switzerland right now after reportedly closing the Strait of Hormuz. There's been a lot of back and forth about this. They're citing Israeli strikes in Lebanon for the reason. However, the U.S. military disputing those claims. Vice President J.D. Vance confirming Steve Witkoff and Jared Kushner are on the ground in Switzerland. The vice president also set to make a trip in the next couple of days after talks were canceled earlier this week. And here with me now to break down the very latest happening abroad here at home, our political panel. We've got Democratic strategist and former New York City Assembly member Kenny Burgos and Republican strategist and pollster Alex Terracio. Thank you very much for being here. And we've got a lot to get to here. So, Alex, I'm going to start with you. Vance is expected to head to Switzerland in the next couple of days for Iran talks. As a senator, he was known for being skeptical of foreign wars. Do you think he will be able to bring anything new to these negotiations that Trump couldn't?
2: Well, it's not entirely up to him. The Iranians get a say. And as your opener suggested, they have, on one hand, sought and pursued peace with these MOUs. And on the other hand, they announced in following days that they closed the Strait of Hormuz. There are clearly a lot of actors inside of Iran that want different things. I think J.D. Vance has made it very clear that the United States is interested in a deal that makes Iran act like a normal country, that stops the war, and he's giving them opportunity to do that. Really, it's Trump giving them that opportunity, but Vance is the person who he has entrusted with taking this message forward, just like Rubio is the person that he entrusted in an earlier case to take the message of the war forward. I think he has different people for different purposes, and I don't think that the American people, from a public opinion point of view, will punish the president or Vance for trying to secure a peace.
0: Yeah, I mean, we're watching this very closely as we move forward, and the president appeared to make a lighthearted comment about Vance's new role heading into this negotiation that has some raising eyebrows. Let's listen.
3: If it works out, I'm going to take the credit. If it doesn't work out, I'm blaming J.D. You better be careful, J.D.
0: All right, Kenny, do you think Vance will get the blame if this deal falls through? It sounded like a very lighthearted moment, but maybe there's a little truth slipping through there.
4: President Trump is known for speaking exactly what is on his mind. So whether delivered as what people perceive as a joke or not, I take that as truth. President Trump has a history of having his vice president as potential fall guys. So this is a perfect play for the president. If this works out, he will take the credit. If it doesn't, J.D. Vance will take the fall, as he just said.
0: Yeah. And Alex, Vance is seen as really a top candidate to run for the next presidential election cycle. So obviously we're watching that. How do you think that role here will impact how voters see him? And this is obviously an important moment.
2: I think there is no bigger disagreement inside the Republican Party today than the future of what American foreign policy should be. So frankly, I think that Vance is probably happy to be in this position because this is exactly the argument that he wants to be having. And on the other side, you know, Rubio is sort of the embodiment of the other side of that argument. I don't actually think the two men disagree a whole lot on this, but it's a good thing to be having this debate out in public. And, you know, like I said, I don't think that he's going to be punished for trying to secure peace. Yeah. They may not get there right now. They will get there eventually. It might come in fits and starts, but trying is something that the Republican Party wants to see happen. We've seen that in our own polling. We had 74% in our latest Signal poll in June of Americans say that they want to see a pause to this war, a ceasefire, and an eventual peace. And so he's on good footing with the American people as far as that.
0: Yeah, and Kenny, some Republicans think the president isn't taking the threat of the upcoming midterm elections seriously enough. Let's take a listen to some comments made on the president's war decisions.
11: The details that I've seen so far look awful. This will go down as a tremendous foreign policy blunder.
19: I believe he is getting poor advice, and I think sending billions of dollars to Iran is a mistake.
20: I wouldn't want to give any money to Iran. I don't trust them at all. They're a terrorist nation, a terrorist government, so I wouldn't want to give them a dime.
21: I don't want to see JCPOA 2.0.
0: Okay, so Kenny, you know, look, the economy, a big concern for Americans right now. Do you think that there is more leadership that could be, that leadership can be doing more to address this part of it? Because so many people are just talking about the cost of living right now.
4: 100%. I mean, this is a concern across the board for Americans, cutting through party lines. I mean, this war is incredibly unpopular and less because of its foreign policy implications and more because of its economic implications. This war has done what nothing else has been able to do to Donald Trump, who has been otherwise Teflon for the past decade, but brought his poll numbers down to 37%. And this is because Americans are feeling this pinch everywhere from the gas pump to the grocery store. And until someone who is leading this country, anyone in Congress, the presidency, dictates what the vision is forward for clearing the economy for the American people, they will continue to be unhappy with the current scenario, unsupportive of the current leadership. And this does not spell well for the GOP in the midterms. I would argue at this point, the Iranian regime has the decision-making power in what happens in American politics for the next year because of how popular and impactful this war has been.
0: And Alex,
2: I think that severely overstates the impact on public opinion. I'm a pollster. I've seen that the Democratic congressional ballot share has ticked up by 1 point compared to when this war started. Donald Trump's approval rating went up by a point this month compared to last month. This war is affecting Americans. They don't love it. This is not Vietnam. This is not World War II. And it only has so much of an impact.
0: Alex, really,
4: I made no case that there were Democratic increase in support. Democrats also have to capture this moment as well. But the American people across the board are very unhappy.
0: Alex, there does seem to be a rift in the Republican Party right now over what to focus on. We just heard it in that mashup of sound. So what should be focused on right now?
2: I think that any plan, whatever the aftermath of this conflict, if it results in American dollars getting spent to rebuild Iran, that's a loser inside the Republican Party. If it's putting the stakes of either Vance or the Trump administration on whether or not Iran reforms or becomes a democracy, that is a terrible loser in the Republican Party. I think that people want to see Iran act like a normal country, and they don't want Americans to pay for it. If others want to do so, fine. If Iran wants to make money off of its own oil and not bomb people, fine. Americans really want to see their government focus at home on bringing costs down and really on just focusing on them, not on other places.
0: All right. We're going to have to leave it there. Democratic strategist Kenny Burgos and GOP strategist Alex Terracio, thank you very much for joining us. Good conversation.
4: Thank you.
2: Thanks for having me.
0: And the Gilgo Beach killer, Long Island serial killer, pleads guilty and faces a life behind bars and is sentenced. Reactions to his not-so-remorseful apology and what we can learn from the man who dodged police for over a decade, even more.
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15: Yes? Yes, I am.

0: Now, our people who have covered the case very closely, veteran true crime journalist Mary Murphy and Alexis Linkletter, host of the true crime podcast, The First Degree, and the three of us were all in court together in that courtroom, I was seated right next to Mary. This was such an incredible moment. We've all been covering the case for so long, but Mary, I want to start with you and get your reaction to the emotional comments from the family members, but also the judge, because that was kind of the big zinger at the end. And Huerman's final statement, what were your thoughts?
1: Well, you just played the judge's comments. And when he said eight that we know of, it makes you wonder, do we have an inkling that there are more? So we're all going to be standing by to see if any more information comes out about other victims. And then in terms of the impact statements, all of them were impactful in their own way, some involving tears, all of them involving people who were traumatized by what this man did. You know, but I do remember one statement from the cousin of Jessica Taylor in particular. You know, she kind of mocked Rex Huerman when she talked about him wanting to work with the FBI and the Behavioral Analysis Unit. And she said, "You're boring, you're not prolific, you're not even top five," which was a real diss. You know, like, you're not even top five of serial killers.
0: Right. There were a couple of, several digs throughout the entire sentencing from these victim family members, you know, talking about that planning document that he had. One of the family members had said, you know, you said hairnet, so you wouldn't leave hairs behind. That didn't work. Alexis, what were some of the standout moments for you? Because I know that you were ahead of me in the courtroom in terms of rows, so you were closer to Rex Huerman and the victim's family members as they were going through this. Your reaction to what the judge said and the family members as well.
2: Yeah, I mean, there were a ton of compelling moments. I think because I was sitting right behind Rex Huerman, I noticed that he reacted physically when Melissa Bartholomew's sister gave her impact statement, and she was making comments like, "Do you remember speaking to me 17 years ago?" when she was referencing the taunting phone call that he had made her from her sister's own cell phone, from Melissa's cell phone. And I saw him physically react when Amanda, Melissa's sister, talked about some of the things he said. And I'm not going to say them on the news because they were shocking and really difficult to listen to. But sitting from behind, I saw his head twitch when she recounted that. It gave me the chills. And also talking about Jessica Taylor's cousin, Jasmine Robinson, she did an amazing job when she talked about the planning document and really mocked, like, "Hey, you said you weren't going to leave DNA. You failed at that. You said you weren't going to leave hairs. You failed at that. You couldn't do any of this right." And I'm sure it was eating him alive, and I loved it.
0: You know, Huerman did express little remorse in his final statement, and we were all kind of not taking bets, but a lot of people were unsure if he was going to say anything, if he was going to stay silent, if it was going to be brief, if he was going to say he was sorry. Here's what he said.
3: "There are no words I can say. I am responsible for what was said in this room today. The words I would say have no meaning. And I'm going to leave it there at this time."
0: Mary, you know, he didn't say he was sorry. He only said he was sorry when he was basically forced to by the judge. And many people said he didn't say he was sorry because maybe he isn't.
1: It's very possible he's not sorry. I mean, obviously, this person has a disorder. Something's wrong with his brain. You know, and I was wondering if he would apologize, but I really didn't expect him to. He just came across as a hollow shell of a man. And as the judge said, you know, "You're described as big, but you're very small." Mm-hmm. So I wasn't expecting much. I was expecting and hoping for a little bit more, actually hoping maybe he would confess to something more, but that didn't happen.
0: I mean, that would be something. And we are all waiting for his DNA to hit CODIS. And that's the federal system that will possibly tie him to other crimes if he is connected to any other crimes across the country. Alexis, what did you think when, so you were sitting so close to him, just in brief, if you could, when he stood up and he said what he said? You said that he physically reacted to some of the victim's family members. What was it like watching him try to stand up? He was having some physical problems standing up and even saying what he said.
2: I mean, you could feel the discomfort because he tried to speak and then the judge interrupted him and said, "Stand up." And I mean, it's what he deserves. He needs to say it with his chest. And he didn't. He was very meek when he spoke. You could barely hear it. It was pathetic to watch, I thought.
0: Yeah. I want to play some of the sound that we all listened to in court. The

0: families of the women that he killed delivered those powerful and emotional statements. Let's listen.
1: Sick, twisted, heartless. There aren't enough words for these murders.
2: I know everyone spoke on heaven, but do me a favor, send me a spot in hell because I'll see you there.
1: Valerie is the one who is free today, and you are not. I hope he's forced to sit with the reality to feel even a fraction of the weight, the trauma, and the pain I've carried for so long.
0: I mean, I'm still feeling it today. I know you guys are too. I mean, it's just, it was so much to unpack, but they finally got their moment. And as we listened to them, I couldn't help but think about what was going through his mind, if anything was going through his mind at all. And now he is going to go and sit it out for the rest of his life in state prison. I want to show a map of where we know he was out of Suffolk County really quickly. And we heard that that was going to happen, and it did. He went up to Greenhaven to a correctional facility. Mary, I know that you have been doing some research. I know you know the system very well. Is this where he's going to be, from what you've heard, forever, or is it just a stopping place?
3: I believe it's a stopping place. Greenhaven is a maximum security correctional center. However, it's also a major reception center, a hub for new inmates in the system. And I checked at 10:30 this morning Eastern time to see if Rex Heuermann had been moved yet. I didn't expect that he would be. Mm-hmm. His name does not show up in the state prison system yet. It's not on the computer. And that's because he's at the hub.
0: Okay.
3: And he will likely be moved somewhere else. And, you know, I was just looking up Joel Rifkin, who confessed to killing 17 women on Long Island in the 90s. And he's at near the Canadian border. He's in Clinton Correctional Facility, which is in Dannemora, New York, only 30 miles from the border.
0: All right. Well, we're going to obviously watch this together, and we've still got to work through Nassau County. He's got charges in Nassau County. They're gun charges. Of course, they're not as serious as what he's facing here, but we do have more to go. So I'm going to follow both of you as I do, and I hope everybody else does as well. Follow Alexis Linkletter and Mary Murphy. They both have, Alexis, you've got your podcast. You've got a book coming out that you wrote about this. It's coming out next year, right?
4: Yes, in January of next year.
0: January of next year. So go on her socials. Mary Murphy has an excellent website. I always look forward to reading your posts, and you can follow me on my YouTube channel. I actually just put up the entire sentencing hearing, part one, uninterrupted, on my YouTube Crime File. So please watch that as well. So thank you all for joining us, and we'll see you next time. And we might be talking sooner rather than later if we've got DNA that hits CODIS and he's charged with something else. We look forward to talking to you guys.
3: Thank you, Laura.
0: Thank you very much. Thank you. And we've got this, too. The right place at the right time. An off-duty EMT comes to the rescue of a man at the Knicks celebration parade. Did you see what happened? They saved his life. And we'll show you some of Chris Cuomo's interview with the Good Samaritan next.
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0: I've seen this video going around from Thursday's Knicks championship parade. I mean, that could have gone a lot of different ways. That's 24-year-old volunteer emergency medical technician Simone Kelly, you see, administering Narcan to a man who was sprawled out on a structure along the parade route. News Nation's Chris Cuomo spoke with Kelly last night about it. She said this video showcases what New York City is really like.
16: This is New York City. This is New York City at its finest. We're showing up for our neighbors. We are coming together as a community to save another man's life. I don't credit myself with this. I credit us with it.
0: And we will keep you updated on the latest unfolding in the Middle East as well, where Vice President Vance says he will be heading to Switzerland for negotiations with Iran in the coming days. Stay with us.
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23: Federal regulators are taking steps to make sure higher utility costs from data centers don't get passed on to you. I'm Vinay Simlot, News Nation Washington correspondent. On Thursday, the Federal Energy Regulatory Commission ordered grid operators to connect tech companies and data centers quickly. And under that order, those companies would need to provide, quote, safeguards so costs won't shift to consumers. Energy Secretary Chris Wright says the move will allow the U.S. to compete with China. And state and regional operators will still have some authority over the construction process. Now, across the country, people have protested data center construction at state and local governments. Increased costs are not the only thing on their mind.
2: Everyone that lives around these are having issues. They're having noise pollutants, air pollutants, quality of life.
23: Multiple states have introduced legislation to study and curb the impacts of data centers. It has stalled in some states. Despite the efforts, data center construction is at record highs and is expected to continue to grow. I'm Vinay Simlot, and this is the News Nation Political Minute.
13: 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I'm Elizabeth Vargas. We're here for you 24-7 on the News Nation app or on your Alexa. 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
0: Right now, U.S. envoys on the ground in Switzerland for nuclear deal talks with Iran. Pakistani mediators saying peace talks will begin tomorrow. But deadly strikes on Lebanon by Israel are threatening to complicate those discussions and create more uncertainty in the Strait of Hormuz. I'm Laura Engel in New York, and it's time for News Nation Live. Ahead of the expected talks, Iran now saying that the Strait of Hormuz is closed. Vice President Vance saying the U.S. sees no evidence of that so far. The reported closure comes after Israel launched what it says are retaliatory strikes on Hezbollah targets in Lebanon, just hours after a renewed ceasefire between Israel and the Iran-backed terror group. All of this just a day after President Trump reaffirmed ties with Israeli Prime Minister Benjamin Netanyahu.
29: We've had a great relationship with Israel. We were very formidable. And Bibi Netanyahu is a warrior prime minister, and he should be acknowledged as that.
0: Meanwhile, back here at home, things are heating up in the World Cup. America beating Australia 2-0 during Friday's match, where Team USA goes from here. We've got the latest on all of your top stories. News Nation's Marcus Espinosa is outside of MetLife Stadium in New Jersey. Leah Lando live in New York. But first, we'll start with Corey Smith, who's live in Washington for us. And Corey, as I just mentioned, Pakistani mediators saying talks will begin tomorrow. So what are you learning this hour?
30: Yeah, Laura, look, it appears all signs are pointing to these talks starting tomorrow. In addition to those Pakistani mediators, the vice president said as much this morning. The U.S. delegation led by Steve Witkoff and Jared Kushner is already on the ground in Switzerland. And Iranian state TV is reporting their delegation is on the way as well. We are now on day three of this 60-day window for the U.S. and Iran to hammer out this peace deal. Remember, it was just 2 months ago that Witkoff and Kushner accompanied Vice President Vance to Pakistan to negotiate a ceasefire. Those talks fell apart, but the dynamics this time around are much different. Both sides have signed that memorandum of understanding to end the conflict. But the biggest hurdle this afternoon is the ongoing fighting between Israel and Hezbollah. Over the last 48 hours, casualties have started to mount on both sides. State media reporting more than 50 people have been killed by Israeli strikes in southern Lebanon. The IDF saying, yes, we are targeting Hezbollah sites in southern Lebanon, but it's in response to four Israeli soldiers who were killed after Hezbollah launched rockets and drones toward the IDF on Friday. And then you have the White House just simply trying to hold it all together, publicly warning Israel to stop launching attacks. Those efforts come amid this reporting from the Washington Post that U.S. intelligence agencies have warned the White House that Benjamin Netanyahu may take steps to undermine peace efforts with Iran and continue attempts to root out Hezbollah. That, of course, would break a key tenet of the MOU, which called for hostilities to end on all fronts, the U.S. and Iran, Hezbollah, and Israel. Now, there's also some increasing pressure right here at home as bipartisan criticism of the deal permeates Washington. This morning, Vice President Vance responded.
1: The criticisms of the deal have really underappreciated is that the United States has all the cards. The straits are now open. The Iranian military is now destroyed. The Iranians have committed to, of course, destroying that stockpile of enriched material. But we have a lot of economic pressure applied to the Iranians that we would be willing to relieve if they do what we need them to do.
30: So Vice President Vance there making the rounds, trying to get the word out. You also had President Trump sit down for a wide-ranging interview with Axios, and he said that he had the power to rein in Israel and Benjamin Netanyahu, saying Israel respects him and will do what they tell him to do. Laura?
0: And Corey, we're watching this whole back and forth about Iran reportedly shutting down the Strait of Hormuz. Then Vice President says that's not right. So what are you hearing in D.C.?
30: Laura, it's a question of who you believe. Vice President says, nope, Strait is open. The IRGC says, no, it's closed because Israel is violating these MOU and it's continuing to fight Hezbollah in Lebanon. But CENTCOM sent out a post earlier today saying, no, the Strait is open. In fact, there have been more vessels moving throughout that key waterway that holds about a fifth of the world's oil. And they end their post by saying U.S. forces remain present and vigilant to ensure all aspects of the agreement with Iran are adhered to, obeyed, and in full force and effect. So, look, we'll see what is ultimately happening, whether there is traffic moving, but you've got both sides here trying to figure this out on the ground, ready for these talks in Switzerland to commence. Meanwhile, Israel and Hezbollah continue to go at one another. That conflict really showing no signs of stopping. So we'll see ultimately if it will delay any talks that happen tomorrow, because that's what happened earlier in the week when Vice President Vance had to cancel his trip because of the fighting between Israel and Hezbollah. So right now, from Washington to overseas, it is just a wait and see game.
0: Absolutely. And we're watching it all along with you. Corey Smith in Washington, D.C., thank you so much. And now to the Dominican Republic, where one woman was killed and at least 10 others injured after this massive hotel fire. Nearly 1,700 tourists were forced to evacuate the blaze. The woman killed has been identified as a 46-year-old Italian national. Drone video shows the enormous size and devastation with the entire property engulfed in flames yesterday. Now, the fire is under control, but the cause is still undetermined as officials are still investigating. Look how big this got. We will bring you updates as we get them. News Nation obtaining new evidence from the Texas high school track meet murder trial in Texas. It includes body camera video and 911 audio recordings from the moments after Carmelo Anthony stabbed Austin Metcalf to death. In the call, you can hear people trying to revive the 17-year-old Metcalf. And we do want to warn you, this audio may be difficult to hear. Here's a portion of it.
3: He is laying here. How old is he? Starting to go unconscious.
4: How old is he?
3: High school age, so maybe 15, 16, 17.
4: Okay. Is he awake?
3: No, he's going unconscious.
4: Okay. Is he breathing?
3: Not right now.
4: Breathing?
3: No, he's not.
4: He's not breathing at all?
3: No.
4: Okay. Where was he stabbed at?
3: In his chest.
4: Okay. I've got them coming, okay? Stay on the phone with me, all right?
3: Okay.
4: Is the assailant still nearby?
3: Stay with me. Stay with me, Austin.
4: Okay. I'm here. Is the assailant still nearby?
3: Stay with me, Austin.
4: Hey,
3: sir. Is he breathing?
4: Yes, ma'am. Is the assailant still nearby?
0: So later during Anthony's arrest, he was very cooperative with police and actually can be heard crying as he admits to stabbing Metcalf. Listen here.
5: He put his hands on me. I told him not to. He put his hands on me.
0: Well, Carmelo Anthony, who was convicted of murder and sentenced to 35 years in prison, can be seen running from the tent where he and Metcalf struggled. And this is the first time the public is seeing these images since cameras were not allowed in the courtroom during the trial. And some sad news out of the Grand Canyon. Tragedy there. The national park officials are reporting three hikers died from heat-related illness. The deaths are two separate occasions happening on June 12th and June 16th. The hikers were identified as two men, ages 72 and 67, as well as a 68-year-old woman. All three were found dead on the trail. The park is warning visitors to limit strenuous hiking at the Grand Canyon between 10 a.m. and 4 p.m. when conditions are very hot. Flash floods and severe storms expected over the plains and Midwest through the weekend, potentially bringing some damage to communities up in Kansas in the afternoon. Now, this system comes with a chance for tornadoes as well. Meanwhile, conditions remain dry on the West Coast, introducing a critical fire risk today.
6: These nations and these people coming together from all over the world, and we're all so similar in so many ways, and it's just when we get together like this to have this grand celebration of our game that we see these different cultures, you know, the different races that come together, these different languages, different types of food that people are tasting. It's a wonderful celebration of humanity right now, and I think the U.S. is absolutely delivering at this key moment in time.
0: That was the ambassador for the Atlanta World Cup host committee. His name is Kevin Egan, and he spoke with us earlier in the show, and that was him reacting to Team USA's win against Australia. Now, the victory follows last week's win against Paraguay. The team now headed straight to the knockout stages of the World Cup. It's going to be a blast. News Nation's Marcus Espinosa joins us live from outside of MetLife Stadium, where he's tracking all things World Cup. So, Marcus, how are Team USA soccer fans reacting? Pretty well.
7: Hey, Laura. Yeah, I would say pretty well. So half the goals, twice the amount of excitement for what took place yesterday with that match here. Just an absolutely perfect start for the United States men's national team as they kicked off this 2026 FIFA World Cup, their last match in Seattle there. And really, one for the ages because it has now allowed them to help win their group. It's really incredible what they've done. They're undefeated. They have only conceded a single goal. And now, thanks to a win yesterday by Paraguay, they have clinched the top spot in Group D. Seattle Stadium, as it's officially named and known right now, during the World Cup, was in an uproar. It's nearly 67,000 fans. They cheered so loud, in fact, that it registered on the Richter scale. Incredible. That first man-made seismic spike came in at the 11th minute, right off the bat, when a cross by Florian Balogun found a fortunate American bounce off an Australian defender to put the United States up 1-0. The second quake came after two football worlds collided as son of former NFL football star Antonio Freeman, Alex Freeman, made it 2-0 in the second half, and the American defense did the rest, shutting the Australians down scoreless. Now, the team got it done without their biggest star, Christian Pulisic, who was out of the match with a calf injury. Clinching this top spot, this is a huge deal, and the reason why they put so much effort into this. So with the fact that they won the group here, the United States men's national team faces a significantly easier, in theory, path through the tournament. They get to potentially avoid facing defending champions Argentina in a round of 16 matchup should things go in their favor. So they got their 6 points. They won the group, Laura. A lot of good vibes right now, but it's one match at a time because now they're in the knockout stage and things get serious here.
0: Absolutely. And Marcus, you know, I covered the Knicks parade here this week, and we had, I mean, talk about traffic, talk about the amount of people. I know that it's happening there where you are as well in New Jersey and actually all across America.
7: You know, you guys crushed that, by the way, you and Alicia. Just fantastic coverage here. I stayed put at home. I was not messing with that traffic, so kudos to you guys. But speaking of that traffic, it's going to be here on Monday. That's the next World Cup match at New York, New Jersey Stadium. Again, that's what they are calling this for the FIFA World Cup. We all know it as MetLife here. But it's going to have a lot of issues with folks commuting, and officials say hopefully you already have plans made, because you can't park on site at the stadium like you're used to at a Jets or Giants football game. Instead, you're going to have to try to get a shuttle ticket, but those are quickly selling out here at the stadium. So hopefully you're able to get that locked down by now, and the stadium itself drawing attention as a French midfielder recently complained about the playing surface at MetLife, calling it a challenge for players. FIFA responding, saying they have invested more than 5 years to deliver the best possible playing surfaces for players. And Laura, I mentioned last hour, really a lot of effort into getting natural grass into every one of these stadiums, even if they had turf in there before. Really remarkable transformation. They grow that grass off-site in these large farms. They roll them up, and then they unroll them onto the field. It's a fascinating process, but if you're commuting here on Monday, early is the key. Try to get here as soon as you can.
0: Absolutely. All right, we'll watch it all together. Marcus Espinoza, live for us in East Rutherford, New Jersey. Thank you. And we are following breaking news from the Middle East. Iran saying the Strait of Hormuz is now closed, but the U.S. military is disputing those claims. This as Israel and Lebanon are trading more deadly strikes despite a ceasefire. Why this could put negotiations between the U.S. and Iran in jeopardy.
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0: And we are following breaking news between the U.S. and Iran. Pakistani mediators saying peace talks will begin tomorrow, and it comes as the Iranian delegation is on its way to Switzerland right now after reportedly closing the Strait of Hormuz, citing Israeli strikes in Lebanon. However, the U.S. military disputing that the strait is actually closed. Vice President J.D. Vance confirming Steve Witkoff and Jared Kushner are on the ground with Switzerland. The vice president is also set to make a trip in the next couple of days after talks were canceled earlier this week. And here with us now, U.S. Army combat veteran and national security expert Rico Danielson. Good to see you again.
20: Good to see Laura.
0: What do you make of what we're seeing with this back and forth, and how are you expecting these talks to go if they do, in fact, get going?
20: So Iran's position on closing the Strait of Hormuz, if you really look at it from the canal perspective, it's only a 2-mile radius. And what they're trying to do is mine both sides, like sea mine both sides, to narrow the constraint of the ship flow and also the data flow and also the services and goods and whatnot. And what they're actually doing is actually constricting themselves and making themselves look at a worse player in the game here. As you see, you're going to have more and more traffic, more and more boats being docked, and also more and more ships being boarded. So, I mean, they're not helping themselves out when, in fact, the United States asserts, and it is true, the Strait of Hormuz is for sure still open.
0: Yeah, I mean, you just got to take it for what it's worth, right? Somebody else I was interviewing earlier today said it depends. You just got to pick your person that you believe. The Washington Post is reporting that U.S. intelligence is warning Israel could undermine the peace deal with Iran, and we are already seeing some evidence of that with, the report of the closure. Let's talk about what's happening here with Israeli Prime Minister Benjamin Netanyahu, because he's facing pressure to continue military efforts in Lebanon. What do you think? How big a risk is that to the U.S. and to these talks?
20: It does play a wild card factor if you really think about it. So Iran is actually given the edict and dictation to Hezbollah, which is fighting in Lebanon and also these other areas, the surrounding edge of Israel. And so the wild card is you have terrorist organizations doing their own recognizance, don't see the bigger picture on how this could impact that. In the event that Hezbollah, and they are doing that, taking attacks to Israel, they're going to respond. So, of course, it's going to jeopardize these things in nature. And I think this is just going to prolong the peace deal and prolong the ceasefire, if you ask me.
0: A lot of people are trying not to make it political, but it's political. And some Republicans are speaking out against the deal, including Senate Armed Services Chair Roger Wicker. Let's take a look at this together, saying this deal, quote, negotiates away the victories of Operation Epic Fury. What do you make of those comments?
20: Yeah, it's going to be a hard thing. Like, if you think about it, Epic Fury was one of the biggest operations in the history, U.S. military history. And if we don't get to this U.S. deal with Iran, or better yet, in our wild card player, Israel, to get in the game and act right, it's those efforts of those men and women's efforts is going to be gone. Right. And we don't want that. What we want to do is honor those things. But the same aspect, there's a couple of different things that need to run in parallel. And the ultimate goal is to come to an agreement of peace.
0: And President Trump is addressing his comments at the G7 summit in France. We've been watching that. Let's take a listen.
23: You mentioned the G7. Saw a number of world leaders. You walked in and you said, I'm the boss.
24: Yeah.
23: How many of them believe that?
24: All of them. But I was just being funny.
0: And that's the thing. Whenever we hear statements like that from the president, oftentimes it could be funny, but it could also have some truth to it as well. What do you make of what he said, and how do you think that world leaders see the U.S. right now?
20: So while it is a joke, I really believe that Trump believes that he is the boss. And some people, whether people like it or not, I mean, whenever you enter a room, and I do it myself, right, jokingly in a manner, but when I enter a room, you bring the bravado, you bring the showmanship, you say, I am the boss, and people intend to listen, and that can take place on a world stage. However, that comes with bigger consequence and also bigger responsibility. If you're going to be the boss, let's see it.
0: And we're watching it together. National security expert Rico Danielson, I always love having you on the show. Thank you so much for being here.
20: Hey, rock and roll.
0: All right, very good. And some critics pushing back on this potential deal with Iran, saying it is no different from what we started with what one former president and a former Trump campaign surrogate have to say on this as more on this deal unfolds. Stay with us.
1: The road to

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3: And we're staying on that breaking news between the U.S. and Iran. Iran reportedly closing down the Strait of Hormuz, citing Israeli strikes in Lebanon. However, the U.S. military is disputing that the strait is actually closed. So we've got this big back and forth, and all of it comes as Pakistani mediators say peace talks will begin tomorrow. Will they? Vice President J.D. Vance confirming Steve Witkoff and Jared Kushner are on the ground in Switzerland. The Iranian delegation on the way right now. The vice president is also set to make a trip in the next couple of days after talks were canceled earlier this week. And joining me now to discuss is conservative commentator and former Trump campaign surrogate, Scotty Nell Hughes. Thanks for being here. I mean, what do you make of what's going on?
4: I think you hit the nail on the head. It depends on what source you're talking to about whether the Strait of Hormuz is open or not. And I think that's actually a very dangerous situation. And the fact that both sides are saying conflicting information. And let me just point out, Iran is saying that it's closed, and they closed it because Israel broke the deal, the United States broke the deal by continuing their border.

0: their bombings there in southern Lebanon. Once again, confirmation, folks. We need to actually see the proof of it. The reality of it is that both sides do want peace. I do think there is a good chance of that happening in Switzerland, hence why you're seeing the vice president hopefully there within the next 24 hours. And I think that's what's where we are going with this, only if you allow everybody to actually abide by the agreements that are being made. And I think that's why we're having the issue right now. And this contention is happening is Israel is not necessarily happy with the deal that the United States made with Iran, and they're acting upon it as they should since they are in the region. And I think at this point, that's why most conservatives are very okay with just saying, you know what, it's in your region, you handle it for now, and consider it a victory for the United States because we tried to make a peace deal. And from our perspective, we did.
1: Yeah, and the vice president, of course, is disputing those claims as well from Iran that the strait is closed. But I'm wondering how you feel Vance needs to step up here in negotiations to prevent, you know, you've got further escalations that could happen, but just, you know, the communication. What can he do to help get this through?
0: Well, I think J.D. Vance has been communicating very well this week. I don't think there was a TV show or a blog that he didn't appear on, whether it was for his book tour or the timing of this peace deal. You know, the reality of it is here in America, conservatives support strong military actions when necessary. But I think the American people are getting very tired of sending sons and daughters into endless wars. And I think J.D. Vance and President Trump realize this cannot be an endless war. They've got to have some sort of end in sight. And if diplomacy can secure peace while keeping Americans out of war, that matters, especially when you are facing a very challenging midterms.
1: And there's, of course, this pushback over the handling of the war. Many say that the current deal on the table is almost identical to the one that we began with under the Obama administration. And the former president expressing his frustration on that. Let's listen to that together.
2: We've now fought a war, spent billions and billions of dollars, you know, put an enormous strain on our military. A lot of people have died, and it feels like we're back where we were before we started the war, except maybe a little bit worse off.
1: I mean, what do you think? Is that fair?
0: I think that's fair criticism, but one point that he's leaving out, we were going to be here regardless. His plan was not a good deal. Getting into this war was not a good deal. This is an issue that happens. This is a situation that does not, that involves that region. Some might even say it's biblical. So you can see that this is, there's no peace deal that's going to actually be able to solve the problems between the two different regions that don't get along. That is the problem with it. I think that the only solution that America has for America is to stay out of the situation and let them actually deal with it within that area. And I think more and more Americans are agreeing with that, especially as we're continuing to have to pay the price for it at the pump. And we're seeing that trickle-down economics happening in our groceries and our gasoline supplies.
1: And Americans are very concerned, as you mentioned, about gas prices. I mean, many unable to save up for anything. I mean, there people are in the red. And one West Virginia Republican voter says that prices have gotten so out of control, she feels like, quote, pizza is for rich people, and says the president is letting her down. So do you think the White House takes those concerns? I know that they take them seriously, but people just want more answers and they want to be able to afford a pizza if they want it.
0: I think they're absolutely now taking them seriously. You know, in the first few weeks of the Iranian war, they were just dismissing it like people were having to give up a Starbucks coffee, which I think was a horrible comment to make. Mm-hmm. Now they're realizing it's not just Starbucks coffee. It's actually people are having to share cars to go to work. But let me point out, prices have been this way before. The difference is we were promised a different path underneath President Trump and his administration. I think that's where you're seeing more of a backlash, where before, when the prices were just as high underneath the previous administration, it was almost to be expected and Republicans could cry about it. In this case, they're still crying about it because they thought that it was going to be different. We were going to go back to a Trump era economics that we saw in his first administration at the midterm. So I think that the White House is finally listening to it. They're realizing that the American people are hurting. And I think that's why you're seeing a real 90 degree turn on the Israel-Iran peace deal and why it's important. They're making sure it gets done this weekend in Switzerland.
1: Well, and some Republicans in Congress don't think the president is sufficiently considering the stakes of the upcoming midterm elections with all of this. Take a listen to how some members were reacting to the ongoing war. Listen here.
3: The details that I've seen so far look awful. This will go down as a tremendous foreign policy blunder.
4: I believe he is getting poor advice, and I think sending billions of dollars to Iran is a mistake.
5: I wouldn't want to give any money to Iran, I have to say. I mean, I don't trust them at all. They're a terrorist nation, a terrorist government.

0: So I wouldn't want to give them a dime.
1: I don't want to see JCPOA 2.0.
2: Shout out to Joe Khalil there chasing down some sound. But do you think that there is a divide in the Republican Party over what policies to put time and money into right now? It seems like there is.
3: Well, there's always been a divide. Make no mistake. Sometimes we're able to put a mask on it and make it look like we're all singing Kumbaya. But reality is there's still definitely a deep divide within the Republican Party. What I found interesting from those sound bites, and I'm hearing them from others, are folks that either A, were not initially behind President Trump, or B, have been doing everything they can to encourage President Trump to continue to get involved within the Middle Eastern conflict, continue to escalate it. And shame on them, because I don't know if that's what the mother and fathers within their constituents, within their districts want, is to see their sons and daughters and husband, wives sent to the Middle East to fight a war. We still remember what Afghanistan was like. So those, I have to ask those congressmen and those senators, who are you representing? Are you representing the Middle East, or are you representing the constituents in your district that want to have peace here at home and want you to focus on issues domestically rather than being so concerned about international?
2: Very good. All right. Well, thank you very much for weighing in on those topics. We appreciate it. Former Trump campaign surrogate, Scotty Nell Hughes. Thank you.
3: Thank you.
2: Good to see you. And Mexican mafia gang members taking their criminal activities from prisons to the U.S. streets. A closer look at the role that's playing in cartel-related crime right after the break.
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2: Story. So what's happening with this warehouse?
14: Well, as you know, there's been a lot of controversy, pushback on this proposed ICE detention warehouse in New Jersey. According to officials, the federal government paid about $129 million for the site, which would have held, we're told, more than 540 detainees. Local officials say that they were blindsided by the project, and now lawmakers and activists, they're celebrating after learning Friday that plans have changed for that ICE detention center in Roxbury, New Jersey.
15: They could change their mind tomorrow. It is a believe it when you see it kind of thing.
16: And I really hope that this is the real thing.
14: And the Department of Homeland Security releasing a statement on the scrapped plan, saying it will instead utilize the existing facilities they already have around the country. Now, this comes after pushback, not only on the potential warehouse, but longstanding protesting over conditions at the Delaney Hall Detention Center near Newark, New Jersey. New Jersey officials on both sides of the aisle, including the governor, members of Congress, and Roxbury's Republican mayor, calling this a victory and a big win for their state's pushback against ICE activities. This is not the first time ICE has reversed plans to build or convert facilities. In places like Social Circle, Georgia, and elsewhere around the country, DHS announcing it is scaling back initial plans to convert 11 empty warehouses it has purchased into large ICE detention facilities. Officials say these warehouses were largely purchased under former DHS Secretary Kristi Noem, reportedly costing around $1 billion. Some say these plans were scrapped because of a lack of proper zoning and plumbing in the facilities and other concerns with the budget. No word yet on if these properties will be sold or what these warehouses will now be used for. But while they are celebrating, those in New Jersey who oppose the warehouse, they're still cautiously optimistic. They say that they believe ICE could still change its mind about the warehouse, something we're going to continue to watch.
2: And it goes on. All right, Leah Lando, thank you so much for your reporting. Appreciate it. And now to a News Nation exclusive. Mexican mafia gang members are taking their criminal activities from prisons to U.S. streets. And that is raising serious questions about what role gangs are playing in cartel-related crime. We've got News Nation's senior border correspondent Allie Bradley on this and has the details.
17: Yeah, the Mexican mafia has deep ties to the Mexican drug cartels and uses its influence in the prisons and on the streets to facilitate drug trafficking, extortion, and other violent crimes. And we saw their presence firsthand on an exclusive ride along here in Eagle Pass. So this guy here, he was actually walking through neighborhoods when residents called law enforcement to report the activity. Maverick County Sheriff's deputies identified him as a confirmed member of the Mexican mafia with an outstanding warrant for violating his parole. DHS says the Mexican mafia has maintained a presence in Eagle Pass. Back in 2024, a Texas member was sentenced to 2 life terms plus 10 years for racketeering and a gang-related murder, really underscoring the group's violent reach. The Mexican mafia is considered one of the most powerful prison gangs in the United States, with thousands of members. While centered in Southern California, authorities say it operates in at least 13 states and exerts influence far beyond prison walls. The organization has documented ties to cartel-linked drug trafficking networks. Authorities say its criminal enterprises include robbery, extortion, assault, murder, weapons trafficking, and the distribution of narcotics, including heroin and methamphetamine. In California's Central Valley, a 2-month crackdown on Mexican mafia and Sereno gang members led to 69 arrests and the seizure of 73 firearms, drugs, and nearly $165,000. Authorities say those arrested were linked to homicides, robberies, and trafficking crimes.
18: That's how they make money. That's how the higher-ups get their funds and get the things that they need, by selling drugs, by selling guns, and by taxing people It's a real thing. It happens, and that's how they make money. And if you don't pay, you might be the victim of a battery or a felony.

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12: So we like to talk about trends around here, too. And there is a new trend in President Trump's cabinet involving a certain condiment. Multiple administration officials are now taking part in a so-called sauerkraut diet. News Nation Live anchor Alicia Nieves is here. Okay, so we've been sitting here talking in the commercial break.
13: Yeah.
12: we're talking about sauerkraut. What do you make of it? And apparently you like it?
13: I mean, I love sauerkraut. I was saying a moment ago, I can literally put it on everything. But apparently it's something that the administration feels strongly about, too. I mean, you got high-ranking members within the administration on this sauerkraut diet. You're talking members like Health Secretary Robert F. Kennedy Jr., Commerce Secretary Howard Lutnick, Transportation Secretary Sean Duffy, VP J.D. Vance, all getting in on this diet fat. And it's supposed to help you drop pounds, make your skin glow, burn visceral fat. That's that bad fat underneath kind of your muscles, and promote good digestion. You got Secretary Kennedy saying that he lost 20 pounds in 1 month. Doesn't sound all that healthy to me, but he is the healthy.

0: Only eating sauerkraut for a month? How do you lose 20 pounds in a month? I don't know.
1: I don't know. But I do know that you don't like sauerkraut. I do. It's pretty good.
0: Oh, my God. You're just eating raw. Yeah.
1: I can give me some mustard and I can eat this whole bowl. I promise you.
0: Wow.
1: And apparently
0: Let's take a look.
1: I've been on the sauerkraut diet since I was 3 years old because I've been eating this with hot dogs and mustard my whole life. I didn't know it was unpopular, but it's working. We're not promoting it per se, but
0: are you going to eat the whole bowl? Listen, Anna Koyman did it. She ate it like
1: she ate a big spoon. You got to eat little bits at a time.
0: She did. She ate it like spaghetti.
1: Yeah.
0: She just took a big old fork. There you go. Yeah. All right. There she goes. Off she goes. And so she's going to have sauerkraut for the show that you
1: have
0: coming
1: up. Thank God it's not Smell-O-Vision.
0: All right. So what do you have coming up on the show other than sauerkraut?
1: We do have a lot of other stuff to talk about. Obviously, we're continuing to monitor the breaking news out of the Strait of Hormuz, the situation with peace talks between the U.S. and Iran. You got Steve Witkoff, Jared Kushner. They're leading the U.S. delegation. We're going to get into that and so much more with former ambassador to Saudi Arabia, Mike Ratney, former Trump acting chief of staff, Mick Mulvaney. And then, of course, we're following the World Cup soccer mania, sweeping not only the country, but really the globe. There's certainly been this big win for Team USA. So we've got analysis on the World Cup, a live report from MetLife Stadium, the site of 8 matches for the tournament. And Laura, I don't know what your social media feed has been like for the World Cup, but mine is filled with Europeans experiencing American, like, culture shock. You know, experiencing refills at restaurants, and that's blowing
0: your
1: mind.
0: You can eat ribs with your hands.
1: You can have ranch dressing. They never experienced that, and they're obsessed with it. So we'll talk about that and so much more.
0: I love it, and I love this guy, Freddie. I've been following him. I don't know if you follow him on X, but he's been amazing. I mean, the glory of going to a gas station and getting food. I mean, we're here for it.
1: We take it for granted.
0: We do.
1: But apparently it's a big deal.
0: All right, Alicia Nieves, have a great show and enjoy the sauerkraut. And you can catch Alicia Nieves right here, News Nation, 1 p.m. Eastern, 12 Central, every single weekend. Can't promise sauerkraut every weekend, but you might try. All right, and a Montana company is changing the way we produce jet fuel. They're using agricultural byproducts such as cooking oil and animal fat to strengthen America's energy independence and stabilize the industry. News Nation national correspondent Alex Capriello takes us inside Montana Renewables.
2: Sustainable aviation fuel, better known as SAF, could be the future for the airline industry. For one, it's more environmentally friendly, but perhaps more importantly than that is that it could provide a level of protection against foreign wars and market instability that would send the costs of jet fuel skyrocketing. I visited the refinery at Montana Renewables, which made the decision to go all in, doubling down on SAF production. Currently, they're producing around 5,000 barrels a day and around 230 million gallons of renewable products each and every year. But they want to multiply that by at least 4 times in the next few years. What makes this type of fuel so unique is that it's made with organic materials like beef tallow, seed oil, and used cooking oil. That's right, the same oils used to cook your burgers and fries can also be used to fly your plane. But it's more than just a business opportunity in an emerging market. It's a chance to clean up the world and help the country. SAF is better for the environment, reducing emissions by up to 80% compared to traditional jet fuel. It recycles used agricultural products that typically go to waste. And it furthers America's ambition to become totally energy independent. So when global war breaks out, we aren't picking up the costs from foreign oil being held hostage.
3: It's about energy independence, first and foremost. It's about energy resilience from the standpoint of being able to get our way through these shocks that happen. And then it's about manufacturing jobs in the U.S. so that industrial infrastructure strategy. And ultimately, it's about the ability to grow a market that impacts the environment while creating jobs in the U.S.
2: And other major U.S. companies are going all in on SAF. That includes Google and American Airlines, which just recently announced a record-breaking agreement releasing around 35 million gallons of SAF over the next 3 years.
0: All right, Alex Capriello reporting in Montana. Thank you so much. And take a look at this. We are getting a first look at the new Air Force One, also known as the Commander-in-Chief's Flying White House. The most striking difference here is the red, white, and blue paint scheme with a waving American flag on the tail. The powder blue and silver paint job that we've seen for decades has been ditched. This is the renovated 747 that Qatar gifted to President Trump last year. The Air Force has said security modifications would cost less than, you know, $400 million. This plane is newer, though, with bigger engines and a digital cockpit for the flight crew, something the 35-year-old current planes just don't have. President Trump, happy to say the least.
4: This is considered the world's most luxurious plane when it was built. It was built at a level that will

0: will probably never be seen again.
1: The Air Force is calling this jet a bridge. That's because two other new 747s are being modified to become the future Air Force One. Those are expected to be delivered in 2028. This jet is undergoing flight testing right now, and plans are to unveil its flying on the weekend of 4th of July. And you may have seen this incredible video that's been going around from Thursday's Knicks championship parade here in New York, showing a volunteer EMT rushing into action to save a man's life. Watch here. I mean, this could have gone a lot of different ways. That's 24-year-old volunteer emergency medical technician Simone Kelly administering Narcan to a man sprawled out on a stretcher along the parade route. News Nation's Chris Cuomo spoke with Kelly last night. She said this video showcases what New York City is really like.
2: This is New York City. This is New York City at its finest. We're showing up for our neighbors. We are coming together as a community to save another man's life. I don't credit myself with this. I credit us with it.
1: Kelly said she plans to go to medical school so she can help continue to help others. And News Nation Live continues right after a very quick break. Alicia Nieves will be speaking with former ambassador to Saudi Arabia, Michael Ratney, and former Trump acting chief of staff, Mick Mulvaney. She's going to pick up our coverage right after this. I'll see you tomorrow at 9.
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0: Right now, Iran is reporting that it has once again closed off that critical waterway, the Strait of Hormuz, over alleged ceasefire violations by the U.S. and Israel. Vice President J.D. Vance denying that report and saying that key waterway is still open. This after Israel's latest retaliatory attacks on Hezbollah targets in Lebanon that have killed at least 16 people. But President Trump is standing by Israel as clashes go on.
1: We've had a great relationship with Israel. We're very formidable. And Bibi Netanyahu is a warrior prime minister, and he should be acknowledged as that.
0: The VP also confirming that Trump's special envoy are in Switzerland right now for the U.S.-Iran nuclear negotiations. He's expected to join them in a few days. So the big question now, how will these deadly strikes, these latest developments, impact those discussions? We asked former acting chief of staff and News Nation contributor Mick Mulvaney. We'll talk to him in just a few moments here. We're also speaking with Trump's former senior economic advisor, Steve Moore. Plus, we are following Team USA's path to glory.
2: USA!
3: Yeah, bucket list item. I've loved soccer since I was little.
4: I can't believe it. It's like a dream come true.
0: Yeah, it was a historic win against Australia. America clinching a spot in the knockout stage after winning 2-0. We've got former goalkeeper for the Canadian national team, Paul Dolan. He is here with us to talk more about the World Cup, some of the American culture shock that Europeans are also experiencing. News Nation is covering all these top stories with our key correspondent. Marcus Espinoza is outside of MetLife Stadium here in New Jersey. In nearby New Jersey, Corey Smith is in with us from Washington, D.C. Good afternoon, everyone. I'm Alicia Nieves here in New York, and it is time for News Nation Live. We're going to begin this hour with the very latest on the situation between the U.S. and Israel, and that's where we find News Nation's Corey Smith live for us in Washington, D.C. Corey, we were just outlining some of the conflicting messages that are just coming in on the status of this ceasefire, especially in light of these new strikes. What are you learning this hour?
5: Well, there's really two areas here, right? There's the talks that are supposed to go down in Switzerland tomorrow, and then there's what's happening in the Strait of Hormuz. We'll talk with the negotiations. As you mentioned, you have key negotiators in Switzerland right now. Steve Witkoff, Jared Kushner. The vice president says he's going to head there in a few days. Pakistani mediators are there, and Iran says its delegation is on the way as well. We are now in day three of the 60-day window for the U.S. and Iran to hammer out this peace deal. And let's go back 2 months ago when Jared Kushner and Steve Witkoff went to Islamabad with Vice President J.D. Vance to negotiate a ceasefire. We know what happened there. The talks ultimately fell apart. But, Alicia, the dynamics are different this time around. Both sides have signed that memorandum of understanding to end the conflict. But the biggest hurdle this weekend right now, the ongoing fighting between Israel and Hezbollah. We were just showing pictures a moment ago. Over the last 48 hours, casualties have started to mount on both sides. State media reporting more than 50 people have been killed by Israeli strikes in southern Lebanon. The IDF says those strikes were targeting Hezbollah terrorists in the area, and they were in response to the deaths of four Israeli soldiers who were killed after Hezbollah launched rockets and drones towards the IDF on Friday. Then you have the White House smack dab in the middle, trying to hold it all together, publicly warning Israel to stop launching attacks. Now, those efforts come amid reports from the Washington Post that U.S. intelligence agencies have been telling the White House, warning them that Benjamin Netanyahu may take steps to undermine peace efforts with Iran and continue attempts to root out Hezbollah. That, of course, would break a key tenet of the MOU, which called for all hostilities to end: U.S. and Iran, Hezbollah, and Israel. There's also increasing pressure here at home as bipartisan criticism of the MOU permeates Washington. This morning, Vice President Vance responded.
6: The criticisms of the deal have

0: have really underappreciated is that the United States has all the cards. The straits are now open. The Iranian military is now destroyed. The Iranians have committed to, of course, destroying that stockpile of enriched material. But we have a lot of economic pressure applied to the Iranians that we would be willing to relieve if they do what we need them to do.
1: Now, speaking of pressure, President Trump believes he has the power to put enough pressure on Israel and Benjamin Netanyahu to get them to stop attacking Hezbollah in Lebanon, saying that Israel respects him and that they will listen to what he tells them to do. Alicia?
2: Yeah, Corey, as we were just saying a moment ago, there's this new information coming in that Iran is reportedly shutting down the Strait of Hormuz. You have the VP, J.D. Vance, saying that's not correct. We know that is a critical point in this MOU. What's the latest in terms of what you're hearing about what's the reality of that critical waterway?
1: Well, because of the ongoing fighting between Israel and Hezbollah, you have both the U.S. and Iran saying the ceasefire is being violated. The Iranian military, the IRGC, says the Strait of Hormuz is closed. Not just Vice President Vance, but CENTCOM put out a post on social media earlier today saying that traffic through the strait is actually up and that the U.S. military stands ready to enforce all points of this MOU. However, we have not seen any sort of strikes by either side in terms of the U.S. and Iran there in the strait. So as the day progresses, we'll see if anything is going in and out. But right now, as we head to these critical talks beginning tomorrow in Switzerland, you've got both sides trading jabs verbally and, of course, Israel and Hezbollah literally firing at one another. Lisa, back to you.
2: And what everyone's seeing on their screen right now, what they saw a moment ago, was those dots in the Strait of Hormuz. Those are vessels that are stuck there and have been stuck there for the better part of 4 months. Something we're going to continue to follow. But, Corey, live from our nation's capital, thank you as always. I want to bring in now NewsNation political and economic contributor Mick Mulvaney. He's also the former acting chief of staff and OMB, director under President Trump. Words and letters are mixing up for me today. Speaking of mix-ups, right, you know, we're seeing another day of differing tones between the U.S. and Iran, especially around that critical waterway, the Strait of Hormuz. And this all happening as we're supposed to see our delegation and Iran's delegation meet up for critical kind of phase two of this agreement, right, where they're going to negotiate a permanent agreement here. What do you make of these latest developments here and what that says about the future of this actual peace agreement?
3: Yeah, a couple of things, Alicia, and thanks very much for having me. Number one, how tenuous this agreement is and how easy for it would be to fall apart. Israel could do something. Hezbollah could do something. Iran could do something. We could do something. Something could happen by accident. The Houthis, who we've not talked about, could do something. There's so many different things that could happen that could cause this all to fall apart. That's the one thing we'll be focusing on from now until probably the end of the 60 days and maybe beyond. But beyond that, I think one of the things we'll be watching is, what is Iran saying? What is Iran saying about their intentions? Are they saying, well, we look forward to peace, we look forward to conversations about getting rid of our nuclear program? What they said over the weekend is they look forward to erasing Israel from the face of the earth. I mean, that's the domestic message they're sending out to their people. It doesn't surprise me right now that they're trying to drive a wedge between the U.S. and Israel. That's what I would be doing if I was Iran. I'm not Iran, thankfully. Yeah. But you have to think that there's a bigger thing here, a bigger sort of intentions at hand than just the discussions that begin tomorrow.
2: Yeah, and certainly complicates the goal, which is ending this conflict in a position where we're better off than we're started. We know that President Trump says that and has said this week that the deal reached with Iran, this MOU, was an unconditional surrender by Tehran. But no surprise, I'm sure, to you, there are a lot of lawmakers, even within the Republican Party, that are not necessarily on board with some key points of this agreement, especially lifting economic sanctions on Iranian oil sales and that $300 billion fund that we don't necessarily pay. But we kind of opened the door for Iran to get that kind of, capital or just funding to rebuild its economy. Take a listen to what some lawmakers are saying.
4: The details that I've seen so far look awful. This will go down as a tremendous foreign policy blunder.
5: I believe he is getting poor advice. And I think sending billions of dollars to Iran is a mistake.
6: I wouldn't want to give any money to Iran. I don't trust them at all. They're a terrorist nation, a terrorist government. So I wouldn't want to give them a dime.
7: I don't want to see JCPOA 2.0.
2: Do you think these concerns are valid or a bit overblown?
3: Yeah, no, I think they're valid. I don't think anybody really thinks this is unconditional surrender unless they happen to be, you know, working for the President of the United States. No one thinks that. But when you look at the deal, it's going to be judged over the course of history. It's hard to make a decision right now to say it's a good deal or a bad deal. But based upon what we can see, what do we know based upon the documents sitting in front of us? That if Iran does a couple of things, they could get up to $300 billion. Now, the administration has been quick to point out none of that is taxpayer dollars. What I think you've heard just there from Republican members and certainly Democrats as well is we don't really care where the money comes from. It's where it goes. Is it really a good idea to give an Iran that doesn't seem committed to peace another $300 billion from any source? I think that's one of the really big concerns here, along with a long-term concern about the nuclear program. So look, this is just the beginning. It's an agreement to agree. It's a tenuous ceasefire at best. But anybody who thinks this war is completely over just isn't paying attention.
2: Yeah, you know, from criticism on the Republican, from the Republican Party, there's even harsher criticism coming from the left, right? You got former President Obama. He recently weighed in, calling this MOU between the U.S. and Iran worse than what we saw him negotiate. Take a quick listen to what he said.
8: We've now fought a war, spent billions and billions of dollars, you know, put an enormous strain on our military. A lot of people have died. And it feels like we're back where we were before we started the war, except maybe a little bit worse off.
2: You were in the first Trump administration when he pulled out of Obama's deal. What is your reaction to the former president's comments? And from your perspective, how does this deal as it stands now and what it hopes to achieve compare to what we saw back in 2015?
3: Yeah, I think that type of criticism is too soon, Alicia. We don't know what the deal is going to be. If Donald Trump is able to completely end the Iranian nuclear program, that goes so far beyond what Obama's JCPOA does. It's hard to describe. That would be a huge change of the arc of history and a huge success. If you don't get that, then President Obama's comments are fair. Then you have to ask yourself, okay, if we don't get that, if we don't get a truly reformed and peaceful Iran, why did we go to war? What did we get out of it? How are we better off now than we were before? That's a fair conversation to have, but I think having it now sort of ignores the fact that the negotiations are still ongoing. So look, like I said, what's in front of us looks kind of rough, but history will tell. The question is, will we get to that? Are we going back to war before we have a chance to actually end this thing?
2: Yeah. Let me pivot to kind of the economic impact, because you have a keen eye for the broader economic effect of this conflict and what it would mean to end this conflict in terms of, you know, the American people that have been under some pressures. You know, you think of gas prices at the pump. At the peak of this conflict, they were up around $4.50. They have since come down a bit, closer to $4. But that critical waterway, the Strait of Hormuz, there's now, you know, new reporting in the last hour here that is it closed? Maybe it is. Maybe it isn't. What do you think about the Strait of Hormuz, where it stands right now, how quickly, if it stays open and then we get to the point where we get to the 60-day agreement, how quickly the American people can start to see relief?
3: Yeah, if oil prices continue to come down, as of Friday afternoon, they're about $77 a barrel, down from a high of about 115. I think they were in the mid-60s, low 60s before the war started. If they come back down, continue to come back down, the price of oil, then the price of gasoline will come down fairly quickly. And that's a good thing when we talk about inflation. That being said, there are other prices that will not come down as quickly. I'm thinking now specifically about food. There have been damages done to the world food supply that are not going to be remediable. We didn't have enough fertilizer during the early part of the planting season in much of the Northern Hemisphere.
2: Yeah.
3: That is going to drive food prices for the next 5 or 6 months. So, yes, some things will get better if the price of oil comes down, and everything will get better eventually, but it might not happen quickly, and it might not happen quickly enough to impact the outcome of the midterms, which I know many Republicans are looking at very closely.
2: Yeah, and then quickly on the flip side, you talked about the fragility of this deal, even in this very moment. What happens if this all falls through in terms of those pricing pressures?
3: Well, the prices could go back up for sure. But if Donald Trump decides to restart the war, does it put more pressure on Iran to do more about their nuclear program? Again, this is a very, very fluid situation. And I don't think, importantly, Alicia, we should be misled by that 60-day window. This war could start again in 16 days. This ceasefire could go on for 160 days. Don't pay any attention to the 60 days. Pay attention to the discussions that are happening.

0: Switzerland and the actions of the various parties in the region. That's all that counts right now as we try and figure out whether or not we're moving towards peace or if we end up moving back towards war.
1: Yeah, believe what you see. And right now we know there's a delegation expected to be talking to an Iranian delegation to try and iron out a concrete and lasting peace agreement. Mick, thank you as always for being here and bringing your insight on these latest developments and certainly the economic impact of this conflict on the American people. Mick Mulvaney, as always, appreciate your time.
0: Thanks, Lacia.
1: Of course. And dozens of cancer cases are promoting growth, growing concerns in New Jersey, a town there. Why some residents believe a former landfill may be to blame. Plus.
2: USA, baby, let's go!
1: Yeah, it's USA all the way. Our national soccer team advanced to the next round of the World Cup with one game left to play in the group stages. We are live on the ground at MetLife Stadium. And we're speaking also to a former goalkeeper for the Canadian national team, Paul Dolan. We'll speak to him in a moment.
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0: 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NXT on the CW raises the stakes. 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NXT. 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
1: Obviously, we're very disappointed over here. Well, congratulations to you guys. You know, it was a good performance this morning. I thought Pochettino, your coach, is, you know, we know he's an excellent coach. He did a great job in the first half and took the game away from us this morning. And we couldn't get it back. Tried hard in the second half.
2: Team USA making World Cup history with a second consecutive win for the first time in nearly a century since 1930. After back-to-back victories over Paraguay and Australia, fans celebrating what many are calling the team's most complete performance of the tournament as they now prepare to take on Turkey this week. Musician Marcus Espinosa is live for us just outside of MetLife Stadium in East Rutherford, New Jersey. Marcus, I have to imagine there is pandemonium happening. What are you hearing from fans who are excited to see Team USA in the stage?
3: Hey, Alicia, good afternoon. Total domination from the United States men's national team with that match yesterday, 2-0. Take a look at some of the stats right now. Rather just listen to this, okay? They're undefeated. They've only conceded a single goal. And thanks to Paraguay's win last evening, they've now won their group. That is fantastic news, and I'll tell you why in about a minute. Seattle Stadium, that's what it's officially known as during the 2026 FIFA World Cup, was in an uproar. And a raucous stadium. Nearly 67,000 fans cheered so loud, Alicia, that it registered on the Richter scale. The first man-made seismic spike came in the 11th minute when a cross by Florian Balogun found a fortunate American bounce off an Australian defender to put USA up 1-0. The second seismic quake came after two football worlds collided as son of a former NFL football star, Antonio Freeman, Alex Freeman. He made it 2-0 in the second half, and the American defense did the rest, holding the Aussies without a goal. And the team got it done. This was incredible. Without their biggest star, Christian Pulisic, who was out of the match with a calf injury. Clinching the top spot in the group is significant for the men's squad. Here's why. The United States men's national team faces a significantly easier, at least in theory, path moving forward with the tournament, potentially avoiding a juggernaut like defending champion Argentina in a round of 16 match should things go in their favor. So that graphic is a great way to understand who they're facing, could potentially face. So that's critical for them to win this group. A great advantage for the Americans here. They really did have a great draw, and so they're waiting for their next opponent now, Bosnia or Qatar. We'll find out which one, but I think right now vibes are high right now with the United States men's national team. Just pretty much a perfect performance so far.
2: Yeah, I love the way you put it, a seismic reaction to this major victory for Team USA. Much luck to them as they continue in the World Cup. Marcus Espinosa, live for us just outside MetLife Stadium. Thank you. All right, let's bring in Canadian Soccer Hall of Famer, former goalkeeper for the Canadian national team, and Major League Soccer analyst, Paul Dolan. Paul, thank you so much for joining us. I don't know if you heard our correspondent there talking about Team USA and the seismic reaction to this win. You know, we're certainly rooting for Team USA here. And I just want to start this segment off with a fun message of support from another big fan. It's going viral. Take a look.
4: Just to be clear, Elmo wants Team USA to win, okay? But Elmo loves everybody. Just to be clear. Don't make this a thing. Thank you. Elmo loves you, and Elmo loves you, and Elmo loves you, and Team USA, and everybody who's playing.
2: Yeah, and for some fun context, Elmo got a lot of flack for not supporting the New York Knicks directly, and now he's being very clear that he supports Team USA, especially during this monumental moment. You know, what stood out from you from Team USA's big win?
5: Well, you know, Alicia, I'm about 100 miles north of Seattle in Vancouver here, and I felt that seismic reaction too when both the first goal went in and then the VAR decision went the United States' way for that second goal as well. But I say this as a neutral, obviously pulling for the host nations, in particular the United States and Canada, because of my interest in Major League Soccer and the development of the game in North America. But I can say this as a neutral, that the first game that the United States played against Paraguay was the most convincing 90 minutes and certainly the best 45 minutes I've seen from any team. Wow. At this tournament. And then to back it up against Australia in a different way as well. They weren't quite as aggressive in terms of their goal-scoring chances, but they had that high press. They win the ball back. They had the game plan perfectly laid out. Mauricio Pochettino has really done a good job in galvanizing this group that at some points, I feel a lot of people thought the talent was there, but the chemistry wasn't. And you're seeing that chemistry now. They beat Australia in a convincing fashion in a different way than they beat Paraguay. And yeah. This is a team, as Zlatan Ibrahimovic says, could win the World Cup. I know that's a big thing to say, but the way things are going right now, it's been an incredible start to the tournament.
2: Yeah, I had spoke to an analyst just after that first win, and even they said that most people didn't expect this kind of performance from Team USA that seems to be continuing. We know the next phase and the next matchup against Team USA is going to be Turkey. What does the team have to do, USA's team, to keep this winning streak alive?
5: Well, I saw Turkey play against Australia in Vancouver, just ahead of Australia coming down to play the United States in Seattle. And the Turks were absolutely all over Australia in that game in terms of their possession. And what Australia did so well is they defended around the edge of the area and then took their chances on the counterattack. I feel that the U.S. will approach the game in a different way. With Turkey out of the tournament now, and the United States probably going to be bringing in some new players to rest some cards that are some players that are on yellow cards, I think that they want to keep the momentum going of the way they're playing. And I really feel that the manager, Pochettino, will say, let's play our game and not worry about what the opposition has here. They're through as top group winners. I think they'll be aggressive from the start. The interchanging of players, attack the net, pressure high, win the ball back close to the Turkey goal, and try to run up the score and keep this momentum going.
2: I, of course, got to talk about your team really quickly, your home country of Canada. It's fresh off a 6-0 win that really could advance them to round of 32 if they get past Switzerland. Who could win in that match between the USA, Team USA, potentially, and Canada?
5: That's a good one early on here. The last couple of times that Canada and the U.S. have played have been really close games, and each has gotten their own. Canada winning for the first time in the United States in Nations League play not too long ago. But I feel at this point right now, both teams are starting to get into good mode. Obviously, Mexico is one of the host nations as well. But I was at the game that Canada beat Qatar 6-0, and it was absolutely incredible. I played for Canada in the first time we ever qualified in 1986, and we didn't score a goal in that tournament. So to see six fly by the Qatari keeper in that one was something that I just never thought I'd see.
2: Yeah, and before I have to let you go here, I just want to talk about what's happening even off the field, right? The World Cup experience for international fans that have been visiting Team USA, it's gone viral. We've seen so many videos of fans experiencing iconic American food from the likes of Freddie from Germany going viral on social media, raving about Waffle House. We've seen fans obsessed with Taco Bell. Even just walking into a Walmart, it's not an experience they're used to, a major kind of store like that. What are your thoughts in terms of all of these fans and their experiences across the country? Boston running out of alcohol at one of their breweries there that's iconic. What are your thoughts on that experience outside and off the field?
5: This is the World Cup. This is what it's all about. There was people that were critical of 48 teams making the World Cup for the first time. But to have fans come to your country from different places all over the world and experience North American culture. And of course, Freddie's the one that most people are talking about. But seeing the Australian fans, for instance, singing Down Under, backing their team as they beat Turkey and traveling down to Seattle as well. And seeing all the fans in the different places, the Argentines in Kansas City, it's absolutely tremendous. People get a chance to see the country as it is and to experience, for the Americans as well, to experience that soccer culture of what it means to these countries and the fans who are coming abroad to support their teams.
2: Yeah, here in Times Square, I've seen a couple of times where just fans have taken over, so excited, celebrating their individual teams. I got to say, my favorite two kind of American culture shocks have been people obsessed with ranch dressing that apparently is not a thing in other parts of the world, and then Europeans just baffled by the fact that we have free refills in a lot of restaurants. It's been an experience all the way around, from on the fields, at these games, to people visiting our country and giving us a taste of what it's like in theirs. Really appreciate your time and your perspective, Canadian Soccer Hall of Famer and Major League Soccer analyst Paul Dolan. Thank you.
5: Thank you.
2: Of course. All right, more NewsNation Live coming up. Iran saying that it is shutting down the Strait of Hormuz again, but Vice President J.D. Vance says that waterway is open for business. Is the region, though, heading towards peace, or is this another flashpoint? And it's been years in the making, and now the doors are open. The Obama Presidential Center welcomes its first visitor, including former presidents, celebrities, and supporters in Chicago. We're going to take you inside this new $850 million landmark.
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2: Welcome back to News Nation Live. We're following breaking news. Iran is now saying that the Strait of Hormuz is closed, that it has closed that critical waterway. And this just coming days after the critical oil and shipping route was declared reopened. Iran citing what it calls ceasefire violations by the U.S. and Israel for this closure. Vice President, though, J.D. Vance, saying there's no evidence the strait is shut down. I want to bring in retired Marine Corps Colonel Mike Jernigan, a visiting fellow with the Heritage Foundation's Allison Center for National Security. Mike, the big question is, open or close this agreement between the U.S. and Iran kind of already out the window, given this is an early stage differing tone and potentially even disagreement?
17: Hey, good afternoon, Alicia. Yeah, I think this is so critical. It's dim-

0: demonstrative of the Iranians and their inability to do and say the same thing. Specifically, CENTCOM has reported just recently that 55 ships have been allowed through. So the Straits of Hormuz are not closed. They are open. And Iran is saying that they are closed and trying to get insurance companies to prevent ships to come through or direct other ships to go by and pay their extortion fees. So we're seeing more of what we've seen from Iran of saying one thing and doing another. And this memorandum of understanding and the negotiations going on in Switzerland right now are critical to this, to show Iran needs to demonstrate that they can both control the IRGC and Hezbollah and Hamas and the Houthis, and they are interested in actually peace. And so it's not a surprise to me that in the day of the negotiations in Switzerland, Iran one more time says, yeah, yeah, the straits are closed. And once again, the United States military has quietly went, yeah, no, no, they're not closed. Keep coming through. You have to stand again in line. We have to check your papers to make sure you're not going to Iran. And but come on through. And I don't mind the ships have to stand in line to go through the U.S. Blockade, because, you know, I heard recently that people just stood in line for Knicks tickets.
1: Quite a long line for Knicks tickets and even the Knicks parade. You know, I think it's a critical point that you made a moment ago in that the Strait of Hormuz appears to be open. According to CENTCOM, they're seeing 55 ships go through. But just saying the strait is closed, that prevents potentially some ships from getting through, because this is not just commodities. These are human souls on these vessels, and insurance companies have to be sure 100% that they can proceed and ensure there's a safe passage for those lives. You mentioned the talks in Switzerland. We know that Steve Witkoff is in Switzerland right now. J.D. Vance expects to travel there soon. And Iran is still sending their negotiators to the table. What does that tell you about just how much both sides potentially want this deal to be done and this war to be over?
0: You know, as a former American fighting man, any conversations that stop fighting, whether temporarily or permanently, are really valuable. And I welcome them and I encourage them. And as a national security expert studying Iran for many years, we also need commitments from Iran that they are going to deliver on their promises. And right now we've seen in the negotiations that Iran wants all of its economic relief. It wants the U.S. out of the Straits of Hormuz. It wants no attacks in Iran or the Straits of Hormuz. But at the same time, it is unwilling to give up control of Hezbollah. It is not wanting any attacks into Lebanon on Hezbollah. But it says that Hezbollah can continue to attack into Israel and shoot at schools and hospitals. So these negotiations, to your question, are critically important, because it's important to remember these are just negotiations. This is not a treaty. This is not binding yet. And we hope that it can get to binding. But to get to binding, we're going to need the rest of us in the world that's not Iran and the People's Republic of China and Russia are going to need some external agencies to hold Iran accountable and ensure that they're holding up their end. Just like we've seen today, they said, yeah, yeah, the straits are closed. Well, that's a violation of what they've already agreed to.
1: Yeah. Speaking of getting to a point where we see a binding agreement and looking at kind of past agreements, both the president and vice president have argued that this agreement, this memorandum of understanding and what they're hoping to get to, is substantially different from the JCPOA, that 2015 Iran nuclear deal that was signed by former President Obama. Just take a listen to what the VP and president said.
2: I terminated the Barack Hussein Obama deal, the JCPOA, which was a road to a nuclear weapon.
3: The Obama nuclear deal allowed enrichment. Ours will not. The Obama deal allowed the accumulation of stockpiled weapons-grade material. Ours is actually leading to the destruction of that stockpile of enriched material. So there are many differences. The Obama deal gave them over $1 billion of American money. This deal gives them $0 of American money. So a lot of substantive differences.
1: Do you consider the current agreement a stronger deal than we saw back in 2015 with the JCPOA?
0: I don't know if it's a stronger deal or not. And I think history is going to have to decide that. But I do like what the vice president was just articulating there, that here are some the logical reasons that is different. And again, coming to my earlier point, that these are mechanisms to hold Iran accountable. And so I see that as one difference between the deals, is that this one appears to be already structured to make sure that Iran complies, because now we have the sequel to the JCPOA.
1: Yeah, I think you're right in saying only time will tell. I know a lot of people want to answer that question today, but we have to see these negotiations move forward and get to a point where we have a solidified agreement. Colonel, really appreciate your time and your perspective. Colonel Mike Jernigan, thank you for joining us. And of course, thank you for your service.
0: You're very welcome.
1: All right. More News Nation Live coming up. A medical mystery with the allegations of a cover-up. A tight-knit town is demanding some answers as a cancer cluster is growing there. Residents are reporting dozens of cases on a single block. Could that really be just a coincidence? We examine up next.
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5: Federal regulators are taking steps to make sure higher utility costs from data centers don't get passed on to you. I'm Vinay Sinlot, News Nation Washington correspondent. On Thursday, the Federal Energy Regulatory Commission ordered grid operators to connect tech companies and data centers quickly. And under that order, those companies would need to provide, quote, safeguards so costs won't shift to consumers. Energy Secretary Chris Wright says the move will allow the U.S. to compete with China. And state and regional operators will still have some authority over the construction process. Now, across the country, people have protested data center construction at state and local governments. Increased costs are not the only thing on their mind.
6: Everyone that lives around these are having issues. They're having noise pollutants, air pollutants, quality of life.
5: Multiple states have introduced legislation to study and curb the impacts of data centers. It has stalled in some states. Despite the efforts, data center construction is at record highs and is expected to continue to grow. I'm Vinay Simlot, and this is the News Nation Political Minute.
7: As veterans, we've dealt with noise, from chains clanking as they're clamped onto cargo to orders coming down the chain of command. Back home, the noise is different. Everyone's always talking because they just want to be heard. But we know that it's not about hearing. It's about listening. About understanding each other because we've shared the same experiences. Make the Connection is a place for veterans to hear stories from other veterans. 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
8: Let me tell you a story about a kid, shy, bullied, diagnosed with autism, something that affects one out of every 31 kids in America today. But this boy had a dad who refused to let that diagnosis define his child. You see, that boy is me. That father is mine. I'm Leland Vitter. 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
14: 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This

0: And across the street from me, seven houses in a row all had cancer.
1: Ginger Morris has lived in Keyport for 53 years. When her husband was diagnosed with cancer, her son began mapping a cluster of cases in their neighborhood. He documented 41 cases, 28 of them on First Street alone.
0: I'm afraid for my grandkids.
1: Morris and the residents here say a toxic landfill is to blame. It's been sitting here for decades. They also point the finger at the New Jersey Department of Environmental Protection and have been sounding the alarm for 40 years, as this 1987 article documents.
0: The dump closed in 1979. Why did it take until 2010 to do something or test it or whatever? And 16 years later, you still haven't done anything. Why?
2: I lived through this stuff once. I'm not doing it again.
1: As a child in California, Alex Kraft was diagnosed with leukemia, doctors linked to neighborhood toxins. She barely survived. Now a resident here, it emboldened her to speak up when chemicals could harm her health again.
2: We have a cancer cluster here. People have been dying in this community for generations. What are you going to do about it? Right?
3: What should they do about it?
2: Well, they should start doing their jobs.
1: After recent outcry, they have started testing again. In 2010, NJDEP testing found benzene, arsenic, lead, vinyl chloride, and PCBs. But the agency says despite the toxins, they never found a clear pathway exposing residents.
4: The conclusion of that report was, yes, there is contamination. However, we have no suggestion that it's leaving the site, and no further investigation was recommended at that time.
3: Wouldn't that be getting into the groundwater over time? We're now talking about 16 years later.
4: So the groundwater sampling was done at that time, and there were contaminants that were found over the limits. However, there was no reason to continue the investigation.
3: What are you testing for?
1: Independent testing expert Scott Smith came here to test and allowed us to tag along.
5: We're going to test for dioxins, SVOCs, PCBs, toxic metals, everything.
3: Given what you've heard in the community, what do you think you're going to find?
5: I always hope nothing, but I think this is going to be really bad because we have one street with 28 confirmed cases of cancer and 8 dug dogs. You don't need my testing to know that there's a serious issue here.
2: I have zero faith that without community pushback and without us standing up to this frankly corrupt organization, there is zero chance that they are actually going to do anything about it.
0: Fix it. That's it. Just fix it. You know, that's all we want. Fix it.
3: Now, important to note, NJDEP says they did not test the soil, just the surface water and some water in the bay. They said they will publish the raw results as soon as they have them. Independent testing expert Scott Smith tells us he did test the soil and he will bring us the results as soon as he has them. It will be interesting to see if people's worst fears here will be realized. In Keyport, New Jersey, Rich McHugh, News Nation.
6: All right, Rich McHugh, thank you for that reporting. Keep us posted. Some of the stories we're following, South Carolina authorities confirming a body found earlier this week is Elena Moore, the 39-year-old. Her remains were found near the gym where she was last seen on June 11th in Lexington. Authorities have not released her cause of death. An autopsy, though, is scheduled for today. Officials say a tip led to the discovery of her body and that more information is going to be released soon, on Monday likely. And the Santa Rosa Police Department is looking for a 15-year-old girl who vanished Thursday morning. Evelyn Mitchell Benuelos Marquez was last seen leaving her California home at 8 a.m. with her destination unknown. At the time of her disappearance, Evelyn was reportedly wearing a gray hooded sweatshirt with green sweatpants, carrying a red backpack. Anyone who has information is urged to contact the Santa Rosa Police Department. And coming up, as millions flooded the streets of New York City to celebrate the New York Knicks winning the NBA Finals, one fan, though, is being hailed a hero after saving a man's life during that victory parade. We'll have more on that.
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8: Federal regulators are taking steps to make sure higher utility costs from data centers don't get passed on to you. I'm Vinay Simlot, News Nation Washington correspondent. On Thursday, the Federal Energy Regulatory Commission ordered grid operators to connect tech companies and data centers quickly. And under that order, those companies would need to provide, quote, safeguards so costs won't shift to consumers. Energy Secretary Chris Wright says the move will allow the U.S. to compete with China. And state and regional operators will still have some authority over the construction process. Now, across the country, people have protested data center construction at state and local governments. Increased costs are not the only thing on their mind.
9: Everyone that lives around these are having issues. They're having noise pollutants, air pollutants, quality of life.
8: Multiple states have introduced legislation to study and curb the impacts of data centers. It has stalled in some states. Despite the efforts, data center construction is at record highs and is expected to continue to grow. I'm Vinay Simlot, and this is the News Nation Political Minute.
10: This Father's Day, Rewind TV delivers dueling dads for a mega main event. Ah! Joey the Abstract Harris. This ladies' man whoops his opponents with a radical sense of style.
11: Chill.
10: Versus Michael the Miser Taylor, dominating the ring with his epic knowledge of mutual funds.
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13: Welcome back. Check out this video going around from Thursday's Knicks Champion Parade right here in New York, showing a volunteer EMT rushing into action, saving a man's life. Yeah, that's 24-year-old volunteer emergency medical technician Simone Kelly administering Narcan to a man sprawled out on a stretcher along the parade route. News Nation's Chris Cuomo spoke with Kelly last night, and she said this video just showcases what New York City is really like.
14: This is New York City at its finest. We're showing up for our neighbors. We are coming together as a community to save another man's life. I don't credit myself with this. I credit us with it.
13: Yeah, Kelly says that she plans to go to medical school so she can continue to help others. And in the UK, there's a story that we're following. A 30-year-old man has been arrested on suspicion of attempted murder. Get this, after allegedly forcing a 3-year-old boy inside a crocodile enclosure on Thursday, the incident took place at Johnson's Zoo just outside of Cambridge. The boy was taken to a nearby hospital in critical condition after sustaining attack wounds from at least one enclosed crocodile. The 30-year-old man was actually released on bail Friday after being declared, quote, not fit for interview. And coming up, U.S. envoy Steve Witkoff to lead Iran talks in Switzerland, but fighting between Israel and Hezbollah, those are stalling peace efforts once again. So when will we see an end to this war? We're continuing to dig into that. Plus, we're going to speak with former Trump senior economic advisor Steve Moore. He'll give us some keen insight. And then take a live look at the World Cup excitement from the Netherlands. This after America's historic win against Australia, clinching a spot in the knockout stage. What's next, though, for Team USA in this World Cup?

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11: Right now, Iran says that it shut down the Strait of Hormuz over alleged ceasefire violations, but Vice President J.D. Vance saying that critical waterway is still open. This after new Israeli strikes on Hezbollah targets in Lebanon killed at least 16 people, and now the U.S. special envoys, they are on their way to Switzerland to negotiate that nuclear deal with Iran. Pakistan reporting talks will begin soon, and as soon as tomorrow. Plus...
12: Hello. I'm the boss.
13: I was just being funny. I said, I'm the boss, and you remember. And you know that was done as a joke.
11: President Trump addressing his viral G7 summit entrance while meeting with leaders around the world. We will get perspective from Trump's former senior economic advisor, Steve Moore, as well as this.
14: USA! USA! USA! USA!
15: Yeah, bucket list item. I've loved soccer since I was little.
16: I can't believe it. It's like a dream come true.
11: It was a historic win against Australia. America clinching a spot in the knockout stage after winning 2-0. What's next, though, for Team USA as Americans celebrate across the country? Good afternoon. I'm Alicia Nieves here in New York. It is time for News Nation Live. And we begin this hour with reporting on Iran, the country's regime saying that it closed that critical waterway, the Strait of Hormuz, again amid new fighting between Israel and Hezbollah as optimism for peace and a deal there is diminishing. Pakistani mediators, though, say that talks between the U.S. and Iran, they're still moving forward. They're going to happen tomorrow in Switzerland. Want to bring in Semaphore White House correspondent Shelby Talcott. Shelby, despite Iran's claims that the Strait of Hormuz is closed, we're hearing from Vice President J.D. Vance. He's saying that's not the case this morning and weighing in on some of the criticism the administration has received for its interim agreement with Iran. Take a listen.
17: The criticisms of the deal have really underappreciated is that the United States has all the cards. The straits are now open. The Iranian military is now destroyed. The Iranians have committed to, of course, destroying that stockpile of enriched material. But we have a lot of economic pressure applied to the Iranians that we would be willing to relieve if they do what we need them to do.
11: What are you hearing in terms of what's really happening right now, the status, most notably, of the Strait of Hormuz?
9: Well, it's an open question, right? You have Iran saying it's closed. You have the U.S. Vice President Vance and other officials saying that's not the case. This is sort of bluster from the Iranians. But at the end of the day, you know, we've also heard from Trump administration officials prior to today that it was going to take a few days to a few weeks to fully open the Strait of Hormuz. So there's a lot of sort of conflicting reporting, even within the Trump administration, on when exactly, barring further conflicts and further issues, the Strait of Hormuz would end up being fully opened. I heard from one U.S. official who said it could be as early as this past Friday. I heard another who said that it could be up to 2 weeks. And so it's still really an open question, I think, even internally, of when it's actually going to be fully open. And of course, that's not including some of these conflicts that could, as we're seeing right now, complicate matters.
11: Yeah, and to your point, even in the MOU, that Memorandum of Understanding, it says it could take up to 30 days to be fully opened. We know that Vice President J.D. Vance is confirming that Envoy Steve Witkoff and Jared Kushner, they're on the ground for peace talks that are still expected to happen tomorrow. We know Iran's negotiating team, they're also en route, but don't really appear to be optimistic that a deal is going to happen here. What can the U.S. gain from this round of peace talks, even as Iran isn't as willing to play ball?
9: I think this round of peace talks, from my understanding, is basically intended to sort of reiterate and lay out where everyone's stances are. And for the U.S., they want to get a better sense of how willing Iran is going to be to play ball and how much Iran is going to be able to show that they're willing to follow this memorandum of understanding in order to get some of those, you know, sanctions lifted and some of the economic benefits that the U.S. has said that they might get should they prove that they can follow this memorandum. But at the same time, you know, I've been talking to U.S. officials for weeks now, and there is acknowledgement that, you know, they're dealing with Iran and they don't necessarily trust Iran. And so I think both sides are going into this with a lot of skepticism, a lot of hope that they might be able to come to an agreement. But certainly nobody in the administration is saying, you know, 100% sure we're going to be able to take this further than we have.
11: To that point, you know, as Americans follow the story and have been following this story for 4 months, especially in light of a lot of the economic pressures that many people are feeling as a result of this conflict, should they just take these differing tones that we're now seeing more and more come from Iran and the U.S., kind of these different messages, as kind of par for the course moving forward as we get to this phase of these negotiations to hopefully get to a lasting peace agreement?
9: I do think so. I think that that's been the case really throughout this entire conflict. You've seen the U.S. say one thing. You've seen Iran say another thing. You've oftentimes seen Gulf nations say a third thing. And so we've been constantly hearing kind of different sides of all of this for months now, and I do expect that to continue. But I thought that it was really interesting. You know, I think the Trump administration has really recognized how this conflict, because it has dragged on, has really affected the American economy and gas prices. You saw Vice President Vance at the White House podium earlier this week. It emphasized that the end of this war means that gas prices will go down. You saw the president sort of say that he was concerned about being a Herbert Hoover. And so you're seeing those concerns, I think, are much more front of mind to the administration now that this has gone on for a really long time than it was maybe the first 2 weeks of this conflict.
11: Yeah, and to that point, you know, we saw gas prices go just over $4.50 kind of on a national average at the peak of this conflict. And it has come down now below $4, still, though, almost a dollar higher than it was ahead of this conflict. And for a lot of families in the middle of summer, that's a pinch on their wallet, to say the least. You know, we know these negotiations, this round of talks is going to happen in Switzerland. Again, the timeline still expected to be tomorrow. What do you know about what happens after? Because in the MOU, it gives us at least 60 days to reach a final agreement. And it even kind of caveats that it could get extended beyond that if there's mutual agreement on both sides.
9: And what's interesting about that is we heard sort of differing comments from the president on that specifically. We heard him one day say, you know, well, if we can't get this resolved within 60 days, particularly the nuclear aspect, we'll just go back to bombing them. Then you heard him on another day suggest that this could be extended. And so when I talk to administration officials, it does feel like this 60 days is sort of the goal. but that it could be extended and that in some ways they anticipate it might take longer than 60 days, particularly to get this nuclear component, which of course is one of Iran's really hard lines in this, to the table and to find an agreement. So I think that 60 days is a loose timeline, and it could end up taking 120. It could end up taking longer. We just don't know right now. So I think this weekend of talks is sort of the initial stage, and there's a lot more to go after this.
18: Yeah, I'm so glad you point that out, because, again, I think people are hoping this ends soon. We know the ceasefire is in place. Currently, there's a little bit of debate of what part of it is intact and what part of it isn't. But 60 days is very ambitious in this MOU to truly reach peace. And I'm hearing that across the board from experts like yourself and beyond. Really appreciate your time and your perspective. Semaphore White House correspondent Shelby Talcott, thank you.
9: Thanks.
18: And we're going to continue to follow this story. We have more guests coming up, but we'll take a quick break. Coming up, though, Mexican mafia gang members taking their criminal activities from prison to the U.S. streets. A closer look at the role that that is playing in the cartel-related crime. And then this is a fun one that we're following. Team USA is preparing to take on Turkey at the World Cup. We are on the ground at MetLife Stadium with all the excitement around surrounding Team USA.
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14: Obviously, we're very disappointed over here. Well, congratulations to you guys. You know, it was a good performance this morning. I thought Pochettino, your coach, is, you know, we know he's an excellent coach. He did a great job in the first half and took the game away from us this morning, and we couldn't get it back. Tried hard in the second half.
15: Yeah, Team USA making World Cup history with a second consecutive win for the first time in almost a century since 1930. The back-to-back victories were over Paraguay and Australia. Fans rightfully celebrating what many are calling the team's most complete performance of the tournament as they prepare for their next battle, taking on Turkey this week. News Nation's Marcus Espinosa is outside MetLife Stadium in New Jersey with more on the excitement around Team USA.
16: The United States men's national team flying high right now, undefeated, winners of their group stage, and conceding only a single goal so far. Everything looking up for the men's national team. Seattle Stadium, where they just won their second game, was raucous. 67,000 fans nearly losing it after that 2-0 win, so much so that it registered on the Richter scale. The first man-made seismic spike came in the 11th minute when a cross by Florian Balogun found a fortunate American bounce off an Australian defender to put the USA up 1-0. The second seismic quake came after two football worlds collided as son of former NFL football star Alex Freeman made it 2-0 in the second half, and the American defense did the rest, holding the Australians scoreless. This victory and clinching the top spot in the group is significant for the men's squad. Here's why. Winning the group, the United States men's national team now faces a significantly easier, in theory, path through the tournament, potentially avoiding a juggernaut like defending champion Argentina in a round of 16 matchup should things go in their favor. Right now, the United States men's national team awaits their next opponent. That could be Qatar or Bosnia. They should know within the next week or so here as those matches play out. But an exciting time right now in America as they're experiencing the 2026 FIFA World Cup. Back to you.
15: All right, Marcus Espinosa, thank you for that report.
0: Just to be clear, Elmo wants Team USA to win, okay? But Elmo loves everybody. Just to be clear. Don't make this a thing. Thank you. Elmo loves you, and Elmo loves you, and Elmo loves you, and Team USA, and everybody who's playing.
15: Yeah, that's Elmo there clearing things up, taking a side for the World Cup after getting himself in a bit of trouble during the NBA Finals. He didn't directly root for the Knicks. The official Elmo Twitter account posted that he hopes both teams have fun, something that Knicks fans did not love, and this went viral. Now it seems Elmo has been PR trained and he knows to back Team USA, but still reminds us that, of course, Elmo loves everybody. And now here's a first look at that new Air Force One. The most striking difference, that red, white, and blue paint job with a waving American flag on its tail. This is the renovated 747 that Qatar gifted President Trump last year. The Air Force has said security modifications would cost less than $400 million. The aircraft is newer with a bigger engine and a digital cockpit for the flying crew, something the 35-year-old current plane does not have. And the FBI is offering a $25,000 reward for any information leading to the arrest of a man suspected of committing a string of shootings in Kansas City Tuesday night. The suspect is 22-year-old Oscar Sanchez Munoz, and he is potentially connected to the five shootings that happened between 6 and 6:30 p.m. that night. Four people were wounded and one man died following the string of shootings. Munoz is already wanted and also wanted for separate shootings that occurred days earlier in Kansas. Authorities say that he should be considered armed and dangerous. And in South Carolina, authorities confirming the body found earlier this week is Elena Moore. The 39-year-old's remains were found near the gym that she was last seen leaving on June 11th in Lexington. Authorities have not yet released her cause of death. They do say, though, an autopsy is scheduled for later on today. Officials say a tip led to the discovery of her body and that more information is going to be released soon, likely Monday. And the Santa Rosa Police Department looking for a 15-year-old girl who vanished Thursday morning. Evelyn Michelle Benuelos Marquez was last seen leaving her California home at 8 a.m. with her destination unknown. At the time of her disappearance, Evelyn was reportedly wearing a gray hooded sweatshirt with green pants, carrying a red backpack. Anyone who has information is urged to contact the Santa Rosa Police Department. And cleanup from Tropical Storm Arthur is underway in Louisiana, where the storm brought a significant amount of damage. A nursing home was forced to evacuate, relocating all 57 of their residents. Yet Louisiana Governor Jeff Landry describing just how devastating the storm was.
17: The amount of rainfall was simply historic. In fact, they're still calculating. They believe that that it probably will break a state record for the amount of waterfall in such a short period of time.
15: And humans weren't the only ones impacted by stormy conditions. News Nation obtaining this video of pigs swimming through the flooded water to get to safety. The storm is no longer a threat and has moved into the Atlantic Ocean. All right, coming up, Iran says that it shut down that critical waterway, the Strait of Hormuz, again. But Vice President J.D. Vance saying the waterway is open for business. Is the region heading toward peace, or is this yet another flashpoint? We're speaking to former senior economic advisor under President Trump, Steve Moore. Plus, a News Nation exclusive, how a Mexican mafia is taking its influence beyond prison walls and helping cartels extend their reach into America's streets. The alarming new details ahead.
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17: And now we have an agreement that was signed last night, and it's 60 days. I have to make a deal, otherwise we will do things that won't make them happy, but I don't think it's going to get to that. I think it's going to be very good.
25: We are following breaking news. Iran now saying that it has closed the Strait of Hormuz just days after that critical oil and shipping route was declared reopened. Iran citing what it calls ceasefire violations by the U.S. and Israel for the closure. But Vice President J.D. Vance says there is actually no evidence the strait is shut down. Despite the differing tones and potentially escalating tensions, Iran and the U.S. are sending negotiating teams to Switzerland for a new round of peace talks, still scheduled to begin tomorrow. NewsAsia's Robert Sherman visited the Strait of Hormuz on Friday before Iran's announcement today. Here's what he saw.
16: On land here in the Middle East, everyone is on edge. Nobody wants to talk about the Strait of Hormuz. The local authorities want you to stay away and not ask questions. But when you get out onto the water, you start to see why.
4: In the heart of battle, at the center of leverage,
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4: And top of minds worldwide,
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4: Only one winding bend can claim all three.
7: This right here is the Strait of Hormuz, one of the most contested waterways in the world.
4: You've now heard of it. Few have seen it. And since February, a mere handful have dared cross it. There have been steep consequences for trying that. It wasn't easy to get here. Planes, cars, and some persistent convincing. Our captain was reluctant to take the job, and even then, he didn't want to stay too long or get too close. The situation has everyone here uptight. As the crow flies, the distance to Iran at its closest point is 21 miles. All the way down the coast, the most prized infrastructure, guarded and watched at every moment. For our team, 8 phones, a Starlink, all dark within minutes of leaving the harbor. And in the open waters, 20% of the global oil trade at a standstill.
7: There are over 500 ships that are sitting on either side of the Strait of Hormuz, waiting to make the cross.
4: Pen to paper in France this week meant to change that.
8: The Iranians, for the second night in a row, did not shoot at any ships in the Strait of Hormuz.
7: But as you can see, many still holding and waiting, not certain it's safe yet.
25: Robert Sherman, thank you for that report. I want to bring in now former Trump senior economic advisor Steve Moore. Steve, really appreciate you being here, especially as we're getting news about the Strait of Hormuz. You know, we're hearing Iran say that the Strait is closed, the U.S. saying there's actually no evidence of that. I think CENTCOM reporting more than 50 vessels have gone through. What do you make of the differing tones we're hearing here and why Iran would be even just saying the Strait of Hormuz is closed, even if it's not factually closed?
9: Well, I think the answer to that is we're dealing with an unreliable country, a diabolical country, and a country that cannot be trusted. And this is the problem with negotiating with them, that you just can't take them for their word. Now, why does it matter for the American economy? Because, as you were just saying, about a quarter of all the oil in the world goes through that tiny Strait of Hormuz that you see on your screen. And when that gets shut down, the price of oil goes up. And we as American consumers have been paying, you know, $4 a gallon for gas now, almost, you know, up from less than $3 a gallon before all this started. And so if we want, and by the way, it's not just the energy, also a lot of fertilizer and other important commodities go through the Strait of Hormuz as well. So it's a disruption to world commerce. It's hurting the American economy. Trump wants to get that open, but it's just hard to negotiate with people when you can't take their word.
25: Yeah, I mean, to your point there with the fertilizer, I think that's one to underscore pretty significantly. Yes. Just because even if the Strait of Hormuz fully reopens by some miracle today, you've got crop that hasn't been planted properly or you know, shrunk the amount of crop that is planted. That's going to affect people moving forward. Again, even if this is all settled, you know, the new standoff over the Strait of Hormuz, that certainly seems to be underway. Again, as we're talking right now, we know that Pakistan is reporting nuclear negotiations are still going to happen. Even with all of the tensions arising today, that's going to happen tomorrow. What do you think needs to be a part of the conversation tomorrow? And then looking forward, what needs to be in this deal for President Trump to ultimately sign it in potentially 60 days, although some were saying that's an ambitious timeline?
9: Well, it's very obvious the answer to that question. Trump says that Iran cannot have nuclear weapons. And so that is a non-negotiable item. So if they're continuing to try to build those weapons, that is a non-starter. That is a deal killer. And the bombing will start again if that happens. So we all want to see a safer world. I mean, we cannot. Trump is right. We cannot have an unstable regime with nuclear weapons that could blow up a whole country. So this is the sticking point, it appears, right now. And we all hope and pray that this gets done and that we can see that oil flowing again. And as you said, the fertilizer and other commerce that goes through that region. But Trump has been absolutely 100% committed. He said it over and over again that we have to take away their nuclear capability. And it sounds like Iran doesn't want to do that. So
25: yeah.
9: We may be at loggerheads. Have you noticed it seems to change every hour about where things stand with these negotiations?
25: You know, I think about that constantly as I'm here on this desk and I'm trying to help the viewer understand what's going on. Literally right. Hour by hour, it's a back, right. A forth, a back and forth. It's almost volleying. That can be really confusing. Speaking of trying to clear things up, you know, there's been a lot of criticism. Well, there's hope on one hand for a deal, right? And that we get lasting peace in the Middle East. There's mm-hmm. been criticism over this MOU and where this deal potentially is heading. You know, it's coming from the right and the left. You've got people concerned about releasing of sanctions, the $300 billion fund that's not necessarily American taxpayer paid, but some are concerned that's going to rebuild Iran's economy. Vice President J.D. Vance, you know, really has been front and center, still defending this deal. The president made a comment that has some speculating the vice president might be the fall guy of some sort for this unpopular war. But Vance saying that was just a joke. Take a listen to this real quick.
0: If it works out, I'm going to take the credit. If it doesn't work out, I'm blaming J.D. You better be careful, J.D.
25: Who gets the blame if this deal falls through? And what is the potential ripple effect for the American people?
9: Well, there's no question. I've been around Donald Trump a lot, so I've gotten to know him very well over the last 10 years. There's no question he was joking about that, and the media took it very seriously. But listen, this is a critical moment for the Trump presidency. We all want to see a peaceful outcome here. We want to see the Iranian regime denuclearized, and we want to see a prosperous economy. And so, you know, people keep asking me, well, what has Trump really achieved here? And the answer is, well, if this continues to go in the right direction, that we will have disarmed Iran. And the benefits to that could be the saving of potentially millions of lives. So the stakes are very high here. The situation seems to be changing by the hour. We're now at gasoline here in the United States, around the country, around $4 a gallon. I do think if this deal sticks up and that Iran sticks to the deal, that we'll see prices fall to below $3.50 a gallon in the months ahead.
25: Yeah, a lot of Americans hoping for that. You know, inflation is overall, you know, above where we would want to see it, over 4%. But on the flip side, we have seen a job market that's been able to be resilient even amid all of these pressures. So something we're following closely for a lot of Americans. Let me turn to this, though. I'm curious to get your perspective on kind of a story we were talking about earlier today. President Trump has debuted that new Air Force One. That's the 747 that was gifted from Qatar. It was set to cost under $400 million in security modifications. With everything else going on, do you think it's a worthy expense right now? Again, we were just talking about the American consumer barely affording $4 a gallon and just praying to get to $3.50.
9: I guess I don't understand the question. You mean, is it worth...
25: Worth the spend. It's tax dollars, American tax dollars this Air Force One to modify it.
9: Well, listen, we obviously have to make sure that the Air Force One is safe and that it is protected. And so, you know, $400 million is a lot of money. But, you know, this is a target anytime Air Force One is in the air. So it seems to me this is a legitimate expense to make sure that our president and the media and the others who fly with him remain safe. We cannot ever allow a foreign government or foreign enemies to take out our president.
25: Yeah, 100%. And we know this president, unlike others in the past, has been a target more than any president
9: exactly.
25: should. Really appreciate always your time and your perspective. Steve Moore, thank you for joining us.
9: Thank you. Have a great weekend.
25: You too. All right, for more, joining us now is retired Army Brigadier General Mark Kimmitt, who served as Assistant Secretary of State for Political Military Affairs during the George W. Bush administration. We were just talking with Steve there just about the developments that continue to arise by the hour, literally. We've got Iran talking about the Strait of Hormuz being closed, the U.S. trying to control that narrative and say it's not closed. In fact, CENTCOM saying that they are seeing vessels continue to go through. What do you make of all this back and forth as we have the MOU that was signed earlier this week, and now we're supposed to be in this phase of a lasting peace negotiation?
10: Well, I think you can look at it one of two ways. One way is that this is somewhat like a typical ceasefire violation that you see as ceasefires normally come into in the first few days of a ceasefire agreement, that this is somehow just the fog of war settling into this new status quo for the next 60 days. On the other hand, you can look and ask the question, is this a deliberate attempt by Iran or another one of the spoilers to try to upend the 60-day process? I don't think we'll know for a couple of days. I'm sort of 60-40 on the belief that this is done by a spoiler, not because it's just a rough start to a 60-day period, but I think the next few days will tell.
25: I'm curious then your thoughts on what's going to happen tomorrow, right? We know that Steve Witkoff, I believe,

0: Jared Kushner, they're heading to Switzerland or there right now. J.D. Vance expected to travel there soon. Iran reportedly still sending their delegation to negotiate in Switzerland. How does that conversation start off? What do you think comes of it in light of what we're seeing happen today?
1: Well, first of all, I don't think that either side or both sides would be showing up unless there was some pre-understanding that we're going to go there and we're going to treat each other with dignity and respect. If there was not a deal on this deal to be made, then I think that one or both parties would never have shown up. So I think what's going to happen is they're going to come, they're going to make a few perfunctory statements and get down to work. Otherwise, I don't think they would have sent their people to start with.
0: Yeah, I was talking to somebody earlier who pretty much said a similar message, that the actions speak louder than the words here. If the delegations are moving there, there's probably progress happening, and this is some blustering ahead of those negotiations. Let me then get your thoughts on this, because the Washington Post is reporting that U.S. intelligence is concerned that Israel may try to undermine the agreement with Iran, but you're seeing both President Trump and Vice President J.D. Vance publicly criticize Israel's actions in recent days. In fact, News Nation's Chris Cuomo raised this concern. Take a listen to what was said.
2: But we do have a new problem. We do. And here's my question. Has the regime succeeded in one of its biggest wishes, driving a wedge between Israel and the U.S.?
0: Does Iran benefit when the U.S. and Israel appear to be at odds? And if so, how so?
1: Well, look, I think everybody would like to see a wedge driven between Israel and the United States if you don't want to see a stronger Iran, a more powerful Iran in the region. But if you do want to see a more powerful Iran, you've got to strip away unlimited and in many ways unthinking support for Israel. The fact remains Israel is our strongest ally in the region. I don't think that will change. But only Iran benefits if there is a wedge driven between the two. But look, it's not just Israel that could be a spoiler. It could also be the fact that Iran is trying to spoil this intentionally.
0: One other thing I wanted to get your perspective on, because there's so many layers to this conflict and where things stand right now, is the MOU was signed earlier this week. Again, we're in the next phase of that, which is a 60-day time period where we're going to have these peace talks and hopefully get to a lasting and stronger agreement. But there's been a lot of talk of how is this really different from the JCPOA? We know the president and vice president have argued that it is substantially different. That JCPOA, of course, is the 2015 Iran nuclear deal that was signed by former President Obama. Do you consider this current agreement stronger as it stands right now than what we saw back in 2015?
1: We see. We'll find out in the next 60 days. On paper, the JCPOA in 2015 seemed quite strong. But the absence of strong verification, the absence of strong inspection, the absence of any penalties upon Iran when they blatantly violated the JCPOA over that time period, took strong words, as you would say, strong words, but poor actions. In this case, you've got strong words, and if it can be accompanied with a very strong verification inspection program, perhaps one that's even intrusive with significant penalties for Iran if they violate, I think then this will be a much stronger agreement than the 2015 JCPOA.
0: Yeah, really important to point that out, because so many of us want the answers now that we're moving in the right direction, that this is the definitively right answer. But the reality is, as often is, history is going to be the best, definer of that. General, appreciate your time, your perspective, especially as we're continuing to get developments with the situation with Iran. And of course, thank you for your service.
1: Thank you.
0: All right, more News Nation Live coming up. We are looking at Mexican mafia gang members taking their criminal activities from prison to the U.S. streets. A closer look at the role that's playing in cartel-related crime right after this break.
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16: Mexican mafia has deep ties to the Mexican drug cartels and uses its influence in the prisons and on the streets to facilitate drug trafficking, extortion, and other violent crimes. And we saw their presence firsthand on an exclusive ride along here in Eagle Pass. So this guy here, he was actually walking through neighborhoods when residents called law enforcement to report the activity. Maverick County Sheriff's deputies identified him as a confirmed member of the Mexican mafia with an outstanding warrant for violating his parole. DHS says the Mexican mafia has maintained a presence in Eagle Pass. Back in 2024, a Texas member was sentenced to two

0: by selling drugs, by selling guns, and by taxing people. It's a real thing. It happens, and that's how they make money. And if you don't pay, you might be the victim of a battery or a felony assault, or if it's bad enough, you might get stabbed 45 times while you're in custody. So a serious thing.
1: Now, one Texas sheriff actually testified last year that some of these prison gangs, including the Mexican Mafia, actually operate as cartel subcontractors, helping them carry out their criminal activity, but also helping them maintain a presence along the southern border. Back to you.
2: All right, Allie Bradley with that exclusive report from Eagle Pass. We're also following this story. The Department of Homeland Security reversing course on one part of the administration's mass deportation policy. The agency now scrapping the use of several warehouses as immigration detention centers across the country, one of which was planned for nearby New Jersey. NewsStation Leah Lando has that story.
3: That's right, Alicia. There was a lot of pushback on this proposed ICE detention warehouse in New Jersey. According to officials, the federal government paid about $129 million for the site, which we're told would have held up to 542 detainees. Local officials say they were blindsided by this project, and now lawmakers and activists are celebrating Friday after learning plans have changed for that ICE detention center in Roxbury, New Jersey.
4: They could change their mind tomorrow. It is a believe it when you see it kind of thing.
5: And I really hope that this is the real thing.
3: The Department of Homeland Security releasing a statement on the scrapped plans, saying it will instead utilize the existing facilities they already have around the country. Now, this comes after pushback not only on the potential warehouse, but longstanding protesting over conditions at the Delaney Hall Detention Center. That's near Newark, New Jersey. New Jersey officials on both sides of the aisle, including the governor and members of Congress and Roxbury's Republican mayor, calling it a victory and a big win for their state's pushback against ICE activities. And this is not the first time ICE has scrapped plans to build or convert facilities. In places like Social Circle, Georgia, and elsewhere around the country, DHS announcing it is scaling back initial plans to convert 11 empty warehouses it purchased into large ICE detention facilities. Officials say these warehouses were largely purchased under former DHS Secretary Kristi Noem, reportedly costing about $1 billion. Some say these plans were scrapped because of a lack of proper zoning and plumbing in those facilities and other concerns over the budget as well. No word yet on if these properties will be sold or what these warehouses will now be used for. But while they're celebrating, those in New Jersey who oppose the warehouse, they're still cautiously optimistic, saying that they are concerned ICE could still change its mind about the warehouse. But right now it does look like this facility is not going forward as planned. Alicia.
2: All right, NewsNation's Leah Lando, thank you for that report. All right, more NewsNation Live coming up. We're going to take a look at this really troubling story out of the UK, where a man has been charged with attempted murder after putting a three-year-old child in a crocodile enclosure at a zoo.
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8: Federal regulators are taking steps to make sure higher utility costs from data centers don't get passed on to you. I'm Vinay Simlat, News Nation Washington correspondent. On Thursday, the Federal Energy Regulatory Commission ordered grid operators to connect tech companies and data centers quickly, and under that order, those companies would need to provide, quote, safeguards so costs won't shift to consumers. Energy Secretary Chris Wright says the move will allow the U.S. to compete with China, and state and regional operators will still have some authority over the construction process. Now, across the country, people have protested data center construction at state and local governments. Increased costs are not the only thing on their mind.
9: Everyone that lives around these are having issues. They're having noise pollutants, air pollutants, quality of life.
8: Multiple states have introduced legislation to study and curb the impacts of data centers. It has stalled in some states. Despite the efforts, data center construction is at record highs and is expected to continue to grow. I'm Vinay Simlat, and this is the News Nation Political Minute.
5: Welcome back to News Nation Live. We are following this disturbing story out of the UK. A 30-year-old man has been arrested of suspicion of attempted murder after allegedly forcing a 3-year-old boy inside a crocodile enclosure on Thursday. The incident took place at Johnson Zoo just outside of Cambridge, and the boy had to be taken to a nearby hospital in critical condition after sustaining an attack from at least one of those enclosed crocodiles. The 30-year-old man was released on bail Friday after being declared, quote, not fit for interview. And 10 people were on board a hot air balloon when it crashed Thursday morning near a Nevada, leaving several injured, one critically. The county sheriff's office there are saying that it received a 911 text message reporting the crash in a remote part of a dry lake bed. Emergency crews found passengers with burns, head injuries, other trauma. Authorities say that the balloon came down pretty hard and the passengers, they fell onto each other, accidentally hitting the gas control and sparking a fire. The FAA is now investigating. And then if you haven't seen it, you got to see this video going viral. It was from the Thursday Knicks Championship Parade right here in New York. It shows a volunteer EMT rushing into action to save a man's life. That right there was 24-year-old volunteer emergency medical technician Simone Kelly administering Narcan to a man who was sprawled out along a structure along that parade route. News Nation's Chris Cuomo spoke with Kelly last night, and she said that this video showcases not just her, but really what New York City is all about.
10: This is New York City. This is New York City at its finest. We're showing up for our neighbors. We are coming together as a community to save another man's life. I don't credit myself with this. I credit us with it.
5: Humble but deserving praise. Kelly said that she plans to go to medical school so she can continue to help others. All right, we've got another hour here. News Nation Live. U.S. Envoy Steve Witkoff is set to lead new Iran talks in Switzerland. But fighting between Israel and Hezbollah, that is stalling potentially the peace efforts. So when will we see an end to this war? We're going to speak with our power political panel on this. Plus,
2: USA, baby, let's go!
5: Yeah, it is Team USA all the way. A live look at the World Cup excitement from the Netherlands. What's next for Team USA in this World Cup? We're following it.
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5: Right now, Iran is reporting that it has once again closed off the Strait of Hormuz over alleged ceasefire violations by the U.S. and Israel. Vice President J.D. Vance, though, denying that report and saying that key waterway is still open. This after Israel's latest retaliatory attacks on Hezbollah targets in Lebanon. Those strikes have killed at least 16 people. But President Trump is standing by Israel as these clashes go on.
25: We've had a great relationship with Israel. We're very formidable.
0: and Bibi Netanyahu. He's a warrior prime minister, and he should be acknowledged as that.
5: And the vice president confirming that Trump's special envoys are in Switzerland right now for the U.S.-Iran nuclear negotiations. He is expected to join them in the next couple of days. So the big question, how will these deadly strikes, these latest developments impact those discussions? Plus, we are following Team USA's path to glory.
1: USA!
4: Yeah, bucket list item. I've loved soccer since I was little.
6: I can't believe it. It's like a dream come true.
5: That is the excitement after a historic win against Australia, America clinching a spot in the knockout stages after the winning of 2-0. NewsNation covering all of your top stories. We got Marcus Espinosa outside MetLife Stadium in New Jersey, Hannah Brandfrost in Washington, D.C. Good afternoon. I'm Alicia Nieves here in New York, and it is time for NewsNation Live. We're going to begin with the latest on that fragile ceasefire negotiation between the U.S. and Iran. Our Hannah Brent is live for us just outside the White House. Hannah, as I was mentioning a moment ago, there has been a differing of perspectives between the U.S. and Iran, particularly of what's happening in the Strait of Hormuz. What are you hearing in terms of the very latest on this development?
23: Alicia, you're right to point out it's a really complicated situation at this moment because we've got U.S. negotiators apparently already in Switzerland with those technical talks with Iran set to begin tomorrow. But there are these new attacks that are creating some major hurdles right now because Iran has said it's closing the Strait of Hormuz because of Israel's attacks in Lebanon. The country's joint military command, saying the U.S. failing to end the war is a clear breach of its commitments. Because remember that new memorandum that was just signed last week? Well, it says it will stop the fighting entirely. U.S. CENTCOM, though, is disputing Iran's announcement about the strait, with a spokesperson saying Iran does not control the Strait of Hormuz. Traffic continues to flow, and U.S. forces are monitoring the situation to ensure this remains the case. In fact, just today, CENTCOM says 55 merchant ships passed through the strait, carrying more than 17 million barrels of oil. So even amid this dispute, Iranian state TV does say their negotiating team is heading to Switzerland, which includes their parliamentary speaker, foreign minister, and oil officials. Meanwhile, on the U.S. side, Vice President J.D. Vance said in an interview today, Special Envoy Steve Witkoff and Jared Kushner, they're already in Switzerland, and he says he plans to join them soon for the talks.
25: My understanding, talking to Jared and Steve this morning, is things are going well. But of course, we're going to verify all of this. And that's the thing that, you know, a lot of the criticisms of the deal have really underappreciated, is that the United States has all the cards. The straits are now open. The Iranian military is now destroyed.
23: The VP says one of the top priorities in these talks in the days ahead will be working out how to get Iran's stockpile of enriched uranium to prevent them from rebuilding their nuclear program. Remember that agreement? It gives negotiators 60 days to reach a final nuclear deal. Of course, that number could be extended if both sides agree, Alicia.
5: And Hannah, I think it's notable that as we're seeing the special envoy head into these negotiations with a delegation from Iran, the Trump administration is already facing a bit of pushback over what they've already agreed to so far, right?
23: That's absolutely right, especially from Capitol Hill. And I think it's really notable that criticism, it's coming from both sides, both Democrats and Republicans, especially when we get to that financial piece of the agreement. That says the U.S. plans to lift sanctions on Iran, unfreeze some of their assets, and help facilitate this $300 billion fund for Iran's reconstruction. Listen to some of the concerns lawmakers have about this.
26: The details that I've seen so far look awful. This will go down as a tremendous foreign policy blunder.
27: I believe he is getting poor advice, and I think sending billions of dollars to Iran is a mistake.
28: I wouldn't want to give any money to Iran, I have to say. I mean, I don't trust them at all. They're a terrorist nation, a terrorist government, so I wouldn't want to give them a dime.
29: I don't want to see JCPOA 2.0.
23: The White House has dismissed much of this criticism. They insist no U.S. money is going to Iran, and all of the financial incentives in this agreement are conditioned on Iran meeting certain benchmarks, they say, Alicia.
5: All right, Hannah Brandt, live for us just in front of the White House. Really appreciate your reporting. To dig into this more, I want to bring in a panel here. Retired Army Lieutenant Colonel Bob McGinnis, a national security analyst and the author of The New AI Cold War, and former U.S. Ambassador to Saudi Arabia Michael Ratney, now a senior advisor with the Center for Strategic and International Studies. Bob, let me start with you. Right now, we're getting this back and forth, really differing tones from Iran and the U.S. over that critical waterway, the Strait of Hormuz. What does it say to you that, you know, 24 hours or so ahead of when these continued peace talks are supposed to happen in Switzerland, that we're seeing this potential conflict arise?
1: Well, Alicia, I'm not surprised. I call this a strategic pause. This is not a peace treaty. We have 60 days to work out all the details. I think Clausewitz, the father of modern warfare, made it very clear. War is policy by other means. And Lebanon and Hezbollah and Israel haven't decided that they're part and parcel to the 14-point agreement that we signed with the Iranians. So there are a lot of issues that remain, and clearly I think the center of mass of what's going on right now is what's happening on that Israeli-Lebanese border.
5: Michael, let me get your perspective on where things stand right now. You know, why do you think Iran would want to delay these talks that are going to be happening in Switzerland and with this tactic right now of saying the Strait of Hormuz is closed, but of course the vice president saying that's not the case?
2: Iran has always wanted Lebanon to be a part of whatever deal is reached to end this war. And that means an end to the conflict between Israel and Hezbollah. And that's been tough to do. I think the Iranians feel like they have a certain amount of leverage in this case because they sense that President Trump is very determined to end the war and to get out of this conflict. And I think they know, and they've seen actually from firsthand experience, that Trump is prepared to put pressure on the Israeli government to respect the ceasefire with respect to Lebanon. The Israelis have a very different perspective, and Hezbollah does as well. And that conflict has continued, and the main point of leverage the Iranians have is close the Strait of Hormuz again, and that's what we're seeing.
5: Speaking of that point of leverage, Bob, you know, President Trump has said over and over that Iran's military is depleted. Saying this exactly, take a listen.
0: The entire military is gone. Ready? Air Force? Is gone. Do you agree?
3: It's gone. Wiped out.
0: There's no airplane.
3: Yes.
0: There's no airplanes. They had a lot of them. They had 200 of them. They're all gone. Navy, 159 ships, right? All at the bottom of the sea.
5: Bob, if Iran's military is truly weakened, how are they able to continue to have this control over the Strait of Hormuz? You know, just saying that it's closed today likely just puts insurance companies who have vessels that we're trying to get through on pause, even if it's physically not being closed.
1: Well, Alicia, all they have to do is generate some doubt. You know, clearly, over the last couple of weeks, we've seen the use of drones and ballistic missiles. They may not have many in their inventory, but they're willing to use them to, you know, express their intent to close the Strait of Hormuz at this delicate time. So, you know, if the insurance companies withdraw their insurance from the vessels that want to, you know, go through the strait, then it's going to be back to where we started all over again. You know, all they have to do is fuel that doubt. And I think that doubt is working.
5: Michael, we know that according to Pakistan, certainly even according to the U.S., that these continued peace talks are supposed to happen still tomorrow in Switzerland. Steve Witkoff is said to be there already. Vice President J.D. Vance is said to be traveling there soon. Iran still reportedly sending negotiators to the table. How much of just that physical presence going there, even amid some of the conflicts that are coming out today and the conflicting narratives that are coming out today, tell you about how much both sides potentially want to get to a deal and have this war be over?
2: So this was a messy war, and it's going to have a messy end. So it should surprise no one that you see continued conflict and shooting and acrimony and accusations, even while the negotiators are making plans to meet to discuss all these points. I think, in a sense, that's fairly normal. It also reflects the fact that I think both the U.S. and Iran want to get out of this war, each for our own reasons. And I think they are prepared to see their negotiators meeting, even while a lot of the kind of messy loose ends of this war are still very much unresolved.
5: You know, one of the things that I wanted to talk to both of you on and really get your perspective on is how this agreement, as it stands right now and where it's trying to head, really differentiates from, you know, the prior agreement, what we had in 2015 under former President Obama, that JCPOA. Bob, let me start with you. What's your perspective and how this 14? 14-

0: 10-point MOU, and again, where we're hoping to end at the end of the 60-day negotiation period. How does it differentiate from that prior agreement?
1: Well, it would appear that the nuclear negotiations, especially even the technical talks that they're having in Switzerland allegedly tomorrow, will be held to a certain degree hostage to the Israel-Hezbollah conflict. But at the same time, I expect at those talks, you'll have International Atomic Energy Agency inspectors ready to go on the ground in Iran in all the well-known nuclear sites and to begin to inspect. So we have to really look for indicators. What comes out if those talks do take place? Are they going to be given access? Are they going to talk about all the particulars that must be resolved? The resolution of the nuclear dust, the elimination of the other enriched uranium, and of course, centrifuges and the like. So there are a lot of technical issues that have to be resolved. And meanwhile, of course, we have all this tension, in Lebanon as well as in the Gulf.
0: Michael, what's your take on the difference between this MOU, where this final agreement could land as it compares to the JCPOA, especially in light of some of the criticism that the Hannah Brand, our correspondent a moment ago, was talking about? You know, there's been a lot of concern over the $300 billion in reconstruction and economic development funds that Iran could get. That's not going to come from American taxpayers, but that's still opening the door for Iran, as some put it, to rebuild and maybe come back stronger.
2: Sure. Colonel McGinnis was absolutely right. In fact, it's almost impossible to compare this MOU with the JCPOA. The JCPOA, love it or hate it, it was hundreds of pages long. It took 2.5 years to negotiate. It delved into every detail, including verification provisions. The criticism was that it had a sunset. It eventually ended. Compared to the JCPOA, this MOU is basically a wish list. An American wish list, an Iranian wish list. And it's going to fall to technical experts and negotiators to put meat on the bones of this MOU. And I dare say it's going to take a lot longer than 60 days to do that. And in the meantime, what you said is absolutely right. The Iranians start to have access to financial resources. And this is the big criticism of this MOU, which is it front loads benefits for the Iranians before they've really done anything except reopen the Strait of Hormuz, in theory, putting it back to the situation where it was before the war even started. To me, the most kind of stunning part of this MOU is not the money for investment nor unfreezing assets. It's the fact that the Iranians now have the ability to export their oil freely without sanctions, something they have not been able to do in nearly a decade. And that's what they really wanted, the ability to have access to the revenue from oil exports, and they get it right away.
0: You know, adding another layer into all of this, as if it wasn't hard enough to get to a direct peace agreement, or at least this point, just directly between the U.S. and Iran, is certainly at the third party interest here, right? Israel. The Washington Post is reporting that U.S. intelligence is concerned that Israel may try to undermine the agreement with Iran. Meanwhile, you've got, both President Trump and Vice President J.D. Vance publicly criticizing Israel's actions in recent days. Newsnation's Chris Cuomo actually raised this concern on his show. Take a quick listen.
3: But we do have a new problem. We do. And here's my question. Has the regime succeeded in one of its biggest wishes, driving a wedge between Israel and the U.S.?
0: Bob, does Iran benefit between with the U.S. and Israel appearing to be at odds?
1: Well, I think so. Keep in mind, we fund much of the Israeli arsenal either through cooperation or, back to the agreement that we had back in 79 that gives them billions of dollars, most of which ends up in arms shipments to Israel. At the same time, I think Netanyahu is, thinking pragmatically about what happens in the north. They've had an ongoing war with Hezbollah. If you allow Hezbollah to regroup and rearm, this will be just the latest in a series of future wars that they have to deal with. So, I understand both sides. Unfortunately, we want to get out. We want to shift to Asia and we want to leave the Middle East. But I'm not sure we're going to be able to, given what's going on.
0: Michael, I'll give you the last word here.
2: Yeah, we've tried to pivot to Asia for a long time, and the Middle East keeps dragging us back, and this is the best possible example of that. I will tell you, I've never seen the sort of rhetoric between a U.S. president and Israeli political leaders that we've seen in the past couple of days. President Trump had a couple of nice things to say about Netanyahu yesterday, but that comes on the heels of just unprecedented criticism.
0: Yeah.
2: I'm not sure in the U.S. media you're seeing it, but in the Israeli media, it was like a bombshell that landed. And the Israelis are quite nervous because the Israelis obviously have legitimate security concerns if Hezbollah is continuing to attack them. On the other hand, it's clear Trump wants out of this war, and part of that is enforcing a ceasefire between Israel and Hezbollah. So they have a big challenge on their hands. One of many, many challenges as these negotiators head to Switzerland.
0: Yeah, that's supposedly happening within 24 hours. As it stands right now, even despite the differing tone on what's happening, the Strait of Hormuz, Iran's delegation reportedly heading to Switzerland, our delegation heading there as well. We'll see what develops tomorrow, amid some of those potential talks. Bob McGinnis, Michael Ratney, really appreciate both of you and your perspective, and of course, both of your services.
2: Anytime. Thank you.
0: Of course. And now here's a first look at new Air Force One. The most striking difference, the red, white, and blue paint job with a waving American flag on the tail. This is the renovated 747 that Qatar gifted the president, President Trump, last year. The Air Force has said that security modifications would cost less than $400 million. The aircraft, though, is newer and bigger, has a bigger engine, a digital cockpit for the flight crew, something that 35-year-old current plane does not have. All right, we've got more News Nation Live coming up. Following a win by Zohran Mamdani as the mayor of New York City, a number of Democratic socialists are on ballots nationwide and seeing some success. What is behind the rise and what could it mean for the future of the Democratic Party? Plus, a look at how much farm waste plays into combating the high cost of jet fuel. And Team USA is moving on in the World Cup and preparing to take on Turkey. Our team is on the ground at MetLife Stadium with what's next for the Global Soccer Showdown.
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13: Obviously, we're very disappointed over here. Well, congratulations to you guys. You know, it was a good performance this morning. I thought Pochettino, your coach, is, you know, we know he's an excellent coach. He did a great job in the first half and took the game away from us this morning. And we couldn't get it back. Tried hard in the second half.
14: And Team USA making World Cup history with a second consecutive win for the first time in almost a century since 1930. The back-to-back victories were over Paraguay and Australia. Fans are rightfully celebrating what many are calling the team's most complete performance of the tournament as they prepare to take on Turkey this week. News Nation's Marcus Espinoza is outside MetLife Stadium in New Jersey with more on all this excitement around Team USA.
15: The United States men's national team flying high right now, undefeated, winners of their group stage, and conceding only a single goal so far. Everything looking up for the men's national team. Seattle Stadium, where they just won their second game, was raucous. 67,000 fans nearly losing it after that 2-0 win, so much so that it registered on the Richter scale. The first man-made seismic spike came in the 11th minute when a cross by Florian Balogun found a fortunate American bounce off an Australian defender to put the USA up 1-0. The second seismic quake came after two football worlds collided as son, a former NFL football star, Alex Freeman made it 2-0 in the second half, and the American defense did the rest, holding the Australians scoreless. This victory and clinching the top spot in the group is significant for the men's squad. Here's why. Winning the group, the United States men's national team now faces a significantly easier, in theory, path through the tournament, potentially avoiding a juggernaut like defending champion Argentina in a round of 16 matchup should things go in their favor. Right now, the United States men's national team awaits their next opponent. That could be Qatar or Bosnia. They should know within the next week or so here as those matches play out. But an exciting time right now in America as they're experiencing the 2026 FIFA World Cup. Back to you.
14: All right, Marcus Espinoza, thank you for that report. All right, more News Nation Live to come, but have you heard this? The next flight that you're on could be powered by cooking oil and animal fat. Yeah, you heard that right. News Nation is taking you inside the Montana facility, turning farm waste into jet fuel, and why many are saying that it's a game changer in America's energy independence. And this has been years in the making, and now the doors are open. The Obama Presidential Center welcoming its first visitors, including former presidents, celebrities, and supporters in Chicago. But not everyone in the Windy City is happy about the new landmark. We're going to explain more on News Nation Live ahead.
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14: Just moments ago, President Trump posting on Truth Social, following all that back and forth around the Strait of Hormuz today. He says, quote, there will be no tolls in the Strait of Hormuz for 60 days during the ceasefire period, and there will be no tolls after the 60-day period has expired. This comes after Iran said that it shut down the Strait of Hormuz over alleged ceasefire violations. News Nation's Robert Sherman actually visited the Strait of Hormuz on Friday, just before all of this back and forth today. And here's what he saw.
13: On land here in the Middle East, everyone is on edge. Nobody wants to talk about the Strait of Hormuz. The local authorities want you to stay away and not ask questions. But when you get out onto the water, you start to see why.
29: In the heart of battle, at the center of leverage,
30: all navigating through the Strait of Hormuz is forbidden.
29: In top of minds worldwide.
31: The biggest energy crisis in the history.
29: Only one winding bend can claim all three.
13: This right here is the Strait of Hormuz, one of the most contested waterways in the world.
29: You've now heard of it. Few have seen it. And since February, a mere handful have dared cross it. There have been steep consequences for trying that. It wasn't easy to get here. Planes, cars, and some persistent convincing. Our captain was reluctant to take the job, and even then, he didn't want to stay too long or get too close. The situation has everyone here uptight. As the crow flies, the distance to Iran at its closest point is 21 miles. All the way down the coast, the most prized infrastructure, guarded and watched at every moment. For our team, 8 phones, a Starlink, all dark within minutes of leaving the harbor. And in the open waters, 20% of the global oil trade at a standstill.
0: There are over 500 ships that are sitting on either side of the Strait of Hormuz, waiting to make the cross.
29: Pen to paper in France this week meant to change that.
1: The Iranians, for the second night in a row, did not shoot at any ships in the Strait of Hormuz.
0: But as you can see, many still holding and waiting, not certain it's safe yet.
14: And that was Robert Sherman in the Middle East on the Strait of Hormuz. A key win ahead of the midterms, an unlikely wing of the Democratic Party, is actually crushing local elections and primaries. Democratic Socialists securing a win in the Democratic primary for Washington, D.C.'s mayoral race that happened earlier this week. In Los Angeles, Democratic Socialist Nithya Raman is advancing in a mayoral runoff against the current Democratic Mayor Karen Bass. Now, these victories follow the rise of New York City Mayor Zohra Mamdani, who has risen to national fame after beating out top leaders in the New York Democratic establishment. Here to discuss what this really could mean for the future of Democratic politics, especially ahead of the midterms, is New York Democratic candidate for Congress, Laura Dunn. Laura, thank you for being here first and foremost. What do you make of this shift or at least trend that we're starting to see in the Democratic Party, especially ahead of November's midterms?
2: It's supposed to be a wake-up call. The people are calling to the Democratic Party and saying, you have to tune into us. You're getting very much pulled by corporate interests, by mega donors, and you're forgetting everyday lives. And the Democratic Socialists are speaking to this.
14: To that point, you know, at a rally earlier this week, we did see New York Mayor Zohra Mamdani, I believe Senator Bernie Sanders was there as well, talking about the old Democratic Party, saying that it cannot win anymore. He said this exactly. Take a listen.
3: The party of the past will not be what leads us into the future. For we need a Democratic Party with backbone. A Democratic Party that offers an affirmative agenda without apology. A Democratic Party that is not just willing to stand up, but also to stand for something.
14: You know, in your campaign, you have pushed for holding billionaires accountable, even for impeaching President Trump. Do you believe that this stronger message really is what the Democratic Party needs right now? Because there certainly is criticism that it's swinging the pendulum too far the other way.
2: I definitely think we need to reform many things in the Democratic Party. So I've been putting myself forward in NY12 as the accountability candidate. I think we need congressional term limits and end to insider trading, ethical standards to the Supreme Court. So when I hear these calls of let's do more to tax the rich, let's do more to be in tune with the people, I can only agree. I actually door knocked for Mayor Mamdani, and I hope to get his vote in this election.
14: You know, we know there was a lot of criticism coming out of 2024 from the Democratic Party. There was even that autopsy report,
2: yes,
14: if you would, following the election, saying that Democrats really are in search for a unifying message. There's some that feel like they haven't been able to find that. We heard Senator Bernie Sanders at that rally I mentioned a moment ago proposing one. He says it's targeting AI companies. Take a listen.
4: We've just introduced today, matter of fact, legislation that would establish an AI sovereign wealth fund, which would give the public 50% of the ownership of the major AI companies. We cannot allow a handful of billionaires whose only goal is to make more and more money for themselves to transform our country and the world. The public must be involved in that process.
14: You know, the senator there hitting on the economic pain in part that a lot of Americans are feeling, not only now, but, you know, really over the last decade with inflation just being so sticky, as we call it on Wall Street, you know, since the pandemic. He's saying that, you know, AI companies, I think basically here should write checks to the American people and balance the scales here. How do you see AI companies impacting this race?
2: AI has put a lot of money into this race. We've seen them go both after and in support of Alex Borres, one of my opponents. And as one of the candidates running in this race, it raises a lot of questions. Why is so much money being focused? And it's because New York will be key in deciding what happens with AI in the future. We have these strong calls to really rein in AI. I'm someone that wants to call for moratoriums in certain sectors. For example, schools. We know that children who are on screens and using AI are not cognitively developing in the same way that previous generations have, and it's keeping them behind academically. So there's major questions, and we really need someone who's going to fight for the people, not for the AI companies.
14: Some would say that AI is here, that snowball is down the hill. Trying to stop that now is a Herculean task, to say the least. Do you think not only the party, but Congress, that tends to move slow in general, is going to have the power and the foresight to rein in something that, again, that's already that major snowball coming down the hill?
2: It's a great question, and that's why I think young leaders like me are needed. We need to do what Europe does, which has have the precautionary principle. We can make it so that AI has to put forward ethical standards and guidelines before they put something into the public, and we can legislate that. So there's a lot more control and authority. And what's very interesting, if you've followed AI closely, all these companies that have implemented AI are actually saying it's not that effective. There's a lot of problems. They can't rein it in, and they're actually turning away from it. So I think nothing is set in stone, and we have the opportunity to pick the right leader for NY12 who will regulate for the people and make sure that AI is not taking jobs that really should be part of our economy.
14: Well, thank you for being here. Thank you for your time. Good luck on your race. A lot of people looking forward to November and seeing what shifts out from there. And I know a lot of people have that concern around AI. We'll continue to follow it. Democratic New York candidate for Congress, Laura Dunn. Thank you.
2: Thank you for having me on.
14: Of course. All right, coming up, Team USA clinches the top spot in Group D and punches the ticket to the World Cup knockout rounds. How the Americans are claiming victory even with their biggest star sidelined. The ribbon is cut as well. The debate isn't over, though. The Obama Presidential Center is officially open, drawing some big names and big crowds in Chicago. But as the celebration begins, some locals are sounding off. We're going to explain just ahead.
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14: Correspondent Alex Capriello takes us inside this Montana Renewables.
23: Sustainable aviation fuel, better known as SAF, could be the future for the airline industry. For one, it's more environmentally friendly, but perhaps more importantly than that is that it could provide a level of protection against foreign wars and market instability that would send the costs of jet fuel skyrocketing. I visited the refinery at Montana Renewables, which made the decision to go all in, doubling down on SAF production. Currently, they're producing around 5,000 barrels a day and around 230 million gallons of renewable products each and every year. But they want to multiply that by at least 4 times in the next few years. What makes this type of fuel so unique is that it's made with organic materials like beef tallow, seed oil, and used cooking oil. That's right, the same oils used to cook your burgers and fries can also be used to fly your plane. But it's more than just a business opportunity in an emerging market. It's a chance to clean up the world and help the country. SAF is better for the environment, reducing emissions by up to 80% compared to traditional jet fuel. It recycles used agricultural products that typically go to waste. And it furthers America's ambition to become totally energy independent. So when global war breaks out, we aren't picking up the costs from foreign oil being held hostage.
24: It's about energy independence, first and foremost. It's about energy resilience from the standpoint of being able to get our way through these shocks that happen. And then it's about manufacturing jobs in the U.S., so that industrial infrastructure strategy. And ultimately, it's about the ability to grow a market that impacts the environment while creating jobs in the U.S.
23: And other major U.S. companies are going all in on SAF. That includes Google and American Airlines, which just recently announced a record-breaking agreement releasing around 35 million gallons of SAF over the next 3 years.
14: All right, Alex Capriello with that report from Montana. And are you still excited about this? Because we are. The U.S. is moving on to the World Cup knockout round after winning against Australia yesterday and a 1-0 victory against Paraguay last week. The Stars and Stripe can also add winner of Group D to their resume. It was an incredible game, taking the win without their attacking superstar midfielder who sat out due to a calf injury that he suffered last week. This picture right here perfectly encapsulating how the match went, especially after Aussie player Cameron Burgess scored an own goal to get the U.S. on the board. NewsNation's Kelly Beeson joins us now from Chicago. Kelly, this is the first time the U.S. has won 2 games in group play and earned 6 points. I mean, I said a moment ago, I'm still excited, and I only caught the highlights.
0: Yeah, well, that was a perfect recap there, Alicia, and a great show. So the U.S., as you said, really showed out yesterday. The team has one Group D match left, facing Turkey on Thursday in Los Angeles. Then they pack up. They head to Santa Clara. That'll be on July 1st. But in just about an hour from now, we're going to welcome a very special guest. His name is Blair McNally. He's a diehard Scotland fan, and he went to that Scotland

0: We were touching on that earlier in our show, and I had my social media feed just filled with people who are having American culture shock. Like, they're surprised that we have free refills here. They're walking into a Walmart and just can't believe how massive that experience is. I'm so excited to see what you guys have on tap with all of that. Kelly Beeson, we're going to tune into you soon. We'll see you in just a bit.
1: Thanks.
0: Of course. And coming up on NewsHQ Live, still, the Obama Presidential Center is now open in Chicago after a star-studded first event. We'll get a report on the new building and its, you know, hot, cold reception.
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14: Federal regulators are taking steps to make sure higher utility costs from data centers don't get passed on to you. I'm Vinay Simlot, News Nation Washington correspondent. On Thursday, the Federal Energy Regulatory Commission ordered grid operators to connect tech companies and data centers quickly, and under that order, those companies would need to provide, quote, safeguards so costs won't shift to consumers. Energy Secretary Chris Wright says the move will allow the U.S. to compete with China. And state and regional operators will still have some authority over the construction process. Now, across the country, people have protested data center construction at state and local governments. Increased costs are not the only thing on their mind.
15: Everyone that lives around these are having issues. They're having noise pollutants.
11: air pollutants, quality of life.
14: Multiple states have introduced legislation to

0: study and curb the impacts of data centers. It has stalled in some states. Despite the efforts, data center construction is at record highs and is expected to continue to grow. I'm Vinay Simlot, and this is the News Nation Political Minute.
1: The Obama Presidential Center is now officially open in Chicago. We've seen past presidents and even stars gather on Friday to celebrate the opening of the massive campus. News Nation's Mills Hayes shows us just what that opening was like.
2: A home for hope. That's what former President Obama and his foundation are looking to establish here in Chicago with their presidential center and libraries.
3: More than anything, I hope this center will serve as an affirmation of just how special, how precious our democracy truly is, and remind us what we can achieve when we embrace our shared responsibilities as citizens.
2: President Obama says the center will not just tell the story of his presidency, but the collective fights and struggles we faced as a nation. Thousands of people came from around the world to be here for the opening. We saw Presidents Biden, Bush, and Clinton, along with their first ladies, celebrities like Oprah Winfrey, Tom Hanks, Dave Chappelle, and dozens of everyday folks like you and me, all who wanted to take part in the historic event. There were also several star-studded performances from artists like Christina Aguilera, John Legend, Bono, Stevie Wonder, and Bruce Springsteen. It took 5 years and $850 million to build the Presidential Center right next to the University of Chicago. The South Side of Chicago is very important to the Obamas. It's where they met, got married, started a family, and where Obama launched his political career. The campus includes almost 20 acres of space. Of course, the Presidential Museum and Library, as well as a state-of-the-art athletic center, a playground for kids, and a handful of gardens and other green spaces. But today's opening didn't come without any pushback. Members of the community have several concerns about the center opening in their backyard. Residents tell us they have issues with the center being in a public park and are worried it could price out residents who have been here for decades.
4: I want to see something that actually benefits the people that, you know, have been here for generations. A lot of them no longer live here. A lot of them have been displaced and moved on. A lot of low-income buildings that were on Cottage Grove, they're no longer here. Like I said, people have been scattered away.
1: All right, thank you, Mills, for that report. Before we let you go, here's a few headlines that we're following that you may want to know about. In the UK, this chilling story, a 30-year-old man has been arrested on suspicion of attempted murder after allegedly forcing a 3-year-old child, a boy, inside a crocodile enclosure on Thursday. The incident took place at Johnson Zoo, just outside of Cambridge. The boy was taken to a hospital nearby in critical condition after sustaining an attack wound from at least one enclosed crocodile. The 30-year-old man was actually released on bail on Friday after being declared, quote, not fit for interview. And then 10 people were on board a hot air balloon when it crashed Thursday morning in Nevada, leaving several injured, one critically. The county sheriff's office says that it received a 911 text message reporting the crash in a remote part of a dry lake bed. Emergency crews found passengers with burns, head injuries, and other trauma. Authorities say that when the balloon came down, it came down hard and passengers fell onto one another, accidentally hitting the gas control and sparking a fire. The FAA is now investigating. And the FBI is offering a $25,000 reward for any information leading to the arrest of a man suspected of committing a string of shootings in Kansas City Tuesday night. The suspect is 22-year-old Oscar Sanchez Munez. He is potentially connected to 5 shootings that happened between 6 and 6:30 p.m. that night. 4 people were wounded and 1 man died following the shooting. Munez is also wanted for separate shootings that occurred earlier in the day in Kansas. Authorities say that he should be considered armed and dangerous. And the Santa Rosa Police Department are looking for a 15-year-old girl who vanished Thursday morning. Evelyn Michelle Banuelos Marquez was last seen leaving her California home right around 8 a.m. with no destination known. At the time of her disappearance, Evelyn was reportedly wearing a gray hooded sweatshirt with green pants, carrying a red backpack. Anyone who has information is urged to contact the Santa Rosa Police Department. And cleanup from Tropical Storm Arthur is underway in Louisiana, where the storm brought out significant damage. A nursing home had to be evacuated, relocating 57 of their residents. Louisiana Governor Jeff Landry describing just how devastating the storm was.
5: The amount of rainfall was simply historic. And in fact, they're still calculating. They believe that it probably will break a state record for the amount of waterfall in such a short period of time.
1: And humans weren't the only ones impacted by the stormy conditions. We actually have video of pigs swimming through the flooded waters to try to get to safety. The storm is no longer a threat. All right, we have more News Asian coming up. I'm Alicia Nieves here in New York. Kelly Beeson picks it up from here.
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30: Get the one that gets you. Toyota. Let's go places.
31: Well, Iran says it is closing the Strait of Hormuz once again over alleged ceasefire violations by the U.S. and Israel. Vice President J.D. Vance denying that report, saying the key waterway is still open. This after Israel's latest attack on Hezbollah targets in Lebanon killed at least 16 people. The president is standing by Israel as clashes go on.
5: We've had a great relationship with Israel. We're very formidable. And Bibi Netanyahu, he's a warrior prime minister, and he should be acknowledged as that.
31: Vance confirming special envoys are in Switzerland right now for U.S.-Iran nuclear negotiations. The vice president expected to join them in just a few days. And gas prices dipping below $4 a gallon for the first time in months. But will the situation changing by the hour change this too? A growing number of Americans are unhappy with the happenings overseas. Plus,
0: USA! USA! USA! USA!
1: Yeah, bucket list item. I've loved soccer since I was little.
2: I can't believe it. It's like a dream come true.
31: A historic win against Australia. America clinching a spot in the knockout stage after winning 2-0. The World Cup craze bringing fans from all around the world shocked and in awe of American culture like they never expected.
3: Can I get a beer, please?
4: Yeah, Scotland ran us out of beers.
3: You get no beers?
4: No beers.
31: Something no one thought was possible, bars running dry in Boston. We will speak with a Scotland fan about the incredible turnout and enthusiasm on the ground. Well, thanks so much for joining us for News Nation Live. I'm Kelly Beeson, and we begin in the Middle East, where Iran and the U.S. have differing accounts on the status of the Strait of Hormuz. Iran saying the strait is once again closed after new deadly strikes on Lebanon by Israel, but the U.S. saying that's not the case, and it comes amid growing criticism on the deal, even from reliable allies of the president. News Nation's Hannah Brandt is live outside the White House with the very latest for us. Hannah.
7: Kelly, new U.S. negotiators are actually already in Switzerland for those technical talks that they're scheduled to have with Iran starting tomorrow. But these new attacks are creating some major hurdles in all of this because Iran now says that it's closed the Strait of Hormuz because of Israel's attacks in Lebanon. The country's joint military command does say the U.S. failing to end the war is a, quote, clear breach of its commitments. Remember that new memorandum that was just signed days ago? It says that the fighting will stop entirely. U.S. CENTCOM, though, is disputing the announcement on the strait from Iran. A spokesperson saying Iran does not control the Strait of Hormuz. Traffic continues to flow, and U.S. forces are monitoring the situation to ensure this remains the case. In fact, just today, CENTCOM says 55 merchant ships were able to pass through the strait with more than 17 million barrels of oil. Now, even amid this new dispute, Iranian state TV is saying Tehran's negotiating team is heading to Switzerland now, including their parliamentary speaker, their foreign minister, and some of their oil officials. Meanwhile, Vice President J.D. Vance saying in an interview today that Special Envoy Steve Witkoff and Jared Kushner are already in Switzerland in place for those talks, and he says he plans to join them there soon.
8: My understanding, talking to Jared and Steve this morning, is things are going well. But, of course, we're going to verify all of this. And that's the thing that, you know, a lot of the criticisms of the deal have really underappreciated is that the United States has all the cards. The straits are now open. The Iranian military is now destroyed.
7: The VP does say one of the priorities of these talks will be working out how to get Iran's stockpile of enriched uranium to prevent them from rebuilding their nuclear program. Remember, this agreement gives negotiators 60 days to reach that final nuclear deal, but that could be extended if both sides agree, Kelly.
31: Understood. And Hannah, at the same time, the administration already facing some pushback about what's been agreed to thus far.
7: That's right, especially on Capitol Hill. And I would say what's really notable is that criticism, it's coming from both Democrats and Republicans, especially when we talk about that financial piece of the agreement, which says, remember, the U.S. plans to lift sanctions on Iran, to unfreeze some of their assets, and to help facilitate this controversial $300 billion fund for Iran's reconstruction. Listen to some of the concerns lawmakers have about that.
9: The details that I've seen so far look awful. This will go down as a tremendous foreign policy blunder.
10: I believe he is getting poor advice, and I think sending billions of dollars to Iran is a mistake.
11: I wouldn't want to give any money to Iran, I have to say. I mean, I don't trust them at all. They're a terrorist nation, a terrorist government, so I wouldn't want to give them a dime.
13: I don't want to see JCPOA 2.0.
7: The White House has been dismissive of the criticism, insisting no U.S. money is going to go to Iran and that all of these financial incentives are conditioned on Iran meeting certain benchmarks, Kelly.
31: Yeah. All right. Much to follow. Hannah Brandt. Hannah, thank you. Joining us now is Hastieff Kami, an Iranian-American and partner at S3 Group, a public affairs consultancy in D.C. Hastieff, thank you very much for your time. So Iran, angered over these attacks in Lebanon, declared the Strait of Hormuz is closed. The U.S. says that closure is not being enforced. What is your read to start on the impact to the strait now?
25: I think
12: the IRCG, the Iranian Revolutionary Guard, for better or for worse, control the strait. And if they want the strait closed, they will close the strait. This is not a surprise to anyone who has studied Iranian politics or Iranian history, or really has just been following the IRCG since 1979. We all knew they weren't going to hold up their end of the deal. We all knew that they now have this power, and they're going to use it whenever they want, however they want. They're not going to stick to any promises or any deal that they made to President Trump or his administration.
31: Right. And of course, CENTCOM saying ships are moving through, the vice president doubling down on that message. Will this be a major factor, Hazti, in the negotiations set to happen tomorrow in Switzerland between the U.S. and Iran? Or is this just bluster ahead of time?
12: It's probably going to be it should be a big part of the negotiations, because Iran has this power now, and they know that it's a very important power, and they know it's their leverage. And so they are certainly going to use it. And, you know, I agree with the senators that you showed just a moment ago, saying whoever is advising President Trump is giving him really poor advice, that he can trust this regime or anyone in it. They are not trustworthy. They will not hold up their part of the bargain. And they just want to beat America. And right now, they feel like they're winning.
31: Well, it appears the Department of War head, Pete Hegseth, has said there will be zero trust. This will only be verification, verification, verification. So it remains to be seen what happens there. I do want to pull out, though, because you mentioned strategy, and talk about that, because the U.S. switched from military action in Iran to opening the strait and working to hammer out this deal. Many say the president wanted to avoid economic issues before the midterms, and there are critics who argue we're losing leverage with Iranians as a result. What do you believe accounted for the shift in strategy here, and do you think it will be effective?
12: You know, I think that there's this famous quote of don't fight with someone who will take more pain than you will. The IRCG will take as much pain as they need to, because the people who really suffer are the Iranian people, but the upper echelons of the government will not suffer while there's war, while there's sanctions or anything else. They steal from the country, they siphon off the money, they live great lives. Whereas Trump, there is pain. There's the midterms. He has to answer to the American people to a certain extent. He has to answer to Congress to a certain extent. So he can't withstand the pain that an autocratic regime, where they live their life however they want and they don't care how much their people suffer. It's a different standpoint. So Iran will hold out as long as they can. And something else to remember is, the leaders in Iran, the leaders of the Revolutionary Guard, this is their last stand. They have nowhere to go if the Islamic Republic falls. You know, maybe they can go to Russia and follow Assad, but that's it. This is all they've got. So they will withstand whatever they have to stay in power. And if that means starve their people, kill their people in the streets, lie to America, continue to try and successfully so far drive a wedge between America and Israel, who is a great ally, they will do whatever they need to stay in power.
31: Well, let me ask you this, because the administration's making the argument, you know, they have a stranglehold on Iran because they've decimated them militarily, and they've set their nuclear program back, etc. There's a lot of economic pressure at the same time. Really, the outcry from Republicans and pretty much all of the Democrats has been, we cannot release any funds to Iran. Any unfreezing of those funds would be incredibly detrimental. Is there any way the U.S. can track where those funds are headed, if any funds are in fact released down the line? Because that seems to be a major point of contention in all of this.
12: I am not aware of any way that the U.S. can track those funds, nor have I read anything or have heard any way that the tracking of those funds. Listen, the Revolutionary Guard, they are experts at this. They will set up shell companies. They will, you know, the cousin will give it to their neighbor, who will give it to their best friend, or however they need to make sure that any and all of this money will come into their personal coffers and the coffers of their family members, and the people will just starve. The people are who will be harmed. None

0: this money will go towards Iranian people, towards, you know, who actually needs it. It will just make the ruling class in Iran, which is already incredibly wealthy, even more wealthy. And, you know, what the United States should do is focus on power that actually hurts them. So, for example, there are several children and family members of Revolutionary Guards who live in America, who go to school in America, who freely enjoy America's freedom while their parents or their aunts or their uncles are killing people in Iran under Sharia law. Why are they here? Why are they allowed to be in America? They should be rejected. They shouldn't be allowed to be here when their parents are actively supporting and plotting ways to kill Americans and American soldiers. Those are the leverage points that America has that it can really use and send a message to the Islamic Republic.
1: Yeah, well, leverage in all of this is so central, and we appreciate you highlighting those points for us. Hazdiyev Kami, thank you for your time.
0: Thank you. Thanks.
1: Also, a tight-knit community in New Jersey is demanding answers as residents are reporting dozens of cases of cancer on a single block. Is this just a coincidence or something more? And tourists from all around the world flocking to the U.S. for the World Cup and becoming enamored by all things USA. A Scottish fan will join us live.
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4: Let me tell you a story about a shy, bullied kid diagnosed with autism. 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
6: Manhunt underway right now. The FBI asking for the public's help, offering a $25,000 reward to help find this suspect wanted for a series of Kansas City shootings in both Missouri and Kansas. 22-year-old Oscar Sanchez Muniz is considered armed and dangerous. Multiple people say they were driving on the highway when they were suddenly shot at. One person has died. Four others have survived with injuries. No motive is known at this time. Police are asking anyone who has seen him to call 911. And the search for a 39-year-old woman in South Carolina sadly ending with police finding her body. Elena Moore had been missing since June 11th in Lexington County. She was last seen that Thursday on surveillance video at Planet Fitness. Moore reportedly told a friend at brunch on May 31st that she feared for her life. Doorbell cam video from a week before she went missing also showed Moore looking confused and trying to enter a home after food delivery. The cause and manner of her death have not yet been revealed. The coroner's office says an autopsy will be performed today and additional information will be released on Monday. In California, police are looking for a teen who suddenly disappeared after leaving her home in Santa Rosa. 15-year-old Evelyn Michelle Winelos Marcus was last seen at 8 a.m. on Thursday. Police are not sure where she was headed. She's described as a Hispanic teen, 5'3", with brown hair and brown eyes. She was last seen wearing a gray hooded sweatshirt, green pants, and a red backpack. Police are asking anyone who think they may have seen her to call the Santa Rosa Police Department. And dozens of cancer cases in one New Jersey town sparking major concern among residents there. They fear these cases are linked to contaminants found at a former landfill site. State officials are testing the water in the town of Keyport, but folks there believe this warning may be too late. News Nation investigative correspondent Rich McHugh has more.
7: Here in Keyport, New Jersey, residents say they've lost so many to cancer, dozens and dozens of cases. They say a toxic landfill buried decades ago behind me ultimately is killing them. And officials here in New Jersey have known about it for 40 years.
8: My mother had skin cancer. The lady across the street from her had brain cancer. And across the street from me, seven houses in a row all had cancer.
9: Ginger Morris has lived in Keyport for 53 years. When her husband was diagnosed with cancer, her son began mapping a cluster of cases in their neighborhood. He documented 41 cases, 28 of them on First Street alone.
8: I'm afraid for my grandkids.
9: Morris and the residents here say a toxic landfill is to blame. It's been sitting here for decades. They also point the finger at the New Jersey Department of Environmental Protection and have been sounding the alarm for 40 years, as this 1987 article documents.
8: The dump closed in 1979. Why did it take until 2010 to do something or test it or whatever? And 16 years later, you still haven't done anything. Why?
10: I lived through this stuff once. I'm not doing it again.
9: As a child in California, Alex Kraft was diagnosed with leukemia, doctors linked to neighborhood toxins. She barely survived. Now a resident here, it emboldened her to speak up when chemicals could harm her health again.
10: We have a cancer cluster here. People have been dying in this community for generations. What are you going to do about it? Right?
11: What should they do about it?
10: Well, they should start doing their jobs.
9: After recent outcry, they have started testing again. In 2010, NJDEP testing found benzene, arsenic, lead, vinyl chloride, and PCBs. But the agency says despite the toxins, they never found a clear pathway exposing residents.
12: the conclusion of that report was, yes, there is contamination. However, it is we have no suggestion that it's leaving the site, and no further investigation was recommended at that time.
13: Wouldn't that be getting into the groundwater over time? We're now talking about 16 years later.
12: So the groundwater sampling was done at that time, and there were contaminants that were found over the limits. However, there was no reason to continue the investigation.
7: What are you testing for?
9: Independent testing expert Scott Smith came here to test and allowed us to tag along.
14: We're going to test for dioxins, SVOCs, PCBs, toxic metals, everything.
7: Given what you've heard in the community, what do you think you're going to find?
14: I always hope nothing, but I think this is going to be really bad because we have one street with 28 confirmed cases of cancer and 8 dug dogs. You don't need my testing to know that there's a serious issue here.
10: I have zero faith that without community pushback and without us standing up to this frankly corrupt organization, there is zero chance that they are actually going to do anything about it.
8: Fix it. That's it. Just fix it. You know, that's all we want. Fix it.
7: Now, important to note, NJDEP says they did not test the soil, just the surface water and some water in the bay. They said they will publish the raw results as soon as they have them. Independent testing expert Scott Smith tells us he did test the soil, and he will bring us the results as soon as he has them. It will be interesting to see if people's worst fears here will be realized. In Keyport, New Jersey, Rich McHugh, News Nation.
6: All right, Rich, thank you. And we're also following breaking news from the Middle East. Iran saying the Strait of Hormuz is now closed. At the same time, the vice president says there is no evidence the waterway is not open. This is Israel and Lebanon traded more deadly strikes despite a ceasefire. Why this could put negotiations between the U.S. and Iran in jeopardy.
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3: Well, the U.S. and Iran set for peace talks tomorrow with the president's envoy, Steve Witkoff, and Jared Kushner in Switzerland now for negotiations. The vice president is departing for Switzerland tonight. He held a White House press briefing just days ago, saying the U.S. holds all the cards in this deal, despite what critics have claimed.
4: I guess I would say to anybody, any of the critics, is number one, have a little bit of faith in the president of the United States. The idea that he is going to strike a deal that's been bad for the American people, it's preposterous. He is the person who has had the courage to fundamentally transform our relationship with Iran and with a lot of other countries over the last year and a half. He believes in this deal. He is going to see it to completion.
3: Moments ago, President Trump posted on Truth Social saying, quote, there will be no tolls in the Strait of Hormuz for 60 days during this ceasefire period, and there will be no tolls after the 60-day period has expired unless they're imposed by and for the United States of America. Now, this comes amid a back and forth right now over whether the Strait of Hormuz is in fact open. Iran claims it's closed due to the strikes between Israel and Hezbollah, but today U.S. CENTCOM reported ships are flowing through the strait. For more perspective on all of this, we welcome in political and national security analyst David Grasso. David, it's great to see you. It's a busy weekend. We're looking forward to your take here. So you have noted while the president's polling on Iran may look weak right now, success here covers a multitude of sins. And I think that's very astute. So what does success look like in Iran? And how long does the president have to turn the tide?
5: I think what's really important now, Kelly, is that the average voter has a very short attention span. In fact, we all do. I myself am guilty of that, and I'm sure you share that with me. And right now, this is very top of mind because of gas prices and because of the ongoing war and this back and forth that makes this peace deal very confusing. But imagine a world in which this is 90 days behind us. This will be out of sight, out of mind. And that's just really the modern context of politics these days. If the president can put this behind him, if gas prices can come back down, if the deal is palatable in a way that we can turn the page, I think this won't affect the midterms as much as we think.
3: Well, I'm in agreement with you there. You can understand it's such a fast news cycle, and people do vote based on how the economy is doing most of the time. I want to just touch on for a moment some of the pushback. The former President Barack Obama recently said this regarding U.S. dealings with Iran. Here's the clip.
6: We've now fought a war, spent billions and billions of dollars, you know, put an enormous strain on our military. A lot of people have died. And it feels like we're back where we were before we started the war, except maybe a little bit worse off.
3: Now, whether or not you agree, to be fair, the negotiations are just kicking off. We don't have a deal inked as of yet. But the president essentially made the claim Iran was very close to obtaining a nuclear weapon under the JCPOA deal, that the U.S. needed to act to stop this imminent threat. How are Americans receiving that message?
5: It's so complicated. And here's the problem, Kelly. It's stuff that Trump says is correct. A lot of stuff that President Obama just said might be correct. Again, we don't have the final details. This is such a convoluted problem. Right now, the peace deal is being derailed because of Israeli forces in southern Lebanon, and that's supposedly closing the Strait of Hormuz, but CENTCOM hasn't even confirmed that. So we live in a world of multiple perspectives.

0: perspectives and bottom line, multiple truths. So how is this perceived by the average voter? I'm not sure yet. I'm not even sure myself as a nerd who follows all this stuff, how to perceive this. Of course, from my more liberal friends, I've heard exactly that verbatim. From my conservative friends, they would really push back on that.
1: Right. Well, and I think that was a very astute point right off the top, that it remains to be seen how this is ironed out, and that will have the ultimate outcome when we talk about impacts to the midterms. We were flashing a photo there, the vice president leaving Joint Base Andrews right now for Switzerland, so we'll stay on top of that. David, there appears to be this widening divide in the Republican Party when we talk about the U.S. dealings with Israel at the same time. The vice president criticized Israel's leadership for speaking out against this MOU, and we have the clip here.
2: If I was in the cabinet of the Israeli government, I might not be attacking the only powerful ally that I have anywhere left in the entire world.
1: So you have GOP Representative Randy Fine calling these comments inappropriate and frankly disgusting. Some in the GOP are outspoken about why Israel is being blamed essentially for trying to protect its citizens from Hezbollah attacks. Do you think, David, this is going to be a significant issue that the GOP will need to contend with ahead of these elections?
0: I think anti-Israel sentiment is now very common on both sides, but more towards the middle of the spectrum. There's a better understanding of the need for Israel to protect themselves. And really, a lot of people in Lebanon want Hezbollah out. So in some ways, Israel's doing a favor for Lebanon by trying to get rid of Hezbollah. But that, of course, impinges on the ability to get this peace deal done. So I think we can walk and chew gum at the same time and understand that Israel needs to defend themselves while their actions are counterproductive to the current peace deal. Both of those can be true. At the same time, I think that was a bit much coming from the vice president. And if he's looking to get elected and is going to be the presidential candidate, I would highly recommend, if I were on his team, to really dial that down.
1: Well, and I think there's agreement around the idea that if this once again turns to military action from the U.S.'s side, this could derail things, especially politically. What is the likelihood in your mind, David, that even with this MOU, we do return to military operations during this 60-day negotiation period or perhaps beyond?
0: And you're basically describing the Israeli perspective, which is you can't really negotiate with terrorists. And, you know, we use that word playfully, but really the Iranian regime is exactly that. So, and there's pros and cons, right, Kelly? We want low gas prices. We want good election results for our respective parties during the midterms. But that clashes with the dangerous reality that negotiating with Iran is really difficult. Obama had a hard time. The Trump administration is going to have a hard time. Anyone who's Persian in any sense or is an expert on the country knows that this is a series of bad decisions, and it's never going to be easy. At the same time, our security is under threat here, but you can only imagine what it's like for Israel and our Gulf allies, who far too often are left out of this conversation. The Emirates, Bahrain, Kuwait, Saudi Arabia, Oman, etc. And they've suffered a lot in this war, and they'd like to see an end, but they don't want to see it happen all over again.
1: And so many of us are trying to understand where negotiations stand right now. How much progress is actually being made? There's reporting out now that Iran has invited the IAEA and U.S. inspectors in. Do you believe, David, that's a good sign, or is this likely another hollow promise?
0: I mean, would you trust them? I would have a lot of trouble trusting them. Think about diplomacy at the friend level, right? If you had a friend that dug the knife real hard in your back, would you go ahead and trust them again? I mean, you would recognize that it's the right path forward, but I would be very leery of anything that the Iranian regime is saying. In an ideal world, we would love to believe them, get this peace deal done, you know, get this behind us. But I don't know if that's possible, Kelly.
1: Well, and you share skepticism. So many do. We have the vice president now. He is speaking tonight. This was just moments ago.
3: Looking forward to starting the technical talks with the Iranians, the Pakistanis, and the Qataris. Our understanding is that the Iranians just landed. The Qataris and Pakistanis and some of our technical have a couple days of talks to try to get this thing kicked off in the right way. There's a lot to discuss, but we're going to go through it all. Well, Marco and the entire team have been actively managing what's going on in Lebanon, despite the headlines. Things are actually getting better there. Things have calmed down a little bit. It's going to be something we're just going to have to continuously manage to ensure that, you know, Israel and Lebanon are both safe and secure. That's fundamentally the goal of this, is to make the whole region safe and secure. The big problem is that you have somebody will shoot and then somebody will respond, and you kind of have a chicken and egg problem where you've just got to stop the shooting for long enough to get the ceasefire to hold. That's what we're going to try to do. We'll keep on working at it, but things have gotten better. Well, I think number one, just getting things set up in the right way and getting the actual structure of the negotiation in place. So the way that we're going to do this is that we're going to have a principal level political leadership at the top, and then obviously the Texas team is going to stay on the ground. As much as I might like to stay in what appears to be a beautiful place, I can only be there for a day or two. I think we're going to hopefully make progress on the nuclear issue, make progress on the Lebanon fire issue. Those are two big things that I think we're going to be focused on. I'm sure the Iranians are going to have issues they'd like to discuss as well. We'll see you guys on the other side. Thank you.
1: All right, so that was the vice president there commenting before taking off for Switzerland for these talks. He says the situation in Lebanon is better than reporting suggests, that he's going to be getting the structure of these talks in place, that he'll only be there a day or two to do so. So as you well know, David, the vice president, whether or not he was going to actually go to Switzerland was in question up until just a few hours ago. Now we see him making these moves. How do you read it?
0: I mean, I think it's coming from the very top. Trump wants a deal. I mean, you heard it straight from the horse's mouth from the vice president. Everyone's over there. Everyone's in position. The Pakistani and Qatari mediators are there in Switzerland, of course, a neutral country. So hopefully we're close to peace. I think the American people, regardless of whether they're left wing or right wing, would like to see this end. You know, the economy is always the biggest issue for the midterm, so we'd like to take this off the table.
1: Wouldn't we? Yes. And pray for peace. David Grasso, always appreciate your perspective, sir. Great to see you.
0: Great to have you back, Kelly. Love being on with you.
1: Oh, thank you. It's always our pleasure. Well, USA all the way. Our national soccer team advancing to the next round of the World Cup with one game left to play in the group stages. A diehard Scotland fan who's in Boston for the World Cup set to join us live.
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22: Our USDA team is becoming one of the surprise stories of the World Cup. According to the betting and statistical folks, the U.S. entered the tournament with a 1-2% chance of winning. But after 2 wins now on home soil, the Americans have advanced to the knockout round of 32. And it is the first time in modern times that the U.S. has secured qualification this early. The crowd went wild up in Seattle yesterday as Team USA beat Australia 2-0, especially after an Aussie defender gifted the USA an early lead by accidentally knocking a cross into his own net for an own girl goal, rather. People here at this watch party are thrilled.
23: We're just going to a lot of the activities that are around Santa Monica, every watch party that's really big. We bring her, we put on our jerseys. I want to start with the quarterfinals. I think the quarterfinals is a good benchmark. If they could get to a quarterfinal game, then I think that's actually a really a big win to be the last 18 standing. Anything beyond there is icing on the cake.
22: Next up for our USA team, they're back playing here in Los Angeles against Turkey. This coming Thursday, and right now on the big screen, we've got Germany versus the Ivory Coast. the latter just scored one goal. Back to you, Kelly. I'll see you next hour.
0: All right. We can't wait, Courtney. You always look beautifully festive out there. Thanks so much for that live report. Well, World Cup fans from all across the globe, they have flooded the U.S., and they're loving it. Ranch dressing ranking pretty high on that list. TSA even issuing a statement encouraging travelers to not

0: that you saw, and that was your reaction to the big win just days ago. What was going through your heart and mind in that moment, and did you think your team could pull out a win?
1: Well, it's been a long, long wait. It's been 28 long years. My whole lifetime I've waited for this moment. So to see my country qualify for the World Cup, first of all, was a really emotional time. I think everyone in that stadium cried. But to see my country actually win a match at the World Cup, wow, honestly, no words can describe that feeling. You see it in the emotions of the videos that I've done. You see it in the emotions of the fans all around this trip. We're just so happy to be here. It's been an incredible trip. And do you know what? Boston has only just started it. We're going to Miami now. And honestly, it's a Tartan Army takeover.
0: Yeah, and it's got to be a must win. So it's going to be an exciting match. It is so fun to see fans just like yourself loving all that America has to offer. We've been following the Instagram accounts with World Cup fans loving barbecue, biscuits and gravy, country music, good old American hospitality. What have been some of the highlights of your trip thus far?
1: Can I be honest with you? The American people have been absolutely incredible. I mean, we come over here, the media kind of portrayed an image that America is not so much of a nice place to come. So wrong. Since we've come over here, they've been so accommodating. It has really just been like a second home to us. And honestly, let's call Boston New Scotland, because I don't think it's New England anymore. I think it's now Scottish. We've taken over the place, but we've taken over it in a good standard. We've not shown ourselves up. We have given a good account of ourselves, as we always do. And you know what? It's been the trip of a lifetime. So, from Scotland fans, I just want to thank you guys as a country. You have been amazing. And let's get going for Miami, because we're not finished yet.
0: Well, that just wells me up with so much pride. What a beautiful sentiment. I am so happy to hear that's been your experience. And we're all probably obsessed with your accent at the same time. I have to ask you about ranch dressing, just because this has been a really fun one. It's going viral. Have you tried it? Do you like it? Will you be bringing it home?
1: Well, the first time I came to America, I tried it, and there's a big difference between the American ranch and the UK ranch, let me tell you that. I actually found a bottle of it in a supermarket over in the UK, and I finished a full bottle of it for Super Bowl night. It was incredible. So ranch dressing definitely gets a thumbs up for me, and I can understand why Scotland fans were trying to take it in their suitcases home with them.
0: Oh, my gosh. Well, that is hysterical. It's been fun to watch these phenomenons take hold. Okay, so we have an article in The Hill that noted Scotland's World Cup fans came to Boston thirsty. Sam Adams struggled to keep up with the Tartan Army, that you essentially drank them out of beer. What was the feeling? Because there had to be some incredible camaraderie on the ground during both of these matches.
1: The feeling was, let's just go and party and enjoy ourselves. We have waited, what, 3 decades for this moment? I'm not that old. I've only waited over 2 decades. But when something like this comes along, especially in a country like America, you need to take full advantage of it. We're not here to cause trouble. We're not here to make enemies. We're here to have fun and to make memories. And when Samuel Adams has a great beer along with it, well, then it works hand in hand, and we're just going to drink it dry. And yeah, that is exactly what's happened. So, yeah, it's been an incredible experience. And Samuel Adams, thank you very much for looking after us as well, because you've made the trip even better.
0: Well, Blair McNally, what a pleasure to have you in the country. Thank you for making the time to join us. We really appreciate it.
1: Thank you very much, guys.
0: And Joint Base Andrews welcoming a new Air Force One. The biggest differences and how much adding security will cost. We'll dive in next.
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7: Federal regulators are taking steps to make sure higher utility costs from data centers don't get passed on to you. I'm Vinay Simlot, News Nation Washington correspondent. On Thursday, the Federal Energy Regulatory Commission ordered grid operators to connect tech companies and data centers quickly. And under that order, those companies would need to provide, quote, safeguards so costs won't shift to consumers. Energy Secretary Chris Wright says the move will allow the U.S. to compete with China. And state and regional operators will still have some authority over the construction process. Now, across the country, people have protested data center construction at state and local governments. Increased costs are not the only thing on their mind.
8: Everyone that lives around these are having issues. They're having noise pollutants, air pollutants, quality of life.
7: Multiple states have introduced legislation to study and curb the impacts of data centers. It has stalled in some states. Despite the efforts, data center construction is at record highs and is expected to continue to grow. I'm Vinay Simlot, and this is the News Nation Political Minute.
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15: Are getting a first look at the new Air Force One. The most striking difference, the red, white, and blue paint with the American flag on the tail. This is the renovated 747 that Qatar gifted the president last year. The Air Force has said security modifications would cost just under $400 million. This plane is newer, with bigger engines and a digital cockpit for the flight crew, something the 35-year-old current planes do not have. Plans for the plane set to fully unveil the weekend of July 4th. And News Nation tracking the very latest unfolding in the Middle East. Iran announcing the Strait of Hormuz is closed after Israeli strikes hit Lebanon. But the vice president says that is not the case. We are live at the White House with a full breakdown.
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15: Says it is closing the Strait of Hormuz once again over alleged ceasefire violations by the U.S. and Israel. Vice President J.D. Vance now on his way to Europe, denying those reports, saying the waterway is still open. And this after Israel's latest attack on Hezbollah targets in Lebanon killed at least 16 people. The president is standing by Israel as clashes go on.
29: We've had a great relationship with Israel. We're very formidable. And Bibi Netanyahu, he's a warrior prime minister, and he should be acknowledged as that.
15: Vance confirming special envoys are in Switzerland right now for U.S.-Iran nuclear negotiations. And gas prices dipping below $4 a gallon for the first time in months. But with the situation changing by the hour, a growing number of Americans are unhappy with the happenings overseas. Plus,
30: USA!
31: Yeah, bucket list item. I've loved soccer since I was little.
32: I can't believe it. It's like a dream come true.
15: A historic win against Australia. America clinching a spot in the knockout stage after winning 2-0. The World Cup craze bringing fans from all across the world shocked and in awe of American culture like they never expected.
33: Can I get a beer, please?
34: Yeah, Scotland ran us out of beers.
33: You get no beers?
34: No beers.
15: Something no one thought was possible. The bars running dry in Boston. The reaction from one Scottish fan having fun following their team. Well, thanks so much for joining us for News Nation Live. I'm Kelly Beeson, and we begin in the Middle East, where Iran and the U.S. have differing accounts on the status of the Strait of Hormuz. Iran saying the strait is once again closed after new deadly strikes on Lebanon by Israel. But the U.S. saying that's not the case, and it comes amid growing criticism of the deal, even from reliable allies of the president. News Nation Hannah Brandt, she's live outside the White House with the very latest on the MOU. Hannah.
0: Kelly, Vice President Vance is now on his way to Switzerland, leaving just moments ago, and he'll be meeting the other U.S. negotiators who are already there for the technical talks with Iran that are officially set to start tomorrow. On his way, the VP sought to calm some concerns about the fighting in Lebanon that seems to be creating some new hurdles. Just earlier today, Iran said it was closing the Strait of Hormuz because of Israel's recent attacks in Lebanon. The country's joint military command saying the U.S. failing to end this war is a, quote, clear breach of its commitments. Because remember, that new memorandum signed just days ago said it would stop fighting entirely. Now, VP Vance says Secretary of State Marco Rubio and his team are managing that situation in Lebanon. He insists things there are getting better and slowing down, but it is creating problems, though U.S. CENTCOM is disputing Iran's announcement about the strait, with a spokesperson saying Iran does not control the Strait of Hormuz. Traffic continues to flow, and U.S. forces are monitoring the situation to ensure this remains the case. In fact, just today, CENTCOM says 55 merchant ships passed through the strait with more than 17 million barrels of oil. Vance does say negotiators from Iran, Pakistan, and Qatar are already in Switzerland for the talks. So are special envoy Steve Witkoff and Jared Kushner, representing the U.S. side of things. Here's what the VP said about their goals for the next few days.
2: I think number one, just getting things set up in the right way and getting the actual structure of the negotiations in place. So the way that we're going to do this is that we're going to have a principal level political leadership at the top, and then obviously the technical team is going to stay on the ground. As much as I might like to stay in what appears to be a beautiful place, I can only be there for a day or two. I think we're going to hopefully make progress on the nuclear issue, make progress on the Lebanon ceasefire issue. Those are the two big things that I think we're going to be focused on. I'm sure the Iranians are going to have issues they'd like to discuss as well.
0: A little hard to hear there over the roar of Air Force Two, but the vice president seems pretty optimistic heading into these talks that they can make some progress in the next few days. The agreement does give negotiators 60 days to reach a final nuclear deal, but that could be extended if both sides agree, Kelly.
15: Understood. And Hannah, you know, at the same time, as you know, the administration has been facing some pretty serious pushback about the MOU up to this point.
0: Certainly, a lot of it, and I would say it's really notable that some of the criticism is coming from Republicans, not just the Democrats on the Hill. And we're especially hearing criticism over this financial piece of the memorandum, which says the U.S. plans to lift sanctions on Iran, unfreeze some of their assets, and controversially help facilitate a $300 billion fund for Iran's reconstruction. Take a listen to some of what Republicans have to say about this.
4: The details that I've seen so far look awful. This will go down as a tremendous foreign policy blunder.
6: I believe he is getting poor advice, and I think sending billions of dollars to Iran is a mistake.
7: I wouldn't want to give any money to Iran, I have to say. I mean, I don't trust them at all. They're a terrorist nation, a terrorist government, so I wouldn't want to give them a dime.
8: I don't want to see JCPOA 2.0.
0: The White House has dismissed much of the criticism. They insist no U.S. money is going to Iran and that all of the financial incentives in this MOU are conditioned on Iran meeting certain benchmarks first. Kelly?
15: All right, Hannah Brandt with a breakdown for us. Hannah, thank you very much. And joining us now is Laura Kelly. She's a foreign policy reporter for The Hill. Laura, it is great to have you. So Iran is declaring the Strait of Hormuz is closed. The U.S. says that's not the case. It's not being enforced. There's also this back and forth with tolls. The president saying no tolls will be imposed now or ever unless the U.S. decides to do so. Are you getting a sense, Laura, of whether or not real progress is expected in light of these recent events.

0: Thank you, Kelly. I mean, what we can see is everything changes day by day. So yesterday, the strait was open. Today, the strait is closed. President Trump says that there will be no tolls. That is in the memorandum of understanding. Iran agreed to no tolls for 60 days, and that any future arrangement of the Strait of Hormuz will be discussed between Iran and Oman and then other Gulf Arab littoral countries that are surrounding the strait. But that really doesn't preclude that tolls won't be brought up, or Iran is saying that they could charge fees, so more prices. And we also have during this 30-day period where the strait is supposed to open, that there's still explosive mines in the strait that Iran has committed to clearing. So even though ships can pass through, it's still dangerous for them to do so.
1: Well, that is important context. I appreciate you bringing that up. Let's talk about some of the pushback to this MOU. This is not a final deal, but sort of a jumping off point. Sanctions relief. This has been the major talker. And this was Senator Ted Cruz on any funding heading to Iran.
2: I think, unfortunately, the president is receiving some really bad advice on this deal. I don't want to see us send a penny to the Ayatollah, and I hope that we don't.
1: And the vice president clarified how any economic benefit to Iran would in fact play out. Here he is.
3: The United States isn't giving up a cent of money to Iran, and even the economic benefits, the sanctions relief and so forth that comes along with this bargain only happens if the Iranians perform.
1: So he went on to describe that the economic relief is essentially something we can dial up or dial down. Do you think this will be effective, Laura? What are your thoughts on the concerns also?
0: Sure. I mean, like most of the things happening around this deal, it's super confusing. The Trump administration, President Trump, during his first term, their whole strategy with Iran was maximum pressure and to squeeze any funding Iran could get and to deplete their oil sales, to really rob them of any cash so that they couldn't fund all their malign activity, their ballistic missile program, their terrorist proxies, terrorist attacks, even funds for their nuclear program. So for them to go and in turn relieve sanctions and let Iran sell oil at normal market price is giving them money that they can use to put back into all those activities. Right. Now, some experts say that, well, Iran may benefit from a few days of these. Oh, sorry, some noise outside. May benefit from a few days of those millions of dollars coming in. But if they want to continue benefiting from it, they will be incentivized to keep to the deal and keep to talks with the U.S. So, I mean, that's really a tough line to go forward, I think, just hoping that Iran wants the money badly enough that they act in an appropriate way.
1: They comply. Well, we have about 30 seconds left, but really at the heart of this, in my mind, is there appears to be some disagreement over whether or not the U.S. can track any use of unfrozen funds or any funds they may obtain. What are our capabilities in that capacity? Will we be able to know if they're funding terror groups or rebuilding their military or nuclear weapons program?
0: I mean, I think that's been the challenge for as long as the U.S. has tried to impose sanctions on Iran, is to finding those individuals, finding those networks where that money is going to or who it is benefiting, such as if it's benefiting the Islamic Revolutionary Guard Corps. This is like the main paramilitary organization that's responsible for funding terrorist proxies like Hamas and Hezbollah. There was a moment when Treasury Secretary Scott Bessent said that the United Arab Emirates, because they were so infuriated with the attacks from Iran, that they were giving the U.S. greater transparency into their banking system to see if they could find those networks connected to Iran and cut them off. So it's a perennial challenge.
1: Yeah. Well, it's a great recap. We so appreciate your expertise always. Laura Kelly, thank you for joining us.
0: Thank you.
1: And a tight-knit community in New Jersey is demanding answers as residents are reporting dozens of cases of cancer on a single block Is this just a coincidence or is it something more? Also, we have a live look at Kansas City Stadium in Missouri. Tourists from all around the world flocking to the United States for the World Cup and becoming enamored by all things USA. We will hear from a Scottish fan.
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18: Let me tell you a story about a shy, bullied kid diagnosed with autism. But this boy had a dad who refused to let that diagnosis define his child. That boy is me.
19: Born Lucky. 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
1: Well, a manhunt underway right now. The FBI asking for the public's help, offering a $25,000 reward to help find this suspect wanted for a series of Kansas City shootings in both Missouri and Kansas. 22-year-old Oscar Sanchez

0: Nunes is considered armed and dangerous. Multiple people say they were driving on the highway when they were shot at. One person has died. Four others have survived with injuries. No motive is known at this time, and police are asking anyone who has seen him to call 911. And the search for a 39-year-old woman in South Carolina sadly ending with police finding her body. Elena Moore had been missing since June 11th in Lexington County. She was last seen that Thursday on surveillance video at Planet Fitness. Moore reportedly told a friend at a brunch on May 31st that she had feared for her life. And doorbell cam video from a week before she went missing also showed her looking confused, trying to enter a home after a food delivery. The cause and manner of her death have not yet been revealed. The coroner's office says an autopsy will be performed today, and additional information will be released on Monday. In California, police are looking for a teen who suddenly disappeared after leaving her home in Santa Rosa. 15-year-old Evelyn Michelle Buñuelos Marquez was last seen at 8 a.m. on Thursday. Police are not sure where she was headed. She's described as a Hispanic teen, 5'3", with brown hair and brown eyes. She was last seen wearing a gray hooded sweatshirt, green pants, and a red backpack. Police are asking anyone who thinks they may have seen her, please call the Santa Rosa Police Department. Well, dozens of cancer cases in one New Jersey town are sparking major concerns among residents. They fear these cases are linked to contaminants found at a former landfill site. State officials testing the water in the town of Keyport, but people who live there are saying it may be too late. News Nation investigative correspondent Rich McHugh has much more.
1: Here in Keyport, New Jersey, residents say they've lost so many to cancer, dozens and dozens of cases. They say a toxic landfill buried decades ago behind me ultimately is killing them, and officials here in New Jersey have known about it for 40 years.
2: My mother had skin cancer. The lady across the street from her had brain cancer. And across the street from me, seven houses in a row all had cancer.
3: Ginger Morris has lived in Keyport for 53 years. When her husband was diagnosed with cancer, her son began mapping a cluster of cases in their neighborhood. He documented 41 cases, 28 of them on First Street alone.
2: I'm afraid for my grandkids.
3: Morris and the residents here say a toxic landfill is to blame. It's been sitting here for decades. They also point the finger at the New Jersey Department of Environmental Protection and have been sounding the alarm for 40 years, as this 1987 article documents.
2: The dump closed in 1979. Why did it take until 2010 to do something or test it or whatever? And 16 years later, you still haven't done anything. Why?
4: I lived through this stuff once. I'm not doing it again.
3: As a child in California, Alex Kraft was diagnosed with leukemia, doctors linked to neighborhood toxins. She barely survived. Now a resident here, it emboldened her to speak up when chemicals could harm her health again.
4: We have a cancer cluster here. People have been dying in this community for generations. What are you going to do about it? Right?
5: What should they do about it?
4: Well, they should start doing their jobs.
3: After recent outcry, they have started testing again. In 2010, NJDEP testing found benzene, arsenic, lead, vinyl chloride, and PCBs. But the agency says despite the toxins, they never found a clear pathway exposing residents.
6: The conclusion of that report was, yes, there is contamination. However, we have no suggestion that it's leaving the site, and no further investigation was recommended at that time.
5: Wouldn't that be getting into the groundwater over time? We're now talking about 16 years later.
6: So the groundwater sampling was done at that time, and there were contaminants that were found over the limits. However, there was no reason to continue the investigation.
5: What are you testing for?
3: Independent testing expert Scott Smith came here to test and allowed us to tag along.
7: We're going to test for dioxins, SVOCs, PCBs, toxic metals, everything.
5: Given what you've heard in the community, what do you think you're going to find?
7: I always hope nothing, but I think this is going to be really bad because we have one street with 28 confirmed cases of cancer and 8 dead dogs. You don't need my testing to know that there's a serious issue here.
4: I have zero faith that without community,

0: push back and without us standing up to this frankly corrupt organization, there is zero chance that they are actually going to do anything about it.
1: Fix it. That's it. Just fix it. You know, that's all we want. Fix it.
2: Now, important to note, NJDEP says they did not test the soil, just the surface water and some water in the bay. They said they will publish the raw results as soon as they have them. Independent testing expert Scott Smith tells us he did test the soil, and he will bring us the results as soon as he has them. It will be interesting to see if people's worst fears here will be realized. In Keyport, New Jersey, Rich McHugh, News Nation.
3: It certainly will be, Rich. Thank you very much. We're also following breaking news from the Middle East. Iran saying the Strait of Hormuz is now closed. At the same time, the vice president says there is no evidence the waterway is not open. This is Israel and Lebanon traded more deadly strikes despite a ceasefire. Why all of it could put negotiations between the U.S. and Iran in jeopardy.
4: Friends and family are often the first to notice when a veteran needs help. In those moments, life can feel like the weight of the world is on their shoulders. 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
3: Well, just moments ago, Vice President J.D. Vance left Joint Base Andrews, traveling to Switzerland to attend talks with Iran, alongside U.S. Envoy Steve Witkoff and Jared Kushner. And he told reporters he is expected to be there for 1 or 2 days with a goal of ultimately finalizing a deal. Also moments ago, the president posted on Truth Social saying, quote, there will be no tolls in the Hormuz Strait for 60 days during the ceasefire period, and there will be no tolls after the 60-day period has expired, unless they're imposed by and for the United States of America. Now, this comes amid a back and forth right now over whether the Strait of Hormuz is open. Iran claims it's closed due to the strikes between Israel and Hezbollah. But today, U.S. CENTCOM reported ships are flowing through the strait. Earlier, we welcomed Iranian-American HazTF Kami to talk more about this back and forth and also how big a factor this may be in negotiations.
5: I think the IRCG, the Iranian Revolutionary Guard, for better or for worse, control the strait. And if they want the strait closed, they will close the strait. This is not a surprise to anyone who has studied Iranian politics or Iranian history or really has just been following the IRCG since 1979. We all knew they weren't going to hold up their end of the deal. We all knew that they now have this power and they're going to use it whenever they want, however they want. They're not going to stick to any promises or any deal that they made to President Trump or his administration.
3: Right. And of course, CENTCOM saying ships are moving through, the vice president doubling down on that message. Will this be a major factor, HazTF, in the negotiations set to happen tomorrow in Switzerland between the U.S. and Iran? Or is this just bluster ahead of time?
5: It's probably going to be it should be a big part of the negotiations because Iran has this power now and they know that it's a very important power and they know it's their leverage. And so they are certainly going to use it. And, you know, I agree with the senators that you showed just a moment ago saying whoever is advising President Trump is giving him really poor advice, that he can trust this regime or anyone in it. They are not trustworthy. They will not hold up their part of the bargain. And they just want to beat America. And right now they feel like they're winning.
3: Well, it appears the Department of War head, Pete Hegseth, has said there will be zero trust. This will only be verification, verification, verification. So it remains to be seen what happens there. I do want to pull out, though, because you mentioned strategy and talk about that, because the U.S. switched from military action in Iran to opening the strait and working to hammer out this deal. Many say the president wanted to avoid economic issues before the midterms, and there are critics who argue we're losing leverage with Iranians as a result. What do you believe accounted for the shift in strategy here, and do you think it will be effective?
5: You know, I think that there's this famous quote of don't fight with someone who will take more pain than you will. The IRCG will take as much pain as they need to because the people who really suffer are the Iranian people, but the upper echelons of the government will not suffer while there's war, while there's sanctions or anything else. They steal from the country, they siphon off the money, they live great lives. Whereas Trump, there is pain. There's the midterms. He has to answer to the American people to a certain extent. He has to answer to Congress to a certain extent. So he can't withstand the pain that an autocratic regime where they live their life however they want and they don't care how much their people suffer. It's a different standpoint. So Iran will hold out as long as they can. And something else to remember is the leaders in Iran, the leaders of the Revolutionary Guard, this is their last stand. They have nowhere to go if the Islamic Republic falls. You know, maybe they can go to Russia and follow Assad, but that's it. This is all they've got. So they will withstand whatever they have to stay in power. And if that means starve their people, kill their people in the streets, lie to America, continue to try and successfully so far drive a wedge between America and Israel, who is a great ally, they will do whatever they need to stay in power.
3: Well, let me ask you this, because the administration's making the argument, you know, they have a stranglehold on Iran because they've decimated them militarily and they've set their nuclear program back, etc. There's a lot of economic pressure at the same time. Really, the outcry from Republicans and pretty much all of the Democrats has been, we cannot release any funds to Iran. Any unfreezing of those funds would be incredibly detrimental. Is there any way the U.S. can track where those funds are headed, if any funds are in fact released down the line? Because that seems to be a major point of contention in all of this.
5: I am not aware of any way that the U.S. can track those funds, nor have I read anything or have heard any way that the tracking of those funds. Listen, the Revolutionary Guard, they are experts at this. They will set up shell companies. They will, you know, the cousin will give it to their neighbor who will give it to their best friend, or however they need to make sure that any and all of this money will come into their personal coffers and the coffers of their family members, and the people will just starve.
3: In the meantime, DHS plans to scrap 7 warehouses scattered across the country, where reportedly they were set to be flipped into large-scale immigration detention centers. These centers were purchased as part of a $38 billion program under then-DHS Secretary Kristi Noem. News Nation's Mills Hayes is in studio with us now. So, Mills, the big question is, what's going to be happening with these warehouses?
19: Right. Well, according to documents that were obtained by the New York Times, they're either going to hand them over to other government agencies or they're going to sell them. So the government spent about $1 billion to purchase these warehouses for detention space within the last year and now plans centers in Utah, Michigan, New Jersey, and 2 in Pennsylvania and Georgia are reportedly no longer going to happen. The centers have faced community pushback and lawsuits. This was a signature plan of former DHS Secretary Kristi Noem. Her replacement, Mark Wayne Mullen, has taken a much quieter approach to immigration enforcement, and he paused the detention center expansion earlier this year. There is concern, though, that the government paid above market value for many of these properties. Over in Social Circle, Georgia, the feds bought the property for over $128 million, more than 4 times the $29.4 million it sold for in 2023. The city said that they were informed by Republican Representative Mike Collins that DHS had scrapped the plans, and the detention center was expected to hold more than 8,000 detainees, nearly double the entire town's population, with many concerned about the strain on city resources. DHS did tell the Wall Street Journal that they are moving swiftly to utilize existing detention space with their state and county partners.
3: Yeah, and we know the Democrats, they've been very outspoken in the wake of this news. What are they saying, Mel?
19: Well, I mean, they're seeing this as a really huge win because many of them had filed lawsuits against this expansion, including Michigan Attorney General, who filed a lawsuit for the detention center that was planned in Romulus. And she said that she was glad this chapter was over. Over in Roxbury, New Jersey, where another detention center was planned, elected officials say that protests work.
20: I believe that this is a sign that the American people's objection to the warehousing of other human beings is working, that our collective objection, not just members of Congress, not just activists, but everyday Americans are rejecting the idea that we should take law-abiding people, folks who do not have criminal records, and house them in institutions and in prison-like conditions.
19: I also spoke with the chairman of the Republican Party for the county where one of those ICE detention centers in Pennsylvania was planned, and he tells me that it's a shame that the county could be losing out on good-paying jobs and tax revenue, and he dismissed concerns about the centers being inhumane, saying that it's no different than federal prisons where they also house people who broke the law. But, of course, people in federal prison typically are convicted.
3: Yeah, and there have been really heated passionate feelings on all sides of this. So that was a great breakdown. Mills, thank you.
19: Thanks, Kelly.
3: All right, well, we'll stay on it. Also, we have a live
21: USA, baby, let's go!
3: Woo! There you have it. There's the excitement. A live look at Kansas City Stadium in Missouri. Tourists from all around the world flocking to the United States for the World Cup and becoming enamored by all things USA. We will hear from one Scottish fan next.
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2: here in LA. Hi, Kelly. Our USA team is becoming one of the surprise stories of the World Cup because, according to the betting and statistical folks, the U.S. entered the tournament with a 1-2% chance of winning. But after two wins now on home soil, the Americans have advanced to the knockout round of 32, and it's the first time in modern times that the U.S. has secured qualification this early. The crowd went wild up in Seattle yesterday as the United States beat Australia 2-0, especially after that Aussie defender gifted the USA an early lead by accidentally knocking a cross into his own net for an own goal. People here at this watch party are thrilled.

0: Oh my God, I've been to countless soccer games. I'm a season ticket member for the Galaxy, so I've been going for years. This is the best soccer game I've ever been to. The atmosphere and just the way the team played and how the crowd got behind them, never felt, I'm not getting goosebumps talking about it. This stadium was like 90% US fans and it was just awesome. Couldn't describe it.
1: Next up for the USA team, they're playing here in Los Angeles against Turkey this coming Thursday, Kelly.
2: Yeah, another big match happening there at Los Angeles Stadium tomorrow too, right, Courtney?
1: Yes, there are a lot of Iranian Americans counting the hours until tomorrow at noon our time. And Kelly, if you didn't know this, Los Angeles has the largest population of Iranians living outside of Iran. Team Iran will take on Belgium right here at SoFi Stadium, which has been renamed Los Angeles Stadium just for the tournament. And that will be a Group G match. And that group is currently wide open. However, there is still a controversy brewing thanks to the icy tensions between the U.S. and Tehran. Their coach is planning to file a complaint with FIFA over travel restrictions affecting the team's preparation. Due to visa issues, the players have had to stay in Tijuana, Mexico, up until shortly before the matches, and then they're required to leave immediately afterward. No World Cup games in Los Angeles today, but the Netherlands played Sweden a few hours ago and hammered them 5-1. And then here on the big screen, fans are locked into Germany now taking on Ivory Coast. That match started in Toronto. They're tied 1-1. And then later, actually, no, they're not. Oh, yeah, they are still tied. Okay, so later this evening, Ecuador is playing Curaçao in Kansas City, and that starts at 7 o'clock Missouri time. Back to you, Kelly.
2: All right, the most patriotic correspondent out there, without a doubt, Courtney Friel. Courtney, thank you. And World Cup fans from all across the globe have flooded the U.S., and they're loving it. Ranch dressing ranking pretty high on the list. TSA even issuing a statement encouraging travelers to not pack it in their carry-on. Instead, put it in a checked bag. Kraft responding this way. Some visitors leave as souvenirs. Others leave with America's favorite dressing. American-style breakfast and Philly cheesesteaks are also earning a nod of approval. Both greasy and delicious. And some fans embracing items they already love with an American twist. Sam Adams Tap House in downtown Boston running dry. This after selling 4,000 pints of their Boston Lager in a 3-day span. That is nearly 90 kegs, mostly enjoyed over the Scotland-Morocco game on Friday. And while Scotland lost that match, fans absolutely love going crazy for their team.
3: We're 8 minutes in now, surely. Come on, ref.
2: Yeah! Come on! Yeah! And there is one of them, earlier Scottish fan Blair McNally. He joined us to talk about all the fun he's having following his favorite team right here in the U.S.
4: Well, it's been a long, long wait. It's been 28 long years. My whole lifetime I've waited for this moment. So to see my country qualify for the World Cup, first of all, was a really emotional time. I think everyone in that stadium cried. But to see my country actually win a match at the World Cup, wow, honestly, no words can describe that feeling. You see it in the emotions of the videos that I've done. You see it in the emotions of the fans all around this trip. We're just so happy to be here. It's been an incredible trip. And do you know what? Boston has only just started it. We're going to Miami now. And honestly, it's a Tartan Army takeover.
2: Yeah, and it's got to be a must win. So it's going to be an exciting match. It is so fun to see fans just like yourself loving all that America has to offer. We've been following the Instagram accounts with World Cup fans loving barbecue, biscuits and gravy, country music, good old American hospitality. What have been some of the highlights of your trip thus far?
4: Can I be honest with you? The American people have been absolutely incredible. I mean, we come over here, the media kind of portrayed an image that America is not so much of a nice place to come. So wrong. Since we've come over here, they've been so accommodating. It has really just been like a second home to us. And honestly, let's call Boston New Scotland, because I don't think it's New England anymore. I think it's now Scottish. We've taken over the place, but we've taken over it in a good standard. We've not shown ourselves up.

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5: Federal regulators are taking steps to make sure higher utility costs from data centers don't get passed on to you. I'm Vinay Simlot, News Nation Washington correspondent. On Thursday, the Federal Energy Regulatory Commission ordered grid operators to connect tech companies and data centers quickly. And under that order, those companies would need to provide, quote, safeguards so costs won't shift to consumers. Energy Secretary Chris Wright says the move will allow the U.S. to compete with China. And state and regional operators will still have some authority over the construction process. Now, across the country, people have protested data center construction at state and local governments. Increased costs are not the only thing on their mind.
6: Everyone that lives around these are having issues. They're having noise pollutants, air pollutants, quality of life.
5: Multiple states have introduced legislation to study and curb the impacts of data centers. It has stalled in some states. Despite the efforts, data center construction is at record highs and is expected to continue to grow. I'm Vinay Simlot, and this is the News Nation Political Minute.
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18: Well, breaking news, multiple reports surfacing British Prime Minister Keir Starmer is now expected to resign on Monday. The Observer newspaper states Starmer had reached the conclusion that his position was no longer tenable after speaking to the cabinet minister, advisors, donors, and trade union leaders. We'll have much more in a live report at the top of the hour. At the same time, controversy surrounding the renovation of the reflective pool in D.C. is ramping up. President Trump posting on X that multiple people have been arrested for vandalizing the landmark, calling this a serious crime that will land them in jail for years. He adds work to repair damages will begin immediately. And this all comes after the administration spent $14.7 million on a no-bid contract for the initial project. And that alone sparks some controversy, with the New York Times obtaining a report

0: that the high price tag was $850,000 more than what would normally be expected. After the work was complete, pictures and videos of green algae and peeling paint went viral. The Department of the Interior used hydrogen peroxide to combat the color, calling it an issue that has, quote, plagued every Lincoln reflecting pool reopening. News Nation has reached out to local authorities to confirm the arrest. The Washington Post identifying one of them as former Olympian David Hearn. Hearn denies the accusation, saying he noticed the liner was detached and he reached in to touch it. According to the report, Hearn says he was leaving when police approached him. We're also getting a new look at the Air Force One. The most striking difference, the red, white, and blue paint with the American waving flag on the tail. This is the renovated 747 that Qatar gifted the president last year. The Air Force has said security modifications would cost just under $400 million. This plane is newer, with bigger engines and a digital cockpit for the flight crew, something the 35-year-old current planes do not have. Plans for the plane are set to fully be unveiled the weekend of July 4th. And a Montana company is changing the way we produce jet fuel. They are using agricultural byproducts such as cooking oil and animal fat to strengthen America's energy dependence and stabilize the industry. News Nation national correspondent Alice Capriello takes us inside.
1: Sustainable aviation fuel, better known as SAF, could be the future for the airline industry. For one, it's more environmentally friendly, but perhaps more importantly than that is that it could provide a level of protection against foreign wars and market instability that would send the costs of jet fuel skyrocketing. I visited the refinery at Montana Renewables, which made the decision to go all in, doubling down on SAF production. Currently, they're producing around 5,000 barrels a day and around 230 million gallons of renewable products each and every year. But they want to multiply that by at least four times in the next few years. What makes this type of fuel so unique is that it's made with organic materials like beef tallow, seed oil, and used cooking oil. That's right, the same oils used to cook your burgers and fries can also be used to fly your plane. But it's more than just a business opportunity in an emerging market. It's a chance to clean up the world and help the country. SAF is better for the environment, reducing emissions by up to 80% compared to traditional jet fuel. It recycles used agricultural products that typically go to waste. And it furthers America's ambition to become totally energy independent. So when global war breaks out, we aren't picking up the costs from foreign oil being held hostage.
2: It's about energy independence, first and foremost. It's about energy resilience, from the standpoint of being able to get our way through these shocks that happen. And then it's about manufacturing jobs in the U.S. so that industrial infrastructure strategy. And ultimately, it's about the ability to grow a market that impacts the environment while creating jobs in the U.S.
1: And other major U.S. companies are going all in on SAF. That includes Google and American Airlines, which just recently announced a record-breaking agreement, releasing around 35 million gallons of SAF over the next 3 years.
0: Exciting. All right, Alex, thank you. Also, News Nation is tracking the very latest unfolding in the Middle East. Iran announcing the Strait of Hormuz is closed after Israel strikes hit Lebanon. But the vice president says that is not true. We're live at the White House in just minutes.
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11: Well, Iran says it is closing the Strait of Hormuz once again over alleged ceasefire violations by the U.S. and Israel. Vice President J.D. Vance now on his way to Europe, denying those reports, saying the waterway is still open. This after Israel's latest attack on Hezbollah targets in Lebanon killed at least 16 people. The president is standing by Israel as clashes go on.
12: We've had a great relationship with Israel. We're very formidable. And Bibi Netanyahu is a warrior prime minister, and he should be acknowledged as that.
11: Vance confirming special envoys are in Switzerland right now for U.S.-Iran nuclear negotiations. The vice president also on his way there right now. And gas prices dipping below $4 a gallon for the first time in months. But with the situation changing by the hour, a growing number of Americans are unhappy with the happenings overseas. Plus.
13: USA!
14: Yeah, bucket list item. I've loved soccer since I was little.
15: I can't believe it. It's like a dream come true.
11: A historic win against Australia. America clinching a spot in the knockout stage after winning 2-0. The World Cup craze bringing fans from all across the globe shocked and in awe of American culture like they never expected.
16: Can I get a beer, please?
17: Yeah, Scotland ran us out of beers.
16: You get no beers?
17: No beers.
11: And something no one thought was possible, bars running dry in Boston. The reaction from one Scottish fan having fun following his team. Well, thanks so much for joining us for News Nation Live. I'm Kelly Beeson, and we begin in the Middle East, where Iran and the U.S. have differing accounts on the status of the Strait of Hormuz. Iran saying the strait is once again closed after new deadly strikes on Lebanon by Israel. But the U.S. saying that is not the case. It comes as Vice President Vance heads to Switzerland to take part in high-level negotiations over the deal to end the war. News Nation's Hannah Brand is live outside the White House with the very latest for us. Hannah.
18: Kelly, we just saw the VP get on that plane on his way to Switzerland. He'll be meeting with the other U.S. negotiators who are already there for those technical talks with Iran that are officially set to start tomorrow. On his way, the vice president did speak to journalists, and he seemed to try and calm the concerns about the fighting that recently happened in Lebanon, which seems to be creating some major hurdles. Because earlier today, Iran said it closed the Strait of Hormuz because of Israel's recent attacks in Lebanon. The country's joint military command saying the U.S. failing to end the war is a clear breach of its commitments. Because remember, that new memorandum signed just a few days ago is meant to stop fighting entirely. Vice President Vance, though, says Secretary of State Marco Rubio and his team are managing the situation. He insists things in Lebanon are now getting better. U.S. CENTCOM is also disputing Iran's announcement on the strait, a spokesperson saying Iran does not control the Strait of Hormuz. Traffic continues to flow, and U.S. forces are monitoring the situation to ensure this remains the case. And just today, CENTCOM does say 55 merchant ships were able to pass through the strait with more than 17 million barrels of oil. Vance, at the same time, saying negotiators from Iran, Pakistan, and Qatar are already in Switzerland for those upcoming talks, as well as Special Envoy Steve Witkoff and Jared Kushner from the U.S. side. And here's what the VP said about the U.S. goals for these next few days.
13: I can only be there for a day or two. I think we're hopefully making progress on the nuclear issue, make progress on the Lebanon ceasefire issue. Those are the two big things that I think we're going to be focused on. I'm sure the Iranians are going to have issues they'd like to discuss as well.
18: The agreement gives negotiators 60 days to reach a final nuclear deal, but that could be extended if both sides agree to it, Kelly.
19: And Hannah, I know you're also following the very latest, this breaking political news coming from overseas at the same time.
18: That's right. We just got in some reports that the British Prime Minister is preparing to step down. Keir Starmer now expected to resign as early as Monday. The Observer, which is a British newspaper, says Starmer had reached that conclusion that his position was no longer tenable after speaking to the cabinet minister advisors, donors, and trade union leaders. There's some British politics behind this all. He's facing a potential challenger. We know that Trump and Starmer have clashed before, specifically over this conflict in Iran. President Trump saying he didn't believe the UK and Starmer were doing enough to help out the U.S., especially when it came to the Strait of Hormuz and protecting traffic in the strait. So there has been some notable tension, especially in recent weeks between the countries. But we have yet to hear of any reaction to this most recent news from the White House today. Of course, that's something we'll be watching for, Kelly.
19: Yeah, and we'll check back in. Hannah Brandt, Hannah, as always, thank you. Well, earlier on News Nation, Laura Kelly joined us, a foreign policy reporter for The Hill. She broke down the Iran talks and what to expect in the coming days.
20: What we can see is everything changes day by day. So yesterday, the strait was open. Today, the strait is closed. President Trump says that there will be no tolls. That is, in the memorandum of understanding, Iran agreed to no tolls for 60 days and that any future arrangement of the Strait of Hormuz will be discussed between Iran and Oman and then other Gulf Arab littoral countries that are surrounding the strait. But that really doesn't preclude that tolls won't be brought up, or Iran is saying that they could charge fees, so more prices. And we also have during this 30-day period where the strait is supposed to open, that there's still explosive mines in the strait that Iran has committed to clearing. So even though ships can pass through, it's still dangerous for them to do so.
19: Well, that is important context. I appreciate you bringing that up. Let's talk about some of the pushback to this MOU. This is not a final deal, but sort of a jumping off point. Sanctions relief. This has been the major talker. And this was Senator Ted Cruz on any funding heading to Iran.
21: I think, unfortunately, the president is receiving some really bad advice on this deal. I don't want to see us send a penny to the Ayatollah, and I hope that we don't.
19: And the vice president clarified how any economic benefit to Iran would in fact play out. Here he is.
22: The United States isn't giving up a cent of money to Iran, and even the economic benefits, the sanctions relief and so forth that comes along with this bargain, only happens if the Iranians perform.
19: So he went on to describe that the economic relief is essentially something we can dial up or dial down. Do you think this will be effective?

0: Laura, what are your thoughts on the concerns also?
1: Sure. I mean, like most of the things happening around this deal, it's super confusing. The Trump administration, President Trump, during his first term, their whole strategy with Iran was maximum pressure and to squeeze any funding Iran could get and to deplete their oil sales, to really rob them of any cash so that they couldn't fund all their malign activity, their ballistic missile program, their terrorist proxies, terrorist attacks, even funds for their nuclear program. So for them to go and in turn relieve sanctions and let Iran sell oil at normal market price is giving them money that they can use to put back into all those activities. Right. Now, some experts say that, well, Iran may benefit from a few days of these. Oh, sorry, some noise outside. May benefit from a few days of those millions of dollars coming in. But if they want to continue benefiting from it, they will be incentivized to keep to the deal and keep to talks with the U.S. So, I mean, that's really a tough line to go forward, I think, just hoping that Iran wants the money badly enough that they act in an appropriate way.
0: They comply. Well, we have about 30 seconds left, but really at the heart of this, in my mind, is there appears to be some disagreement over whether or not the U.S. can track any use of unfrozen funds or any funds they may obtain. What are our capabilities in that capacity? Will we be able to know if they're funding terror groups or rebuilding their military or nuclear weapons program?
1: I mean, I think that's been the challenge for as long as the U.S. has tried to impose sanctions on Iran, is to finding those individuals, finding those networks where that money is going to or who it is benefiting, such as if it's benefiting the Islamic Revolutionary Guard Corps. This is like the main paramilitary organization that's responsible for funding terrorist proxies like Hamas and Hezbollah. There was a moment when Treasury Secretary Scott Bessent said that the United Arab Emirates, because they were so infuriated with the attacks from Iran, that they were giving the U.S. greater transparency into their banking system to see if they could find those networks connected to Iran and cut them off. So it's a perennial challenge.
0: Well, coming up, why the DHS is ditching plans to turn warehouses into detention centers in New Jersey, which would have held thousands of detainees. News Nation's Mills Hayes joins us live. Upcoming.
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10: Let me tell you a story about a shy, bullied kid diagnosed with autism. But this boy had a dad who refused to let that diagnosis define his child. That boy is me.
11: Born Lucky. Father's Day at 11:10 Central.
12: Well, DHS plans to scrap seven warehouses scattered across the country, where reportedly they were set to be flipped into large-scale immigration detention centers. These centers were purchased as part of a $38 billion program under then-DHS Secretary Kristi Noem. News Nation's Mills Hayes is in studio with us to break this all down. So, Mills, what is next for these warehouses?
13: Right. That's what many people want to know, including some of the cities where those warehouses have been purchased. But according to documents that were obtained by the New York Times, ICE is planning to give them to other government agencies or sell them. Now, the government did spend about $1 billion to purchase these warehouses for detention space within the last year. And now planned centers in Utah, Michigan, New Jersey, and two in Pennsylvania and Georgia are reportedly no longer happening. The centers have faced community pushback and lawsuits. This was a signature plan of former DHS Secretary Kristi Noem. Her replacement, Mark Wayne Mullen, has taken a much quieter approach to immigration enforcement, and he paused the detention center expansion earlier this year. And there is concern that the government overpaid for some of these properties. Over in Social Circle, Georgia, the feds bought the property for over $128 million, more than four times the $29.4 million it sold for in 2023. The city said that they were informed by Republican Representative Mike Collins that DHS had scrapped the plans, and the detention center was expected to hold more than 8,000 detainees, nearly double the entire town's population, with many concerned about the strain on city resources. DHS told us that they are moving swiftly to utilize existing detention space with their state and county partners.
12: And Mills, there's been some strong reaction by Democrats to this news, too.
13: Right. They're really seeing this as a big win because many of them have filed lawsuits against these plans, including Michigan Attorney General, who filed her own lawsuit against a planned detention center in Romulus, Michigan. And she said that she was glad this chapter was over. Over in New Jersey, in Roxbury, where another detention center was planned, elected officials say that protests work.
14: I believe that this is a sign that the American people's objection to the warehousing of other human beings is working, that our collective objection, not just members of Congress, not just activists, but everyday Americans are rejecting the idea that we should take law-abiding people, folks who do not have criminal records, and house them in institutions and in prison-like conditions.
13: I spoke with the chairman of the Republican Party for the county where one of those ICE detention centers in Pennsylvania was planned, and he tells me that it's a shame that the county could be losing out on good-paying jobs and tax revenue, and he dismissed concerns about the centers being inhumane, saying that it's no different than federal prisons where they house people who broke the law. So Republicans not super happy about this.
12: Yeah, and big implications for all involved here. It's a big story. Mills, thank you. Well, a manhunt is underway right now. The FBI asking for the public's help, offering a $25,000 reward to help find this suspect wanted for a series of Kansas City shootings in both Missouri and Kansas. 22-year-old Oscar Sanchez Munez is considered armed and dangerous. Multiple people say they were driving on the highway when they were shot at. One person has died. Four others have survived with injuries. The motive's unknown at this time. Police are asking anyone who has seen him to call 911. And the search for a 39-year-old woman in South Carolina sadly ending with police finding her body. Elena Moore had been missing since June 11th in Lexington County. She was last seen that Thursday on surveillance video at a Planet Fitness. Moore reportedly told a friend at a brunch on May 31st that she feared for her life. Doorbell cam video from a week before she went missing also showed her looking confused and trying to enter a home after a food delivery. The cause and manner of her death have not yet been revealed. The coroner's office says an autopsy will be performed today and additional information will be released on Monday. In California, police are looking for a teen who suddenly disappeared after leaving her home in Santa Rosa. 15-year-old Evelyn Michelle Buenuelos Marquez was last seen at 8 a.m. on Thursday. Police are not sure where she was headed. She's described as a Hispanic teen, 5'3", with brown hair and brown eyes. She was last seen wearing a gray hooded sweatshirt, green pants, and a red backpack. Police are asking anyone who thinks they may have seen her to call the Santa Rosa Police Department. And dozens of cancer cases in one New Jersey town sparking major concerns among residents. They fear the cases are linked to contaminants found at a former landfill site. State officials are testing the water in the town of Keyport, but people who live there are warning it may be too late. News Nation investigative correspondent Rich McHugh has more.
9: Here in Keyport, New Jersey, residents say they've lost so many to cancer, dozens and dozens of cases. They say a toxic landfill buried decades ago behind me ultimately is killing them, and officials here in New Jersey have known about it for 40 years.
15: My mother had skin cancer. The lady across the street from her had brain cancer. And across the street from me, seven houses in a row all had cancer.
16: Ginger Morris has lived in Keyport for 53 years. When her husband was diagnosed with cancer, her son began mapping a cluster of cases in their neighborhood. He documented 41 cases, 28 of them on First Street alone.
15: I'm afraid for my grandkids.
16: Morris and the residents here say a toxic landfill is to blame. It's been sitting here for decades. They also point the finger at the New Jersey Department of Environmental Protection and have been sounding the alarm for 40 years, as this 1987 article documents.
15: The dump closed in 1979. Why did it take until 2010 to do something or test it or whatever? And 16 years later, you still haven't done anything. Why?
17: I lived through this stuff once. I'm not doing it again.
16: As a child in California, Alex Kraft was diagnosed with leukemia, doctors linked to neighborhood toxins. She barely survived. Now a resident here, it emboldened her to speak up when chemicals could harm her health again.
17: We have a cancer cluster here. People have been dying in this community for generations. What are you going to do about it? Right?
18: What should they do about it?
17: Well, they should start doing their jobs.
16: After recent outcry, they have started testing again. In 2010, NJDEP testing found benzene, arsenic, lead, vinyl chloride, and PCBs. But the agency says despite the toxins, they never found a clear pathway exposing residents.
19: The conclusion of that report was, yes, there is contamination. However, we have no suggestion that it's leaving the site, and no further investigation was recommended at that time.
18: Wouldn't that be getting into the groundwater over time? We're now talking about 16 years later.
19: So the groundwater sampling was done at that time, and there were contaminants that were found over the limits. However, there was no reason to continue the investigation.
18: What are you testing for?
16: Independent testing expert Scott Smith came here to test and allowed us to tag along.
20: We're going to test for dioxins, SVOCs, PCBs, toxic metals, everything.
18: Given what you've heard in the community, what do you think you're going to find?
20: I always hope nothing, but I think this is going to be really bad because we have one street with 28 confirmed cases of cancer and 8 dug dogs. You don't need my testing to know that there's a serious issue here.
17: I have zero faith that without community pushback and without us standing up to this frankly corrupt organization, there is zero chance that they are actually going to do anything about it.
15: Fix it. That's it. Just fix it. You know, that's all we want. Fix it.
18: Now, important to note, NJDEP says they did not test the soil, just the surface water and some water in the bay. They said they will publish the raw results as soon as they have them. Independent testing expert Scott Smith tells us he did test the soil and he will bring us the results as soon as he has them. It will be interesting to see if people's worst fears here will be realized. In Keyport, New Jersey, Rich McHugh, News Nation.
12: Rich, thank you. We'll await those results. Also, flash floods and severe storms expected over the plains and Midwest this weekend, potentially bringing damage to communities from Kansas and Nebraska through Indiana. The system comes with a chance for tornadoes as well. The National Weather Service has a flood watch in place for those states. Meanwhile, conditions remain dry on the West Coast with a critical fire risk today. And as tensions rise with the U.S. and Iran over a final peace deal, the war with Russia and Ukraine also dragging on. The latest on how a new attack on Kharkiv is heightening tensions in that region.
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2: Well, just moments ago, Vice President J.D. Vance left Joint Base Andrews, traveling to Switzerland to attend talks with Iran alongside U.S. envoys Steve Witkoff and Jared Kushner. He told reporters he is expected to be there for 1 or 2 days with the goal of ultimately finalizing a deal. Also moments ago, the president posted on Truth Social saying, quote, "There will be no tolls in the Hormuz Strait for 60 days during the ceasefire period. And there will be no tolls after the 60-day period has expired, unless they're imposed by and for the United States of America." Now, this comes amid a back and forth right now over whether the Strait of Hormuz is in fact open. Iran claims it's closed due to strikes between Israel and Hezbollah. But today, U.S. CENTCOM reported ships are flowing through the strait. We are joined now by global affairs analyst and senior policy advisor Jonathan Wachtel. Jonathan, thank you very much for your time tonight. So a lot to get to. Let's start with some new reporting that's out from the Wall Street Journal. The headline reads this: Pentagon tells lawmakers it needs $80 billion for Iran war and other bills. Military officials say the services could run out of money for operations this summer unless Congress passes a new wartime spending bill. So how, Jonathan, do you believe the administration is weighing this apparent reality as they work to reach a deal?
3: You know, it costs a lot to have military operations, clearly, and there is a need to replenish our weapons and be prepared in a very difficult world. So it obviously is contentious to be asking for money after a war that is deeply unpopular among many people. But then again, it's a war that many also say was inevitable and is currently setting the stage for future conflict, given the position that the Iranian Revolutionary Guard will be in as a result of this deal.
2: Do you believe this reported need for funds will impact our negotiating position?
3: Certainly, it creates in the back of minds of negotiators, American negotiators, that there needs to be some sort of quiet organized here to be able to recoup. But then again, you know, this opens up so many questions about why was the war stopped at this stage when arguably the regime in Iran was at its weakest point. And indeed, you know, we could have seen a completely different outcome within a very short amount of time.
2: Right. And some have said the president was working to stabilize the economy here with some of those elections in clear view. Obviously, we're not in his head. We can't confirm. But I wanted to talk more about kicking off this negotiation period. There are now some differing accounts over the status of the Strait of Hormuz. What do you believe, Jonathan, will be priority number one at these U.S.-Iran discussions in the coming hours?
3: Priority number one is certainly what J.D. Vance has been saying, and certainly what the president has said, to open up the Strait of Hormuz and make sure that we have freedom of passage of vessels so that oil prices can come down and liquefied natural gas can be distributed and fertilizer and all the other transportation that has happened, where you had essentially over 100 ships before the start of the war going through the Strait of Hormuz. The conflicting numbers that we're hearing, and by the way, you know, we are hearing from the Pentagon and then from tracking services that ships have made their way through is that many of these ships turn off their tracking devices to ensure that they don't have any incoming fire from any menacing targets that the Iranians would want to organize to try to disrupt the flow and to punish any sort of unauthorized transit that would be going on from their perspective.
2: Well, we have about 30 seconds left, but I do want to ask you about the war in Ukraine and between Russia. So obviously this has been dragging on. Zelensky was at the G7 summit asking again for support. He appeared to receive more air defense, tighter sanctions on Russia. How consequential do you think those moves will be for the country overall?
3: You know, the West has supplied Ukraine with enough armaments and other support to be able to hold back the Russians. There's a complete stalemate going on in which neither side is getting any sort of territorial gain. What's happening now is this has turned into a drone war with absolutely devastating consequences, both on Russian territory. You're looking at pictures right now of a monastery, a landmark monastery of amazing proportions, a site of beauty. It's almost as if you would have something like the major cathedral in a U.S. city struck by Russian drones. This war will continue to go on as long as the sides feel that they have to be in this. And certainly, Vladimir Putin has enjoyed a lot of distraction going over to Iran, allowing him more of a free rein to certainly attack Ukrainian cities and try to exert additional pressure on civilian infrastructure to try to get some sort of gains in this war and hope that the West just gets tired of this conflict and stops supplying Ukraine with support.
2: All right. Well, we covered a lot of ground, sir. Jonathan Wachtel, always appreciate you joining the program. Thank you.
3: Pleasure, Kelly.
4: USA, baby, let's go! Woo!
2: You are taking a live look at Kansas City Stadium and Missouri. Tourists from all around the world flocking to the United States for the World Cup and becoming enamored by all things USA. We will hear from a Scottish fan up next.
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7: Party as we wait for the next match to start. Hi, Kelly. Our USA team is becoming one of the surprise stories of the World Cup. According to the betting and statistical folks, the US entered the tournament with a 1-2% chance of winning. But after two wins now on home soil, the Americans have advanced to the knockout round of 32, and it's the first time in modern times that the U.S. has secured qualification this early on. And the crowd certainly went wild up in Seattle yesterday as the United States beat Australia 2-0, especially after that Aussie defender gifted the USA an early lead by accidentally knocking a cross into his own net for an own goal. People here at this watch party are thrilled.
8: Oh my God, I've been to countless soccer games. I'm a season ticket member for the Galaxy, so I've been going for years. This is the best soccer game I've ever been to. The atmosphere and just the way the team played and how the crowd got behind them, never felt, I'm getting goosebumps talking about it. This stadium was like 90% US fans and it was just awesome. Couldn't describe it.
7: Next up for the USA team, they are back playing here in Los Angeles against Turkey this coming Thursday. Kelly.
9: Yeah, much anticipated. And Courtney, there's a huge match that's happening right there at Los Angeles Stadium tomorrow.
7: Oh, yeah. And you know what? There are a lot of Iranian Americans here in Los Angeles counting the hours until tomorrow at noon our time. If you didn't know, LA has the largest population of Iranians living outside of Iran. And Team Iran will take on Belgium right here at SoFi Stadium, which is renamed Los Angeles Stadium just for the tournament. That will be a Group G match, and that group is currently wide open. However, there is still a controversy brewing thanks to the icy tensions between the U.S. and Tehran. Their coach is planning to file a complaint with FIFA over travel restrictions affecting the team's preparation. Due to visa issues, the players have had to stay in Tijuana, Mexico, up until shortly before matches, and then they're required to leave immediately afterwards. No World Cup games in Los Angeles today, but just to get you up to date, the Netherlands played Sweden earlier and hammered them 5-1. Germany beat Ivory Coast 2-1. And up next, Ecuador takes on Curaçao in Kansas City. That starts at 7 p.m. Missouri time. back to you, Kelly.
9: All right, a lot to cover. Courtney Friel, as always, thank you. And World Cup fans from all across the globe have flooded the U.S. They're absolutely loving it. Ranch dressing winning the hearts of many. TSA even issuing a statement encouraging travelers not to pack it in their carry-ons, but instead put it in a checked bag. Kraft responding with this. Some visitors leave with souvenirs. Others leave with America's favorite dressing. American-style breakfast and Philly cheesesteaks also earning a nod of approval. And some fans embracing items they already love with an American twist. Sam Adams Tap House in downtown Boston running dry after selling 4,000 pints of their Boston Lager in a three-day span. That is nearly 90 kegs, mostly enjoyed over the Scotland-Morocco game on Friday.
10: We're 8 minutes in now, surely. Come on, ref.
9: Now, that was another game earlier, and Scottish fan Blair McNally joined us to talk about all the fun he's having following his favorite team right here in the U.S.
11: Well, it's been a long, long wait. It's been 28 long years. My whole lifetime I've waited for this moment. So to see my country qualify for the World Cup, first of all, was a really emotional time. I think everyone in that stadium cried, but to see my country actually win a match at the World Cup, wow, honestly, no words can describe that feeling. You see it in the emotions of the videos that I've done. You see it in the emotions of the fans all around this trip. We're just so happy to be here. It's been an incredible trip. And do you know what? Boston has only just started it. We're going to Miami now. And honestly, it's a Tartan Army takeover.
9: Yeah, and it's got to be a must win. So it's going to be an exciting match. It is so fun to see fans just like yourself loving all that America has to offer. We've been following the Instagram accounts with World Cup fans loving barbecue, biscuits and gravy, country music, good old American hospitality. What have been some of the highlights of your trip thus far?
11: Can I be honest with you? The American people have been absolutely incredible. I mean, we come over here, the media kind of portrayed an image that America is not so much of a nice place to come. So wrong. Since we've come over here, they've been so accommodating. It has really just been like a second home to us. And honestly, let's call Boston New Scotland, because I don't think it's New England anymore. I think it's now Scottish. We've taken over the place, but we've taken it over in a good standard. We've not shown ourselves up. We have given a good account of ourselves, as we always do. And you know what? It's been the trip of a lifetime. So from Scotland fans, I just want to thank you guys as a country. You have been amazing. And let's get going for Miami, because we're not finished yet.
9: Well, that just wells me up with so much pride. What a beautiful sentiment. I am so happy to hear that's been your experience. And we're all probably obsessed with your accent at the same time. I have to ask you about ranch dressing, just because this has been a really fun one. It's going viral. Have you tried it? Do you like it? Will you be bringing it home?
11: Well, the first time I came to America, I tried it. And there's a big difference between the American ranch and the UK ranch, let me tell you that. I actually found a bottle of it in a supermarket over in the UK, and I finished a full bottle of it for Super Bowl night. It was incredible. So ranch dressing definitely gets a thumbs up for me, and I can understand why Scotland fans were trying to take it in their suitcases home with them.
9: Oh, my gosh. Well, that is hysterical. It's been fun to watch these phenomenons take hold. Okay, so we have an article in The Hill that noted Scotland's World Cup fans came to Boston thirsty. Sam Adams struggled to keep up with the Tartan Army, that you essentially drank them out of beer. What was the feeling? Because there had to be some incredible camaraderie on the ground during both of these matches.
11: The feeling was, let's just go and party and enjoy ourselves. We have waited, what, 3 decades for this moment? I'm not that old. I've only waited over 2 decades. But when something like this comes along, especially in a country like America, you need to take full advantage of it. We're not here to cause trouble. We're not here to make enemies. We're here to have fun and to make memories. And when Samuel Adams has a great beer along with it, well, then it works hand in hand, and we're just going to drink it dry. And yeah, that is exactly what's happened. So, yeah, it's been an incredible experience. And Samuel Adams, thank you very much for looking after us as well, because you've made the trip even better.
9: Well, coming up...

0: This Father's Day, Rewind TV delivers dueling dads for a mega main event. Joey, the abstract Harris. This ladies' man whoops his opponents with a radical sense of style.
1: Kill!
0: Versus Michael, the miser Taylor, dominating the ring with his epic knowledge of mutual funds.
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0: The My Two Dads Father's Day main event, June 21st on Rewind TV.
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4: Federal regulators are taking steps to make sure higher utility costs from data centers don't get passed on to you. I'm Vinay Simlot, News Nation Washington correspondent. On Thursday, the Federal Energy Regulatory Commission ordered grid operators to connect tech companies and data centers quickly. And under that order, those companies would need to provide, quote, safeguards so costs won't shift to consumers. Energy Secretary Chris Wright says the move will allow the U.S. to compete with China. And state and regional operators will still have some authority over the construction process. Now, across the country, people have protested data center construction at state and local governments. Increased costs are not the only thing on their mind.
5: Everyone that lives around these are having issues. They're having noise pollutants, air pollutants, quality of life.
4: Multiple states have introduced legislation to study and curb the impacts of data centers. It has stalled in some states. Despite the efforts, data center construction is at record highs and is expected to continue to grow. I'm Vinay Simlot, and this is the News Nation Political Minute.
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17: And controversy surrounding the renovation of the reflecting pool in D.C. It's ramping up at this hour. The president posting on X that multiple people have been arrested for vandalizing the landmark, calling it a serious crime that will land them in jail for years. He adds work to repair those damages will begin immediately. And it all comes after the administration spent $14.7 million on a no-bid contract for the initial project. Now, that alone sparked controversy, with the New York Times obtaining a report that that high price tag was $850,000 more than what would normally be expected. After the work was complete, pictures and videos of green algae and peeling paint went viral, and the Department of Interior used hydrogen peroxide to combat the color, calling it an issue that has, quote, plagued every Lincoln reflecting pool reopening. News Nation has reached out to local authorities to confirm the arrests. The Washington Post identifying one of them as former Olympian David Hearn. Now, Hearn denies the accusation, saying he noticed the liner was detached and he reached in to touch it. According to the report, Hearn says he was leaving when police approached him. We're also

0: getting a first look at the new Air Force One. The most striking difference, the red, white, and blue paint with a waving American flag on the tail. Now, this is the renovated 747 that Qatar gifted the president last year. The Air Force has said security modifications would cost just under $400 million. Now, this plane is newer, with bigger engines and a digital cockpit for flight crew, something the 35-year-old current planes do not have. Plans for the plane are set to fully unveil the weekend of July 4th. And one Montana company is changing the way we produce jet fuel. They're using agricultural byproducts like cooking oil and animal fat to strengthen America's energy independence and to stabilize the industry. News Nation national correspondent Alex Capriello takes us inside.
1: Sustainable aviation fuel, better known as SAF, could be the future for the airline industry. For one, it's more environmentally friendly, but perhaps more importantly than that, is that it could provide a level of protection against foreign wars and market instability that would send the costs of jet fuel skyrocketing. I visited the refinery at Montana Renewables, which made the decision to go all in, doubling down on SAF production. Currently, they're producing around 5,000 barrels a day and around 230 million gallons of renewable products each and every year. But they want to multiply that by at least four times in the next few years. What makes this type of fuel so unique is that it's made with organic materials like beef tallow, seed oil, and used cooking oil. That's right, the same oils used to cook your burgers and fries can also be used to fly your plane. But it's more than just a business opportunity in an emerging market. It's a chance to clean up the world and help the country. SAF is better for the environment, reducing emissions by up to 80% compared to traditional jet fuel. It recycles used agricultural products that typically go to waste. And it furthers America's ambition to become totally energy independent. So when global war breaks out, we aren't picking up the costs from foreign oil being held hostage.
2: It's about energy independence, first and foremost. It's about energy resilience from the standpoint of being able to get our way through these shocks that happen. And then it's about manufacturing jobs in the U.S. so that industrial infrastructure strategy. And ultimately, it's about the ability to grow a market that impacts the environment while creating jobs in the U.S.
1: And other major U.S. companies are going all in on SAF. That includes Google and American Airlines, which just recently announced a record-breaking agreement, releasing around 35 million gallons of SAF over the next 3 years.
0: Exciting news. Also, we're following this. One woman is dead, 32 others hurt after a semi-truck crashed through a center divider on a California freeway. This happened this morning just west of Irwindale Avenue. All lanes were blocked for several hours as emergency crews worked at that scene. Traffic was diverted, causing significant backups, and the cause of this crash remains under investigation. We'll bring you the very latest updates as we get them. That does it for us here on News Nation Live. We hope you stay tuned. Batya is coming up next.

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0: 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Sanford and Son.
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18: Welcome to Bhatia on News Nation. I'm Bhatia Unger Sargon, and we begin with what we learned about America this week. The president signed an absolutely disastrous memorandum of understanding with Iran that undoes all the hard work he put in over the last 4 months. That work was significant. The Trump administration squashed Iran's nuclear program in Operation Midnight Hammer and further reduced its missiles and nuclear capabilities by decimating the country's military and industrial base in the first few weeks of the campaign. Yet now, 100 days later, the president has signed a memorandum of understanding that will make Iran stronger than it was before we engaged it militarily due to the MOU's massive concessions to the Iranians. These include the immediate removal of our blockade on the Strait of Hormuz and the release of billions of dollars to the IRGC. And what did we get in return? The same garbage promise Obama got. That they would not seek to acquire a nuclear weapon from the biggest liars on the international stage. In other words, nothing. We got nothing. Going into Iran, the administration was very clear about its goals: eliminate Iran's navy, ballistic program, and nuclear ambitions. All things Obama's JCPOA failed to adequately address. Here's Secretary of State Marco Rubio explaining why the ballistic program especially was key right after the launch of Epic Fury.
1: The purpose of this is to destroy that missile capability. Why does Iran want that ballistic missile capability? What they are trying to do, and have been trying to do for a very long time, is build a conventional weapons capability as a shield where they can hide behind. Meaning, there would come a point where they have so many conventional missiles, so many drones, and it can inflict so much damage that no one can do anything about their nuclear program. That is what they were trying to do.
18: Yet this week, the president said the exact opposite. Iran must be allowed to keep its ballistic missiles.
2: You don't mind Iran having ballistic missiles? Can you elaborate on that? I want to make sure we understand this.
3: No, I'm saying that if other countries have them, it's a little bit unfair for them not to have some. A ballistic missile is not the same thing as what we're talking about when we talk nuclear. But if Saudi Arabia and Qatar, and they all have some, I would say in relative proportion, I think it's okay. That's what I mean.
18: What changed? For months, President Trump said he wasn't thinking about the economy when dealing with Iran.
4: They thought they were going to outweigh me. You know, we'll outweigh him. He's got the midterms. I don't care about the midterms. People understand that. They know that, very simple, Iran cannot have a nuclear weapon. I'm doing that for the world.

0: without talking about Iran, they can't have a nuclear weapon. I don't think about American financial situation. I don't think about anybody.
1: Are you concerned, Mr. President, about the latest inflation number which came out this morning? Could that be a...
2: No, I love it. The numbers were great. You know what I really love? I love the inflation.
3: The president said the economy is doing phenomenally well.
4: So we had great job numbers. We're doing great. You know, we're building more factories. We have more money coming into our country right now from other countries and people than ever before.
5: And since my election, the stock market has set 59, this is in a little bit more than a year, 59 all-time record highs. We just hit a new high today on the stock market.
6: So the Americans are benefiting working today. We have the most working, and we have 401ks at their all-time high, highest they've ever been. And that goes along with the stock market, which is the highest it's ever been.
3: But this week, the president said the U.S. was on the brink of financial collapse.
5: So the one thing I didn't want to see is I didn't want to see economic catastrophe. If you kept this going, that could have happened.
3: President Trump had one job, and it was not to sign a deal that could credibly be said to be the equivalent of the JCPOA that he so ostentatiously ripped up. Yet now he has signed something that looks a lot like the JCPOA. My view is even worse. It has nothing in it about verification. It states that Iran will not charge tolls on the Strait of Hormuz for 60 days, meaning that it has occurred to the Iranian regime now for the first time that they can get away with doing that right after. Why? Well, because we just showed them that they can bring the greatest superpower to ever exist to its knees with a few mines. What message do you think that sends to China? China has already quietly been taking advantage of our weakness. While the U.S. was signing this terrible MOU, China released a white paper outlining its plans to rival us as a superpower. That was signed by 160 countries. Operation Epic Fury was meant to solidify our supremacy over China. In its humiliating end, it's done the exact opposite. I came on this program for 4 months and told you that Operation Epic Fury would make your children and grandchildren safer, that it would protect them from a nuclear-armed state sponsor of terror, that it was restoring America as the world's only superpower. So now I'm asking myself, what did I get wrong? Here to help me is Katie Pavlich, host of Katie Pavlich Tonight on News Nation, and former Republican Congressman Peter Meyer, co-founder and head of strategy at the New Industrial Corporation. Thank you both so much for being here. There are no two people that I more want to talk to right now. So, Katie, you know, I'm a big fan of this president, and I feel so flummoxed about what's happening here. You know him very well. You've known him for a long time. Explain to us what his thinking is.
7: Well, I don't know what his thinking is because I have not spoken to him about this particular situation. However, when you look at the way that this MOU is written, it is very out of character for the president. It is not in line with the way that he has handled the regime, not just in the past 4 months, but his rhetoric towards the Iranian Islamic regime since the 1970s when they took our people hostage at the embassy in Iran and solidify their colonization of that country. In terms of what's happening politically, I think he does care about what's happening. Of course, the president cannot continue with his domestic agenda. If Democrats win the House, they've said that they want to impeach him on day one if they take back power. So that's certainly a consideration. Gas prices are a problem. Bhatia, you've been covering the inflation crisis and the cost of living on your show. You even called for stimulus checks to be sent out to Americans. And the fact is that Americans have been dealing with very high prices for 6 years now as a result of the Biden administration. And inflation is something that never goes down. You can just simply stop it from getting worse. But in terms of the path forward here, this is an MOU. This is not an international agreement. This is not something that is official that is going to be put into play. This is a negotiation to get to permanent terms if we get there. Let's not forget that there were 9 months between Operation Midnight Hammer, mm-hmm. when the United States with the Israelis bombed the nuclear sites. Right after that, President Trump was quite angry with the Israelis and the Iranians because Iran broke the ceasefire. Israel was going to respond. He called and turned the planes around, and that stopped right before he went to NATO last summer. Fast forward 9 months, and you have Operation Epic Fury. So I'm not convinced that this is the end of the line here in terms of the military action. The blockade has been pulled off. but the military assets are staying in the region. And it's all about what the Iranian regime is willing to do in terms of upholding their end. And so far, even today and this week, we've seen that they are not willing to do that.
3: Right. So, Peter, I reached out to you. Actually, I started stalking you because you tweeted something along the lines of, I think people are overreacting. There's a positive spin on this. There's a way to see this that's not so bad as what people like Batyagar Sargon are saying. So tell us how you see this.
8: You've got to take a deep breath. You've got to calm down. This will be fine. No, Katie's absolutely right. This is an MOU. Mm-hmm. You know, I mean, I think of that moment in Dumb and Dumber where he's holding up the briefcase and it's like, that's an IOU. That's as good as cash, sir. This is not a formal lasting agreement. This is the first step to buy a little bit of space, get the strait open again. The president's absolutely right on the potential for things to have gotten a little bit worse than they have been. We're obviously frustrated that gas prices are $1.25, $1.50 per gallon higher than they would be. There are global kind of reserves that have started to run low. Frankly, it's insane that the Strait of Hormuz has been closed for 3 months mm-hmm. and we haven't faced worse consequences. Mm-hmm. But we do need a little bit of a pause. There is some helpful timing where his flexibility to do something militarily will be a whole heck of a lot better in November than it is today. And we need to replenish those reserves. That pause is in our favor as a net benefit. That, you know, do the Iranians have a little bit of time to gather themselves to stop being so discombobulated, to use a favorite Trump phrase? Yeah, like there's certainly going to be a benefit to them. But the whole point of this is that we start to build incremental trust to where that ultimate agreement will be. And frankly, the more it looks like he lost, the tougher the pill the Iranians are going to be willing to swallow because they have to save face too.
3: I mean, okay, here's my problem with that. Can we pull up this full screen? This is how Iran is currently talking about us. This mm-hmm. was sent out by the chief negotiator on the brief here, Ghalibaf. This is him talking about the United States. They were once slapped during the war. If they wish to tread that path again, they will receive an even harder slap. I'm sorry, but as an American, this absolutely boils my blood to see a country that we just utterly defeated speaking about this in this way, not just because of the humiliation of it, but because of the signal it sends to China. I mean, what do you think Taiwan is thinking right now? I mean, this whole point of this was to reestablish us as a superpower, and yet here we are being slapped around by Ghalibaf. Katie, what do you make of this?
7: Well, Ghalibaf is certainly on a target list, whether it's ours or the Israelis. So he's going to have to get in line if he wants to keep his position in this new so-called moderate regime. But we have to remember that going into this, the goal of the United States was never regime change. Mm-hmm. Now, you can argue whether that's good or bad, but the fact is that was never the goal. And many people who were in the old regime are still in the, quote, new regime, and they're never going to change. So that, of course, you know, plays into how they handle this moving forward with terms about ballistic missiles, what they're allowed to do, what's the verification process, what is the management of this regime since we are not changing it at this moment. That may happen in the future. There may be plans to try and continue destabilizing the regime from within. That could all still come. But these people are not going to change. So how do you then manage that? Which is why the terms of the MOU are concerning, but they are not the agreed upon terms for the future. I mean, the money that they would spend on proxies like Hezbollah, the fact that they're pushing Lebanon into this agreement when the Lebanese government doesn't want to be in it and the Israelis were never even talked to about the MOU is absurd. It proves that they're trying to keep their terror proxies well fed, so to speak. But this idea that these people that we're negotiating with are going to change when it's still the same regime is not surprising to me. But you have to keep in mind that we're not starting over. This is not for nothing. I mean, when the president says the Iranian Navy is at the bottom of the ocean, he is correct. When most of their ballistic missile sites have been taken out, he's correct. When the nuclear sites are destroyed, he is correct. That is not going to back to square one, and it certainly is not comparable to where we were when Obama signed the JCPOA.
3: Peter, one of the things that I think is most significant here, and one of the reasons I keep saying this is actually worse than the JCPOA, is because of the Strait of Hormuz. I think before, we didn't have this feeling that, like, the Iranians believed that they controlled it, and now that is obvious to everyone. When I'm analyzing, what did I get wrong here? two things come to mind. I think I was too credulous about the people in the administration who insisted that they had foreseen this

0: because I don't see that they actually prepared for it. And also, I do have to say, I think Secretary of Treasury Scott Bessent, he told us every week that the Iranians are a week away from financial ruin, that their, you know, their oil tankers are filling up, and when they fill up, they'll have to shut off the oil production, and then they'll have, you know, damage you can't return from. I think that turned out not to be true. And so those are the two things I feel that I sort of was too credulous about. And my question to you is, let's say they had prepared for the idea that the Iranians would try to close the Strait of Hormuz. What would have been the correct way to prepare for that ahead of time?
1: Yeah, I mean, to me, the knowledge that the Iranians could close down the strait was always there. I mean, there was actually a pretty informed and rational read that they would not want to close it down because they are also massively economically dependent on the strait. And so it's a little bit of cutting off your nose to spite your face. But also, I mean, I was shocked that they were bombing Qatar. They were bombing Oman. That they were not even just bombing U.S. facilities in those areas, which we had oftentimes cleared out ahead of time, you know, or otherwise kind of had made plans. They were bombing civilian infrastructure in countries that were their allies, negotiating partners, where they had investments. So there was just a degree of irrationality that was, I think, to their long-term detriment that has not put them in a better position. And just quickly to the prior point, like, we killed their entire senior leadership, like their supreme leader, Ayatollah Khamenei. He's dead. Like, this is not JCPOA time. We've inflicted $500 billion to $1 trillion worth of economic damage on their country. They're in a tremendously bad place. So I'll be perfectly honest. When they're, you know, trying to find some cold comfort in words, I don't take that personally. If anything, you know, that gives me some succor that they may ultimately get to a point of being able to see the light at the end of the tunnel. And don't forget, some of our closest allies today, we bombed the tar out of them not too long ago.
2: Yeah, Batya, just on that point, I just want to comment on the Gulf states and the Arab partners. I mean, when President Trump says Iran should be able to have some ballistic missiles, and he specifically says Qatar and Saudi Arabia have them, so Iran, it's only fair for them to have them. That is a message from the president to those partners who actually have not done their part in that region to hold Iran accountable. And now they've been shot at, and they're still not willing to do what they have to do to make sure that Iran is a normal country, that they're functioning as a good neighbor. You've heard them talk about these officials from these countries being duplicitous in their statements, working with them. I think it's really telling that our planes are sitting at a civilian airport in Israel, at Ben Gurion Airport. They're not taking off from Qatar. They're refueling on the Israeli side. They're not, you know, we have a huge air base in Qatar, and yet we're not using it for this war. I think the president has noticed those things, and that's a message to them as well when it comes to policing their own neighborhood.
0: I did not think I could feel better, and yet here I am feeling so much better. Peter Meyer and Katie Pavlich, God bless and protect you both. Thank you so much for joining me, and please come back very soon.
2: Thanks, Batya. Good to see you.
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0: And be sure to watch Katie Weeknights on Katie Pavlich tonight at 10 p.m. Eastern, 9 p.m. Central, right here on News Nation. It is such a good show, Katie. The best thing on at 10 p.m.
2: Oh, thank you so much.
0: All right. Did you watch J.D. Vance's terrible, very bad week? 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I hope you...
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13: Vice President J.D. Vance has had a terrible, horrible, no good, very bad week. On a media tour for his new book about his Catholic conversion, Vance was the only administration official defending the president's memorandum of understanding with Iran. And for 5 days straight, the vice president gaslit, sneered, prevaricated, and straight up lied to our faces about what was in the MOU, why it wasn't being released, and a host of other things. It began with Vance telling Jake Tapper something that came across as wildly and dangerously credulous.
14: The coolest thing about the progress we've made over the last few weeks is that you see people within the Iranian system, senior leadership, even IRGC officials say, you know what? We may have some animosity, we may have some mistrust, but we recognize the way that we've done business with the United States for 47 years is a mistake. Let's try something else.
13: Well, gosh darn it. How cool is that? The Iranians want to be our friends. Let's believe them. That's a great idea. Vance also contradicted himself on the crucial question of releasing funds to the Islamic regime. In one interview, he said that Iran could have access to $300 billion and then later clarified that not a single cent of American money goes to Iran. I guess it's a little better that it's someone else's money, but it doesn't quite solve the problem of Iran getting access to funds to keep being the leading state sponsor of terrorism. Vance kept giving the same bizarre explanation for why the MOU wasn't being released, saying at first that the Qataris and Pakistanis asked them not to release the full text. But then he changed his tune at a press conference on Thursday, saying it was Iran that wanted it held back and that the administration was complying out of some kind of cultural sensitivity. I'm sorry, but what? What about the sensitivity to my culture as an American who is entitled to know what her government is up to? Vance gave a list of ways that the MOU he signed was better than the JCPOA, most of which were just outright lies.
14: So there are many differences. The Obama deal gave them over $1 billion of American money. This deal gives them $0 of American money. So a lot of substantive differences.
13: False. Like the money we're releasing now, the $1.7 billion given by the Obama JCPOA was Iran's own frozen assets. Vance implied that all opponents to this terrible MOU are war hawks who want a forever war and boots on the ground, who have some kind of bloodthirst for endless Iranian deaths. Just an appalling straw man. I don't know anyone who wants boots on the ground. The whole point of the U.S. blockade of the Strait of Hormuz was that we didn't need boots on the ground. And while Vance spent all week talking about how cool the IRGC is, he repeatedly blasted Israel, Israelis, and Israeli politicians, inventing bizarre scenarios in which he fantasized about how many Iranians Israel wanted to kill. Here's how he ended his press conference.
14: Donald J. Trump is the only head of state in the entire world who is sympathetic to the nation of Israel at this moment in time. And he happens to be the head of state of the world superpower. If I was in the cabinet of the Israeli government, I might not be attacking the only powerful ally that I have. And anybody in Israel who thinks their biggest problem is the president of the United States needs to wake up and smell the reality of the situation that country is in.
13: Apparently, according to our vice president, you got to hand it to the Iranians for negotiating in good faith. It's Israel that's the real impediment to peace. Here's the truth. Vice President J.D. Vance just brought the great United States to its knees with a humiliating deal weeks before our 250th birthday. And he's decided, like many before him, to blame Israel for the mess his administration created. If this was a dry run for 2028, it was at least very clarifying. Is J.D. Vance being border czared? What do I mean by that? I will explain that right after the break.
10: Getting a diagnosis of cancer, it's tough.
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13: Joining me now to discuss J.D. Vance's terrible, awful, no good, very bad week. Here with us is Scotty Nell Hughes, political commentator and senior fellow, Frontiers of Freedom, and Joel Rubin, former deputy assistant secretary of state and author of the new book, Saving Democratic Foreign Policy. I am so thrilled to have you both here with me. Scotty, let me start with you. You're a big J.D. Vance fan. Tell us what you made of his week in the media.
4: Well, let me say this. For all of those Democrats who have come over and started supporting President Trump and his administration over the issue of the conflict of Israel, welcome. Welcome to being a Republican in modern day. You're going to like what the president does probably 80% of the time, but 20% of the time you're going to go, I do not agree with this, and I don't think this is right. So this is traditional for being a Trump supporter. Mm-hmm. You're never going to 100% agree with what the administration is doing. But let me just say, the timing of this is good and bad for J.D. Vance. Obviously, he has this book tour coming out, and obviously at the same time that this deal is being announced, I think it is very, very interesting that he is the one that is out there speaking on it, and no other members of the cabinet are out there. I don't necessarily think that's planned. I think they just want to make sure that they're uniform in their message getting out there to the American people right now.
13: So, Scott, you don't agree with my analysis, because at the beginning of the week, I said, you know, he's being border czared. Basically, they are hanging a very controversial, difficult, basically impossible brief around his neck, and it's going to weigh him down, and it's going to weigh him down in 2028. And I thought maybe the president was doing this intentionally, sending him out alone with this albatross. So you don't agree with that?
4: So let me say this, and I'll say everything's political, but before we get to 2028, we got to get through 2026. And I think right now where J.D. Vance has always come from, even from the very beginning, is he would frame this as being a Iran memorandum of understanding of peace through leverage, not necessarily appeasement. I think he understands that the American people right now do not have the stomach for another continuous conflict like what we saw in Iraq and Afghanistan. And this was starting to feel like that. And that's not good in a midterm election, especially when it is so neck and neck. So I think that what he's trying to push forward is this American first policy. And I think that is more the bigger picture that he wanted to say than necessarily dealing with the specific situation going on with Iran and Israel at this moment.
13: Mm-hmm. Now, Joel, I cannot imagine what this week must have been like for you and others from the Obama administration who had negotiated the JCPOA, watched President Trump tear it up so ostentatiously, and then end up with what, in my opinion, is worse than the JCPOA. What was this week like for you?
5: Batya, you know, I got to tell you, this week, it reminds me basically of how for 11 years now, we Democrats have been taking a beating from Republicans about the question of Israel, a beating for the Obama deal, a sellout of American prestige and pallets of cash and secret side deals and you name it, all of that. And now after 11 years, this is the result of the Donald Trump Iran policy, a horrific deal, a deal that's a giveaway of tens of billions of dollars to Iran, no constraints on their nuclear program, American prestige destroyed. This is the best they could do. It's really abysmal. And imagine if we had had the alternative where President Trump had stayed in the JCPOA in 2018 and built on it to enable us to have a strong policy towards the region. We wouldn't have had to go to

0: war. Now, you know, Batya, you and I have spoken about this. I supported President Trump's strikes last June against the Iranian nuclear program. I felt it was appropriate. But it didn't have to be that way. And it was because President Trump got out of that JCPOA and he said he'd get a better deal, and he did not. And that's just the cold, hard reality.
1: Scotty, I wonder if you recognize what has seemed to me and to many people I've been talking to, a big difference even in how the president has been talking about Israel and the vice president. You know, Trump has been saying critical things about Bibi, but there's something about the way he does it that feels lighthearted, that feels like he still understands that Israel is the ally and Iran the adversary. Like, I never doubt that when he's talking, but the vice president went on show after show after show, and he kept bringing up these bizarre claims about Israel, elevating utterly minor characters in the Israeli cabinet as if somehow they were significant, making up yarns about how Mohsen, at a time when most Republicans have utterly rejected the Tucker Carlson view of foreign policy, that Israel is at the bottom of every problem you might have. What did you make of all this? Am I overreading this?
2: Well, I think you are at this exact moment, and I can see why. This is obviously something very personal to the both of you, and I understand and respect that. I do want to correct. I do think that no matter what, even with the JCPOA in place as it was under President Obama, I think we would be having some sort of conflict. Whatever was going on between Israel and Iran was not settled by any simple document, because obviously the rest of the world was not going to get behind it. So you cannot necessarily say with that deal, we would not be in this place today. It might be a different conflict. It could be even worse. That being said, I think we've always said that J.D.
0: Scotty,
2: Vance is especially...
0: Scotty, I'm sorry.
1: Let Scotty finish. Go ahead.
2: I think everybody's always seeing, especially on this book tour, J.D. Vance is out there right now with the people. He's in the grassroots. He's always been a man of the grassroots. So I think he is saying it was one thing for us to give up our Starbucks a week to pay for these gas prices. But the American people are really feeling the crunch of high gas prices right now. We felt it we felt it when Biden had it, but the difference was we were told Trump was going to be different. He was going to lower it. So we're feeling betrayed because our gas prices are higher, and we're now starting to see it in our food and our household expenses. So I think J.D. Vance was hearing that frustration, and I think he's willing to fall on whatever sword for the administration just to reassure the American people that lower energy prices are coming, and the only way that was going to be accomplished was if the Strait of Hormuz was opened up, because it would stop giving the excuse to these gas companies to continue to escalate the prices on the American consumer.
1: Joel.
0: Well, let's peel this back for a little bit, because, you know, what the vice president was saying this week was not out of character for him. You know, he's been in this mindset for years. Nobody watching him should be surprised that he wanted to bash Israel. And no one should be surprised that he wanted to use what I would call blood libelous arguments against the state of Israel as being somehow lusty for war. This has been a position that he's been advocating. He wants American withdrawal from the American-Israeli relationship. He's constrained by President Trump. I think President Trump, despite all of the back and forth this week, does care about the state of Israel, and that's real. I don't think the vice president's in the same place. And so, you know, when he makes these statements, this is his position. This is not because of gas prices. And it should send a shiver down the spine of every American ally. Remember, Batya, Scotty, the Israelis fought alongside us for the last several months, sending their own people into a war, a hot war, alongside the American military. And the American military was grateful for that. Mm-hmm. Now, all of a sudden, we have the vice president criticizing them and congratulating the Iranians who've killed thousands of American service members. It makes no sense, and it's very dangerous. It's a bad sign for American foreign policy leadership going forward.
1: Scotty.
2: But it's real simple. While we might have been fighting in a region that has no border with the United States, it was Israel fighting with us, but the rest of the world was not. That was the other deal, was that you weren't seeing the global support that one would expect if this was truly a war. Everybody knew that this was going to affect everybody's pocketbooks around the world. It was
0: Iran.
2: Better for global peace. What?
0: But why is he congratulating the Iranians who just massacred 40,000 of their own people in the streets?
1: The tone that I came away from this week was that he thinks that the coolest thing about the IRGC is that they want to be partners of peace, and yet Israel is the one holding it up. But I am so grateful to you, Scotty Nell Hughes and Joel Rubin, for this wonderful conversation that I think gets at the heart of exactly what so many Americans are thinking about this weekend. 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Thank you so much for joining me.
2: Thank you.
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1: Welcome back to the show. Aliens, aliens, aliens! The Pentagon has released a third batch of UFO files, giving new insight into potential extraterrestrial life. Among these files, they released this video, captured by an eyewitness last July, showing two bright orbs appearing to move in tandem in the northeast sky.

0: What could be spookier? Is it aliens? Adding fuel to the conspiracy theorists, the Vatican is withholding additional UFO files. Why would they do that? Here to discuss is Michael Shermer, founding publisher of Skeptic Magazine and the host of the podcast, The Michael Shermer Show. Michael, thank you so much for being here. So you are a top debunker. Are aliens real? And if they're not, why do a majority of Americans believe that they are?
1: Well, first of all, I'm not just a debunker, although there is a lot of bunk that needs debunking. But really, we want to understand the scientific nature of any mystery. And the UAP UFO phenomenon is a long one. The U just stands for unidentified. That just means there's a handful of things we can't explain. Even the hardcore ufologists say that 90 to 95% of all sightings are ordinary terrestrial phenomena that we can explain. So we're really left with a residue of anomalies, and that's why we have the Galileo Project. We have the new group that Avi Loeb just formed that I'm part of, the UAP Science Advisory Council from the White House. Let's get to the bottom of this. Enough stories, enough grainy videos and blurry photographs and anecdotes about spooky things in the night sky. Let's get some detailed data that we can actually analyze.
0: Do you believe in aliens?
1: Well, I make a distinction between, are aliens out there somewhere in the cosmos? I think very probably yes, because of the large numbers. Have they come here? I think very probably no, because of the vast distances in interstellar space. The chances of them, you know, getting here is very low. The evidence that they are here is very iffy. It's not very clear. Even all the stories we hear, you know, I know somebody that says they saw the alien spaceship or touched the aliens. Okay, who is this? Oh, we can't tell you. It's classified. Well, where are they? We can't tell you. It's classified. Okay. Or these people are afraid for their lives or whatever. It's always the same. We can never get to the actual person or the warehouse. I mean, I'd like to see Marco Rubio with a camera crew at Area 51 in the warehouse. He goes, there it is. There's the spaceship. I was wrong. It's true. The government has them. Okay, so that we can all see it. That's all we're asking for.
0: More transparency. Well, what about this? Can we pull up the new video that we just had up with the two lights moving in tandem? What could that be, what we're looking at there in that
1: video? Okay, yeah, I'm familiar with that. There's several of these in the new batch. That could be the, first of all, it could be the planet Venus and the planet Jupiter. They're out now. I just saw them the other night, and it looks something like this. If you're walking along, which this person appears to do, it looks like the objects are actually moving. Another thing that people mistake is the SpaceX satellites, you know, for the internet. You know, there's now over 10,000 of these. I see them all the time. I live up in the mountains above Santa Barbara. It's very dark. And at night, even like I have a nice telescope, I'm looking at Saturn or Jupiter. Every time I look now, there's an object streaks across, and it looks like there's an object going around Saturn or Jupiter. It's not. It's one of the Starlink satellites zipping past in our own atmosphere. So people mistake that. They mistake the planet Venus, which is very bright. There's planes. There's birds. There's balloons. There's, you know, reflected light off of the window from the light behind you. And in other words, these are the, you know, 90 to 95% terrestrial ordinary phenomena that we can explain. There's still some weird ones in the new batch. There's like a potato-shaped object above the Cheyenne Mountains. Artist's rendition based on an eyewitness testimony. Darn it, it's kind of frustrating. A lot of the videos that the Department of War released have big black boxes on them. What those are is redacted information of like what the object was that was... No, what the camera was. Where was the camera? Where was it focused? What was the zoom? What was the distance? So one of the things we're trying to do at the scientifically through the Galileo Project and the UAP Science Advisory Council is get the unredacted data. Like, where was this exactly? What time? And what was the distance? Can we triangulate that from some other cameras and maybe through eyewitness testimony? Not by itself, but corroborated with some other data. That's the only way to really know, because otherwise, we're all flawed in what we think we see.
0: Right. I wanted to ask you about something else. There's been a conspiracy theory in the media driven by people like Candace Owens that, you know, Charlie Kirk was actually murdered by people who knew him. Today, Tucker Carlson came out and said, actually, it was Israel behind the murder of Charlie Kirk. Owens has suggested that his widow, Erica Kirk, was somehow involved. It's so devastating to hear things like this. People think that this could even impact jury selection. I mean, you know, it's not like this is going to have no impact whatsoever. Why do people...

0: Jews are an order of magnitude more attractive to conspiracists. And same thing with Israel. I mean, you know, there's one Jewish state in the world. It's that big, right? And there's all these other states. But why that one? You know, mm-hmm. And the American foreign policy in Israel. American has foreign policy with dozens of countries around the world. How come it's always Israel? Okay. So there's something about the Jews that goes back thousands of years for conspiracists, partly because whoever is successful is always targeted as they have power and we don't, and they're up to something behind closed doors that we don't get to know about. So whoever that is, could be Elon Musk or could be, you know, some big powerful corporation, right. But it's the Jews are usually successful. So wherever they are in a country during the diaspora, that's who gets targeted.
1: That's so well put, sadly. Michael Shermer, thank you for the work that you do. God bless and protect you, and come back very soon.
0: Well, thank you.
1: Coming up, as our nation's 250th nears, new polling reveals Democrats are turning away from celebrating America. 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
7: Federal regulators are taking steps to make sure higher utility costs from data centers don't get passed on to you. I'm Vinay Simlat, News Nation Washington correspondent. On Thursday, the Federal Energy Regulatory Commission ordered grid operators to connect tech companies and data centers quickly, and under that order, those companies would need to provide, quote, safeguards so costs won't shift to consumers. Energy Secretary Chris Wright says the move will allow the U.S. to compete with China. And state and regional operators will still have some authority over the construction process. Now, across the country, people have protested data center construction at state and local governments. Increased costs are not the only thing on their mind.
8: Everyone that lives around these are having issues. They're having noise pollutants, air pollutants, quality of life.
7: Multiple states have introduced legislation to study and curb the impacts of data centers. It has stalled in some states. Despite the efforts, data center construction is at record highs and is expected to continue to grow. I'm Vinay Simlat, and this is the News Nation Political Minute.
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1: As veterans, we've dealt with noise, from chains clanking as they're clamped onto cargo to orders coming down the chain of command. 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
2: Welcome back to the show. It's almost here. Our 250th birthday as a nation is fast approaching, and patriots across the nation are feeling proud to be American and hanging the stars and stripes to show it. Sadly, not everyone is in that camp. A recent poll found that just 20% of Democrats are proud to be American versus 67% of Republicans. As for flying the stars and stripes, just 27% of Democrats plan to do so as opposed to 64% of Republicans. A quarter of Democrats told pollsters they don't celebrate July 4th at all, something that's true for just 8% of Republicans. And only 11% of Democrats believe the United States is the greatest country in the world, compared with 62% of Republicans. When did patriotism get politicized? When did it get right-coded? And why did the Democrats turn on national pride? It's really a tragedy, but rather than uselessly bemoaning it or mocking it, I'm asking myself, what can I do to help? How can I show people that I disagree with, that whatever our policy differences, America is worth fighting for? We got a helping hand from some European visitors here for the World Cup. They've been loving on everything from Buc-ee's to ranch dressing to free refills to air conditioning, all nonpartisan glories that I hope we can agree on. But what makes us great goes way beyond ranch dressing. It's the people, the culture, the history, the commitment to each other and to our freedoms. And committing to each other means that even if you're on the patriotic side, you feel a sense of obligation to those on the other side to help get them there. Thanks so much for joining us. It's been an honor to have you. May God bless and protect you and the United States of America.
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20: Tonight on News Nation Prime, open or closed? We're tracking confusion in the Strait of Hormuz. Iran claims it's closed the crucial waterway as it questions a brand new memorandum of understanding, accusing the U.S. of failing to stop the fight on all fronts. This after a new attack by Israel on Lebanon overnight. We're tracking new peace negotiations with Vice President J.D. Vance heading to Switzerland right now to hammer out the details of this deal. Will ceasefire concerns be calmed, or could we soon see more fighting?
21: If they don't honor that, we'll probably go back to bombing them until they honor it. You know, it's amazing what bombs can do.
20: We'll have the minute-by-minute updates on the Middle East. And are we in the age of alien disclosure? Three batches of unsealed UFO files and counting from the federal government. But some say it's still not enough. With UFO whistleblowers, lawmakers, and more set to gather on Capitol Hill in just days to demand more declassification. More on this forum to fight for full transparency tonight. Plus, Team USA 2-for-2, taking down Australia 2-0.
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20: Good evening, everybody, and welcome to News Nation Prime. Thanks for joining us. I'm Hannah Dova. Tonight, Iran says the Strait of Hormuz is closed once again after this deadly attack on Lebanon. Israel says these strikes targeted Hezbollah targets, but now the regime is alleging the U.S. violated a brand new memorandum of understanding, failing to stop the fight on all fronts. While the U.S. maintains the crucial waterway is indeed open. President Trump posted this to Truth Social, writing that while there are no tolls in the strait right now, the U.S. could impose our own fees if a final deal is not hammered out with Iran in 60 days. To work on that, U.S. special envoys are in Switzerland right now for negotiations. Vice President J.D. Vance, he's set to join them in just a few hours. But here's what he said before boarding a plane to Europe.
25: Looking forward to starting the technical talks with the Iranians, the Pakistanis, and the Qataris. Our understanding is that the Iranians just landed. The Qataris, the Pakistanis, and some of our technical negotiators are on the ground. So look, you know, we'll have a couple days of talks. We're trying to get this thing kicked off in the right way. There's a lot to discuss, but we're going to go through it all.
20: News Nation's Hannah Brandt is live at the White House. She's been tracking the situation all day long, and for good reason, Hannah, because things have been changing seemingly hour by hour.
26: Hannah, they really have. But at this hour, what we know is that Vice President Vance is now on his way to Switzerland. He's going to be meeting with the other U.S. negotiators who are already there. And those technical talks with Iran are officially set to start tomorrow. On his way over, Vice President Vance sought to calm some of the concerns about the recent fighting in Lebanon that was creating some major hurdles just earlier today. because it was earlier this morning when Iran said it was closing the Strait of Hormuz due to Israel's attacks in Lebanon. Iran's Joint Military Command said